0: Thank you. Thanks for clapping along with us, too.
1: Recorded live in Philadelphia, it's Monrovia with the performance of Field Song. It is from the new album, which is available now. It's called Bloodline. Monrovia is my guest today on World Cafe. It is so nice to meet. Thanks so much for being here.
2: No, thank you for having me, man. It's a pleasure. It's really fun.
1: So far, your 2026 has been pretty cool. Release an album, debut album, make a ton of new fans, headlining run in Europe. Mm-hmm. Later this year, out with Noah Kahan.
2: Yeah.
1: That is a lot of great stuff. Do you reflect on when like moments like this? What does this moment feel like for you?
2: Yeah, I've been trying to capture that in the stillness, especially at home. It doesn't come easy to me to look at my achievements or to look at good wins from the team and things like that. I'm always trying to work and see what's next. But this year, I promised myself to really take it in, mm-hmm. you know, and be thankful for these special moments. So just trying to capture and remember it is really important this year for me.
1: I think it's important for our audience to kind of understand your personal journey, how we got to this moment in time. You were born in Liberia during the West African crisis, mm-hmm. during the first Liberian civil war.
2: Absolutely.
1: What do you remember about that time?
2: Yeah, I mean, I was living with my grandma, so I had my sister, my brother. We lost our mom during the war, and my dad was a peacekeeper from Senegal, and so I didn't know him at all. I still don't. And during that period, there was a missionary family that stayed in Liberia during this time, and, you know, they ended up taking me in. I don't know why I was chosen to be the one, but nonetheless, I ended up living with this family in Liberia. And we stayed there for a couple more years and they ended up adopting me and taking me to the States. And it's funny because at that time I was young, so I didn't really remember too much up to that point. But I took a trip back with my father during the second Civil War, which broke out in like 2003. And you know, we were there for 2 weeks. We landed, the airport burned down, the child soldiers had taken over the capital city of Monrovia. And it was so wild to see so many, you know, places that I had sealed open up again from just the past, you know, memories of, you know, the violence, and you hear the bombs going off in the background. We're in Monrovia, there's UN, there's child soldiers just taking over the streets, and there's no law. And so I was thrown into this. I was about 10 years old. And that experience, being there for those 2.5, 3 weeks back in the homeland, that was something that I carried with me going forward from the AK that was held in my head, running from another group of child soldiers that kind of chased my friends and I during that time. It was just a really wild experience. And going from that back home kind of set me off on the journey to, you know, understand what my life could be and what and why it was meant to happen this way.
1: Wow.
2: Yeah.
1: We're talking with Monrovia here on World Cafe. The album is called Bloodline. I want to talk more about how this ties into the record, and let's go towards the title track. You said something that I thought was really interesting. You said, initially, I believe that distance weakened identity. And this song kind of upends that idea that, you know, just because you're 6,000 miles away from home, it isn't necessarily not any less home. Can you talk about like how you kind of flipped the script, so to speak, on appreciating heritage more, or your, you know, sort of your identity being strengthened?
2: Yeah, absolutely. And yeah, for a long time, I felt like I didn't, you know, deserve it because I had chosen to try to live this American life, this American dream, and just try to assimilate, fit in with everybody and not really think about those traumatic things. But it wasn't until, you know, I was in school and I really was having a hard time with survivor's guilt, and not because I felt like I had wasted so much time in the U.S. I thought, well, maybe my brother or my sister came to the U.S. Perhaps, you know, maybe one of them would be a doctor and be able to go back and do amazing things for the country. You know, maybe my brother would have, you know, played sports or something and become some famous, you know, athlete. You know, here I was just squandering, not understanding the gift of my own life and the weight that our bodies hold here and the importance of it. And I connected with my sister 20 some years later. Wow. And that was a catalyst to helping me see that, oh no, they thought about me every day. They longed for me to and were happy for me to come here and have this experience, to hopefully come back, to give something more than, you know, pain and loss, but to hopefully bring, I said hopefully, but bring hope back to a land that really needed it. And so I think connecting with my sister, hearing more about my mother, my father from her.
1: Because you didn't know anything about
2: it. No, I didn't know much, no. And my family, my adopted family, I just never asked those questions because deep down, you know, I really wrestled with how I came to be and at what cost.
1: When did you start realizing something was askew, whether it be maybe at the time you don't understand what survivor's guilt is at 12 or 13, but like when did you realize there was something wrong in terms of how you were processing, not wrong, but like you felt a hole or that vacuum?
2: Oh, yeah. No, I mean, I always had an acquaintance with grief and sadness.
1: Yeah. And that, from that experience, maybe at 10, yeah.
2: Exactly. And before that, you know, I always had this weight that was on me no matter what. And I should have been one of the happiest kids. I left a war-torn place to come into America, a place of great opportunity. And everything was before me. But I couldn't see any of that at the time. And I was always quite sad.
1: What helped you sort of recognize, you know, maybe not put a name to it, but sort of give you a path to understanding and then working through it?
2: Yeah, music for sure. Yeah, and it wasn't until many years later when I left, I say 2017 even. You know, I came to California because my mind was crashing out. My dad told me to come home, and he lived out there, and I ended up kind of going through a process of healing and rebuilding things that I had kind of left decay. And so, and I found music again there in California. And that's when I told myself, you know, 2018 or so, that if I was to do anything with music, I don't know what was going to come from it. But however I did it, I wanted to make sure that I remembered the importance of the life I have. And so I named myself Monrovia. And I didn't even meet my sister at this time. This was way before then. My sister I started having contact with 2 years ago. So think 2017, you know, I had dedicated this then. I would put everything I could to put name back to my country, to my people, and tell the story as it was, because it's important to tell things the way they are so they don't happen again, you know. And even though it's heavy and it can be sad, but the joyous moments though are that by telling them, you understand that there's the road is long and there's choices all along it, and choice is one of the most important things that has changed my life.
1: Yeah. Let's listen to Bloodline right now. It's Monrovia here on World Cafe.

Recorded live, it's Monrovia performance of Bloodline. That is the title track to his new album, which is out now. We're hanging out with Monrovia on World Cafe. My name is Kaleo. You know, before this album came out, you'd released singles and EPs. In 2021, you put out Dark Continent. And then in 2022, things started to change. There's a song like Minute Maid.

0: Mountaintops, your skin.
1: Yeah.
2: Can you, funny. Like, can you, and it was, like, I think a matter of 6 or 7 months.
1: Yeah.
2: Obviously, I'm sure, you know, it sounds like a switch to anyone just tracking through.
1: For sure.
2: But it wasn't maybe necessarily a switch for you. Like, what sort of prompted that decision to, like, go, I'm changing what I'm doing?
1: No, definitely, yeah, no, it definitely was a switch. But, you know, I always had a love for singer-songwriter music. I mean, my brothers, my foster brothers that came to live with us, they showed me Bon Iver, you know, Fleet Foxes.
2: Oh, man, they got you in trouble quick.
1: Quick. And, you know, but as I started to do music more, and honestly, it really came down to my confidence in my skin, you know? So as African-American, and during that period, say it's, you know, I felt like rap was the one of the, you know, was kind of blowing up. A lot of artists were coming out of that area. And so I thought maybe, I was like, maybe I'll lend my hand to doing some singy rap music at one point, you know, kind of flowing through. But Minute Maid Lemonade was actually closer to what I actually enjoyed compared to that. Because before, I don't know if you heard the other stuff before, Dark Hunter was a mixture of a lot of
2: totally,
1: different things.
2: Oh, totally. I just wanted to pick something that like showcases a leap sonically.
1: Yeah, yeah, it was. And it's funny because TikTok started to come 2022. My manager, Eric, he was one of my managers. He was like, you know, I think that one, remember the ukulele, like that thing I saw when you playing that, there's some magic to that, man. And so coming to the end of 22, I was just kind of like, you know what? I'll go on TikTok and just mess around with the ukulele and play some songs. And every day, I remember it was like December, every day I went on TikTok and just played live. People would be at work. They turn it on, start listening to the channel. People started to stay and just hear these original songs that I would write. Sometimes write right on the live. Just create a melody and sing something. And Big Love Ahead was one of them.
2: Yeah.
1: And that's how that song came to be. It was an accident. My manager texts in the comment section, Big Love. He said that to me. And so I just saw it and I just said, you know, Big Love Ahead, you know, mountaintops, you know, all that from there. And so that song, you know, kind of was the opening to us being introduced to people. Because that was the first song that went viral for us on Instagram, I mean, on TikTok. And from there, the world opened up.
2: Must feel like validation, too, that you're going in the right direction.
1: Yeah, but it was the switch, though, because I always wanted to do that style of music and speak deeper and I kind of tell more of my story and connect with people in that way. And it wasn't, you know, I wasn't fully as confident in my skin then. Mm-hmm. But that was the journey. That was the beginning of that journey to understand that there's a history of African Americans that have done folk, that have, you know, set the stage and scene. And I came to learn all of that later on. But yeah, it was cool. It was cool that I took the leap of it.
2: Oh man, and you're right. Like the tradition, you know, you go over to South Carolina, you got Gullah music, and
1: oh yeah,
2: and then
1: Billy Jack,
2: and then Afro Appalachian music, which you know, I'm. So I read something really interesting. Poet, I think it's Frank X. Walker. And he, in the 90s, he came up with a term called Afrolacia.
1: Yeah, Afrolacia. Yeah, I have a book at my house called that.
2: Talking about sort of the experiences of black people being erased from what people's perception of Appalachia was. So was it important to you to make sure that, like, Appalachian music was represented in your sound and it's part of, you know, you connect the dots to Africa?
1: Yeah, absolutely. And that came later. You know, at the point, we didn't know what to call kind of what we were doing. And it just came to us like, it is a mixture. And we looked back, you know, into the kind of the files of time. And you start to see like, oh, this stuff does exist. It just kind of has been covered over, you know? Mm-hmm. And so it's been cool to reclaim that. And there's already people doing that. I'm definitely not the only one. There's a lots of great, you know, African-American people in that space that have already set the stage for us.
2: Yeah, you got folks like Alison Russell.
1: Yeah,
2: and Rhiannon Giddens and folks like that.
1: Yeah, and it was really cool to step into that with them, you know, and unknowingly.
2: I'm sure. Well, okay, wait. Like, when did you realize you had stepped into that world?
1: I guess when we claimed the file, we started saying Afro-Appalachia, but at first I was just making songs in the uke. I didn't think it was folksy. I didn't think it was this. I was just telling my tales.
2: Yeah.
1: And, you know, everyone loves to name something.
2: But
1: so.
2: you find out that it's part of this.
1: Exactly. I found out.
2: Centuries old tradition.
1: Yeah. And I started to look deeper into it. I was like, I need to know what's going on about this. And yeah, the banjo, you learn all these things about, yeah, the people that, the enslaved people that came, you know, that were taken and came over and carried those traditions. So it's really beautiful. And the most important thing I learned actually was, you talk about the Gullah, but this, I was reading and it might have been Yeah, it might have been My Afro-Lisha Book. And Gula Jack was this conjurer from West Africa, right? That's why you have that place you talked about, the style. And he was a conjurer, you know? So from West Africa, you have these people that kept history, and their only job was to tell what happened, sing these songs, and pass it down. But a lot of them come from where I'm from.
2: Keepers of the oral tradition.
1: Yeah. And they're called griots, you know, and they're from West Africa. And so even more so, I'm thinking deeper of maybe somewhere down the bloodline, you know, I don't know what my ancestors could have done. Maybe they were keepers of history. And now all of a sudden, it just, as time went on, it came to me. And that's why I find this very important, like the work I do, because, something in me feels like it's a connection.
2: It's Monrovia on World Cafe. Coming up, more live performances featuring songs from his debut album Bloodline and more conversation, including a protest song of sorts. That's in a minute when we get back to World Cafe.

0: Welcome back to World Cafe. I'm Stephen Kaleo. Let's continue our conversation with John J. Lowe, who performs as Monrovia. His debut album is out now. It's called Bloodline. Take a listen. The next song we're going to hear you play live is Heavy Foot. And this covers a lot of ground. Can you talk a little bit about what went into the lyrics for this one?
1: I don't think it was set up to be a protest song, as they call it, at first. But it became that as we discussed and felt that it was necessary to say some of the things and then pull it back to the important piece, which is all of us in this together. And that's all that matters. If we can take care of each other and realize who you're really up against is a really important thing and a powerful thing to put as a reminder.
0: 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It's Monrovia here on World Cafe.

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1: Recorded live on World Cafe, it's Monrovia with Heavy Foot. His new album, Bloodline, is available now. My name's Stephen Kaleo. This is World Cafe. So the uke. I had a conversation with a guy named Jake Shimabukuro, who is an incredible ukulele player.
2: A legend.
1: He's talked about why he loves the instrument so much is how easy it and accessible it is to sort of pick up and sort of, not in terms of mastery, but you can get going a lot faster than maybe, say, a guitar.
2: Yeah.
1: Why did you pick up a ukulele?
2: Well, it was given to me.
1: That was given to you?
2: My parents, yeah. And it was really random. I never had a uke before. And
1: did you have a guitar before?
2: I had a guitar, yeah. And I wasn't very good at that either.
1: Well, that was nice of them to start you with a guitar, because I think if you were given a ukulele to start, you'd be like, what?
2: Yeah, it was interesting, you know? And I didn't plan on really playing it as a main instrument, but I loved it because of the simplicity. He's right about that. And it was easy. Nothing got in the way. You could say things very heavily. You could say things beautifully, and you could understand. And that was why I stuck with the instrument. I started writing all these songs on it, and it was accessible. But now it's like my companion now. That ukulele. I have a couple of them now, and I name them, you know?
1: You knew what I was about to ask you.
2: Oh, really?
1: Yeah. If you have a favorite, and what's its name?
2: Well, the first uke I ever got is called Daybreak Sorrow, which is the lyrics from Crooked the Road. So I named it that because it's just important because that song means a lot to me. And then I've named some other ones now recently. The one I played today is called Trouble. Yeah, Trouble Through the Rubble.
1: Does it tell? Is that telling you a little bit about the ukulele? is that uke itself trouble?
2: No, but I think it's like an energy thing. Like some days I'm feeling a little bit more like angst and like, you know, kind of blacked out. And that's like, you know, I'm ready to kind of go and fight the fight. And like Trouble gives me that experience when I'm playing it. I just feel like energy. I'm like, oh yeah, let's go cook. And, you know, the other days if I'm feeling lowly, you know, I'll play Crow. You know, Crow's my other one. And that's like a little bit more somber, you know. So it really just depends on my feeling, and that's the one I'll grab.
1: I like this because this is a naming convention much more in line with someone like Tom Morello, who would name his guitar Arm the Homeless versus, say, B.B. King. And it's like, it's woman, it's Lucille. Like, yours have I like that yours tell a story a little bit more so, you know?
2: Yeah, a lot of them just are like either lyrics that I want to remember that mean something to me too, I'll put on them. You know, that's why Daybreak Sorrow is one and Troubles from Oh Wide World, Trouble Through the Rubble. So I put like a phrase from each songs that I really hold to my heart.
1: Really. That's really, really cool.
2: Yeah. Yeah, it's been fun. I like naming them.
1: Do you do most of your writing still on uke or?
2: Yes. A lot of them are still on uke. At least the general ideas, you know, choruses, especially melodies like that. But it's been fun to branch out, you know, there's so many great music. Man, everyone's so good at music. You go to these studios and some of these instrumentalists, my band is insane too. Like the guys I play with are so much better. And that's what I purposely align myself with very, very good people. Because, you know, they just lift everything. I'm so envious of some people that can play every single instrument.
1: You're listening to World Cafe. We're talking with Monrovia. The album is Bloodline. This record has been out for 5 months and you've had to play it for people. And you get that reflection back from your audience and how they interpret it. Is there anything that they've said about the record that surprised you, that you weren't expecting, whether it be a song that they gravitated to or an observation that someone empathized with? Do you have any of those moments?
2: Yeah, I mean, I'm trying to think back. I think a song that surprised me that people, I didn't know that a lot of fans would even, I mean, it's kind of a short song as the Foreshadowing. I've heard a lot of really cool comments about that song and the feel and vibe of it. It's cool for me because that particular song is a moment that I've really embedded in my mind of where I was with my dad. And there was this lady that we kind of picked up and she was homeless or whatever. And she came to stay with us. It was a Christmas and she just stayed with us. And she had said some things about music and how she felt like I was going to do music. This is when I was young. And that's why it's titled this, because she had said some things about like, oh, he has the gift of music. Like he's going to do some things with this. And we're all just like, what the hell are you talking about? And fast forward, I don't know where she is in this world, but I remember being in Topanga and thinking about that. And that's why that song, but it was just a little moment that it's cool to see the fans pick up on and be like, that's an interesting story. Like that took place. Yeah. But Yeah, but otherwise, I don't know. It's all a blur. I can't say. I can't hear. I don't know anymore.
1: Nah,

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1: Thank you for it, for what it's worth, so it is.
2: That's a little bit of the foreshadowing on World Cafe. It is from my guest Monrovia. The new album is called Bloodline.
3: Yeah,
2: I'm not. I'm not a big believer in. I'm not a big believer in fate. But do you have moments where spirituality or
3: absolutely? I mean, I mean, again, my story is one where, especially mine's not even as bad. Like I think not as bad, but it wasn't as I guess intense as my two brothers that were adopted with me. I don't speak for them because their story is their own. But they, you know, they were adopted during the Civil War, and they fought in the war, you know. And so you look. For me, you look at how someone changes, which is one of the most incredible miracles of time, where you can go from doing incredibly evil, terrible things to then come and understand those things and change to then being someone that is looked up to, that's helping people, that almost so that your past is forgotten. And so, yeah, I do think there's a lot of spirituality and a lot of things that we can't understand. How can you do that? How can you change like that? Especially from childhood. And I think you got to give everybody a chance to come back. And I think that's the most, and that's why my music is the way it is. It's meant for those that maybe thought they couldn't. But there's always a way back for sure.
2: It's literally what I have in my last question. You said the mission of my music is to heal with others. You know, overall, my goal is to help my listeners find their peace. Has this album helped you find your peace?
3: Yeah, I think so. And it was a journey. But I'm very happy with the, you know, the tears shed, the really tough moments to go through, because at the end, it's all really been light. Yeah, everything, I guess, for a reason. I think that's the most important thing.
2: Beautifully said. We're going to close with a performance of Crooked the Road. It's Monrovia here on World Cafe.

0: It's Monrovia here on World Cafe. The new album is Bloodline. It's available now. It was an absolute pleasure. Congratulations on the record. Best of luck in the coming year, and come back and see us whenever you want.
1: Oh, absolutely will. Thank you so much. Appreciate it.
0: That's Monrovia. We're back in a minute with more World Cafe.

Welcome back to World Cafe. If you missed any of our session with Monrovia, or perhaps you want to hear it again, you can find video of the entire performance and interview at youtube.com/worldcafe. Please be sure to like and subscribe. Huge thanks to our senior producer, Kimberly Janot, for her work on the session. August 14th, a big day if you're a Boy Genius fan or a Phoebe Bridgers fan specifically. Her third solo album, Lost Weekend, comes out that day. First single is Lost Boys. Take a listen.

0: That song was inspired by a reading of Bertrand Russell's A History of Western Philosophy. Carl Wallinger of the band World Party wrote it after reading the 1945 book, Is It Like Today? That wraps up this edition of The Cafe. Appreciate you listening, and thanks to our affiliates nationwide who make this show possible, a show we produce diligently from WXPN at the University of Pennsylvania in Philadelphia. We'll talk to you soon on the next World Cafe from NPR.
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0: From NPR, it's World Cafe. Hey, I am Kaleo. Nate Amos seems like an incredibly busy guy, splitting time between the band Water From Your Eyes and his own solo project, This Is Lorelei. With not a lot of time, he wrote his new album entirely from the road. It's called The Singer in My Band. Coming up, we'll hear Billy Kane back.
1: Billy doesn't need to watch the screen, 'cause he knows most every word and what it means.
0: And then, later in the hour, talk about some great musical lineage, being related to Sam Cooke and Womack and Womack. Meet the Womack.

Kevin Morby says that song was unapologetically influenced by Tom Verlaine and his band Television. It's called 100,000, and it's from Morby's new album, which is out now, Little Wide Open. Coming up, a couple of live performances from the vault in the archives when we get back to World Cafe.

Live from the archives, it's World Cafe. I'm Stephen Kaleo. We've had thousands of artists and bands step through the doors in our studios, and we've recorded their sessions, and this is our chance to play a few back. And this one takes me back to the 90s, because John McCrae and Cake were ruling alternative airwaves, and this was their biggest hit, which was so weird to me because the music video is literally people on the street talking over the entire song about their first impression of the song. It was very meta and ahead of the time, and they stopped by the cafe to play this one. It's Never There, live from the archives.

Been a while since I have heard that. Swedish band, I believe. Soundtrack of Our Lives. That Sister Surround. They had a moment in the 2000s because they had a little bit of a Stooges thing going on. And before that, Cake from the 1990s, Never There. We've had a really wide array of musical artists walk through the doors of this show over the last 35 years. And scour for your favorite band. Just visit worldcafe.org. Hey, there's a chance it might be there. All right, I got new music from the granddaughters of Sam Cooke and the daughters of Womack and Womack. It is the Womack sisters. And yeah, it sounds a little bit like what you might expect, which is very good. This is called

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Roots rock reggae. Bob Marley. What more do you need? Well, a few more songs, otherwise we're going to end this hour 20 minutes early, so we shouldn't do that. So I'll give you more of what you need next on World Cafe.

Welcome back to World Cafe. I have new music from California singer-songwriter Alex Amen. This is California Blues on World Cafe.

0: car from 2020. That's first time putting the wraps on this edition of The Cafe. Thanks so much for listening. And thanks to the public radio station you're listening to right now. They make this show possible. We produce this program from WXPN at the University of Pennsylvania in Philadelphia. 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
2: 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It's not just about the end result.
0: Avalon Emerson and The Charm play songs from her latest album, Written Into Changes, on the next World Cafe.

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0: This is Fresh Air. I'm TV critic David Bean Cooley. The Bear, the FX series about people running a Chicago restaurant, has won 21 Emmy Awards so far and is nominated for 8 more for its 4th season, including for guest actress Jamie Lee Curtis and guest actor Rob Reiner. The show's 5th and final season currently is running weekly on FX and streaming in its entirety on Hulu. And The Bear is ending with a bang, not a whimper. Today on Fresh Air, we'll listen back to an interview from last year with Eben Moss-Bachrach, who's already won 2 Emmys for the role of Richie, the family friend who now co-runs the restaurant known as The Bear. And I'll start with an appreciation and overview of the TV series, because The Bear has been a delectable treat from start to finish. Christopher Storer created and unveiled The Bear in 2022, telling the story of a talented chef, Carmen Berzato, who left home to train at a Michelin-starred restaurant. He returns to Chicago after the suicide of his brother Mikey, who had run a small sandwich shop. Carm, played by Jeremy Allen White from Showtime's Shameless, decides to help his family by taking charge of the family business, and eventually transforming it into a high-end restaurant. His family includes his sister Sugar, played by Abby Elliott, and their unstable mom, played by Jamie Lee Curtis. There's also a large unofficial extended family, childhood friends and loved ones who call themselves cousins or uncles. In its first season, The Bear hit TV with intoxicating originality. Its characters were compelling and the cast was talented. White's portrayal of Carm was a study in both commitment and torment. Sydney, the new employee, played by Ayo Edebiri, rose quickly through the ranks due to her obvious vision and talent. But she, like the other chefs and staff members, had as much baggage as inspiration. The Bear started out as part soap opera and part celebration of fine food. Each episode presented montages of the preparation and presentation of various dishes, while examining the effort and emotional toll of doing that day after day. The Bear billed itself, and still does, as a comedy, and has won all its Emmys in that category. But to me, watching The Bear is as tense as watching The Pit, and that's not a casually chosen reference. By season 2, The Bear was like a hot new restaurant with rave reviews. Everyone wanted to visit, and in terms of guest stars, almost everybody did. A brilliant program from that season was a flashback episode showing Christmas dinner with the extended family. And look who showed up on the guest list. John Bernthal from The Walking Dead as Mikey, their older brother, was there, even though, in this show's narrative, he would die by suicide soon after. Also at the dinner table, Oliver Platt as Uncle Jimmy, Bob Odenkirk as Uncle Lee, Sarah Paulson as Cousin Michelle, and John Mulaney as family friend Stevie. At dinner, Uncle Lee is goading Mikey for repeating old stories. Mikey responds by throwing a dinner fork at him. And it only gets more tense from there.
1: Cut it out.
2: Rich?
1: Hey, look, here's the thing. You see, I can throw forks because this is our father's house.
2: Mike.
1: Right?
2: Rich.
1: Lee. My father's house.
3: We have liftoff.
2: Okay, you got everyone's attention. So listen, go ahead and tell us a story we've all heard a million times already.
1: That's good, Lee.
2: Yeah, tell a story about how you're living with your mom and you're borrowing money off of her and any other sucker who'll listen to your bull.
1: Lee, shut the
2: You're one of the suckers, Jimmy. I'm sorry. I've told him. I told him not to listen to you. I told him not to help. I told him to tell you to go scratch.
1: Thanks a whole lot, buddy. You come back next year, okay?
4: It's fine.
2: It's fine because this guy's nothing and he's nobody. And I know you're scared and you're afraid, aren't you, Michael? And Michael, I don't know what the you're on, but whatever it is, if you can hear me through the fog, throw another fork at me, you're going to get rocked.
0: Subsequent seasons of The Bear have charted the restaurant's rise and fall, and, through additional flashback episodes, given us deep dives into the pasts of various characters. Last season ended with the restaurant facing closure, but this new final season is all about staying afloat for one more day. Most of the 8-episode final season rolls out in a single day, just like The Pit. On a day when supplies are down to almost nothing, there's a massive storm hitting Chicago, and there's a glitch in the reservation system that has them facing way more diners than they can handle. The bear books each evening's tables to account for a number of turns, the total times each table can be cleared for a new service in a given evening. The staff is expecting lots of cancellations because of the horrible weather, but Eben Moss Backrack, as Richie, delivers the latest news to the rest of the staff. With, as always, plenty of expletives.
3: All right, team meeting.
4: Yo, how we looking?
3: So let me preface this, that we all knew that today was going to be a hard day when we came in here, right?
4: Yeah.
3: But this is...
5: We have at least a turn? Can you please say Jeffrey. That we have at least one turn?
3: We have at least one turn, yeah.
5: Okay.
4: What does that mean?
3: Well, we have some reservations.
4: Uh-huh. 7:30?
3: Oh, yes, of course, you're 7:30.
4: All right, gotcha. So what is it? A usual, like a turn and a half, a turn and a quarter because of the rain.
3: That's some, and some more.
5: How many more?
6: Richie.
3: What? Just, we have another turn and a half.
5: Excuse me?
6: We're at three.
4: Three turns.
5: Three turns. No.
3: Yes, we are going to maximize.
5: No. We are going to get destroyed.
6: What's up? Oh, we're at three turns.
3: Yeah.
6: What? That's impossible.
3: Check it.
7: Why is everybody standing around?
6: Oh, my God. Richie, my... We're at three turns?
3: Yeah, why is everybody freaking out?
6: We're at three turns?
3: Yo, cousin, you probably did three turns all the time.
4: Yeah, no, yeah. Absolutely. At the best restaurant in the world with 100 employees, a lot of money, and 13 Lucas.
6: So we have none of that.
4: But, to be positive,
3: shocker,
4: this is incredible.
3: Yes.
4: We need the money.
3: Yes, correct.
5: We won't get the money if we can't handle this. We do not have enough food for three full turns.
6: Yeah, correct.
3: Yes. No, look, I understand that this is a lot of people. I get that, but we're going to circle our wagons... And we're going to turn this into a champagne problem.
0: At the end of this season, the bear is shutting its doors. It does so with a beautiful final episode, one that is both emotional and satisfying, and which serves all its characters well. But I can't help feeling a little sad, and not just because Abby Elliott, who broke out as a cast member of Saturday Night Live, was so quietly moving in her dramatic scenes this final season that she brought me to tears. And now, I'm sad to have to say goodbye to the bear. But if you haven't visited it, you should, and still can. All 5 seasons are available on Hulu. Now, let's listen to the interview Fresh Air's Anne-Marie Baldonado did last year with Eben Moss Backrack, who plays Richie on The Bear. They began with a scene from the first episode of the series. Richie is dealing with the recent death of his best friend and business partner, Michael, and the return of Michael's younger brother, Carmi, who has plans to transform the neighborhood sandwich shop Richie used to run with Michael. Here's Eben Moss Backrack as Richie, with Jeremy Allen White as Carmi, and Ayo Adeboye as Sydney.
3: Hold on. Wait, listen, let's just have a conversation for a second. Whoa, is this?
8: This is Sydney. I'm staging today.
3: You're whatting today?
4: That's Sydney. She's helping us out today.
3: Cousin, you ordered a different mayonnaise, bro?
8: It's banana?
4: No, all you, chef.
3: Yeah, all you, chef. This biff, he was using them to make a giant nut muffin.
4: It was a play on a panettone. It would have been beautiful if you'd let me finish it, all right?
3: Richie Jeremovich. Pleasure to meet you, sweetheart.
4: Don't say sweetheart, you
3: sorry,
4: weirdo.
3: Sorry, Carm, you're so woke. I made nothing by it. Sydney, saying sweetheart's just part of our Italian heritage.
8: That's beautiful. Thank you.
3: Listen, I'm trying to talk to you, okay? Don't be rude and start doing a million things like, oh, smart,
4: right
3: I don't remember having time
4: right
3: to take your mom for 6. I got all kinds of receipts from my divorce lawyer backing up because all the time I've spent trying to put your family back together because you're too much of a c***er to come home. The guys are texting me. You're telling them to do all sorts of weird backwards. Don't do that, Carmen. Don't go messing with our heads and ordering different mayonnaise and hiring new bras without talking to me first. This is your brother's house, okay? Yeah, remember? I was running it fine without you.
4: Why didn't he leave it to you then?
9: Eben Moss Backrack, welcome to Fresh Air.
10: Thanks. Thank you.
9: I know that you're very protective of the characters that you play, so I want you to know, I mean this in the best possible way, I think that Richie is the character I've done the most dramatic 180 on, maybe ever. We just heard Richie from the beginning of the series, but as the show goes on, I know I'm not alone when I say that we're rooting for Richie. I feel that in many ways, he's the heart of the show, which is a testament to the writing and to your performance. What did you know early on about the journey that Richie was going to take?
10: I knew that this was a man who was suffering, who was finding himself in a world that he didn't really recognize anymore, who felt under threat, back against the wall, kind of, you know, trying to grab anything that was could keep him afloat. And somebody in that position, I think that kind of a part can hold a lot of volatile, dangerous, spontaneous behavior, sort of like a lot can be justified by somebody who's fighting for their survival. And then as somebody who's at a certain point in my life, you know, I also related to this guy. I'm just seeing, you know, so many things that I loved in my neighborhood, in my city, changing and seeing things, everything becoming a bank. You know, I really related to him in that way.
9: I will say that The Bear can be a pretty stressful watch. You know, there's yelling often, adrenaline always, and there's, you know, this anxiety that pulses throughout a lot of the time. What is it like to film? Does it feel that pitched as you're doing it? Does it feel that, like, high octane?
10: It's funny for me to think about, like, a set that would be, like, how the scenes are. Like, they call cut, and then everyone's screaming at each other and putting out the cigarettes that were in the scene and then lighting up cigarettes that they're going to smoke in between takes. No, I mean, to make something that alive feeling in a way, I think, you know, it takes an enormous amount of rehearsal between the actors, between the actors in the camera department, and the props department. We have such a deep and wonderful crew that, you know, it really requires a lot of sensitivity and listening. I think the people involved in making The Bear listen a lot more than Richie, Sydney, and Carmi. So it's a very loving, fun, calm, well-run set.
9: I want to play a scene from season 3 of the show. The restaurant is getting off the ground, but both Richie and Carmi are still battling. They've just had a huge fight on the first day of service for friends and family, and they really yelled hateful things at each other. The character Richie even calls Carmi Dee Dee, which is Carmi's mom's name, and calling that may be one of the biggest insults Richie could give because, you know, that mom is pretty, you know, troubled. Anyway, they're trying to get back on track and have the restaurant be successful, but they have different ideas about how to do that. So here's the scene.
3: Hey, Chef Sid, have you seen my iron? Also, when you have a sec, would you ask Chef Carmen what the f*** I did with my tables out front?
4: Chef Sid, would you please tell Richard that I thought I would set him up for success and arrange his tables in a more efficient pattern?
3: Is that what you did?
4: Yes, that's what I did. It was really funny. I walked in, and it was so strange. It looked like the person who had done it previously had never left the city of Chicago.
3: I can leave the city of Chicago out of it.
4: Zero flow, no efficiency, so I thought I'd give you a hand.
3: Chef Sid, would you tell Chef Carmen that I can give him a hand if
4: he wants to give me a hand, he can give me a hand.
5: I just might suggest that the both of you stop, because I don't like this at all.
3: Sid, it's fine. Chef Carmen uses power phrases because he's a baby replicant who's not self-actualized, which is maybe why he repeatedly referred to me as a loser.
4: Richie, I apologize.
3: No, it's all good. I don't need your apology. I know how you feel now. Also, I respect your honesty and bravery from inside a locked vault.
4: You know what? Matter of fact, Chef Sidney, I don't remember Richard apologizing for all the shit. He was literally screaming
5: Natalie,
4: at me while I was in the
3: like,
4: fridge.
3: I love you?
5: No. Nope.
4: What?
3: You know what? Out there, that's my dojo. Gets rearranged without my approval or consent, it creates an environment of fear, and fear does not exist in that dojo.
4: Richard, I added more two tops because all those four tops were nonsense.
3: You
4: okay.
3: Added the four tops in the first
4: I moved
3: place,
4: the
3: dog.
4: Flowers because
3: you
4: Jesus Christ, that was a lot of
3: flowers.
4: Flowers.
3: Those
4: and
3: flowers
4: I said,
3: are elegant.
4: I can't apologizing, and you're screaming.
3: Am I?
4: Yeah, yeah, you are.
3: Oh, yeah, that's rich.
4: Is it rich, Richard?
3: You want to get the out of my
5: and
3: face,
5: you
3: Carmen?
5: Both shut up, please.
3: Sorry, Sid. It's just textbook sublimation. You've seen it once, you've seen it 1,000 times.
5: I actually don't know what to do right now.
9: That's a scene from season 3 of The Bear with Io Debris, Jeremy Allen White, and Eben Moss Bachrach. When a scene is like that with that much screaming, is it written that way, or are you sort of improvising how you approach the arguing?
10: That scene. To quote Walter in The Big Lebowski, 8-year-olds, dude. That scene was as written. I mean, you know, at this point in Richie's life, you know, he's trying to do some work. He's reading some self-help books. And, I don't really have that kind of vernacular at my disposal. Like, you know, all the self-actualization. And I'm sure there were some changes in words from take to take. But, yeah, I wouldn't call it, like, improvising.
0: Eben Moss Bachrach speaking to Fresh Air's Anne-Marie Baldonado in 2025. More after a break. This is Fresh Air.

0: Let's get back to Anne-Marie Baldonado's interview from last year with actor Eben Moss-Bachrach, who co-stars as Richie on The Bear. The Bear is now in its final season.
1: One thing that's heartbreaking about Richie is how he mourns the end of his marriage. And because of flashbacks, we know that it seems like on the timeline, as recently as 5 years ago, Richie and his wife were together. They were about to have a baby and they were very much together. But by the time we meet Richie 5 years later, his marriage is over and his ex-wife is with someone else. And I want to play a scene from that episode, Forks. Richie is working at the Michelin star restaurant for that week. He's taking a break and gets a phone call from his ex-wife, played by Gillian Jacobs.
2: Hey.
3: Hey, how are you?
2: I'm great. I'm great. What's going on? Is Eva okay?
3: No, she's great. She's totally great.
2: Oh, yo, Jimmy, I got those Taylor Swift tics.
4: You did?
2: Yeah.
3: She's going to be so excited.
2: I know, right?
3: This is incredible.
2: Actually, I got three if you want to come, you know. You don't have to.
3: No, it's that's so sweet. That's so sweet. I know you're really busy, so I wanted to just tell you something. And it's a little bit hard to say.
2: Okay. Are you all right?
4: I'm fine. Yeah, I'm fine.
3: I just want you to hear it from me.
4: Frank proposed to me.
2: What'd you say?
3: I said yes.
4: He's like a really good guy.
2: That's great, Tiff.
4: Thank you. I want you to know that nothing's gonna change between us.
2: That's awesome.
4: You know.
3: And I love you.
1: That's a scene from season 2 of The Bear. Will we learn more about what happened to their marriage in that relatively short period of time?
5: Yeah, that scene, Bear, a comedy.
1: yeah, that scene's brutal.
5: Gillian Jacobs, such a great actress. I love working with her. Unfortunately, most of our scenes are phone calls because they don't have much of a relationship anymore. Actually, I do think there's a lot of tenderness there, and she genuinely loves him. Do we learn more about what happened with them? We spend more time with them together as parents, as exes, in terms of like a literal sense of like a flashback of the two of them. That's not something that we've shot.
1: I think one thing that makes viewers love Richie is the way that he is with his daughter. Even though he's divorced, he's so devoted to her and doing the right thing by her and trying to be a good dad, besides having what seems like a tough upbringing where he sort of, you know, so much so that he becomes part of the family that owned the restaurant. You have two daughters, and I think that being a parent of girls can be a very specific parenting experience. What did you want to make sure that you brought to Richie as a father?
5: I mean, some of the things that are challenging for him and making it difficult for him to navigate his way through the world, like loyalty, honesty in a way, you know, so these things I think are sometimes hindrances and sometimes, you know, they're really great qualities. And I wanted to see the kind of converse of some of these things in his relationship with his daughter. Obviously, he's a dad that would do anything for his daughter, like so many parents, like most parents, I would say. And then he's really into her world, and where he doesn't listen as well on the outside with her, his time with her is so limited that it's so valuable. And I think each minute is something that he really invests himself and tries to be present in a way that he's not when he's at the restaurant.
1: There's a scene later in that episode where Richie has completely won everyone over at the fancy restaurant. He's really getting it and getting the value of his work. And he's driving home singing along to the Taylor Swift song Love Story. And it's this great triumphant moment for Richie. How did that moment come about? It's just such a great moment.
5: It's so nice to spend just a few minutes, like, singing something loudly and celebrating and having exuberance and driving and singing along with a song that you love loudly. I mean, that's such a visceral, great kind of release. So, yeah, I really enjoyed that evening. I love those speed bumps. I love the squeaks, the squeak of the suspension in the car. It's a love story, baby, just say yes.
0: Eben Moss-Bachrach speaking to Fresh Air's Anne-Marie Baldonado last year. The Bear, in which he co-stars as Richie, is presenting its final season on FX and Hulu. And Justin Chang reviews one of the most eagerly awaited films of the year, Christopher Nolan's The Odyssey. I'm David Bianculli, and this is Fresh Air.

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1: It's July 17th, and this is your Michigan Minute. On this day in 2007, public television in Michigan lost one of its greatest guides. If you loved hunting and fishing, then Fred Trost was your guide. Every Thursday night for decades on Michigan TVs, Trost wandered the state for trophy bucks and the biggest catches. Michigan Outdoors was broadcast on public television stations across the mid-state. While an investigative series on deer scent lures would lead to his departure from the program in 1992, Trost later began broadcasting another PBS show, Practical Sportsman, before stopping production in 2005.
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4: Bob, you have legal it was, 23 inches. Not a monster, but proof that even we can catch pike, something you could do at Tip-Up Town, USA.
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5: This is Fresh Air. I'm David Biancooley. Let's get back to our 2025 interview with actor Eben Moss Bachrach, who co-stars as Richie on the acclaimed FX series The Bear. It's now streaming its fifth and final season on Hulu. Moss Bachrach won two Emmys for the role. He also starred as Desi in the TV series Girls and stars as Ben Grimm, a.k.a. The Thing, in the Marvel film The Fantastic Four: First Steps. Just this month, the stage production of Dog Day Afternoon completed its run on Broadway with Moss Bachrach in a starring role. He spoke to Fresh Air's Anne-Marie Baldonado.
6: One of the first film roles you had was in the Wes Anderson film, The Royal Tenenbaums. You played a bellboy at the hotel where Royal Tenenbaum, played by Gene Hackman, where he lives. Here's a little bit of that scene, or all of that scene.
7: Yeah, for sure.
8: There's a call for you, Mr. Tenenbaum.
9: Who is it, Frederick?
8: A Mr. Pagoda?
6: That's you in the Royal Tenenbaums. What was it like being in this film? Was it one of the first times you were on a set? And if that's true, what do you remember about it?
9: I rewatched that movie the other day with one of my kids. And, God, it's such a good movie.
6: Yes.
9: I'm so happy to be a part of it, and even in this tiny, tiny little way. And I think finally enough time has gone by where I was like, you know what? I'm pretty good as Frederick the Bellhop. I'm okay. It was the second time I was on a set, probably my first time in such a fancy hotel. I remember mostly Wes Anderson's attention to detail, him coming down like a tailor and sort of adjusting the hem of my pants, fixing my hair, adjusting my little pillbox hat. I mean, I got that part because I had quite a good head of hair.
6: Yeah, at the time you had kind of curly hair that comes out of the pillbox, sort of at the bottom.
9: Yeah, exactly. It kind of explodes. It's like an upside-down volcano or something.
6: Well, one of your breakout roles was in the TV show Girls. You started out as a guest star who was only going to be in a few episodes, but then became a series regular. When viewers meet you, you're auditioning for a Broadway play, and you meet the character Adam, who's played by Adam Driver, who's also auditioning and just starting out. And by the way, Desi is a successful actor. You know, he auditioned for a Broadway play and he got the role. How did you see Desi?
9: I saw him as a little bit of a con man. Really well put together on the outside, but a lot of crisis and chaos going on internally. A bit of a searcher. I feel like he was not committed necessarily to acting. He was a musician. I'm sure he painted. And a lot of maybe like clothing that, if I'm being like really not charitable, like maybe pre-distressed.
6: Yeah.
9: Jeans.
6: Yeah. A lot of pre-distressed denim.
9: Yeah. but also, you know, somebody that felt very deeply, loved deeply, a baby.
6: Yeah, a little bit. I want to play a scene from Girls. Here, Desi is a regular cast member and is now with the character Marnie. They started out as a musical duo with some success. Eventually, Marnie and Desi get married, but they're also this musical duo, too. In this scene, they're arguing about what music to use in their upcoming showcase for a record label, which is important to their future career as musicians. Here's the scene.
7: You know what? We should open our showcase with this song.
10: We only get two songs for the showcase.
7: Yes, we get an opener and a closer, and this should be our opener.
10: Yeah, I mean, this is a great song.
7: Thank you.
10: But this is not one of our top two.
7: What do you like better?
10: Rattlesnake Cowgirl, Heart for Sale, Whoa, Wow, Wonderful, song from Marcus Garvey, Oaxaca Blues, Cocapelli Shelley. I mean, that's top six right there.
7: Yeah, I know. I just feel like it's our chance to show some range.
10: Okay. See, what I think about the showcase,
7: yeah.
10: We put our best foot forward.
7: Agreed.
10: And if half of our set is a syrupy love song, that's a total mislead, babe, you know?
7: But we sing love songs.
10: Not really. We sing like modern American folk with an indie edge.
7: I tell people that we're like she and him, but with actual romance.
10: But we're nothing like she and him.
7: We're not?
10: Whoa.
7: You're blowing my mind right now.
10: Marnie, we
7: I
10: are
7: hope
10: nothing.
7: We're like she and him. My God.
10: We are nothing. Are you kidding me right now? You're freaking me out. We are nothing like she and him, okay? We are nothing like that band. How can we have completely different takes on the same band that we are both in? That is bizarre to me.
7: I'm starting to wonder if maybe you don't like Close Up because I wrote it instead of you.
10: No, Would I like this
7: it?
10: Song.
7: Are you sure?
10: I loved this song.
7: Okay. What do you mean loved this song?
10: And then you told me that you're writing she and him songs, and now, like, my whole... I gotta do a heavy rethink here.
7: How about we talk about the partnership that I thought we were in?
10: We're
7: whereas
10: in a
7: recently, no, recently it's just been me writing while you tinker with your motorcycle.
10: That's my mode of transportation, Marnie. That is my mode of transportation.
7: That doesn't change anything.
10: That's how I get. That's weak, dude. That's my mode of transportation.
6: That's a scene from Girls. Did you watch Girls at the time when it was airing?
9: I didn't, no. I watched a little bit of it the first season, but I also was like so jealous that I wasn't, I really wanted to be a part of it. And so it was complicated for me to watch it.
6: It was filming right there. It was filming like right by you.
9: Yeah, exactly. I would see it walk by. And then once I was working on it, I wouldn't watch it much just because I didn't want it to sort of affect the way I was going to continue to work on it. You know, I didn't want it to make me self-conscious.
6: What do you think of that scene?
9: Oh my God, that scene is that list of songs is really, really funny.
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2: Next month, you truly enter your Marvel era. You've been in the Marvel universe before, but you're becoming a main character in the new movie, The Fantastic Four First Steps. You play the character Ben Grimm, who develops mutant supernatural powers and becomes the Thing. This first movie is coming out, and then you'll reprise your role in the two new upcoming Avenger films. So you're definitely, you know, in for more than one movie. What was it like being

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1: What place are you in when you're doing this?
2: I'm in on the set, you know, and I haven't seen the movie yet, but one thing I do know is that the art department and our production design is really spectacular, and so they're really pretty incredible set builds, like things that I had never seen before. That like reminded me of like old style, like D.W. Griffith kind of like movie making, huge, big, sprawling sets of New York and Times Square and the Lower East Side, incredible mid-century modern house that the Fantastic Four live in. So I'm just on all these really cool sets and very much involved as I would be, you know, I'm just in there with the other people in the scene, and I'm interacting with them, and they're in costumes, and I'm just sort of in this other strange, techie kind of placeholder for what will then be built around me, animated, you know, this much bigger orange rock guy.
1: Can you describe your character Ben Grimm, who is the Thing? I'm not sure how much of the original story from the comic book series and from other movies are still part of this character.
2: You know, people feel so strongly about this. You can't stray too far from the path. Mm-hmm. You got to keep it pretty canon. Ben is from the Lower East Side. He's from Yancey Street, which is maybe like a little bit like Delancey Street, maybe. And he's a school friend of Reed Richards. He's a football player. He's a wrestler. He becomes a star pilot, really amazing pilot. And Reed is this genius scientist that convinces Ben and his wife Sue and her brother to go up and to steal the ship and go into outer space. And there's like a storm, some kind of space storm, and these gamma rays penetrate the ship and they all return changed forever. Ben is more changed because he has physically been altered. He has this new rock kind of dermis, which is, so he looks like a monster. And he doesn't change back and forth like the Hulk or anything. That's just how he is for the rest of his life, with a couple of exceptions.
1: Oh, that's right. Yeah, your character stays as a rock.
2: Yeah, that's really key to his psyche, I think.
1: I haven't seen The Fantastic Four yet, but I like that you're playing another character that has this rock exterior. In this case, literally, he's made of rock. You said that this acting, compared to your other roles, it's almost like another job. I was thinking that you show so much emotion through your face and through your physicality. What did you mean that it's almost a different kind of job? What are other ways that it's different?
2: I would think about it a lot in two ways. Over the course of a day, like my brain would go back and forth. One speed was that I was just trying to imbue this character with as much humanity as I could, because I felt like I had to in some ways fight through all of this animation, and because I was interested in, I think it kind of was similar to probably Ben's experience on a day, whereas he knows how he seems and he knows he looks like this horrible monster, and so he's making a concerted effort to bring his humanity through to make people feel okay, to make people feel less, to make people be less mean towards him, to sort of undercut his external appearance. So I had that was going in one way, while simultaneously I always had all this physical freedom, and that in many ways this technology and this animation was like a mask, and I wasn't confined to my body and my physical appearance the way that I am for any other part I've ever done. So there was things I could do with movement, with heaviness, and the way he would, his huge hands, huge feet, the way he would interact with things. So that became a much more imaginative fantasy, sort of almost like how I would play make-believe when I was a kid, you know.
1: So you are thinking about movement in a different way.
2: Yeah, well, certainly. I mean, I had to. He couldn't really move the way that I could.

0: can move. I mean, he's very, very heavy. He weighs thousands of pounds. At the same time, he's very nimble. But, I mean, I'm a kind of uncoordinated, lanky sort of, I don't know, wet rubber band or something. So he's a much heavier, grounded dude.
1: Now, it was recently announced that you will be on Broadway next year in a stage play, Dog Day Afternoon. It's based on the same real-life robbery that the 1975 movie Dog Day Afternoon was based on. You star with John Berthal, who is someone you co-star with in The Bear. You're also on the show The Punisher with him, and I think you've done plays together. I actually read that you recommended him for the part of Michael on The Bear. Is that true?
0: Yeah, that's true. Yeah, mm-hmm. I got John that job. Mm-hmm. So he got me this Dog Day Afternoon gig. So now we're even.
1: Well, so what, and, you know, what was it about him that you thought would be good for Michael, who's the best friend and, yeah, you know, the brother who passed away, who committed suicide?
0: And we don't really see him, correct me if I'm wrong, but we don't really see him at all in the first season until maybe just the very end of the season in a flashback. Is that?
1: I think that's
0: true. Am I remembering that correctly? Mm-hmm. I think something like that. And in my mind, when I was reading the scripts, I kind of felt like we would never see him. And I thought that that was probably the way to play it, because he's so talked about. He's this specter sort of informing everything. And I just thought it would be disappointing, or maybe I just like that idea of let everybody in the audience, let them have their own idea of who this person is, who's larger than life. Mm-hmm. And so when Chris Storer, our showrunner, was asking me if I thought I've had any ideas for who could be play Michael Berzotto, I was like, I don't think we should ever see him. Mm-hmm. I just think that will just diminish because anything. And then at one point I was like, you know what, actually, John is such a larger-than-life, magnetic, charismatic person. I was like, you know, what would you think about John Bernthal? And I suspect that Chris all along was sort of encouraging me to reach out to John. I think I'm pretty sure that he all along, he was just waiting for me to come to this realization. When I think John's, you know, terrific, really, really great in this part. And also like one of the few actors that could fill the shoes of this guy.
1: What is your connection to the story and the film Dog Day Afternoon? Because you'll be playing the role of Sal, which was originated by the actor John Cassell, who appeared in only 5 movies before passing away too young. But the 5 movies were The Godfather, The Conversation, Godfather Part 2, Dog Day Afternoon, and The Deer Hunter. He was also a theater actor, like an actor's actor. I was wondering if a young Evan Moss Bachrach dreamed of having an acting career like John Cazale.
0: Oh, 100%. I mean, what a gift. What an incredible gift he was. Yeah, The Conversation's like probably my favorite movie. I mean, it's a tragedy that he died so young, yeah, but lung cancer. In his short time here. Mm-hmm. Oh my gosh, what a force. Yeah. So yeah, I do feel, it's like I'll try to do my best to honor this guy, but we're going to make it a bit different, mm-hmm, make it something else.
1: Yeah, so it's based on the same source material, which was this true story of a bank robbery that happened in New York, and that became the movie, but the playwright is going back to that original material too.
0: Yeah, there's a lot of stuff going on in that robbery, mm-hmm, and before that robbery that's not in the movie that's, mm-hmm, really interesting that we're digging into. There's a lot there.
1: When you announce something like that, a Broadway show that you're going to do next year, what is the process of preparing? Because I'm sure you're doing other things too, but is it just that that's sort of when it fits into your schedule, or do you do things in the year lead up, or both?
0: My process right now is to pretend that it's not happening for as long as possible and to delay. But yeah, I don't know. I'm very, very, very excited to do this thing and to spend a few months with my dear friend John, and I'm, mm-hmm, sure it'll be a wonderful cast. And, mm-hmm, I like nothing more than like working on new American plays. It's kind of my favorite thing to do, to, mm-hmm, be in that rehearsal room when the writer's there. The writer's alive. They're there. Mm-hmm. It's a work in progress. It's a deep, deep collaboration between writer, director, dramaturg, and the whole cast. It's like everyone's getting their hands dirty. It feels very alive and exciting. And it's been a long time since I've done that.
1: Eben Moss Bachrach, thank you so much for joining us.
0: Thank you. Thanks so much for having me.
2: Eben Moss Bachrach, speaking last year to Fresh Air's Anne-Marie Baldonado. The Bear, in which he co-stars as Richie, is presenting its final season on FX and Hulu. The Bear is nominated for 8 more Emmys at this year's Emmy Awards, which will be presented in September. Coming up, film critic Justin Chang reviews Christopher Nolan's The Odyssey. This is Fresh Air.

0: This is Fresh Air. In Christopher Nolan's much-anticipated adaptation of Homer's Odyssey, Matt Damon stars as the ancient Greek warrior king Odysseus, who, after fighting in the Trojan Wars, spends years trying to find his way home to Ithaca. The star-filled ensemble cast also features Anne Hathaway, Tom Holland, and Robert Pattinson. The Odyssey opens in theaters everywhere this week. Our film critic, Justin Chang, has this review.
1: Both admirers and detractors of the writer-director Christopher Nolan have noted his long-standing obsession with dead wives. In movies like Memento, The Prestige, and Inception, the male protagonists are driven toward reckless, delusional, and even vengeful acts by the memories of their late spouses. One of the refreshing novelties of Nolan's new film, The Odyssey, is that the wife in question here is alive and well. She's Penelope, Queen of Ithaca, played by Anne Hathaway. And her husband, Odysseus, played by Matt Damon, spends two decades trying to return home to her after the Trojan War. Nolan, working largely from Emily Wilson's celebrated 2017 translation of Homer's epic poem, lays out the story in unexpectedly straightforward fashion. Penelope and her son, Telemachus, that's Tom Holland, cling to hope that Odysseus will return. Meanwhile, coarse suitors have taken over the palace, vying for Penelope's hand in remarriage. Robert Pattinson plays the most conniving of the lot, who tells Penelope that Odysseus will never return.
2: This is a household waiting for a master. I want you to choose me.
3: Ithaca's king is coming back.
2: No, he's not.
1: But Odysseus is in fact still alive on a distant island. His memory has been bewitched by the nymph Calypso, that's Charlize Theron, and the story of his long, long journey tumbles out in a cascade of flashbacks. The jumbled timeline suits Nolan's love of nonlinear plotting. Still, I had a lot of questions going in. How would a filmmaker known for his narrative surprises tackle one of the best-known stories in all literature? And how would a director of heady, high-tech action movies adapt to Homer's ancient world of gods and monsters? The gods themselves are largely absent, with the exception of Athena, who pops up every so often in the form of Zendaya to counsel Odysseus. Nolan is a downbeat realist by nature, which gives the Odyssey a fascinating tension. It's a fantasy made by a skeptic at heart. The supernatural elements have been tamped down. When the island-dwelling sorceress Circe briefly transforms Odysseus's men into pigs, the magic has a low-key, almost tactile realism, aided in no small part by Samantha Morton's chillingly intense performance as Circe. And when the men outwit a giant cyclops in his lair, Nolan pares away almost all the dialogue. Gone are Odysseus's showboating speeches, and goes full-bore monster movie in a way he never really has before. Visually, Nolan is clearly pushing himself. The film was shot entirely with 70mm IMAX cameras, and the images of Odysseus's ships at sea are stunningly majestic. There's a ferocious intimacy to the action scenes, some of which play out in near total darkness, illuminated only by flickering firelight and set to Ludwig Göransson's pulse-pounding score. Nolan brilliantly recreates the famous Trojan horse deception, masterminded by Odysseus himself, in two gripping set pieces, culminating in the total destruction of Troy. As he recalls these shattering events, Odysseus is flooded with regret, which Damon fully conveys in a terse, plain-spoken performance that ranks among his finest work. Nolan treats the sacking of Troy as an epical tragedy, comparable to the dawn of atomic warfare in Oppenheimer, an event that forever changed how humans and nations dealt with each other. In a way, Nolan has been telling versions of Homer's epic for decades. His films are about men trying to find their way home, even when home and the world around them has become almost unrecognizable. The Odyssey is thrilling but uneven, though it moves pretty swiftly for being so overstuffed. There are striking performances from Lupita Nyong'o as a fiercely defiant Helen of Troy, Himesh Patel as Odysseus' second-in-command, and a very moving John Leguizamo as an Ithacan swineherd who longs for Odysseus' return. Throughout the film, you can almost feel Nolan thinking his way through the material, figuring out which parts of the text to leave alone and which parts to cut or embellish. Some sequences, like when Odysseus tussles with the sea monsters Scylla and Charybdis, feel a little perfunctory. But then we'll get an inspired subplot featuring Elliot Page as a Greek soldier whose grim fate weighs heavily on Odysseus's conscience. And you remember that Nolan, whose style has often been dismissed as coldly intellectual, is one of our most emotionally driven filmmakers. There's no puzzle-like trickery to the final act of the Odyssey. It plays out with a classical simplicity and directness, and Damon, Hathaway, and Holland are entirely convincing as a broken family being pieced together at long last. You realize why Nolan wanted to make this film, and why it feels like a prism through which his earlier films can be more deeply understood. For him, no less than for Odysseus, the Odyssey feels like a homecoming.
0: Justin Chang is a film critic for The New Yorker. He reviewed Christopher Nolan's The Odyssey. Harriet Clark was 11 months old when her mother was a getaway driver in the infamous 1981 robbery of a Brinks truck. The robbers were members of radical offshoots of the Weather Underground and the Black Panthers. For the next 37 years, Harriet spent Saturdays visiting her mother in prison. Her new novel is based on that. She's on Monday's show. Hope you can join us. To keep up with what's on the show and get highlights of our interviews, follow us on Instagram at NPR Fresh Air. 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We're rolling out new videos with in-studio guests, behind-the-scenes shorts, and iconic interviews from the archive. Fresh Air's executive producer is Sam Brigger. Our technical director and engineer is Audrey Bentham, with additional engineering support from Julian Hertzfeld, Adam Stanishevsky, and Charlie Kyer. Our interviews and reviews are produced and edited by Phyllis Myers, Anne-Marie Baldonado, Lauren Krenzel, Teresa Madden, Monique Nazareth, Thea Challoner, Susan Yakundi, Anna Bauman, and Nico Gonzalez-Whistler. Our digital media producer is Molly C.V. Nesper. For Terry Gross and Tanya Mosley, I'm David Biancuri.
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0: This week on People Fixing the World from the BBC World Service, we're finding solutions around the home. We're in Argentina meeting communities that are embracing the culture of repair.
1: Because repairing, it is a way of extending the life of our objects and a way of not generating waste.
0: First, we'll check out a mobile repair van teaching people how to fix their stuff. And then we'll meet women making much-loved old blankets fashionable.
2: For me, it's important that these blankets get a new life, bringing back memories for the people wearing them.
0: Finally, we'll hear about rebooting some old tech to help people in need.
3: We went from let's just us have a little fun with old games and turn it into let's give something back. All of these computers, let's just, you know, get them in working order and give them back.
0: So let's get fixing on People Fixing the World with me, Myra Anubi, right after the BBC News.
4: BBC News with Linda Hardy. Iranian state media have reported explosions in different parts of the country after the United States military carried out a seventh straight night of attacks. Meanwhile, Iran's military says it's targeted US bases in the region in response. Here's Danny Eberhard.
5: Iran's state media are not saying what precisely may have been targeted overnight. Some of the locations hit are on the Strait of Hormuz, the port of Bandar Abbas, and nearby islands. Other cities attacked are Ahvaz, close to the Gulf, and the central city of Yazd. Iran has been retaliating, but again, it's not clear yet what, if anything, may have been hit. Kuwait's military said its air defences had been combating Iranian drones. Meanwhile, the US military has rejected as false a claim by Iran's Revolutionary Guard that two oil tankers had been hit by explosions as they navigated a mined area south of the Strait of Hormuz.
4: President Trump has blamed Canada for smoke pollution spreading to the US from wildfires there. Daniel Bush reports from Washington.
6: Smoke has drifted towards Detroit, Chicago, Washington, and New York, leading to a political row between the US and Canada. President Trump said the US was being invaded by filthy, polluted air. He accused Canada of willful negligence because of what he said was a failure to engage in basic forest management. The Premier of Ontario, Doug Ford, responded by saying that Canada had helped the U.S. manage wildfires in America in the past, and he suggested the Trump administration could assist the Canadian response this time. There have been some concerns the fires could affect air quality in New Jersey for the World Cup final, although some forecasts suggest the situation could improve. Tournament organizers say they're monitoring the situation closely.
4: The Trump administration has cancelled automatic protections for animals and plants which have been deemed at risk of extinction. The US Interior Department says the changes will help strengthen American energy independence. Paddy Maguire reports.
7: Announcing the reforms to the decades-old Endangered Species Act, the Interior Secretary Doug Burgum said it had for too long been weaponized to stop new energy projects in the United States. These changes mean protection plans will have to be drawn up individually for threatened species, potentially allowing companies to seek exceptions for oil and gas drilling, mining and other developments. How particular areas are designated as critical habitats will also change. The Act has been credited with saving animals like the grizzly bear, the bald eagle and the American alligator. Conservation groups say the reforms could spell disaster for vulnerable wildlife.
4: The authorities in Venezuela say more than 5,000 people are now known to have died in the twin earthquakes that struck the country last month. No update was given on the number of people still missing. World News from the BBC. The Brazilian Supreme Court Justice Alexandre de Moraes has banned the former president Jair Bolsonaro, who's under house arrest, from receiving visits. The decision is valid for 30 days. Visits by doctors and his lawyers are exempt. The US Federal Aviation Authority says it'll allow Boeing to start issuing airworthiness certificates for its 737 MAX aircraft. The agency said months of data and safety reviews had demonstrated consistent production quality. The FAA revoked Boeing's right to approve individual MAX jets in 2019 after two fatal crashes caused by faulty flight control systems had killed nearly 350 people. Firefighters in northeastern Spain are struggling to contain a huge wildfire that has already swept through 14,000 hectares of land. Last week, a fire in Spain's southern Andalusia region killed 13 people. The Indian social activist Sonam Wangchuk, who's been on an indefinite hunger strike, has been removed from the site in Delhi where he's protesting and taken to hospital. The 69-year-old was demanding the resignation of the federal education minister after a key student entrance exam was cancelled after a paper leak. The Rolling Stones have pulled level with their 60s rivals The Beatles for number one albums after their latest record shot to the top of the UK charts. Both The Stones and The Beatles now have 15 UK number one albums. Former Beatle Paul McCartney makes a guest appearance playing bass guitar on the track Covered in You. Shadow. The tracks on Foreign Tongues are recordings with the Stones' longtime drummer Charlie Watts, made shortly before his death in 2021. BBC News.
8: Okay, let's see what we've got here in what I call my graveyard of gadgets. An old remote, too, actually, that don't work. Kids thermometer that hasn't been used in a while. I've got cables. Headphones, I've got charger heads. This is all just stuff that's lying around in my house that would probably otherwise just end up being thrown away. Sounds familiar? Well, I'm Myra Anubi, and today on People Fixing the World from the BBC World Service, we're literally fixing stuff. So get your overalls on as we head to South America to find out about clever ways to give old gadgets new life. Now, I've got a lot of stuff in my house that doesn't work, but I'm not the only one. Across the world, countless everyday products, kitchen appliances and electronics are just thrown away. It's one of the fastest growing types of waste globally, with more than 60 million tons of electronic waste being produced annually, according to the World Health Organization. So today we're travelling to the South American country of Argentina to meet people who've decided not to throw out broken or discarded appliances, electronics and all sorts of household waste, but instead to repair and reuse them. But why Argentina? Well, to find out, let's bring in our reporter on the line, Jane Chambers. Jane, what's pushing people to do this? Is this just a trend to try and fix stuff?
9: No, I would say it's just the situation in Argentina. You know, it hasn't been great for a while. It's faced years of economic uncertainty and there are rising prices from everything from their famous steaks to phones. And yes, inflation isn't as bad as it was before, but the cost of living, it really is so expensive and it's pushing people to be creative. So they're finding ways to repair things they need, like household items, which means objects last for longer.
8: I guess if you have to decide between buying food or even getting a new phone, you have to eat, right?
9: Well, I know people love their phones, but yeah, I think eating comes first. So absolutely. But the problem is, for many people in Argentina, their salaries just aren't keeping up with the cost of everyday goods going up. So they might need to put off buying that new phone or whatever it might be that they need just to pay for the basics each month.
8: Now, Jane, let's get into the solution. You were in the capital, Buenos Aires, to find out about different projects where people are fixing old and broken stuff.
9: Yes, so the first project I'm going to look at is something called Club de Reparadores, which means the Repairers Club. They promote fixing and reuse as an alternative to throwaway culture. And they do it through things like organising repair events and teaching people how they can mend things themselves.
10: We as a society have a lot of creativity and kind of resourcefulness to solve problems. And also because, well, we are a less affluent society, let's say. So we value a lot more objects and materials.
9: So that's Melina Scioli, one of the co-founders. And while I was in Buenos Aires, she took me to a project they help with. This one moves around the city so they can reach different communities. And when I met them, it was in a leafy park by the tracks of an old railway station called Estación Coclan. There's a table in front of us with people sitting down and all sorts of objects in front of them that they've brought in to repair. What's going on here?
10: We are witnessing the repair van, let's say. It's called Reparamóvil in Spanish, and it is a program from the city government of Buenos Aires which brings repair events to all through the city.
9: The Repara Mobile is a light blue transit van which is used to take the different tools they need to do the repairs around the city. The van goes to pop-up events like the one we're visiting, where they set up a long table full of different tools, including soldering irons, screwdrivers, testing equipment, and around them there's piles of old appliances waiting to see if they can be brought back to life. Melina takes me to meet Lucio Landoni, one of the people she and her team trained to run the workshops.
11: Hola.
12: Lucio, un gusto.
9: I saw that you were working on a toaster. Someone else has got a kettle. What are you doing?
11: Reparamos bicicletas, reparamos ropa.
13: We repair things like bicycles and clothes, and also domestic electric appliances. As well as repairing things, we also want to teach people how they can do it themselves.
9: And what are the most popular things? What do people normally bring in?
11: Las cosas más populares para reparar,
13: the most popular things are microwaves, electric ovens, blenders, but they need to be things that they can easily bring here. We don't fix TVs or washing machines or fridges. These are small things that people use every day at home.
9: And what kind of things are normally wrong with them?
13: People tell me what's wrong with it, and then I take a look. For example, today someone brought in a toaster, and they told me that the button doesn't go down anymore. So I am looking at that to see what we can do. If we don't have the spare parts, I tell them to come back another day with the spare parts, and we will fix it.
9: And is it free?
11: Completamente gratis.
9: Well, that's good. You've got a microwave in your bag, massive, heavy. Just tell me your name.
14: My name is Sandra. I live in the neighborhood, and I have this very old microwave, but I didn't want to go and buy a new one. It just started setting on fire. So I missed the last time the guys were here, and I didn't want to miss it this time. And I just found out I have to change a very small part of it, and I can fix it myself.
9: Someone who's happy with all the successful repairs today is Marina Garrett. She's a senior official in the Buenos Aires city government responsible for sustainability and circular economy programs like this one.
1: The purpose is to promote circular economy and repairing as a sustainable habit and as a way of responsible consumption.
9: Why is this so important for you, coming out into the community and having these people here learning to fix things?
1: Because repairing, it is a way of extending the life of our objects and a way of not generating waste.
9: Marina and her team run around 12 of these events every month. There are six people here today, busy mending things with help from people like Lucio, who we heard from earlier, and others waiting their turn. So far, teams like this have looked at around 3,000 objects that need repairing and managed to repair over two-thirds of them. Melina Schioli, who brought me to the event, is pleased with the outcome.
10: For a project for Club de Reparadores, it feels like a huge success that actually the city turns community repair into a public policy. And it actually helps us a lot to have a larger impact and to kind of bring and make this idea grow beyond our means, let's say.
8: It's a good thing when an idea can grow bigger than it was initially intended. Jane, so these guys, they don't just repair stuff, they also teach people how to fix their own things. I wonder, did you have a go at fixing anything?
9: No, not that time, but it did inspire me to think about the broken things I've got at home that I think I could learn how to fix or get fixed.
8: We all could, actually. But Jane, when items are repaired, there's no guarantee that they will work as well or even that they'll last as long afterwards.
9: Yeah, you're right. And it's interesting you should say that because many people I spoke to mentioned a big problem with everyday objects like computers, phones and household goods is that the manufacturers don't build them to last. So people want that to change and for there to be more affordable spare parts available when they need fixing.
8: And like with many things, you need the government to be part of this if you really want to have that lasting change.
9: Absolutely. And Melina thinks that if the government is more aware of these issues, they'll start changing laws to make manufacturers more responsible. And she also says if the government are involved, it means they're reaching a wider audience and repair culture is becoming part of daily life in Argentina.
8: So, Jane, I have something similar that happens where I live. It's in a community hall and it happens once a month where volunteers come together to repair a lot of stuff. In fact, they've recently fixed my wooden chairs. This idea of repair pop-up spaces, it's not new, is it?
9: No, Mara, it's not. But I'm really pleased to hear that they fixed your chairs.
8: Me too. It's saved me money.
9: Good. So, no, these repair clubs, including your local one, are all over the world. But Melina's club does a lot of other things as well. She told me how they go into schools to teach future generations to repair things. And she points out it teaches valuable practical skills like problem solving. She also showed me a directory of local repairers that you can find on their website, where people can take things to be fixed.
8: Right, so like the yellow pages of repair people.
9: Exactly.
8: I'm Myra Anubi and you're listening to People Fixing the World from the BBC World Service. And today, we're fixing everyday stuff in our homes. We're specifically in the South American country of Argentina, where years of economic instability have helped to create a strong culture of repairing and reusing things. Habits that are now gaining new relevance in a world concerned with rising costs and waste. I've still got our reporter Jane Chambers on the line. And Jane, there's a lot more that's happening out there in Argentina, right?
9: Yes, there is. And the next project I went to, it's a fun one, which I really love. So it's a project called Lindor, which is run by two women. And they transform much-loved old blankets that people have sentimental attachment to into coats and jackets. Now, they also run workshops around Argentina, showing other people how they can do it. And I went to visit them at one of their venues, La Fabrica, a warehouse in Buenos Aires. Leonor Barreros is sitting at a long wooden table full of scissors, threads and piles of brightly coloured old blankets. Perched on high stools around the table, there's a group of five women, carefully taking on board her instructions. She's busy folding and snipping a piece of paper from an old magazine to show them how to make the pattern, which is going to transform those blankets into coats.
15: We work with old blankets. I like to say that we took bedclothes into street.
9: I love that, bedclothes into street. Why is it important to make these coats out of blankets and not with some new material?
15: Because the old blankets has better materials, more wool, less synthetic. It's the way we find to recover old things into new and use textiles that we already have. It's really easy. We share our method online so everybody can download the pattern. You can do it yourself.
9: Lourdes Chico Ruiz, who's running the workshop with Leonor, tells me there's an emotional reason to transform the blankets, as well as a practical one.
16: Es importante esto, el poder darle un reuso.
2: For me, it's important that these blankets get a new life, bringing back memories for the people wearing them. It might be cozy recollections from their childhood. And we can take those memories out onto the street and face the world as an adult.
9: It's like an emotional shield.
16: Sí, sí.
9: So you're wearing the most beautiful mustard colored coat. Where's it from?
16: Viene de la casa de la abuela.
2: It comes from my ex-girlfriend's granny. When she died, we went to her house, which was full of blankets, and chose some. I made this coat for me and one for my ex. It's quite stiff and heavy, and when I wear it, it feels like I'm warm in bed. It gives me that comfort that grannies can give us when we are little.
9: I'm here with one of the participants in the workshop. Can you tell me your name?
17: Ana Maria.
9: And I see that you were very excited when you arrived and you were talking about your blanket. Where's your blanket from?
17: Mi manta es la manta de cuando yo era chiquita.
18: It's from when I was little. I went to my mother's house to find it.
9: It's a beautiful blanket. It's checked. It's got navy and red. It's going to be a great coat. What do you remember from when you were little?
17: Enroscarme en la manta.
18: I will wrap myself up in the blanket and read. Or when I was little, they would read to me. And for me, coming here today is a way to continue those memories.
9: We've got some beautiful coats at the back that are already made that everyone's trying on and eyeing up. Some really lovely colours and very soft. Got bright red and green, some mustard-coloured ones. Now they're looking in front of the mirror. This is their inspiration for what they can make their blankets into later. Leonore makes it clear that anyone can do this. You don't need a sewing machine because the coats are stitched together by hand and the pattern's available on the Lindor Instagram. While the women kneel on the floor, carefully cutting around the coat pattern on their blankets, Lourdes tells me that the blankets are also a way of getting people to think more about what they're wearing and where it comes from. And although it's not mainstream, she thinks that some people in Argentina are moving away from mass-produced, low-cost clothes that are often thrown away.
16: Creo que hay mucha gente que está encontrando ese camino.
2: I think more and more people are anti-fast fashion. And I'm pleased to say clubs that teach people how to upcycle and reuse their old clothes are becoming popular. There's value in being able to repair, to transform things.
8: I really like that there's value in being able to repair and transform things. But the other thing I really like is that it's women taking charge of this.
9: Me too. It was really good to spend time with them.
8: So Jane, so far we've fixed household goods and we've transformed blankets into fancy coats. Is that all?
9: No. Well, to finish, I want to take you somewhere more edgy. So we're off to an old cavernous building in the centre of Buenos Aires, where some people called Cyber Sorujas hold events.
8: Cyber Sorujas, does that have to do with some kind of cyber stuff?
9: Yes, it does. So Soruja translates to waste picker. And in Argentina, there's a tradition of people who go around rubbish bins scavenging for things they can reuse, you know, probably because of the economic climate. But these Sorujas are different. The collective has taken the name Cyber Sorujas because they seek out cyber-related things like computers or phones and repair and reuse them. And there are groups of them all over Argentina. So I thought I might have something to offer them, so I went to one of their gatherings in a shared community space in the centre of Buenos Aires.
19: These computers right here, all of them were either donated or salvaged, and we have them all connected in our local area network with a game, so people can play with each other.
9: That's Dead Guy, which is the gaming name he wants to be known by. He's one of the organisers of the event tonight, which is busy. I'm in a huge room with concrete walls covered in layers of flyers and posters. There are tables of old computers people are using to play retro video games on. There's a big screen with old school computer codes flashing on it and music decks with noisy sound checks stopping and starting, which makes me think it's time to go somewhere quieter. We've climbed three flights of stairs and I'm in a room full of computer cables and old laptops where I can finally hear properly and find out more about the event.
19: Tonight what we do is we try to bring people together, everyone that knows us and hopefully someone that doesn't know us, that is new to us. And we try to show them a good time and introduce them to our cause, which is recovering old hardware.
9: Dead Guy tells me that their group of Cyber Sorujas started off with friends who wanted to get together and play video games from their childhood on old salvaged hardware. But then COVID-19 and the lockdowns happened, and it made them rethink things.
19: The reality that a lot of people were stuck at home, entire families, without a computer or with like a single computer or maybe just the one cell phone for all of them to do their work or their homework if they were kids or whatever, that shed light on a situation we knew nothing about. And so the entire project took on a different meaning. And we went from let's just us have a little fun with old games and turn it into let's give something back. All of these computers, let's just, you know, get them in working order and give them back.
9: Across the hallway, one of the other event organisers, Uktumi, takes me to see their treasure trove. Wow, we're in a room just full of hard drives. So this is your storage room?
20: Here we store everything we receive from the people, donations, and it's a bit in disarray.
9: I have got in my bag an old computer that I've brought along that's just been sitting in my drawer because, you know, it just stopped working. It stopped connecting to the internet. What can you do with a computer like this? I put it back on factory settings. Is it useful, something like this?
20: Yeah, well, I think this model is very useful. I mean, it's not an old computer. It's quite, for us, it's quite a recent computer. Well, we have to check it if it works, to what extent it needs repairs, if we can repair it. And usually we give it a new life and you can, you know, do everyday stuff and also, you know, play games even with it.
9: Tumi tells me that he and the other volunteers in Cyber Sorujas do this work part-time and for free. They all have day jobs to pay their bills. With the money from events like this one, they pay for parts needed for the repairs and for travel to get to people. As well as donating computers, part of their work is to help people have a better understanding of how computers work.
20: People, for example, doesn't know how big files are, you know, how much space does a photo take, how much space does a video take, you know, and they just keep filling their storage, you know, they save everything in the cloud, and once they are out of space, they have to pay more. It would be better if people knew how to deal with that better, to know that they can store stuff locally. They don't need to send everything to the cloud.
9: Haktumi and his colleagues are clearly passionate about what they do. They tell me they get huge satisfaction from tinkering in their workshop and working out how to fix the computers. A few days later, I go back to the community centre where they held the event to meet someone they're helping. Haktumi is holding two bags with a monitor, keyboard and cables. He's explaining to Ciro Guerra how to set up his new computer. Ciro, a teenager, tells me it's taken a couple of hours to get from Quilmes, a city outside Buenos Aires, but he says it's worth it.
3: I want this computer so that I can have better tools to help me with my schoolwork. I found out about the project through a neighbor who also asked for a computer. Now I just want to get home and try it out.
21: He clearly values being able to use his computer to do his schoolwork. And I also love the idea of dead guy bringing gadgets back to life.
9: I know, it's brilliant, isn't it?
21: I know. I mean, tell me, Jane, what about your old computer? What happened with that?
9: Well, it's good news. I'm very happy because Haktumi sent me a video showing me that he got it working and he told me he'd find it a new home. And he explained that through donations like mine, they can give computers to university students and school children like Ciro, and also to places like community centres as well.
21: They should come to my house, Jane, because I have lots of gadgets that could be fixed and could actually help other people. Now, you also said before that the Cyber Sorujas, they have other groups across Argentina. How many exactly, and how many people are they helping?
9: Well, Haktumi told me they've got around 500 people in different groups across the country, and he says they've helped more than 200 people receive recycled computers. That was last year. And you know what? Being able to donate my computer that had just been sitting around in my drawer, it really made it quite obvious to me that we should all be doing more to do repairing and recycling.
21: I mean, also, the other thing I'm learning is that volunteering can actually make a difference. And if you can't volunteer, just having these conversations about what it means to reduce and repair, that can also help. So thank you, Jane, for what we've heard today.
9: Thanks, Mara, and really lovely to be with you as always.
21: Well, it's clear that not all heroes work in labs or tech spaces. Many of them are in our communities doing simple things to make a difference. Have you been fixing, repairing or reusing something recently? Let me know by sending an email to peoplefixingtheworld@bbc.co.uk or just send me a WhatsApp voice note to the number +44 8000 321 721. Now, I'm off to look for more solutions, so catch me next week as we try to change our world one idea at a time. Until then, I'm Myra Anubi and thank you for listening.
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0: This is the BBC World Service, and coming up after the news, the global story. The World Cup comes to an end this weekend. Either Spain or Argentina will be the champions. But the tournament was about so much more than just football. In this special episode, we speak to people across America about their tournament experiences. What did hosting the World Cup and the international soccer fans mean for them? And did it change anything? Join me, Tristan Redman, in 2 minutes.
1: BBC News with Linda Hardy. Iranian state media have reported explosions in different parts of the country after the United States military carried out a seventh straight night of attacks. Iran's military says it's targeted US bases in Jordan, Kuwait, Bahrain and Saudi Arabia in response. President Trump has blamed Canada for smoke pollution spreading to the US from wildfires there. He said the cost of dealing with the pollution had to be added to the tariffs Canada was currently paying. There have been protests in the Ukrainian capital Kyiv for a second night against the sacking of the country's defence minister. Many credit Mykhailo Fedorov with Ukraine's successful attacks on Russian infrastructure. The authorities in Venezuela say more than 5,000 people are now known to have died in the twin earthquakes that struck the country last month. The Brazilian Supreme Court justice has put further restrictions on former President Jair Bolsonaro, who's under house arrest. He is now not allowed to receive visits for 30 days. The Indian social activist Sonam Wangchuk, who's been on an indefinite hunger strike, has been removed from the site in Delhi where he is protesting and taken to hospital. Mr. Wangchuk had been on a hunger strike for 20 days. The Trump administration has cancelled automatic protections for animals and plants which have been deemed at risk of extinction. Protection plans will now have to be drawn up individually for threatened species. It means companies may have the opportunity to seek exceptions for oil and gas drilling, mining and other developments. The Rolling Stones have pulled level with their 60s rivals, the Beatles, with 15 UK number one albums. Their latest record, Foreign Tongues, shot to the top of the UK charts. BBC News.
0: Spain or Argentina? Only two teams can still win this World Cup. The other 46 have now felt something like the same crushing disappointment that hit France and England this week. Only one team can emerge eternal. But this tournament's not just about winning. For this special episode, we'll hear from Roger Bennett of Men in Blazers. He's a broadcaster and the guru of all things football in the United States. He'll tell us how the World Cup lit up the country.
2: It was amazing to see thousands of fans, whenever they scored across the nation, discover the beauty of football, which is to stand with strangers and throw beers in the air. You know, San Jose, California, Birmingham, Alabama, Hartford, Connecticut, everyone just loving it.
0: The story of this World Cup is the story we tell on this show every day about where the world and America meet and about how each shapes the other. We'll be speaking with people across the US to hear about their experiences and what trace the tournament will leave behind. From the BBC, I'm Tristan Redman in London. Today on The Global Story, what's the World Cup meant to Americans and how has it changed the United States?
3: There was a lot of trepidation around this tournament.
0: Jonathan Lemire, staff writer at The Atlantic and co-host of Morning Joe on MS Now, had some anxiety going into the World Cup.
3: There were concerns about whether tourists would want to come, whether they'd be able to acquire the visas to do so.
4: Long wait times and concerns over entry approvals are creating uncertainty for international travelers.
3: The ticket prices were just so exorbitant, it seemed.
5: The Football Supporters Europe has said it is astonished by FIFA's extortionate pricing strategy.
3: There was a sense that, like, the World Cup was arriving and no one was all that excited about it.
6: Is America shaping up to be the worst host ever for the World Cup?
3: That went away as soon as the games began. The stadiums are full. Americans are delighted to welcome international visitors. And what's been so refreshing is, at a time when America's relationship to the world has become so strained, people from all over the globe, including Europe, have come here and just been delighted. They're almost falling back in love with the United States. We had these wonderful scenes across the country. Scotland literally took over the city of Boston and, frankly, drank all of its beer. We have the Norwegians and their Viking Row celebration in Times Square. So it has been a welcome reminder at a time of still real geopolitical tensions that there's still far more that unites us than separates us.
0: And what have you seen in terms of the fans themselves on US soil being pleased or delighted or surprised about their experience in the United States?
3: One thing that's striking is how they're just amazed by America as sort of the land of plenty.
7: I've arrived at the World Cup in one of the most insane stadiums I've ever seen in my life. This is mad.
8: The Walmart is just the best tourist attraction you can have in the whole United States.
3: Right now, the United States' most effective bit of soft power might be Applebee's. It might be like the chain restaurants that dot our nation's landscapes where food is good, the service is friendly, and your visitors from all over the globe appear to be just charmed by it.
9: Pizza, fish, chicken, everything.
10: The Mexican food already also. And Fatburger and In-N-Out are our favorites.
3: This comes at a moment where the Trump administration has really cut back soft power around the globe, whether that's foreign aid across the globe to smaller things like Voice of America. And I think the World Cup has at least temporarily filled that void.
0: Well, the World Cup has happened in tandem almost with the 250th anniversary since the signing of the Declaration of Independence. Has there been a kind of complementarity there, Jonathan?
3: America 250, I think, for many Americans, was sort of underwhelming, at least at the national level. President Trump abandoned the bipartisan effort to mark the 250th anniversary and instead gave power and money to the far more partisan organization that put him at the center of the celebration. So I think people were left unsatisfied by that moment. So instead, the World Cup stepped in as sort of an unlikely source of patriotism that I found sort of replaced almost the 250, or at least complemented the 250 in the national conversation.
0: As Jonathan mentioned there, soft power has been a real thing in this World Cup. And the most viral example emerged from a place called Lawrence, a college town in Kansas, which hosted the Algerian team.
11: We had been working, honestly, for 2 years before everything started, trying to prepare our community in many different ways.
0: Ruth DeWitt is director of community relations at Lawrence's Tourism Bureau.
11: When we found out the Algerian team was coming, we worked with the University of Kansas International Relations Department, and we started learning all about Algeria. We learned about their history. We learned how integral the men's team was to the Algerian identity. Our library had French and Arabic lessons leading up to them coming. And we feel like we were ready to embrace them when they came.
0: Tell us what it was like when the team first arrived there in Lawrence. What happened?
11: Oh, it was just a magical night. They really didn't get here until about 1 a.m. There were probably 200 Algerian fans there. We had drums, rye music, chanting, fireworks, flags waving, and I'm sure the team was surprised to see the outpouring that they got at 1 a.m.
0: Well, pretty soon after they arrived, the world started to

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1: The Massachusetts Street is our main street, and it was just a sea of green. We could not keep Algerian shirts in stock in Lawrence. There were so many places that sold out of Algerian shirts.
2: The images of the incredible welcome that you gave to the Algerian team went viral. People saw them all around the world.
3: I want to say thank you to Team Algeria for choosing our hometown, Lawrence, Kansas, to come here. And so welcome.
4: And 1, 2, 3, vive l'Alger.
2: At the same time, there are new restrictions on Algerians entering the United States that makes it a lot harder for people to visit. What do you make of the contrast between those two things?
1: I think part of why our story was so powerful is because of that very contrast. My husband and I talk about it, that a community welcomes visitors should not be a headline, but it kind of shows where we are in this day and age. And Lawrence is a place in Kansas that was founded by abolitionists who were going to form as a free state. And we wear that very, very proudly. I think we connected with the Algerian people in that same sort of self-determination from the colonization of the French. And I feel like that Lawrence spirit of injustice, and we are going to stand with them. If their country can't come, then we're going to be their home fan base. And I hope that the World Cup has shown Americans to be warm to other cultures, no matter who they are, what they look like.
2: Has this World Cup left an imprint on Lawrence and on the United States more widely?
1: I believe so. I mean, in terms of Lawrence, I think Lawrence has just gotten a summer that it is never, ever going to forget. Our mayor and our city committees are looking at forming a formal relationship, whether it's sister cities and or an economic development coalition with Algeria. Yeah, it's definitely, this whole thing has been transformative.
2: While Americans were charming all these visitors, there was also some football happening, and some fans were taking it very seriously.
5: We went to France in 1998, South Korea in 2002, 2006, we were in Germany, 2010.
2: Marcus Cranston is a retired U.S. colonel living in Las Vegas. He's a massive soccer and U.S. men's national team fan. In fact, Marcus and his wife have been to every World Cup since 1998.
5: Qatar in 2022, and this year, 2026, we've been following the national team here in the United States.
2: You have a nickname, which is Eagle Man. How did you get that nickname?
5: My wife decided that during the Brazil World Cup, we were going to wear costumes. And she was Wonder Woman. I was Aquaman, and I knew I wasn't going to wear an Aquaman costume. So I came up with this costume with an eagle mask, a full eagle costume. And from there on, it's been Eagle Man ever since Brazil.
2: Can we have a look at it, please?
5: I would look something like that.
2: Yes, very good. Also, I could see how wearing this mask, you can still drink a beer whilst wearing it.
5: That's right. The important things, right?
2: Eagle Man superfan, your first World Cup match. What was that match like in terms of being a US fan, the amount of support compared to all the USA matches you've been to see in this World Cup? What's changed?
5: I think just the number of US fans. So we sat on a street corner outside of the train station, and I think we had maybe 50 U.S. fans. This is in 98. Last week, marched in front for about a mile from our meetup spot to the stadium. We had 25,000 people in the streets marching there.

0: This was the first time my, you know, parents were watching every game. They're calling me, asking me what a red card is, what's offsides, trying to have me explain those things. There's so many people, you know, millions of people across the United States that are now moving into that stage of understanding and interest in the game. And probably the most emotional moment was after the games, we started singing John Denver's Country Road, Take Me Home. And, you know, after the Bosnia game, to have that many people following, you know, my wife looked over at me and I have to admit I was crying at that point.
1: Marcus, what does being a fan of the USMNT mean to you, following them around the world and watching them play?
0: It's just a connection to the sport. As American fans of international sports, we don't often get to be the underdog. It's just a unique situation where we're not being respected. We think we're more knowledgeable than people think as far as soccer, football fans. There's that little chip on our shoulder, I think, as well, as we go around and look for, you know, just a win at the World Cup, three wins at the World Cup. You know, we're feeling pretty good about ourselves with that.
1: So you actually enjoy specifically the experience of being an underdog?
0: Oh, definitely. Yeah. Probably one of the worst things that could have happened for us in this World Cup was to have the idea that we were having an advantage. So having the red card pulled back, you know, we wanted that underdog mentality. I think it hurt the team, but certainly it affected the fans too.
1: Marcus isn't the only one excited about the growing US soccer fan base.
2: I have not slept thinking about 39 days, we'll sleep after the final. And to see this nation come alive in a way I think America really needed in this moment, and to make memories along the way has been really profound. Yeah, but I'm barely standing up right now.
1: Roger Bennett, a Liverpool-born American and founder of the Men in Blazers Soccer Media Network, has spent his adult life preaching the gospel of football in the US.
2: 1994 is when I moved here. The Men's World Cup crashed upon our shores. And back then, America really was like space to Captain Kirk. It was the final frontier, the one vast territory that was immune to football's charms. I found it quite shocking coming from Liverpool. I moved to Chicago. And I wrote a book about the rise of football, which has been the story of my lifetime in the United States. And just before that 1994 World Cup, there was a study done that found out that football was America's 67th most popular sport and tractor pulling was number 66. But The Economist just did a study before this World Cup, and football is now the third most popular fan sport. And that rise from 1994 to 2026 has been the story of my life to witness.
1: What was it like watching football as a fan when you first arrived in 1994 compared to now?
2: It's impossible. In 1995, Everton, my team, were in the FA Cup semi-final, and I had to call my dad to hold the phone to Radio City so that I could follow along. It just was not on the 365 cable channels I had. So there was a long time where football did live in the shadows. We joke on our show that soccer is America's sport of the future, as it has been since 1972. It's perpetually the next big thing. But this World Cup is kind of the symbol, this turning point where it's very much the sport of the now, particularly for this young audience, massive young Hispanic audience. You know, the internet has connected them to what's going on at Liverpool, or Arsenal is close from Alabama or Michigan, as if they lived in the same postal code as the stadium. But it has, from an audience perspective, it's been magnificent to witness. The American audience is utterly, madly, truly, deeply in love with football, particularly the Premier League.
1: We're talking of local fan bases, Roger. You're a local now. You're a naturalized American. Am I right in understanding that you were supporting the US men's national team during the World Cup?
2: Yeah, I came here in 94. I was a kid. I watched this American team. I'd never seen an American kick a football. They walked onto the field with stonewashed denim jerseys. They looked like they were roadies for Hootie and the Blowfish. They didn't look like any kind of footballer I'd ever seen before. They all had like mullets and ginger straggly. I was like, oh my God, this is hilarious. And I was just in from that very beginning. And, you know, they love a dream team. The men's team have remained a dream on team. And I'd say it's very much a work in progress, but I do love them.
1: How did you feel about their performance in the World Cup? Were you disappointed when they got knocked out by Belgium?
2: Yeah, it was an agony. You know, the team's motto was, why not us? By the end of it felt like why never us? We have 330 million Americans. They put a man on the moon. They've invented the cronut. They cannot for the life of them get past the round of 16. It's almost insane. It's like the one place in the world where you know that we know that you know that we know that we're not very good at this, and we feel the laughter of the rest of the world. There's a real inferiority complex. It's very difficult to defang.
1: What's the most arresting moment during the World Cup? The thing that will really stick with you?
2: There's so many. I mean, that's the joy. Of course, we'll have Lionel Messi, this divine magic. The England Azteca, I hope we don't forget that Azteca performance. It was so valiant. But there's also Cape Verde, Vizinha will be remembered. Some of the smaller nations making us know about Curaçao, their identity. But for me, the greatest memory was being at Argentina against Egypt in Atlanta, and to go to the game and to feel that stadium, the Mercedes-Benz, which is a piece of architecture ripped from the future. And suddenly it felt like you were in Buenos Aires. It was remarkable to be there. I was the only one wearing a shirt, I think, after about 20 minutes. But the atmosphere, I'm not a religious man, but it was deeply evangelical. I was with a woman who'd never been to a football game before. They were 2-0 down. We were watching Lionel Messi's last game. He was done. But the second Argentina scored, this is what was amazing. Number one, everyone started crying. The woman I was with started crying. I was like, why are you crying? You're not Argentinian. She said, just the overwhelming emotion that is filling this place is so deeply moving. It was stunning. And the thing that blew me away the most was that they were still 2-1 down. They were still going out, but all of them knew they'd won already because they'd seen it before. They knew what had happened. That their team, who were hunters, now had their prey in their teeth, and they knew exactly how it was ended, and they were right. To see that kind of blind faith and collective understanding, that collective memory making, that's something I'll never forget.
1: Like Roger, the BBC's been covering the tournament and all its twists and turns.
3: I've been fortunate enough to cover 6 World Cups now, the last 6 in a row, and I think there's no doubt this has been the most physically demanding to cover.
1: He might not be an American, but Dan Rowan is the BBC sports editor, and he's been on the road for 7 weeks.
3: Because of, A, the length of it, it's the longest ever, but also the sheer scale of it. You know, it is over 3 countries, an entire continent for the first time. You're sustained by the stories on trips like this, and there's been some really fascinating ones on the field. Some of the biggest stars performed, the likes of Messi and Mbappe and Kane and Haaland, of course. And off the field, there were so many amazing stories, intriguing issues to cover, as ever it seems in a World Cup. You know, these tournaments reflect the world around us and tell us a lot about the host countries. The involvement of Iran was particularly newsworthy, of course. Scrutiny over the way that team was treated, of the fact they had to switch their training camp from America to Mexico, the controversy over the Somalian referee, Omar Arfan, who was denied entry to the US, concern over the record costs that fans faced, why and how this had become the most lucrative sports event in history. And I think that led to concerns inevitably about whether this marked perhaps the end of football being the people's game. And I think it will raise major questions of FIFA as to whether they got the balance wrong. You know, despite all of that, I leave with good memories, I think, of seeing fans from places like Panama filling Times Square in New York, Croatians marching through Dallas, the way that Boston took the Scottish fans to its heart. I think it's given a good impression of North America overseas. And I think my sense is that a lot of Americans have really enjoyed having the World Cup here.
1: What are your reflections on the role of FIFA at the end of the tournament, Dan? I mean, they have, it would seem, pulled off a successful tournament, bigger than ever before, upgraded to 48 teams. But then, of course, there's the allegations of political interference in the red card decision for the US men's national team. How do you think they've done?
3: When it comes to the expansion of the tournament, there was less jeopardy in the group stage because of the fact that 8 of the third place teams went through to the knockouts. But on the other hand, there have been some great stories that may not have happened without that expansion. And, you know, the success of countries like Cape Verde, for example, who held Spain to a draw on their debut in the tournament. There was the goalkeeper, 40-year-old Vizinha, who became one of the sort of personalities of the tournament. So that was a fairy tale campaign for them. The reality, though, is that a lot of the excitement and the drama that was created on the pitch, to a certain extent, was overshadowed by, in particular, the Balogun case that you reference. And I think for many, there is this sense that there is a bit of a crisis of confidence, a crisis of trust in FIFA, perhaps, as a result. This sense that they may have crossed a line as a result of what many see as political interference, because the US President Donald Trump lobbied the FIFA President Gianni Infantino to effectively rescind the ban that Balogun had received for his red card. And when that then subsequently happened, of course, the perception is that that led to that decision. So there is this perception, whether it's real or not, that FIFA is, you know, meddling with the integrity of the game to a certain extent. And I think it's left itself open to a charge that it can't be trusted. And it's going to be very, very interesting to see what the legacy of that is.
1: And we should say that the FIFA president, Gianni Infantino, denied having any influence over disciplinary decisions. To round off this episode and the tournament, we asked all our guests the same thing. What did this World Cup mean to them? What did it mean to the United States? And did it change anything?
3: Well, I think I'll remember it as a challenging World Cup to cover, but a fascinating one. There's been plenty of on-field moments that I think I and many others will always remember. But equally, I think it's raised serious questions about FIFA's leadership of the game as well. And I think that will leave a legacy that the governing body has to address in the years to come.
4: I have been reminded how important it is for people to be embraced and feel welcome, how little it takes to welcome someone in, and how important it is that in spite of how countries act toward one another, that human connection is just vital.
0: The biggest thing was just the number of people that were interested. To have that be the major sporting interest for 3-4 weeks in this nation, there's more and more hope that the game is going to continue to grow here.
5: I think the defining image is actually going to be thousands of fans from across the globe just marveling at the United States again, and the warm embraces they've received from those who live here. Will it lead to concrete change in geopolitical relations? Possibly not. But certainly, I think right now, it is a moment of good feelings. And there haven't been that many of them in the last decade or so, as the rest of the world looks at the United States and just a little bit askance, and they're just not quite sure they can trust it like they used to.
2: I just filmed with John Oliver. I thought it was beautiful. I thought it was profound. His point was, why does it take a World Cup for that kind of welcome, for that kind of warmth, for that kind of mutual respect? So we don't know how that will change things. I do believe the Lawrenceonians will be talking about this summer for many generations.
1: In Lawrence, Kansas.
2: Yeah, I'm sure they'll remember it for a long time. I do believe there'll be deep connections between the city of Boston and Scotland. I hope for a long, long time in Scotland, you are the greatest. Ultimately, the thing that will last on is the memories. We've all been bettered by this. We've all been made cross-generational memories. It's been stunning on and off the field. And I think ultimately that is the thing that will change us, is the awareness, the learning, the experiences we've shared, and no one can ever take those away from us.
1: Thank you to Jonathan Lemire, Ruth DeWitt, Marcus Cranston, Roger Bennett, and the BBC's Dan Rowan. I'm Tristan Redman, and that's it for today. Thanks so much for listening. We'll be back again next week. Cheerio.

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1: At 4GMT, this is the newsroom with Will Chalk. Coming up, it's been a week now of renewed hostilities between the US and Iran, and it's showing no sign of slowing down.
2: I think it's fair to say that this is another sign of an escalation between Washington and Tehran.
1: Analysis from our correspondent in Washington and the BBC's Persian service on the way. Also,
3: so what you're seeing is that steam coming off at the point we destroy tissue. It doesn't destroy anything else.
1: Hopes of a treatment for prostate cancer with fewer side effects. Tributes are being paid to cricketing legend Garfield Sobers, who's died aged 89. And
4: we had the Olympics in 84, and I did a wave there. And all the Mexican people saw it. They took it back to Mexico and they started doing it in there.
1: Ahead of the Football World Cup final, we hear the story behind the Mexican wave after the news.
5: BBC News with Linda Hardy. Iranian state media have reported explosions in different parts of the country after the United States military carried out a seventh straight night of attacks. Meanwhile, Iran's military says it's targeted US bases in the region in response. Here's Danny Aberhard.
6: Iran's state media are not saying what precisely may have been targeted overnight. Some of the locations hit are on the Strait of Hormuz, the port of Bandar Abbas, and nearby islands. Other cities attacked are Ahvaz, close to the Gulf, and the central city of Yazd. Iran has been retaliating, but again, it's not clear yet what, if anything, may have been hit. Kuwait's military said its air defences had been combating Iranian drones. Meanwhile, the US military has rejected as false a claim by Iran's Revolutionary Guard that two oil tankers had been hit by explosions as they navigated a mined area south of the Strait of Hormuz.
5: President Trump has blamed Canada for smoke pollution spreading to the US from wildfires there. He said he'd be calling Canada's Prime Minister Mark Carney to find out what his plans were for dealing with them. From Washington, here's Nick Johnson.
7: Taking to social media, Donald Trump blamed what he described as Canada's willful negligence, which led to the United States being invaded by filthy, polluted and unhealthy air, and threatened to impose additional tariffs on the country to cover what he called the incalculable cost of dealing with the smoke. Canada's Prime Minister Mark Carney has said climate change is everyone's responsibility, including the United States. And FIFA said it was monitoring the situation in the run-up to tomorrow's World Cup final in New Jersey.
5: The authorities in Venezuela say more than 5,000 people are now known to have died in the twin earthquakes that struck the country last month. No update was given on the number of people still missing. In Hungary, a deadline set by the government for the country's president, Tomás Súlyog, to step aside expires today. Prime Minister Péter Modja calls the president a puppet of the former Fidesz government of Viktor Orbán. Our Central Europe correspondent Nick Thorpe reports.
8: Tomás Súlyog has until 5 in the afternoon, local time, to sign the 17th Amendment to the Constitution, under which he would then fall from office at midnight. So far, he's given no sign that he will do so. Prime Minister Péter Modja has made clear that he would then immediately launch impeachment proceedings against the president. Under Hungarian law, he would then be automatically suspended, and the Speaker of Parliament could pass the amendment into law in his absence early next week. There are still some legal avenues open to the president, but the outcome is uncertain.
5: Nick Thorpe reporting. World News from the BBC. The Indian social activist Sonam Wangchuk, who's been on an indefinite hunger strike, has been forcibly removed from the site in Delhi where he is protesting and taken to hospital. The 59-year-old was demanding the resignation of the Federal Education Minister, Dharmendra Pradhan, after a key student entrance exam was cancelled following a paper leak. The Trump administration has cancelled automatic protections for animals and plants which have been deemed at risk of extinction. The US Interior Department said it would strengthen America energy independence. Protection plans will have to be drawn up individually for threatened species, giving companies the opportunity to seek exceptions for oil and gas drilling, mining and other developments. The move further dismantles the decades-old Endangered Species Act, credited with saving iconic animals like the grizzly bear and the bald eagle. Conservation groups say the changes will be disastrous. Tributes have been pouring in for Sir Garfield Sobers, one of the greatest cricketers of all time, following his death at the age of 89. In a televised address, the Prime Minister of Sobers' native Barbados, Mia Mottley, declared a day of national mourning.
9: Sir Garfield St. Albans Sobers, our Sir Gary, did not begin life among privilege or parade. He travelled from Bayland to Kensington, from Kensington to Sabina Park, and onto the world stage, carrying his country, Barbados, carrying the West Indies, and carrying the Caribbean as a whole with distinction.
5: Sobers played for the West Indies for two decades. In 1968, he became the first cricketer to hit six sixes in an over. The Rolling Stones have pulled level with their 60s rivals The Beatles for number one albums after their latest record shot to the top of the UK charts. Both bands now have 15 UK number one albums. BBC News from the World Service.
1: Welcome to the newsroom from the BBC World Service. I'm Will Chalk. We're going to start in the Middle East with what's becoming an all too familiar story. The US military says it's concluded another round of strikes on Iran, marking a full week of nightly American attacks. US Central Command says the attacks hit several targets aimed at degrading Iran's military capabilities. But earlier, Tehran accused the UK of striking civilian infrastructure. In response to the strikes, Iran says it's targeted US military assets in Kuwait and Bahrain, as well as in Jordan and Syria. And on Iranian state television, General Mohsen Rezaei, a senior advisor to Iran's supreme leader, warned that if US attacks persist, there'll be more to come.
10: If the US attacks continue for another 2 or 3 days, we will enter a phase of full-scale offensive and destructive attacks. What does that mean? It means that Iran will no longer limit itself to mere retaliation, and no political border will be safe from Iran's offensive powers.
1: We'll hear more on the Iranian perspective in a moment, but first to our correspondent in Washington, Nick Johnson.
2: I think it's fair to say that this is another sign of an escalation between Washington and Tehran. We've heard that, according to Iran, that Washington has attacked what it claims to be civilian infrastructure inside the country, including a railway station, bridges, and an airport. But we've actually heard from a White House spokesperson who maintained that the US had only been attacking military targets inside Iran. Now, Iran has also said that it's targeted US military interests in Jordan, Syria, Kuwait, and Bahrain. And actually, in Bahrain, Tehran claims to have completely destroyed the country's main AI center. So, as US Central Command says, this has been a seventh consecutive night of strikes. And what it has said over the last week, it said the same thing. It said in an attempt to continue to degrade Iran's military capability.
1: Right, so as this keeps going then, what exactly is the US aiming to achieve, especially given the context of these peace talks? I mean, does this mean that they are completely off the table?
2: Well, Donald Trump has said repeatedly, or a number of times over the past week, hasn't he, that the ceasefire is over. And he's referring to this memorandum of understanding that was signed between Iran and the US last month. And that memorandum of understanding is meant to last 60 days. And during that 60 days is meant to be an agreement of an end to hostilities while further peace talks are ironed out. And it leads to a long-term peace agreement. Now, those hostilities have clearly resumed in some way or another. As far as we're concerned, as far as we understand, no US delegation has been talking to an Iranian delegation. However, there was an Iranian delegation that met for talks with Qatar in an aim at reducing or de-escalating what's been going on in the last few days or so. But both countries seem to want to leave the door open for talks. We heard from the White House Press Secretary Caroline Levitt yesterday saying that Iran wants to talk and the US would be willing to talk as well. So there is that door very slightly open for talks. Having said that, it doesn't feel like we're closer to those talks right now with these nights of consecutive tit-for-tat strikes.
1: Meanwhile, the Strait of Hormuz traffic pretty much ground to a halt there again, and now two oil tankers, according to Iran's Revolutionary Guard, have hit mines there, and there are reports of explosions as well.
2: Yeah, this is something we've heard from Iran in the last couple of hours. They say that two oil tankers, which were trying to pass through a minefield south of the Strait of Hormuz, caught fire and exploded. Now, both Iran and the US have been trying to control the Strait of Hormuz, and a minefield has been laid to the south of where Iran wants ships to go, which is nearer its waters. And yes, you're right, we've also heard reports of explosions in the central Iranian city of Yazd, which is about halfway between the Strait of Hormuz and Tehran. Now, we've had nothing from the US on this, but it's kind of a signal that strikes are happening deeper inside Iran.
1: Nick Johnson in Washington. And just an update on that. In the last few hours, US Central Command has dismissed as false those IRGC claims that the two oil tankers exploded. Right, moving on to Iranian state TV, and its reports that energy facilities are among the targets that have been hit by US strikes. And this matters because it's the height of summer and temperatures can top 50 degrees Celsius. But citizens are being told to reduce their use of electricity and, crucially, air conditioning, despite the stifling heat, as the power grid comes under additional strain. Kashayar Janedi from BBC Persian told me more.
11: Iran has been facing this chronic imbalance in providing its population with their energy demands. First of all, let's not forget, Iran is a major producer of fossil fuels. But because of years of mismanagement and lack of investment for upgrading its infrastructure due to the sanctions, in terms of electricity production, Iran lacks 20% of the demand. The production does not meet the demand of the society, especially during these hot days in the summer, where everyone turns on their ACs for long hours. Now, this chronic imbalance has turned into an acute crisis because of this war, and places in southern Iran were like under constant bombardment on the Persian Gulf coast and in Khuzestan province, Sistan, Balochistan. These people face high temperatures during these days of the year. For instance, Ahvaz, which has been attacked in the past 8 or 9 nights, today the highest temperature was 47 degrees Celsius. That's 116 Fahrenheit. It's a hot day. And then these people have to face hours of power cuts. So people are living in very harsh conditions in these places. But this is not new. This existed last year as well. The country is facing this chronic imbalance of energy production, and that's putting a lot of pressure on the people.
1: Right, and we heard at the start of the program, Hashar, from a Iranian advisor saying that if these strikes continue, they're going to do a full-scale Iranian offensive. Do we know what that might practically mean?
11: Well, we heard these words from Major General Mohsen Rezaei. He is the highest-ranking Iranian officer, but he has no place in the chain of command. He just has this nominal title of advisor just because of his years commanding the IRGC during the Iran-Iraq war. But let's not forget, Iran's relations with its southern neighbors in the Persian Gulf has been damaged. First of all, the relations were not in very good terms even before the war. But because of Iran's attacks on their soil, Iran says it's hitting American facilities, American bases. But of course, these countries are not happy with the ongoing drone and missile attacks that is incoming from Iran. Some countries like the UAE, they have a more belligerent reaction to Iran. There are reports that the UAE Air Force has attacked several positions in Iran in previous weeks or previous days. But other countries like Qatar, who have a friendlier relation with Iran, who mediate between Iran and the US, they are not happy as well. And this war has helped increase the tension across the Persian Gulf. I have to mention that Badr Bouzaidi, the foreign minister of Oman, a few days ago wrote a op-ed in the Le Monde newspaper in France, and he was asking that regional security arrangements have to be rewritten after this war, mentioning that years of Arab policy towards containing the Islamic Republic has failed, and after this war is over, there is a need for an inclusive regional security between all these countries, including Iran. Now, if Iran could mend relationship with these countries after the war, that's a question that we have to see.
1: That's Hashar Junaidi from BBC Persian. Well, back in the US, Donald Trump has repeatedly claimed, without evidence, that the American election system is vulnerable to fraud and interference, particularly around the 2020 election that he lost. And in a primetime TV address on Thursday, he accused China of meddling in that election, despite American intelligence having concluded otherwise. The BBC has since been reviewing whether the documents the president released on Thursday support his claims. You can read our analysis on that over at bbcnews.com. Now, though, the head of Homeland Security has instructed election officials in four states to check voter rolls for foreign nationals. Our Washington correspondent Gary O'Donoghue has more.
12: Well, they're all Democratic states. They're all blue states. They include California. And what the Homeland Security Secretary said today is that there's around 250,000 people in those states who are illegal migrants who are on the voter registration roll and shouldn't be on it. And he wants those rolls cleaned up. He also says that across half of America, there's something like 400,000 dead people still on voter registration rolls, although the evidence is that very few dead people actually vote. There were four in Georgia, I think, at the last election, maybe two in Michigan, and one of those had voted before he then died. So the evidence for that is pretty small. And there's also these accusations against China in particular from the president about interfering in the 2020 election, having access to voter registration rolls, which of course you can buy in the United States. They're up for sale from individual states, and some of them give them away for free. Two things here. One, the accusations against China come at a really crucial, sensitive time as trade negotiations continue and a possible visit from President Xi in September. And secondly, the accusations domestically setting up what many of Donald Trump's opponents say is his attempt or his future attempt to undermine the midterm elections in November.
1: That's Gary O'Donoghue. The Biotapestry has been returned to England for the first time in nearly 1,000 years. And you can only imagine how relieved everyone is that there are no visible signs of damage after its journey from France. The 70-metre-long embroidered cloth dates back to the 11th century and famously depicts the events leading up to the Norman conquest of England and the pivotal Battle of Hastings in 1066. It's something most British schoolchildren do a lot on. Well, the event saw William of Normandy defeat the Anglo-Saxon king Harold Godwinson to become the first Norman king of England. Now, the tapestry is going on public display for 9 months from September, but our culture editor Katie Razzle went down early to the British Museum to have a look.
13: I'm outside the gallery at the British Museum and I'm putting on a blue plastic apron, very fetching, and some blue plastic shoe covers because they are taking every precaution when it comes to the safety of the Biotapestry.
14: Shall we go and have a look?
15: Merci vraiment.
14: Et voilà.
13: George Osborne, the British Museum chair and former chancellor, is showing the French culture minister the tapestry to check the prized medieval masterpiece has not been damaged and try to reassure those in France who thought it was too precious to loan.
16: We have had a team of French and British experts who have done an amazing job in transporting this very, very delicate item across the channel and unfurling it here for us. Yes, we have looked after it, so it's there for all time.
15: Je pense que c'est extrêmement émouvant d'être ici.
13: Catherine Pégard, the French minister, tells me she's moved to be here and to see the tapestry from so close.
15: De si près.
13: And will the French public be reassured that the tapestry is safe here in Britain?
15: Bien sûr que on voit bien que toutes les précautions ont été.
13: She told me, of course, the French public can feel confident about the safety of the precious work. Every care is being taken, she said, and it is in a wonderful condition. That, she believes, will reassure the sceptics.
15: Ça va rassurer tous les sceptiques.
16: It speaks to a long-standing relationship between Britain and France. Of course, this tells a story of destruction and invasion, but what it also tells is a story of the fate of two nations, two peoples that are forever entwined. There's a kind of frenemy love-hate relationship between the British and the French because we're so close, we're neighbours.
14: Mm-hmm. The Normans have their backs of their heads shaven to show the difference.
17: Curator Michael Lewis is pointing out part of one exposed panel of the tapestry to the French minister.
14: He dispatches these...
18: Do we know who made it?
14: We don't know who made it, really. We have a pretty good guess that it was made by English women, a Norman patron. But there's lots of pieces in the puzzle that I think modern science could help us with in the future.
17: This is an absolutely vast room, and of course it has to be, because right along the full length of it is this specially commissioned glass display case that has to hold the 70-metre-long Bayeux tapestry. When visitors come to see the exhibition, they'll actually start up high on a mezzanine, which means they'll be able to look down and for, I'm told, the first time in the history of the tapestry being on display, they will be able to see the full length of it in one go. They'll then come down. The whole visit will only take 40 minutes and they will move along the scene by scene, this story of the Norman conquest that tells us so much about our shared history with France.
16: A million people are going to walk along here over the next year. And for people who haven't got a ticket yet, don't worry, there will be more chances to apply.
18: You sold out 24 hours, the first ticket sold out. You said, don't worry, you will be able to get tickets, but how?
16: We've still got hundreds of thousands of tickets to go on sale. This is not like Glastonbury, where there's like one moment, you have to get your ticket and it's all over one weekend. This is an exhibition that's going to run till next July. And we're going to be selling tranches of tickets, hundreds of thousands of tickets that are going to come on sale in the autumn at the end of the year. So there will be plenty more opportunities. It's cheaper than the crown jewels. And I would say even more impressive.
1: George Osborne ending that report by Katie Razzle. You're listening to the newsroom from the BBC World Service. Prostate cancer is the fourth most common cancer worldwide. There's approximately 1.4 million new cases diagnosed each year. A UK study suggests that a new, less invasive focal therapy could be as effective as other treatments, but with fewer side effects. Our medical editor, Fergus Walsh, has been finding out how it works.
19: This is a demonstration of focal therapy. It uses ultrasound waves to produce intense heat. This energy can be targeted to eliminate cancer cells in the prostate.
3: So what you're seeing is that steam coming off at the point we destroy tissue. It doesn't destroy anything else, and that's why we see much fewer side effects.
19: Professor Hashim Ahmed of Imperial College London pioneered the treatment and helped lead a pivotal study. It followed nearly 3,500 men who received focal therapy. Nearly all had intermediate or high-risk prostate cancer. Yet 10 years after treatment, only two had died from the disease. Outcomes as good as surgery or radiotherapy, but with less than half the risk of side effects, such as urine leakage or loss of sexual function. Rob Huxford was diagnosed with prostate cancer when he was just 44 and had focal therapy. He wants other men to be given that option.
20: For me, my outcomes have been fantastic. It was 6 years ago, and I have no long-term issues at all. It actually feels pretty unfair that this isn't offered freely to men across the whole country. It's the fact that I live in London that I was offered that treatment. I feel incredibly fortunate.
19: A major study is looking at the best way of screening for prostate cancer, such as using rapid MRI scans. All those diagnosed as part of the trial will be offered focal therapy if appropriate, and it could help pave the way for a national screening program.
1: That's Fergus Walsh. A day of national mourning has been declared in Barbados for one of the greatest cricketers of all time, Garfield Sobers, who's died at the age of 89. He could basically do it all. A top-order batsman, a bowler who could switch between spin and seam, and a decent fielder too. He also made history in 1968 when he became the first cricketer to hit six sixes in a single first-class over. His career became a symbol of hope for many people from the Caribbean at a time when islands were gaining their independence from Britain and trying to forge a new future. The BBC's Clive Myrie, whose parents emigrated from the Caribbean to Britain, told Ben Thompson what Garfield Sobers and the West Indies cricket team meant to him.
0: It was the sport that was taken to the Caribbean by the colonials, who the colonial master, which was Britain. Sport and cricket in particular is completely meshed into the fabric of what it means to be West Indian.
21: Yeah, and that's the thing, isn't it? We often talk about sport being a unifying force, yeah. But in this case, that was really true.
0: It was, absolutely, because these islands did think about what the future would be like if they tried to survive as a unified entity, as it were. So you would have the Caribbean islands or the West Indies as a political entity, not just a sporting entity. And, however, you have rivalries. You have the Jamaicans thinking that they're far superior to the Bajans and the Bajans thinking they're superior to the Trinidadians on whatever. And as a result, that political unity fell apart. But they realised that when it came to sport, that's something they could coalesce around. And as a result, the West Indies went on to become, as I say, one of the most amazing and successful sporting teams in the history of the planet.
21: And so that's what it meant to the islands themselves, bringing them together. What did it mean for the Caribbean's place in the rest of the world and how other people around the world saw those islands at that time?
0: Oh, yeah. As I say, that sense of pride was instilled as a result of the success of the cricket team, and that pride was instilled in those West Indians who travelled around the world, including the Windrush generation who came here between 1948 and the early 1970s. And that sense of pride was in every single household across Britain, including my own. My kid brother, I say kid brother, he's what, 58? 59. He is called Garfield. He was named after Sir Garfield Sobers. Sir Garfield Sobers' name, along with Viv Richards and Sir Clive Lloyd and Gordon Greenwich and Brian Lara, these are names that would reverberate around every single West Indian household every summer whenever they played, particularly if they played England. And the hope obviously was that they would beat the old colonial master.
1: That's Caribbean cricket fan Clive Myrie reflecting on the legacy of the late Garfield Sobers. Right, before we go, with the US hosting the Football World Cup final this Sunday, there's a good chance we might see a Mexican wave in the stands. It's where the crowd stands up, they throw their hands in the air, it goes like a ripple around the stadium. You have probably seen one, you may have even been part of one if you're lucky. Despite the name, the man credited with inventing the Mexican wave is actually an American cheerleader. He's 82 years old. He's called George Henderson, or sometimes better known as Crazy George. He told us how it started.
4: It was 1981. It was a playoff game for the Oakland A's against the New York Yankees. I had this cheer that I'd already been doing in small venues like high school rallies. I knew what I wanted, but nobody had ever seen it before, so I had to figure out to get 47,000 fans to know what I know. So I organized three sections where I could actually scream loud enough they could hear me. And that third time I started it, it went all the way around the stadium, all three decks. When I first invented it, I didn't have a name for it, and somehow people just started calling it the wave, and it started to spread around the United States. We had the Olympics in 84, the LA Olympics, and I did a wave there, and all the Mexican people saw it. They took it back to Mexico, and they started doing it there. Now the World Cup comes to Mexico, and that was 1986. Every venue in Mexico for soccer was doing the wave. It was televised around the world, and everybody started calling it the Mexican wave. Almost every venue that I've seen so far, it seemed like they've done a wave at the World Cup. It does interconnect everybody in a common goal to show their support for their team. It makes the fans feel like they're part of the game.
1: That is Crazy George Henderson. I do need to clarify, because someone in the office thought that was a nickname that I had personally given him. That is his own nickname that he calls himself. Crazy George Henderson, inventor of the Mexican wave. Argentina versus Spain in that final of the Men's World Cup, which is on Sunday. Loads about this, analysis, information about the players, final whistle predictions, interviews, all on the BBC website. Be sure to check that out. But for now, that is it for this edition of The Newsroom. I'm Will Chalk. Thanks very much for listening.
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0: I'm Anthony Zerker, and you're about to hear Americast, the BBC's podcast on all things America from the BBC World Service. As Donald Trump voices further claims about election integrity in the U.S., we examine whether there is any new evidence for the president's allegations and whether Democrats are right when they say Trump's timing is actually about this November's midterm elections when Republicans could lose crucial seats. That's all coming up on Americast. I'll be back in a few minutes with Sarah Smith after the news.
1: BBC News with Will Chalk. Iranian state media have reported explosions in different parts of the country after the United States military carried out a seventh straight night of attacks. Iran's military says it's targeted US bases in Jordan, Kuwait, Bahrain and Saudi Arabia in response. The Indian social activist Sonam Wangchuck, who's been on indefinite hunger strike, has been forcibly removed from the protest site in Delhi and taken to hospital. Mr. Wangchuck had been on hunger strike for 20 days to demand the resignation of the education minister. The governor of the Tambov region in Russia says a Ukrainian drone strike has killed 7 people and injured 24 others. The attack was on a warehouse more than 400 kilometres southeast of Moscow. President Trump has blamed Canada for smoke pollution spreading to the US from wildfires there. He said the cost of dealing with the pollution had to be added to the tariffs Canada was currently paying. The authorities in Venezuela say more than 5,000 people are now known to have died in the twin earthquakes that struck the country last month. A deadline set by the government for Hungary's president, Tomasz Szijjártó, to step aside expires today. Prime Minister Peter Magyar calls the president a puppet of the former Fidesz government. If he doesn't stand down, Mr. Magyar's government says it'll immediately move to impeach him. The Brazilian Supreme Court justice has put further restrictions on former President Jair Bolsonaro, who's under house arrest. He's now not allowed to receive visits for 30 days. The Trump administration has cancelled automatic protections for animals and plants which have been deemed at risk of extinction. Protection plans will now have to be drawn up individually for threatened species. It means companies may have the opportunity to seek exceptions for oil and gas drilling, mining and other developments. BBC News.
2: Donald Trump has delivered a primetime speech from the White House addressing the nation, telling them he thinks American elections are not safe. Newly declassified intelligence, he said, would show meddling elections past and the danger of elections in the future. Why is Donald Trump warning America now that he thinks there's a danger of cheating and meddling in American elections? What's in it for him? And could it have something to do with the upcoming midterm elections? That's what we're going to dive into. Welcome to Americast.
3: 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Americast from BBC News.
4: You hear that sound? Oh, I think when I hear that sound, it reminds me of money.
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7: This guy has Trump derangement syndrome.
8: I have four words for you.
2: Hello, it's Sarah. I'm at home in Georgetown in Washington because it's just after 10 o'clock in the evening on Thursday night here.
0: And it's Anthony. I am also at home here in Arlington, Virginia. Sarah, we were just together earlier tonight over cocktails, but now we're back to work and talking about Donald Trump's speech.
2: Yeah, because we both had to come home and watch Donald Trump giving an address to the nation that was, well, it was carried live on some television channels, not all of them, but he had billed this as a really important primetime speech where he was going to tell the nation about the ways in which American elections were being interfered with. There was some cynicism, I might say, Anthony, around Washington about whether or not he was going to produce any evidence or how, what kind of bombshell he would deliver. And he fell a wee bit short, I think, don't you?
0: Yeah, big news is the way he had touted it. And he did question the security of American elections. He made some allegations against China accusing them of meddling in the 2018 midterms and the 2020 presidential election, saying they acquired voter data information. But he didn't present any evidence that ballots were tampered or that the results of the 2020 election or any elections had been influenced, had been affected directly by China or any other country. So some of this was familiar, some of it was new, and we'll have to unpick a lot of the details of what he is providing. He says he's released these classified documents, but the top line is a lot of allegations, but not a lot of substance behind them.
2: Yeah, let's have a listen to some of the allegations that he was coming up with so that people can judge for themselves what he had to say.
4: Over a period of years, starting during the 2020 election cycle, the People's Republic of China carried out what is believed to be the largest compromise of election data in history, resulting in China's illicit acquisition of 220 million U.S. voter files. CIA reporting explicitly stated, and I quote, in mid-2018, the Chinese Communist Party's policy was to leverage all domestic and foreign elements that were opposed to the U.S. president in an effort to reduce the U.S. president's votes and make him resign or prevent his reelection. The third set of documents we are releasing proves that for many years, Americans were blatantly lied to about the security of our election infrastructure, including electronic voting machines and ballot counting systems, dishonest almost all. They're vulnerable and they're easily compromised, and people within our government knew that. But most importantly, addressing this crisis of election security demands that Congress must pass the Save America Act. How easy is that to do unless you want to cheat?
0: All right, Sarah, I think the first thing we need to say is that this is rare. A president addressing the nation in prime time, 9 o'clock East Coast time, 6 o'clock out in California. This is a tool that presidents have that they don't use that often because of the power of it, speaking directly to Americans after they've come home from work. It's used to talk about issues of war and economic crises. Joe Biden came on after the Russian invasion of Ukraine. Donald Trump has used it to talk about the start of the Iran military operations. This is not one of those. This was a different sort of speech.
2: Yeah, but he wanted people to think that it was of a similar importance, didn't he? He wanted people to think that this was a national security threat and that he was outlining the ways in which other countries had already tried to meddle in American elections and the threat that they might try to do so again. He wanted people to think that this was as important as taking the nation to war or something like that, because it's in his interest, and we'll explain some of this as we go through why, he thinks it's so important basically to try and persuade the American people that the 2020 election was not valid and potentially elections going forward might also not be entirely valid.
0: Yeah, you know, it's a feeling at the end of this, after I listened to it, that this was almost a pitch again for a specific solution that he's advancing. And that's what's called the SAVE Act. It's a voter election integrity legislation that Republicans have been pushing, that has been stalled in the U.S. Senate now for months. It pretty much does away with mail balloting. It requires proof of citizenship to register to vote. It requires voter identification to cast ballots. So this almost felt like a last ditch effort to try to change the trajectory of that. It didn't feel like anything bigger than that, which I think coming into this, the feeling was, well, maybe this would be some sort of big news, that he would have some sort of bigger ask than just pass this thing that I've been telling to pass now for months.
2: Yeah, but what he has done is declassify information, and some investigations by the CIA made them available on the White House website, which he say not only reveal foreign interference in American elections, but also a deep state conspiracy to cover that up. And we should go through that, Anthony, shouldn't we, step by step to see what it is that he's alleging and whether or not there really is any evidence for that. Because although he's using it as a pitch to try and pass the SAVE Act, which would influence elections going forward, he hasn't given up on the idea that the 2020 election, which he lost to Joe Biden, was somehow rigged and somehow stolen from him. And he started by focusing on China, didn't he, Anthony, and saying that they had been able to access millions of files of voter data, basically all the information that you would need to register to vote. And he said that he was presenting evidence of that. That is not in and of itself evidence that anybody did falsely register to vote or that anybody manipulated the election in any way.
9: Right. It's not great. I think the idea of foreign governments having all this information about Americans in their hands is concerning. I mean, some voter information files are publicly available. Some are actually available to purchase. And one of the things Donald Trump said was trying to purchase some of them. Now, they're not supposed to be sold to foreign

0: But he did not present any evidence, as you say, about what they did with that information. They could have used it to gather data on Americans, the same sort of thing that people who analyze elections use this information for.
1: If China did have the ability to influence the outcome of the 2020 election, would they necessarily want Donald Trump out of office? Would they necessarily want to replace him with Joe Biden? I mean, all of the investigation into the 2016 election was around the fact that Russia and other of America's enemies would rather a chaotic president in the White House, somebody like Donald Trump, who they think is destabilizing the Western world, rather than a kind of, you know, old foreign policy hand like Joe Biden.
0: Right. And he alleged that China, Trump alleged that China was also pressuring business leaders to try to convince people that Trump was not a great president, was also trying to use social media to influence the election. Again, things that Russia definitely tried to do in 2016, that the Mueller report, a joint bipartisan Senate Intelligence Committee review found Russian efforts not just to use social media to influence elections, but also trying to gain access to voter data, to actually gain access to voting systems, although they did not, to hack members of the Democratic Party, including senior people in Hillary Clinton's campaign, which they then leaked to cause damage to Hillary Clinton, and actually even funding on-the-ground electioneering rallies Russian government funded in various parts of the country in order to sow chaos and disorder. So, yes, what China did and what he has alleged, there is evidence of that, and it's been evidence that we've seen in the past. But China's not the only country, but Trump seemed to be very focused on China here because, it, in his view, China was trying to undermine him in particular and to, by as a result, to boost Joe Biden.
1: And of course, the idea that China or anybody else who sees itself as an adversary to America would be trying to influence business leaders, use social media, any of the things he was talking about. I mean, that's kind of all fair, isn't it, in international relations? You know, you want to destabilize your enemies. That's not evidence that something went wrong with the election. That's just evidence of the fact that your enemies will work against you, and that's inevitable.
0: Yeah, I mean, the United States has done its share of attempts to influence foreign governments and exerts pressure abroad. And certainly now Trump said that there is evidence that the infrastructure of American elections is susceptible to attack, that cyber fraud can be used to not only gain these voter data information, but also to disrupt voter files, the logbooks that polling places use to see who is registered voters. These are also concerns that Americans and the American government has known about for quite some time after 2016. And that evidence of Russian attempts to disrupt the elections, there were funding, there were steps taken to try to address some of these shortcomings. And they definitely have not been solved. In fact, some of the things Donald Trump has done recently is cut funding for some of the same election security organizations and apparatus that were instituted after 2016. But it is something that Americans should be worried about, the infrastructure of their elections and ensuring that it is safe from foreign attack.
1: And he also targeted voting machines. And this is really interesting because it's something that Donald Trump and his allies have talked a lot about in the 2020 election, where they allege that voting machines were manipulated. And there are people who genuinely believe that if they pressed a button or pulled a lever for Trump, it somehow within the machine got turned into a vote for Biden, and that's what was counted. But before we go into whether or not they were ever accessed, Anthony, could you explain to us how these voting machines work?
0: Yeah, and the one thing you need to know is that it's different from state to state. They have different systems, different machines. It's one of the reasons why we found that the American system of conducting elections is difficult to hack, is because you can't just hack one system. You'd have to hack all of these different systems, all of these different states. But for instance, here in Virginia, when I go to vote, It is a paper ballot that I fill out with little circles on a piece of paper. But then I take it to a Scanatron and I put it in the Scanatron and it runs through and it will tell me whether it was accepted or not. And then I go over and I confirm with the people that I voted. In other places, there are touch screens that you can touch on and that will give you a printout that you can run over and turn in. A lot of it

0: has changed since 2000, when those elections that were disputed between Al Gore and George W. Bush, where
1: the infamous hanging chads, yes,
0: butterfly ballots, you'd have to punch through on the chads, and there it was clear at that point that a lot of the systems were just antiquated and unreliable. You could tell whether a vote had been cast or not, whether it had been pushed all the way through. A lot of that has changed, but the systems generally now will provide some sort of paper record, which is why you've seen these audits that were conducted in places like Arizona and Georgia after Donald Trump's allegations of voting fraud in 2020, why they were able to sit down and hand recount these paper ballots. They may have been tabulated by machines, but there was a record that they could count. But if you talk to someone in New York, or talk to someone who votes by mail in California, or talk to someone who votes in a polling place in Florida, everyone's experience is going to be a little bit different.
1: And Donald Trump was saying tonight, basically, that these voting machines could be accessed by Russia, China, North Korea, even Iran, I think he was suggesting. This has been discussed a lot ever since the 2020 election. And in fact, there have been court cases. The Dominion Voting Systems took a case against Fox News, didn't they? Where because Fox News had accused them of their voting machines of having been inaccurate. And actually, Fox News ended up paying millions of dollars to Dominion Voting. Now, there's other companies involved in this as well. From what I could hear of what Donald Trump was saying, I'd be really interested, Anthony, if you heard the same thing, that he was essentially saying it's possible these countries could access the voting machines, but yet again, he didn't have any evidence that it had actually happened.
0: He alleged that this election system is broken and vulnerable. No one can defend it, but he didn't really say why. He said that there was corruption in these elections because it was taking too long to count the ballots in California. It was actually interesting. He was talking about voting fraud and evidence, concrete evidence of voting fraud. But the place he was talking about that voting fraud was in Venezuela. He said that the United States government had compelling, concrete evidence that there were attempts to change millions of votes in Venezuela. And he said, if it could happen, essentially implied that if it could happen in Venezuela, then it's certainly possible that it could happen here. But it's a different sort of system in Venezuela, and the security that they have here in the United States is definitely very different than Venezuela. One of the things to keep in mind, Sarah, too, is that voting machines are not connected to the internet. Right? I mean, in this country, they are not something that you could by remotely hack into. Now, in theory, if you had access to the voting polling places or the place where the votes are counted, you could do some sort of hacking, but that would require more than just some clever person with an internet password connecting from China.
1: And then moving on to things that might affect the midterm elections, and one has to assume a lot of this is to do with the midterm elections. He did have some numbers, some new figures about how many non-citizens in America, he says, are registered to vote, which does seem a little bit bizarre, the idea that somebody who either doesn't have the legal right to be in America, or I guess somebody like me. I mean, I'm legally allowed to be in America and I'm legally allowed to work, but I'm not allowed to vote in your elections because I'm not a citizen. Now, to the best of my knowledge, I'm not on a voter roll, but it would be a fairly big deal, I guess, if there were huge numbers of non-citizens on the voter rolls.
0: I mean, that would raise the specter that some of those people did vote. And now there have been investigations and there have been very few instances of people who were registered to vote improperly actually did cast ballots. But he came up with a number. He said 278,000 non-citizens are registered to vote in federal elections. One of the things about registering to vote is you can do it at a polling place. You can do it at a county office. You can do it at the DMV when you're getting your driver's license. And if you check the wrong box, in theory, you, Sarah, could get registered to vote. But it wouldn't be a federal crime unless you went and cast a ballot knowing that you're not a legal citizen and cast that ballot in an election. But there's a potential for that. One thing you have to remember is that there are 170 million registered voters in the United States. 278,000, if that is an accurate figure, is a fraction of 1%. And there have been studies of some of the data that the federal government, the Department of Homeland Security, has been relying on to come up with these numbers for undocumented registered voters, and it has been found to overcount that number in the past. There was a study of some Texas data where they were local precincts or local counties were presented with undocumented voters, and they went and looked, and actually they were voters who became citizens, and it just wasn't updated in the files that Homeland Security were using. There was someone with a similar name. So we'd have to look more into where these numbers are coming from the administration before we can definitively say that it's accurate.
1: But even if there were just over 250,000 non-citizens registered to vote, and even if they all did cast a ballot, that's barely enough to affect the outcome of a presidential vote in one state, isn't it? Let alone across the whole country.
0: Right, exactly. And so I don't think anyone asserts that there is no fraud, that fraudulent ballots haven't been cast. But to do so in the big enough sorts of numbers without being caught all in one direction or the other, I think that is the bar that we haven't seen any evidence of being reached in any presidential election. I mean, there are allegations, there has been evidence, there have been convictions of voting fraud in places like North Carolina and congressional elections. And there have been some instances of people who cast illegal ballots who have been caught in places like Texas and California, and they have been prosecuted. But there's been a lot of eyeballs looking for more evidence of that. And the fact that we've only been able to find a handful here and a handful there, I think that suggests that the system, at least as far as we can tell, is working mostly the way it's designed.
1: I assume, though, Donald Trump is bringing this up, even though the numbers aren't huge, because it's part of a wider story that he's been telling, both about elections and about immigration, where you hear him and his supporters repeating the idea that lots and lots of non-citizens are in America casting ballots for Democrats, and a conspiracy theory that one of the reasons that the Biden administration allowed so many people to come into America and had such very weak border security during the 4 years that Biden was in office was deliberately to bring lots and lots of immigrants into America, allow them to register to vote, and have them all vote Democrat to make sure that no Republican could ever be elected again. Now, that sounds wild and crazy, but it's something I hear a lot from people who genuinely believe it, that this is the reason why Democrats, as they perceive it, have been more lax about immigration, and that it's a big conspiracy, basically, to alter the electorate of America and create an inbuilt Democrat majority. So when Donald Trump's pushing stories like this, it's presumably to feed some of that and to get to this SAVE Act that we were talking about earlier and try and persuade Congress to vote to make people have to prove their citizenship before they can register to vote.
0: Right. And that is the flip side of this that Donald Trump will say. If you pass the SAVE Act, then Republicans will win elections for the next 50 years. That the only reason why a Republican loses an election is because of voting fraud, because of all of these ballots being cast illegally. And if all you do is require proof of citizenship, showing a birth certificate or a passport when you're registering to vote, and then if your name does not currently match your birth certificate, then showing your marriage license or some sort of legal name change in order to get that voter registration. If you have those sorts of bars, then only legal people will be voting. And if only legal people are voting, then Republicans will win in the landslide. Obviously, that requires some pretty significant leaps of faith when you look at public opinion polling and the way elections have been conducted for generations. And the fact that Republicans win sometimes, they lose sometimes, the electorate is fickle, and voting fraud does not play any kind of a significant role in that.
1: And I do wonder, if Donald Trump is worried about the midterm elections, why he's still going on about the 2020 vote. Because, I mean, there are some of his supporters who believe that that election was stolen from him, but I think even them are beginning to think it's ancient history. And it's not going to persuade people to back Republican candidates in November if he keeps harping on about this when they're more worried about the economy, the price of gas, and the what looks like might be turning into a forever war in Iran. But he still seems to be obsessed by the 2020 election and by surrounding himself with people whom he basically forces to say that they too believe the 2020 election was stolen. I personally don't think that half of the folk around him actually believe that. They just know that in order to keep their jobs in Donald Trump's cabinet or in the White House, they have to say to him, oh, yes, sir, of course you were robbed in 2020.
0: We got a good example of that actually earlier this week with Jay Clayton, who is currently the U.S. attorney for the Southern District of New York, a big job requiring overseeing all the financial companies in Southern New York. But he has been nominated by Donald Trump to be the director of national intelligence. And he was questioned during his confirmation hearings just recently about whether he thinks or who he thought won the 2020 U.S. presidential election, which, you know, Joe Biden won. But listen to his response.
2: I'm going back to my constitutional law here, but I don't want to continue to have a debate about this, but I believe he had the most electoral votes.
3: So he won the election.
2: He followed our process, had the most electoral votes, was declared the winner. And
3: who has the most electoral votes? Is it the person that wins or the person that loses?
2: I think that's your characterization.
4: Isn't it humiliating to be unable to answer this question, to have to indulge the president's delusions? We know, you know, everybody in this room knows the truthful answer to that question. Why can you not give it?
2: I think I gave you the answer.
1: I think any time the administration or Donald Trump is talking about the 2020 election and alleging it was stolen is a moment in which they are persuading people not to vote Republican because people are tired of it. Most people don't believe it. And it doesn't in any way suggest that the president or the people around him are focused on making life better for Americans today. It looks as though they're focused on pursuing this conspiracy theory about something that happened 6 years ago. Now, we started off this episode by talking about how normally when presidents give this kind of primetime national address, it's about moments of danger, national security, a really significant point in American history, and that this speech was a little bit different for that. It also wasn't carried live by some of the networks. CBS and MS Now, which is the new name for MSNBC, carried bits of it and then had reporters come in and fact check the president. I wonder if that's actually going to do him a favor, that if the nation had all sat down to listen to the president, they might have been a little bit unimpressed by what they heard. And if people do ignore it to a large extent, perhaps that's for the best if you're Donald Trump.
0: My feeling, Sarah, is that by next week, we're not going to be talking about this speech. It's going to be washed away, and that the things, the issues that Americans care about, the economy, first and foremost, the war in Iran and where that's going, that is going to be what this election, this midterm election, is won and lost on.
1: Well, as it's dark outside and we ought to be in bed, we should probably just say bye-bye.
0: Bye, y'all.
1: Okay, that's it for today. 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Bye-bye.

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1: BBC World Service at 5 hours GMT. This is Weekend with me, Paul Henley. Coming up, mutual strikes continue between Iran and the US as the war widens to Middle East states such as Kuwait.
2: We've been hearing strikes for the past 4 nights. Let me tell you, we've had a total of 96 attacks in 3 days. Today was quite challenging in the sense that the target was critical infrastructure.
1: We go live to Ukraine to hear about anti-government protests. In Hungary, a deadline's reached for the president to step down. Will he be forced out now? And the Bayeux Tapestry is on British soil for the first time in 900 years and on display in London.
3: We have had a team of French and British experts who have done an amazing job in transporting this very, very delicate item across the channel and unfurling it here for us.
1: That's Weekend after the news.
4: BBC News with Linda Hardy. Explosions have been reported in parts of Iran after the United States military carried out a seventh straight night of attacks. Iranian state media say places reportedly hit included the cities of Ahvaz, Yazd and Bandar Abbas and islands in the Strait of Hormuz. Iran's military says it's targeted US bases in Jordan, Kuwait, Bahrain and Saudi Arabia. From Washington, here's Nick Johnson.
5: Donald Trump has said a number of times over the past week the ceasefire is over, and he's referring to this memorandum of understanding that was signed between Iran and the US last month, and that memorandum of understanding is meant to last 60 days, and during that 60 days is meant to be an agreement of an end to hostilities while further peace talks are ironed out. Now, those hostilities have clearly resumed in some way or another. No US delegation has been talking to an Iranian delegation, but both countries seem to want to leave the door open for talks. It doesn't feel like we're closer to those talks right now with these nights of consecutive tit-for-tat strikes.
4: The governor of the Tambov region in Russia says 7 night shift workers have been killed in a Ukrainian drone attack on a logistics centre. The warehouse belongs to Russia's largest online retailer, Wildberries. Online footage shows huge columns of thick grey smoke rising from the site. The Indian social activist Sonam Wangchuck, who's been on an indefinite hunger strike, has been forcibly removed from the site in Delhi where he's been protesting and taken to hospital. Here's Arunoday Mukherjee.
6: The police removed the 59-year-old activist from a protest site in Delhi. They said they were complying with court orders and have urged the other protesters to peacefully vacate the area. Mr. Wangchuck has lost more than 9 kilos and doctors said there was a serious threat to his health. His wife has said nothing should be administered to him orally or intravenously without her consent. The activist has lent support to an online movement called the Cockroach Janta Party, which wants changes to the education system. Mr. Wangchuck has been demanding the resignation of the Federal Education Minister, Dharmendra Pradhan, after a key student entrance exam was cancelled following a leak of the paper.
4: President Trump has blamed Canada for smoke pollution spreading to the US from wildfires there. He said he'd be calling Canada's Prime Minister to find out what his plans were for dealing with them. Here's CBS News' Ashar Qureshi.
7: The cause is wildfire smoke drifting down from Canada. Around 3,500 fires have burned through more than 6 million acres this summer. Combine it with a heat dome sitting over the central U.S., and you get what we're seeing today. In fact, here in Chicago, you cannot even see the skyline. Smoke has completely wiped it out. Now, hazardous air, closed beaches, indoor-only pools, and it's not just Chicago. Boston, New York, Washington, D.C., they're all under similar alerts this week.
4: World news from the BBC. In Hungary, a deadline set by the government for the country's president, Tomás Súlyog, to step aside expires today. Prime Minister Péter Modja calls the president a puppet of the former Fidesz government of Viktor Orbán. Mr. Súlyog has until 5 in the afternoon local time to sign a constitutional amendment passed by parliament earlier this week. The Brazilian Supreme Court Justice Alexandre de Moraes has banned the former president, Jair Bolsonaro, who's under house arrest, from receiving visits. The decision is valid for 30 days. Visits by doctors and his lawyers are exempt. He's serving a 27-year sentence for plotting a coup. The Trump administration has cancelled automatic protections for animals and plants deemed at risk of extinction. The Interior Department says the changes will help strengthen American energy independence. Paddy Maguire reports.
8: Announcing the reforms to the decades-old Endangered Species Act, the Interior Secretary Doug Burgum said it had for too long been weaponized to stop new energy projects in the United States. These changes mean protection plans will have to be drawn up individually for threatened species, potentially allowing companies to seek exceptions for oil and gas drilling, mining and other developments. How particular areas are designated as critical habitats will also change. The Act has been credited with saving animals like the grizzly bear, the bald eagle and the American alligator. Conservation groups say the reforms could spell disaster for vulnerable wildlife.
4: Tributes have been pouring in for Sir Garfield Sobers, one of the greatest cricketers of all time, following his death at 89. The Prime Minister of Sobers' native Barbados declared a day of national mourning. West Indies cricket said a great innings had come to an end. And that's the latest BBC World News.
9: Hello and welcome at 5.06 GMT to weekend here on the BBC World Service. I'm Paul Henley. For the seventh night in a row, the US and Iran have been trading blows, and their week-long resumption of fighting shows no sign of coming to an end. US Central Command says its attacks are designed to further degrade Iran's military capability, but the Iranians accused the US of hitting civilian infrastructure targets overnight, including bridges, a train station and an airport. US military assets in Kuwait, Bahrain, Jordan and, for the first time, Syria have also been hit by Iran. Bader al-Saif is a professor of history at Kuwait University. He told the BBC what the situation had been like there over the past few days.
2: We've been hearing strikes for the past four nights. Let me tell you, we've had a total of 96 attacks in 3 days. Today was quite challenging in the sense that the target was critical infrastructure, power generation, water desal plants. And I think Iran here is trying to respond to the US strikes on their own infrastructure.
9: Fazin Nadimi is a senior fellow with the Washington Institute, specializing in the military security of Iran and the wider Gulf region. I asked him if this conflict was escalating.
10: We are seeing a gradual escalation by both sides, particularly the American side, when they are going after bridges and almost every single line of communication between the port cities and Iranian mainland. This is a major new step in the campaign that the United States started by attacking the IRGC naval capabilities in the Gulf and especially around the Strait of Hormuz.
9: And it's a campaign that is very much ongoing, isn't it? Despite the US and Iran having agreed to stop fighting in June to enable talks, there is no ceasefire. There's no pretense anymore at that, is there?
10: No, I don't think there is any ceasefire left. Well, it wasn't a ceasefire in a traditional way at all from the start. But now they are very clearly and effectively going after everything that helps Iran track and threaten shipping in the Strait of Hormuz. All those surveillance towers, coastal radars, command posts, missile and drone sites, and some of those small boats that IRGC uses. Also, some civilian infrastructure like fishing harbors and some dual-use facilities, they are actually being targeted. Some of them, in fact, have been used by the IRGC Navy. We know that IRGC Navy mainly uses small boats and civilian marinas and fishing ports for storing their boats as well. On the other hand, Iran has been launching drones and ballistic missiles at almost every U.S. military base in the region from UAE. But focus is on Bahrain, Kuwait, and Jordan, where there are very active U.S. bases. HIMARS multiple rocket launchers are fired from Bahrain and Kuwait toward targets in Iran.
9: How significant is it that Syria has been targeted by Iran?
10: Well, I think it is significant, but the Al-Tanf base has been evacuated by the American forces back in February. And as far as we know, there aren't any Americans in that base. Probably Iranians used outdated intelligence to plan this attack, or it was a response to Syrians' seizure and confiscation of a very important shipment of weapons from Iran through Iraq to Hezbollah in Lebanon.
9: President Trump has been telling Fox News that Iran's weapons are down 91%. How plausible is that figure? Clearly, it's not enough of a reduction to stop them attacking effectively.
10: No, I think Iran has largest stockpiles of drones, all sorts of drones. It looks like that they don't have any problem with these small drones. However, with ballistic missiles, they haven't been launching large numbers of ballistic missiles, but the pace has been ongoing, and they have kept launching ballistic missiles with very precision effects. If intelligence is up to date and if they manage to pass through the missile defense shields, they hit their targets very precisely. And they have been continuing to do this because there hasn't been a very concerted campaign to find those missile launchers.
9: That was Fazil Nadimi of the Washington Institute. Heavy monsoon rains have caused severe flooding and landslides across the southeast of Bangladesh. One of the worst affected areas is the coastal town of Cox's Bazar, which hosts over a million Rohingya refugees in the world's biggest refugee camp. Across the country, at least 51 people are so far known to have died. More than a million have been affected by these floods. Let's talk live to Mainul Islam, who's head of programs at the Norwegian Refugee Council in Bangladesh. He leads the NRC's humanitarian relief efforts for Rohingya refugees and often travels to Cox's Bazar, but joins me now on the line from Dhaka. Welcome, Mainul. How unusual is this heavy rainfall? It's no stranger, is it, Bangladesh, to flooding?
11: No, thank you for connecting me with this program. It's not unusual in Bangladesh to have heavy rain like that, but this year, last 7 days, the amount of rain we had, it's like last 42 years, we didn't have similar amount of rain. Like in 6 days, more than 1,400 millimeter of rain in Cox's Bazar and Chattogram area, that was significant. So things are getting unusual also in the climate change if impact, but there has been a significant amount of rain. And in 6 days, 95 landslides in Rohingya camps has been also reported. So that is quite unusual compared to last couple of years.
9: And that's the big vulnerability. Is it landslides because of the geography of the camp? Can you explain?
11: The camp is in hilly terrain, actually, in Bangladesh. And it's not a solid rocky mountain. It's very tessellated, soft clay. So when it's heavy rain, and also the human habitat was established on this hilly terrain, it was used to be a reserve forest. So there has been a lot of damage done to these hills. So when it's heavy rain, it's become so soft that the shelters are very vulnerable to these landslides. And shelters in the camps are made with makeshift bamboo, plastic sheets, and some basic items. So it's not a permanent structure. So landslide makes it significantly vulnerable, both for shelters, learning centers, means schools. There has been an incident on one school. 8 children died on the spot due to a landslide during this flooding time.
9: How are refugees coping? Can you describe the scenes in the huge camp?
11: There are 1.3 million of Rohingya refugees living in 33 camps. It's the most congested refugee camps in the world. So it's around 22 kilometers or even less than that. So the people are very congested. It's very narrow area. Some of the camps people is like a bigger municipality in London, I guess, somewhere like 50,000, 60,000 people in some of the camps in some blocks. So camps are very narrowed for shelter. Then there are limited space for walking streets. And then there are sanitation facilities are most vulnerable also because it's often in hilly terrain, in a sloppy area. The fecal sludge treatment units, the water access, the every items are very in a in a limited space of land. There are incidents that people even didn't have a space to bury those bodies who died. People died at night while sleeping. The shelter collapsed because of the landslide. So it's quite a devastating situation, actually. And people are coping with what they have. They don't have nowhere to go because people are allowed, the Rohingya refugees are allowed to live only in the camp, not officially allowed to go outside. So there are 13,000 people displaced already. So that they are already in the camp, displaced from Myanmar. And now they have a secondary displacement within the camp. So they are with relatives, hosted in schools, like learning centers, they call it inside the camp. So they're coping in a very, like often also people take risky journey to the sea. That's a smaller amount of people, but you might have heard the recent incident in June and late June and early July. 500 people died also in the sea, according to the report. So it's people take negative coping mechanism in some way. People are trying to survive with whatever they have. It's a disparate situation for the Rohingya refugees.
9: Many thanks for coming on the program, Mainul Islam from the Norwegian Refugee Council in Bangladesh. BBC World Service, I'm Paul Henley with Weekend. Now to Ukraine, where President Volodymyr Zelensky's surprise move to replace his popular defense minister, Mykhailo Fedorov, on Wednesday has sparked rare protests during this time of war in Kyiv and in other Ukrainian cities. Here's a flavor of one such protest near Ukraine's presidential palace. That's the sound of protesters chanting the name of the former defense minister. Mr. Fedorov's dismissal formed part of a broader reshuffle by President Zelensky, who also replaced the country's prime minister. In comments to reporters, Mr. Fedorov criticized the head of the military, Oleksandr Syrsky, and questioned whether Ukraine could defeat Russia with him in charge of the army. President Zelensky's defended his decision to remove the defense minister and confirmed reports that relations had broken down between the ministry and the country's top army leadership. Whatever the reason for Mr. Fedorov's departure, the political row surrounding it has exposed tensions over military strategy and the state of Ukraine's wartime governance. Let's talk to Andrew Kramer, who is the Kyiv bureau chief for the New York Times. He joins me on the line now from the Ukrainian capital. Welcome, Andrew. Tell us more about these protests and the depth of feeling involved.
12: Certainly. Thank you for having me on. This is a rare open breach over strategy in the war between the two institutions that are tasked with fighting it, the Ministry of Defense and the General Staff. And it's obviously something that's deeply felt by Ukrainians. The protesters are siding with the defense minister, and the reason is a hope that he breathed into Ukraine about winning the war, which had been absent, and he had promoted an idea that drones and robots could replace infantry and tanks and artillery, some of the traditional tools of weapons of the 20th century in warfare, in fighting. And this had really given a new sense that that Ukraine could turn the tide in the war and defend itself against Russia.
9: How big a crisis is this for the president? His approval ratings have gone down significantly, and there have been rumors that one of the reasons he sacked this man was because he was becoming a potential political rival.
12: Well, that's correct. Zelensky is a former actor. He plays for applause. He always wants to be on the center stage. And on the most significant issue of the war, the technological transformation that is helping Ukraine, Fedorov had stolen some of the limelight.
9: What about Fedorov's approval ratings? Is he finished in politics? It doesn't sound like it.
12: He doesn't openly express political ambitions. But I think it's quite clear that he has potential. The issue is there are no elections that are possible in Ukraine. The country is bombarded by Russian missiles every night. So these tensions have to be resolved in another way other than through the democratic traditions, which Ukraine has upheld in its post-independence period and has been very pluralistic. But the challenge is, how do you handle that during the war?
9: And it's rare to have protests in wartime since the war began in Ukraine. I think this is only the second time there have been street protests. Is that right?
12: That is correct, yes.
9: What do you think will come of them? Will this simmer down soon, briefly?
12: It's hard to predict the future, but civic activism and street protests, street politics, are very important in Ukraine, and they often have impact. In the last round of protests last summer, Zelensky backed down and acquiesced to the protesters' demands. We'll see in this case. Even after they began, he persisted in promoting another candidate for the Ministry of Defense. So we're in an open period of popular discontent and open disagreement about strategy in the war.
9: Thank you very much. Andrew Kramer, who is the Kyiv bureau chief for the New York Times. Now to Hungary. 3 months ago, Péter Magyar steered his Tisza party to a landslide victory in Hungary's presidential election, putting an ending to Viktor Orbán's 16-year grip on power. During those 16 years, Viktor Orbán was criticised by many for his increasingly authoritarian rule, supposedly filling independent state positions with party loyalists. Péter Magyar was elected on a promise of restoring Hungary's democracy. And this week, the new government pushed through an amended constitution in order to remove several figures linked to the past administration. Top of that list is the country's president, Tomás Súlyog. He was given 5 days to sign the amendment or face impeachment. Those 5 days are up today. So what happens? Joining me now on the line from Brussels is Julia Putzer, who is a researcher at the Centre for European Policy Studies and a constitutional law expert. Welcome to Weekend, Julia. What does this deadline mean exactly?
13: Essentially, the president was given 5 days to sign what is easy to describe as his own death sentence, his own removal from office. So we are all waiting to see what he does. But if you ask me, I think him just signing it and going away at this stage is highly unlikely.
9: So the old government's legislation to seal itself in power is coming back to bite it. Is that what's happening?
13: Exactly, yes. Tomás Súlyog, the president, but also the president of the Constitutional Court, Péter Bolt, who is also being removed with this amendment. They are key players in the entrenchment that the Orbán government attempted during the last stage of its 16-year rule. And they both represent people who have been put into their very important positions solely for political reasons and not because they were the best people for the job.
9: And Tomás Súlyog, the president, has, I believe, until 5 o'clock p.m. local time to step aside. What exactly happens if he doesn't?
13: So there's multiple ways this can go. I think a likely scenario is that he doesn't sign it, but he resigns from office, which is something that he was asked to do multiple times ever since Tisza and Péter Magyar won the elections. Then the other thing that he can do is refuse to sign it and send it to the Constitutional Court for review. But because this is a constitutional amendment and not a simple law, it cannot be reviewed on substantive grounds, only on formal grounds, which means that it's highly unlikely that there is any procedural error. We already know that no procedural errors have happened, so the Constitutional Court cannot really change the outcome of this. And the other thing is that the Constitutional Court was already kind of asked by Súlyog a couple of weeks ago to weigh in on the amendment, and seven of the justices recused themselves because Súlyog himself used to be the president of the Constitutional Court, so they claimed that they had personal involvement in the case and couldn't decide on it. So this is also not a feasible avenue for him.
9: Thank you very much. So I have to end it there. Sorry, Julia Putzer in Brussels from the Centre for European Policy Studies. Many thanks. its weekend. Now, the Bayeux Tapestry has suffered no visible damage on its first journey back to the British Isles in 900 years. It's one in the eye for some critics in France who warned against moving it. British Museum officials will now lay it out flat rather than hanging it. Our culture editor, Katie Razzle, has been to the museum to have a look.
14: I'm outside the gallery at the British Museum and I'm putting on a blue plastic apron, very fetching, and some blue plastic shoe covers because they are taking every precaution when it comes to the safety of the Bayeux Tapestry.
15: Shall we go and have a look?
16: Merci vraiment.
15: Et voilà.
14: George Osborne, the British Museum chair and former chancellor, is showing the French culture minister the tapestry to check the prized medieval masterpiece has not been damaged, and trying to reassure those in France who thought it was too precious to loan.
3: We have had a team of French and British experts who have done an amazing job in transporting this very, very delicate item across the Channel and unfurling it here for us. Yes, we have looked after it, so it's there for all time.
16: Je pense que c'est extrêmement émouvant d'être ici.
14: Catherine Pégard, the French minister, tells me she's moved to be here and to see the tapestry from so close.
16: De si près.
14: And will the French public be reassured that the tapestry is safe here in Britain?
16: Bien sûr que on voit bien que toutes les précautions ont été.
14: She told me, of course, the French public can feel confident about the safety of the precious work. Every care is being taken, she said, and it is in a wonderful condition. That, she believes, will reassure the sceptics.
16: Je crois que ça va rassurer tous les sceptiques.
3: It speaks to a long-standing relationship between Britain and France. Of course, this tells a story of destruction and invasion, but what it also tells is a story of the fate of two nations, two peoples that are forever entwined. There's a kind of frenemy, love-hate relationship between the British and the French because we're so close, we're neighbours.
17: When the Englishman in tapestry's got a moustache, the Normans have their backs of their heads shaven to show the difference.
14: Curator Michael Lewis is pointing out part of one exposed panel of the tapestry to the French minister.
17: He dispatches these men.
14: For you, what are the biggest mysteries of the tapestry?
17: In some ways, the biggest mysteries are not so much in the tapestry, but actually how it was created. I mean, we know that it's made in these nine panels, but we don't know if those nine panels were made in one workshop or many workshops.
14: Do we know who made it?
17: We don't know who made it, really. We have a pretty good guess that it was made by English women, a Norman patron. But there's lots of pieces in the puzzle that I think modern science could help us with in the future.
14: There's a scene in it with someone with the name Harold above it, with an arrow in his eye.
17: Yeah.
14: Is that original?
17: My feeling is the arrow is a later invention based on a tradition that kind of comes along in the 12th century that Harold died with an arrow in the eye. But I'm happy to be proven wrong, and I'm sure people will be endlessly discussing this. And I hope visitors, obviously, to the exhibition will make sure that they can spot the arrow and make their own minds up as well.
14: This is an absolutely vast room, and of course it has to be, because right along the full length of it is this specially commissioned glass display case that has to hold the 70-metre-long Bayeux tapestry. When visitors come to see the exhibition, they'll actually start up high on a mezzanine, which means they'll be able to look down, and for, I'm told, the first time in the history of the tapestry being on display, they will be able to see the full length of it in one go. They'll then come down. The whole visit will only take 40 minutes, such as the pressure to get people through here, and they will move along the scene by scene, this story of the Norman conquest that tells us so much about our shared history with France.
3: A million people are going to walk along here over the next year. And for people who haven't got a ticket yet, don't worry, there will be more chances to apply.
14: You sold out 24 hours, the first ticket sold out. You said, don't worry, you will be able to get tickets, but how?
3: We've still got hundreds of thousands of tickets to go on sale. This is not like Glastonbury, where there's like one moment, you have to get your ticket and it's all over one weekend. This is an exhibition that's going to run till next July. And we're going to be selling tranches of tickets, hundreds of thousands of tickets that are going to come on sale in the autumn, at the end of the year. So there will be plenty more opportunities. It's cheaper than the crown jewels. And I would say even more impressive.
9: That is the chairman of the British Museum, George Osborne, ending that report from the BBC's culture editor, Katie Razzle. You're with the World Service. This is Weekend. I'm going to be introducing our guests on the programme very soon. Stay tuned if you can.

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0: 5.30 GMT here on Weekend. Still to come this hour, a new British Prime Minister is installed. He claims he's taking a final chance to save trust in politics. The battles facing the Spanish Prime Minister. And we talk to the Chief Minister of Gibraltar about newfound border freedoms there. Weekend, after the news.
1: BBC News with Linda Hardy. Iranian state media have reported explosions in different parts of the country after the United States military carried out a seventh straight night of attacks. Iran's military says it's targeted US bases in Jordan, Kuwait, Bahrain and Saudi Arabia in response. The governor of the Tambov region in Russia says a Ukrainian drone strike has killed seven people and injured 24 others. The attack hit a warehouse more than 400 kilometres southeast of Moscow. The authorities in Venezuela say more than 5,000 people are now known to have died in the twin earthquakes that struck the country last month. A deadline set by the government for Hungary's president, Tomás Súlyog, to step aside expires today. Prime Minister Péter Modja calls the president a puppet of the former Fidesz government. The Indian social activist Sonam Wangchuck, who's been on an indefinite hunger strike, has been forcibly removed from the protest site in Delhi and taken to hospital. Mr. Wangchuck had been on the strike for 20 days to demand changes to the education system. President Trump has blamed Canada for smoke pollution spreading to the US from wildfires there. He said the cost of dealing with the pollution had to be added to the tariffs that Canada is currently paying. The Trump administration has cancelled automatic protections for animals and plants which have been deemed at risk of extinction. It means companies seeking to drill for oil and gas or start mining may be given the opportunity to do so. The Brazilian Supreme Court justice has put further restrictions on former President Jair Bolsonaro, who's under house arrest. He's now not allowed to receive visits for 30 days, BBC.
0: You're listening to Weekend here on the BBC World Service. I'm Paul Henley, and it's that point in the programme when I introduce two guests who join us for the next 2.5 hours to give their takes on nearly all the news and issues that we cover. Today, those guests are here with in the studio with me, Michaela Rong, journalist and author specialising in the African continent, and Jason Horowitz, who's Madrid bureau chief for the New York Times. Welcome back, Michaela. Welcome, Jason, from New York City, I believe, newly installed in Madrid. Tell me a bit more about you.
2: Yeah, so I landed here in Madrid almost a year ago now. I was actually previously the Rome bureau chief. So I've been away from New York for quite a bit of time now. But I'm enjoying and getting to know this vastly fascinating place while also sort of keeping tabs on everything going on back home.
0: And you've written about life, politics, culture in the States and in Europe.
2: Yeah, that's right. So my sort of background is that I started as covering local New York politics, then national politics, covered the Obama White House and the rise of Donald Trump. And so sort of was deeply entrenched in American politics and then made the leap to foreign correspondence about 10 years ago, going to Italy and covering popes and lots of different prime ministers. And have sort of fallen in love with it, and it is, and Europe is sort of my playground now.
0: Welcome to Weekend, Michaela. Welcome back, as I said, journalist and author of many books, actually
3: five.
0: PhD in your work on Rwanda, is that right?
3: Yes, that's right. I'm now a doctor, which Dr. Rong has a certain ring to it. I rather like that. But yes, I've been specialising in Africa it's actually an alarming 30 years now. But like Jason, I started off in Europe as a Reuters correspondent, and then eventually Africa became my niche.
0: So. How come?
3: it was a bit happenstance. Ended up working in Cote d'Ivoire for Reuters, and then I was in what was then called Zaire as a stringer, and it happened to be a really big year in African news, a pretty tragic year. It was the year of the Rwandan genocide. And so ended up at the Financial Times as their Africa correspondent. It became my beat. And I think Africa is one of those continents that once you start covering it, it's quite hard to tear yourself away, because it's not a specialism that many journalists have. You know.
0: And I read that whether you're writing fiction or non-fiction, you aim to make your books accessible to the general public and to experts. Not easy.
3: I'm kind of trying to bridge a lot of positions. I mean, basically, as a journalist, I read a lot of academic tomes about Africa, and I'm always struck by how difficult they are to wade through, how dry and how off-putting often, you know, almost deliberately off-putting a lot of academic writing has been in the past. The best, of course, are not like that. And I've always tried to write books that aren't like that. That sometimes people will say my books read like novels, and to me that's a very high compliment.
0: Michaela Wrong and Jason Horowitz are our guests on this edition of Weekend, and we'll begin this part of the programme here in the United Kingdom, because Andy Burnham was installed on Friday as the leader of Britain's Labour Party. And on Monday, King Charles will ask him to form a new government and become the country's 59th Prime Minister. It will be the culmination of a quarter-century career in elected politics. He served in Parliament. He's run twice unsuccessfully to become Labour leader. He was mayor of one of Britain's biggest cities, Manchester. And recently he returned to Westminster in a surprise move. Well, it surprised some anyway. In an address to his party yesterday, Andy Burnham said his premiership would be the last chance to restore trust in politics.
4: How can politicians point fingers when living standards are falling? And politics as a whole isn't working for them. It infuriates them and makes them switch off. In Makerfield, I decided to make a break with this. I said we hadn't been good enough. I told people what I would do to fix it. You know what? People started to listen again. They gave us a fair hearing, as the great British public always do. And then another chance. But let's be honest, everybody, this is a last chance to change, and we must take it together.
0: Andy Burnham speaking yesterday, and Makerfield, that he referred to, is his new parliamentary seat. He represents part of Greater Manchester. Well, I'm joined now live by our UK affairs correspondent, Rob Watson, bit of a friend of the programme. Welcome back, Rob. Nice to have you. How did we get here? How did we get a new prime minister without an election?
5: Well, good morning, Paul. Good morning to everyone listening. And a special good morning to Michaela and to Jason as well. It's interesting that I've done a kind of reverse, Jason, because I used to be a foreign correspondent. I spent about 11 years in the United States, in New York and Washington, but now I'm back in the UK. But fortunately, our politics, I guess fortunately for a journalist, have been rather interesting, Paul. So how do we get here? Well, essentially, he is the seventh prime minister in 10 years. And how we got here is essentially that those six predecessors have failed to really solve the challenges that are making British politics so volatile, and that is stagnating economy, a sense that the state isn't working properly, and concerns over social cohesion and immigration.
0: Andy Burnham's headline in his speech was, "I know what I want to do, I have a plan." Did he make it any clearer what the plan was?
5: No, he didn't. We can't wait to hear it, because, you know, he made the most extraordinary, I was quite struck by it, claim, and that is that this was going to be the biggest moment of change in 40 years. And, you know, if you think about it, and if you're old enough to remember this stuff, that includes Margaret Thatcher, Tony Blair, leaving the European Union. So it's quite a boast. I mean, we know in general terms that he promotes this what he calls a sort of combination of, it's a pro-business socialism, but, you know, what on earth he really means by that, we still don't know. And one of the things that's really striking about him becoming prime minister is that nobody in recent years has reached this top job with so little scrutiny.
0: Jason Horowitz, what are you making of the installation, I should say, of a new British prime minister from Madrid?
2: It's funny, I'm going to put on my old sort of Rome Bureau hat here, and it just reminds me of Italy.
0: You mentioned they'd had a lot of prime ministers while you were there.
2: Yeah. For a long time, I feel like, and correct me if I'm wrong, but there was almost a view from Britain of Italy as sort of a mess, right, with all these different prime ministers, so many in so few years. But I wonder, now Italy has had basically stability for several years with Meloni. And I just wonder if Italy actually had exported a model to the rest of Europe of all this sort of chaos that that Britain is feeling right now. And also the coming to power without an election. I mean, that's very Italian, right? It reminds me of Matteo Renzi, who came to power in a party coup. And so Italy looks like it's a model all of a sudden.
0: Michaela, are you waiting with bated breath to hear Andy Burnham's plan?
3: Well, yes, because I think there's a real sense of disquiet here in the UK at the fact that there was no contest. You know, there were certainly people who wanted a contest, a debate, other candidates to be put up and to sort of size them up, and that hasn't happened. We've just had a coronation. So I think that's rather worrying for the long term. We know that in the long term, the detail ends up mattering much more. And I think as a British voter, I just look at the

0: if we can put
1: Keir
0: it that
1: Starmer
0: way.
1: Keir Starmer on the way out,
0: yeah,
1: the
0: Keir
1: Prime
0: Starmer,
1: Minister.
0: Yeah, his punishment of his ejection doesn't really seem to tally with, you know, the offences he caused, you know, as a leader. You know, there seems to be a disparity there. And I think really what we're seeing is how charisma, how having that common touch, being able to communicate with the public, which were areas where Starmer was really weak, really in the end, that's what politics is all about. We see that in the States all the time, and that has now become very vital factor in the UK as well.
1: Rob Watson, do you share the common view that Andy Burnham has that hidden, not hidden, he has that vital political talent, charisma? Is it obvious?
2: Well, he certainly has more charisma than Keir Starmer, but that wouldn't necessarily be very difficult. And picking up on Michaela's point, I mean, Keir Starmer's great sin, as far as the Labour Party was concerned, was to be horribly unpopular. And so they all thought that they were going to lose their seats. I mean, he is, you know, he does that I'm a regular guy kind of act. People can relate to me, and he's very good at sort of social media. He's a politician for the modern age. But I think, as Michaela was suggesting there, you know, that will only get you so far after seven prime ministers in 10 years. You can make all the speeches you like and do all the sort of TikTok videos, but if you don't start getting to the problems that have been driving this instability, you know, the economic stagnation, the sort of failing public services, concern over immigration, one suspects that he might be added to the rather large pile of former prime ministers quicker than people think.
1: Because Labour MPs can be a tough crowd, as they proved with Keir Starmer, they could turn on Andy Burnham quite quickly.
2: They could, and the problem that he faces essentially, and he's unashamedly a man of the left. He believes by and large the state is a good thing, his priority are the less well off. But the problem they have, and this applies obviously to parties of the left everywhere, is that Britain is already a country with massively high national debt. It already has historically high levels of public spending and taxation. So of course, many in the governing Labour Party would love to see a state that was more interventionist, that was renationalising things, that was doing this, that and the other. But that is going to be very difficult without frightening all the bankers, all the institutions, all the individuals here and around the world who are lending Britain billions and billions of pounds and dollars every week and every day.
1: And people tend to talk about Britain as if it's a collapsed economy. It remains the fifth or the sixth biggest economy in the world. What supporters of Andy Burnham will say is that it's all about redistributing the wealth and reprioritising.
2: Yes, but I mean, that already happens. I mean, Britain's system, taxation system, is already very redistributive, and it has been for some time, as it was under the Conservatives. But you can't get away from the fact that, yes, Britain has a very large economy, but it has this vast pile of debt. It has already has very high levels of public spending and taxation. And this is why, you know, there are constraints on any new prime minister. And yes, there are all these desires to let's have a wealth tax. And Andy Burnham hasn't ruled it out. Let's put new taxes on businesses. But I mean, the business community is genuinely rather worried about Mr. Burnham and is wondering, does he really know, as they would see it, how countries get rich?
1: The height of his influence, the height of his power, is likely to be immediately as he's installed. How long do you think the honeymoon will last? Even the press in Britain, notoriously mean to left-wing politicians, haven't turned on him yet.
2: No, I reckon the height of his power is Monday. I think it was Tony Blair, actually, Paul, who said, you know, that the moment of your maximum popularity and power is the very day that you take office. So when he gets into Downing Street Monday morning, it's a very good question. I mean, one fears, based on what has happened in the last 10 years, that his honeymoon will be very, very short indeed. The problems will come flying at him. And of course, the governing Labour Party is divided to some extent over what direction he should take. So it's a massive challenge. I mean, if you think about it, right, if governing Britain was easy, if the choices were obvious, we wouldn't have got through six prime ministers in 10 years.
1: Quite. Rob Watson, many thanks for coming on Weekend. And we're going to stay with left of centre politics, because the Spanish Prime Minister and his Socialist Party are facing a bit of a crisis. This week, a judge in Spain ruled that Pedro Sanchez's wife would stand trial on corruption charges. She's been banned in the meantime from leaving the country. Earlier in the week, the Prime Minister's brother, who's a composer and

0: orchestral conductor, was banned from holding public office for 9 years, having been found guilty of administrative misconduct. Jason, this is very much your domain. The Spanish Prime Minister says these are political, trumped-up charges. Tell us more.
1: Yeah, so these are not the only corruption scandals swirling around Pedro Sanchez. Also, sort of top lieutenant in his socialist party. Well, one has been convicted and given a long prison sentence. Another is also on trial. So this is not good news for Sanchez, because while there's a lot of positive indicators for him, like the economy is doing very well, he gets to fight with Trump, which is good for him, and be this sort of liberal darling globally. Back at home, he's got these scandals all around him. They haven't touched him yet, that's important to say. But they're definitely dragging him down and causing, you know, consternation within his own party as ahead of elections probably next year.
0: But how significant are the allegations? Are they serious? Is there a weight of evidence? Tell us more about that.
1: Yeah, so I think that they're different. So I think that the ones against his party lieutenants are serious. So there's a conviction there. You know, that's influence peddling, bribery. There's all these sort of scandalous reports of girlfriends sneaking out with hard drives in their bras while trying to walk the dog and getting busted by the police. It's kind of fantastic and wonderful, those scandals. The ones about his family, I think, are different. And there is a feeling within the Socialist Party and people close to Sanchez that in a way they actually might help him, because maybe the public will see them, or at least his supporters will see them, as trumped up and political. And that will sort of dilute the idea that there's real corruption.
0: He is pretty much alone, isn't he, among world leaders in being rude about President Trump publicly. And as you say, that makes him a bit of a darling of many people on the left. Trump really doesn't like him.
1: Yeah, Trump can't stand him. And every time Trump is asked about him, he just goes off and says that he's going to sort of cut off all trade with Spain and do all these horrible things. This is always very good news to Pedro Sanchez, because what Pedro Sanchez needs to do more than anything is mobilize his left-wing base. And nothing mobilizes a left-wing base more than a fight with Donald Trump. And so every time that Pedro Sanchez is on the lips of Donald Trump, it's A, negative, and B, good news for Sanchez. And what I can't wait for is that there's the possibility of them sitting next to each other at the World Cup on Sunday, because Spain's in the World Cup. And if those two are together, that's going to be better than anything on the field.
0: Yeah, something makes me think they won't actually sit together. They'll be in the same camera shot, maybe. Thank you very much for explaining some of the background to that. This is The World Service. I'm Paul Henley with Weekend. Now to Gibraltar, at the southernmost tip of the Iberian Peninsula, at the point where the Atlantic and the Mediterranean meet, because until this week, a fence separated the self-governing British territory, which is home to about 40,000 people, from Spain. Well, on Wednesday of this week, that fence was symbolically torn down by a rope by Gibraltar's Chief Minister, Fabian Picardo, in order to allow free movement between the territory and Spain. The flow of people across that divide has been far from free for a long time. Most recently, it was complicated by Britain's exit from the European Union. Among those celebrating this opening up was this man.
2: It's going to be a drastic change, I think for the better, because we are no longer going to have to rely on whether there's a queue or not to get in or out.
0: This woman explained how long it had taken to get this far.
3: We experience it in a very exciting way because we have worked so hard for this. We've been to England, to all the marches, to all the demonstrations organised to achieve at least this agreement.
0: Well, this agreement was signed by Spain, Gibraltar and Britain earlier this week. It makes Gibraltar part of the EU's Schengen area of free movement that eases the crossing for both goods and people. We're joined live now by the Chief Minister of Gibraltar, Fabian Picardo. Mr. Picardo, welcome to Weekend. How did it feel to pull down that fence this week?
4: Good morning, and thank you for Weekend's interest in Gibraltar. This has been a momentous week, and to finally be able to see the fluidity of people across that frontier be entirely unimpeded by bureaucracy, which is what my good friend Jose Manuel Alvarez and I have been working towards, together with the United Kingdom and the European Union, who are the signatories to the treaty, really demonstrated to me that politics can be, as we often say but don't often see, the art of the possible.
0: I mentioned that the free flow of goods and people hadn't been helped by Brexit, something that people in Gibraltar overwhelmingly voted in favour of. It's been complicated, hasn't it?
4: It has been very complicated, but let's look at where we were. When we were members of the European Union, and we were members of the European Union for 50 years, there was one pillar of the four pillars of the European Union, the four freedoms, which did not apply. That was freedom of movement of goods. And although we had freedom of movement of people, we weren't part of Schengen, so therefore we had the right to enter the European Union, but we had to demonstrate that we were European citizens by showing our European passports at the frontier. That gave the more belligerent approach to Gibraltar and Spain the instrument of Gibraltar Frontier to try and see whether it could pressure us into somehow doing something on our sovereignty by using customs controls and passport controls to add lengthy queues to Gibraltar. Brexit was a crisis. It pulled us out of the EU. We are no longer European citizens. We did not have and do not have the freedom of movement that is contained in the treaty, which is the right of people to establish themselves in one member state or another. But out of that Brexit chaos, we have managed to take Gibraltar in this, what you might call, four-way agreement between the UK, the EU, Gibraltar and Spain, into freedom of movement of goods, that pillar which we were not a part of when we were members, and an association with the Schengen area, which gives us absolute fluidity.
0: The Spanish Prime Minister this week said the lifting of border controls between Spain and Gibraltar had closed an open wound. It really was an open wound, wasn't it? The animosity on both sides, the mutual anger has been going on for years.
4: Yes, it has. And look, the Spanish anger arises from something that happened 313 years ago at Utrecht, which was the agreement that was pan-European and that gave the United Kingdom legal title as a result of the right of conquest it had in 1704. And this has been an open wound for Spain for 300 odd years for that reason. For the Gibraltarians, it all relates to the restrictions that were put in place gradually since 1954, but more aggressively since 1967 by the Spanish dead dictator, General Franco, who started to impose restrictions of movement, eventually withdrew all of the Spanish workforce from Gibraltar, and all because we had a visit from Queen Elizabeth II in 1954, and then because we voted in a referendum organized by the United Kingdom to stay British in 1967 and got a constitution in 1969. So Franco then closed the gates completely. The United Kingdom had put up a fence, but it had never closed it. It was Franco who closed it in 1969. And that caused terrible problems for Gibraltarians. We couldn't see our families on the other side of the rock. We couldn't have medicines from Spain. We couldn't have oxygen. People died whilst we had other supplies. My own grandmother missed her brother dying and was not able to say goodbye to him because she couldn't cross into Spain and had to go via Tangier, which took a day instead of the 15-minute journey it would have been otherwise. So, that has opened the wounds. And to be fair to Pedro Sanchez, when he became prime minister and he was in his motion of censure debate in 2018, he said then, we will bring something different to the eternal issue of sovereignty, to the resolution of the Gibraltar issue.
0: And has
4: the people of the capital of the Gibraltar. And he certainly has. He certainly has. He has had a very clear view that things had to change, that this was a vestige of an old 20th century manner of resolving disputes and that things had to change. And for that reason, the Spanish government and the British government in the treaty between the UK and the EU have parked the issue of sovereignty in a without prejudice clause, which is Article 2, in one page of 1,018 pages, where we can spend 1,017 pages talking about the things that can unite us.
0: All right. That was quite a history lesson. Thank you for it. Briefly. No, it was fascinating stuff. Thank you. Before you go, are people in Gibraltar going to be just a bit kinder about Spain now? I remember being there, going to a travel agent and saying, how do I get to Madrid? And they say, you go to the border and you take your chances. The animosity was palpable. Is that going to go away now, do you think, briefly?
4: Well, that border's gone. You can't get that answer anymore. And this is really, as I've said on many occasions in the past week, I have said to many people that this treaty is really just a chance. It's a chance to change things. We all have the responsibility now to look after the opportunity that this treaty creates and to, as you say, be a little kinder about each other without shifting on our fundamentals, but, you know, allowing what normal people have done all the time, because the politicians have been at each other's throats. People in this region haven't stopped falling in love. They haven't stopped creating families. And, you know, I think it's time for the politicians to take a leaf out of people's book.
0: They haven't stopped speaking Spanish either, have they?
4: So
0: perfectamente. Beautiful. Fabián Picado, Chief Minister of Gibraltar, many thanks for coming on the programme. What do you make of this reunion of sorts, Jason?
1: Well, I think it's fascinating. I mean, it's a chance for a historic change. You know, I know that Sanchez is obviously greatly pleased about it. The way he frames it is that it's good news for Spaniards, because they have an easier time going to work across the border also. The one question I have is sort of, is Gibraltar also going to now be a draw for Britons who think that they can get into Europe more easily? And I've seen, you know, some reports about that there'll be new restrictions on residency in Gibraltar and things like that. So it's interesting that it sort of flips it also, the taking down of the border. I wonder if there's a way that people there think that they have an easier way into Europe now after Brexit through Schengen.
0: Briefly, Michaela, Gibraltar looms large in British life, considering there's only 40,000 people living there.
5: Yeah, well, I was wondering whether this is going to change. I mean, I've never been there, but it is called Little England, and there's all this talk whenever Gibraltar comes up of red phone boxes and fish and chip shops.
0: And indeed, there are those there.
5: Well, you know, which is a Britain that barely exists here. Mm. And I just wonder if that's going to start to change now that this free movement is possible. Yeah.
0: You're listening to Weekend here on the BBC World Service. Michaela Wrong and Jason Horowitz are our guests on this edition of the programme. We are live from London.

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1: BBC World Service at 6 hours GMT. This is Weekend with me, Paul Henley. Coming up, US strikes hit Iran for the seventh consecutive night as the war expands across the region. The World Health Organization warns that the Ebola outbreak in the Democratic Republic of Congo is outpacing the response to it.
2: Too many people are detected late and too many deaths are still happening. So the outbreak is still growing and the virus is still finding people before we do.
1: And as the world's biggest football tournament culminates in the US, we'll talk about the anthems of some of the top competing teams.
3: There's something about the emergence of Wonderwall as an unofficial football anthem, inflected with a kind of sense of pride, of hope in the lyrics of the song.
1: That's here on Weekend after the news.
4: BBC News with Moira Alderson. Russian officials say seven people have been killed and 50 others injured in Ukrainian drone attacks overnight that set ablaze an oil depot and two warehouses belonging to Russia's biggest online retailer, Wildberries. Danny Eberhard reports.
5: According to the regional governor of Tambov, those who died at the logistics centre there were night shift workers for Wildberries, a Russian equivalent of Amazon. Another of the company's sites was hit in Elektrostal in the Moscow region, along with a nearby oil depot. Videos posted online show huge columns of thick smoke at the sites. The pool of smoke in the Moscow region has spread widely, with reports indicating it can be seen from 50 kilometres away. Ukraine hasn't commented. It's not clear at this stage why it might target such warehouses.
4: Iran says it's targeted US military sites in Bahrain and Kuwait in response to renewed overnight American attacks on Iranian cities. US Central Command said it had struck military and naval sites in Iran. Kuwait said it intercepted missiles and drones. Here's Joe Inwood.
6: This is not yet a return to all-out war, but the prospect is getting closer. In a statement posted online, U.S. Central Command said its forces hit surveillance sites, military logistics, weapons storage, and maritime capabilities. Iran's response was to once again target America's Gulf allies. Kuwait said its air defenses had faced hostile missile and drone attacks, while Jordan said it had intercepted 10 Iranian missiles. Overnight, Iran claimed that two oil tankers had struck mines while passing through the Strait of Hormuz, although the US denied this.
4: The authorities in Venezuela say more than 5,000 people are now known to have died in the twin earthquakes that struck the country last month. The Speaker of the National Assembly, Jorge Rodriguez, said the number of injured remains unchanged at nearly 17,000. In Hungary, a deadline set by the government for the country's president, Tomas Sulyok, to step aside expires today. Prime Minister Peter Modjo calls the president a puppet of the former Fidesz government of Viktor Orban. Our Central Europe correspondent Nick Thorpe reports.
7: Tomas Sulyok has until 5 in the afternoon local time to sign the 17th Amendment to the Constitution, under which he would then fall from office at midnight. So far, he's given no sign that he will do so. Prime Minister Peter Madja has made clear that he would then immediately launch impeachment proceedings against the president. Under Hungarian law, he would then be automatically suspended, and the Speaker of Parliament could pass the amendment into law in his absence early next week. There are still some legal avenues open to the president, but the outcome is uncertain.
4: World News from the BBC. The Indian social activist Sonam Wangchuk, who's been on an indefinite hunger strike, has been forcibly removed from the site in Delhi where he's been protesting and taken to hospital. Here's Arunade Mukherjee.
8: The police removed the 59-year-old activist from a protest site in Delhi. They said they were complying with court orders and have urged the other protesters to peacefully vacate the area. Mr. Wangchuk has lost more than 9 kilos, and doctors said there was a serious threat to his health. His wife has said nothing should be administered to him orally or intravenously without her consent. The activist has lent support to an online movement called the Cockroach Janta Party, which wants changes to the education system. Mr. Wangchuk has been demanding the resignation of the Federal Education Minister, Dharmendra Pradhan, after a key student entrance exam was cancelled following a leak of the paper.
4: Arunadeh Mukherjee with that report. President Trump has blamed Canada for smoke pollution spreading to the US from wildfires there. He said he'd be calling Canada's Prime Minister Mark Carney to find out what his plans were for dealing with them. Mr. Trump said the cost of dealing with the pollution had to be added to the tariffs Canada was currently paying. The Trump administration has cancelled automatic protections for animals and plants which have been deemed at risk of extinction. The Interior Department said it would strengthen American energy independence. Protection plans will have to be drawn up individually for threatened species, giving companies the opportunity to seek exceptions for oil and gas drilling, mining and other developments. The Rolling Stones have pulled level with their 1960s rivals, the Beatles, for number one albums after their latest record, Foreign Tongues, shot to the top of the UK charts a week after its release. Both the Stones and the Beatles now have 15 UK number one albums. Former Beatle Paul McCartney makes a guest appearance playing bass guitar on the album. BBC News.
1: Hello, the time is 6.06 GMT. This is Weekend here on the BBC World Service. I'm Paul Henley and I'm joined here in the studio for this edition of the programme by Michaela Wrong, who's a journalist and author, focusing particularly on Africa. And joining us from the Spanish capital is the Madrid Bureau Chief for the New York Times, Jason Horowitz. And we're going to talk about your current work, both of you, at the moment. And as it happens, you've both been working on non-fiction books about Italy. Jason, yours is finished to be published in October. Tell us more.
9: Yeah, so the book is called The Italian Job, basically because it's about the job I did in Italy for 10 years, but really 25 years. So basically, the idea is that everyone thinks of Italy as this land of the glorious past, the Roman Empire, Renaissance palaces. And I did too, but what I learned year by year, and I was there for altogether a quarter of a century, was that so many of the issues the world was facing, whether it be global warming, right-wing populism, COVID, which hit there first, even caring for the exploding aging population, Italy had been grappling with those issues already and coming up with solutions or at least insightful perspectives about them. So often a book like this is about how Italy changes a person. And that story is here. It's a personal story. But it's also a story about how my reporting kept showing me how Italy was unexpectedly changing or revealing the world as it is or could be to me. So that's the idea.
1: They say that British people see themselves less and less as at the center of the world these days. Is the same true of Italians?
9: I don't know. I mean, in Rome, for example, Rome often felt that it was separate from the world for a long time. Like, you know, it was on Rome time, right? And you would go there and sort of the world was something else. But looking at Italy altogether, I just kept finding all these sort of previews for what was going to happen in the world. You know, Silvio Berlusconi as a model for Trump, Pope Francis ringing the alarm bell about coming authoritarianism, which was weird because he was a king and a despot, technically. Even Giorgia Meloni, you know, who was raised in a real legacy of fascism, she struck me as a pioneer for this European hard right that we keep seeing, but also, you know, the sort of a barometer for America because we've seen that she's unable to reach Trump. So just in lots of ways, Italy might think that it's separate from the world, but it's not.
1: Thank you. Michaela, your book is more historical.
10: Yes, it is. I'm half Italian. And so after sort of 30 years of writing about Africa, I felt it was time to, I felt a need to re-engage with my mother's country. It dates back to the 1940s. I found myself on holiday on the island of Elba and realised that this was where one of the big Allied landings had happened during World War II and was part of the Allied liberation stroke occupation of Italy. I was interested actually because of the Africa angle, because French African troops took part in that landing, were a key part of it, and started digging into the story because it emerged that it was a much more controversial chapter than I think we in the Anglo-Saxon world realise. Because on the one hand, they fought incredibly bravely, but on the other hand, they behaved, appallingly when it came to Italian civilians, particularly women. And so it's been really interesting. I've been going to central Italy. I was just in the area known as Ciociara recently. I went to a casino, site of the famous Monte Cassino monastery, which the Allies destroyed. I've been talking to local historians and archivists, and learning about history I really barely knew as a British citizen.
1: Have you got a title for the book yet?
10: No, actually, I haven't. That's a good question.
1: Italian job is taken.
10: Yeah, no, exactly. And I'm definitely going to be ordering Jason's book. I didn't know about it. I've always thought Italy was particularly badly and sparsely covered in the English media, because we just have this cliched vision of it as, spaghetti mafia and the Pope, and that's it. It doesn't get serious treatment. So I'm sure his book makes that clear.
1: Thank you, Michaela Wrong, Dr. Wrong, newly christened. I do like that title. Now you have a PhD.
10: It is, yes.
1: I might refer to you as that coming up. Now, for the seventh night in a row, the US and Iran have been trading blows, and their week-long resumption of fighting shows no sign of coming to an end. US Central Command says its attacks are designed to further degrade Iran's military capabilities. But the Iranians accuse the US of hitting civilian infrastructure targets overnight, including bridges, a train station, and an airport. US military assets in Kuwait, Bahrain, Jordan, and for the first time in Syria, have also been hit by Iran. Bada Al-Saif is a professor of history at Kuwait University. He told the BBC what the situation had been like there for the past few days.
11: We've been hearing strikes for the past four nights. Let me tell you, we've had a total of 96 attacks in 3 days. Today was quite challenging in the sense that the target was critical infrastructure, power generation, water desal plants. And I think Iran here is trying to respond to the US strikes on their own infrastructure.
1: Fazin Nadimi is a senior fellow with the Washington Institute, specializing in the military security of Iran and the wider Gulf region. I asked him if this conflict was escalating.
12: We are seeing a gradual escalation by both sides, particularly the American side, when they are going after bridges and almost every single line of communication between the port cities and Iranian mainland. This is a major new step in the campaign that the United States started by attacking the IRGC naval capabilities in the Gulf and especially around the Strait of Hormuz.
1: And it's a campaign that is very much ongoing, isn't it? Despite the US and Iran having agreed to stop fighting in June to enable talks, there is no ceasefire. There's no pretense anymore at that, is there?
12: No, I don't think there is any ceasefire left. Well, it wasn't a ceasefire in a traditional way at all from the start. But now they are very clearly and effectively going after everything that helps Iran track and threaten shipping in the Strait of Hormuz. All those surveillance towers, coastal radars, command posts, missile and drone sites, and some of those small boats that IRGC uses. Also, some civilian infrastructure like fishing harbors and some dual-use facilities, they are actually being targeted. Some of them, in fact, have been used by the IRGC Navy. We know that IRGC Navy mainly uses small boats and civilian marinas and fishing ports for storing their boats as well. On the other hand, Iran has been launching drones and ballistic missiles at almost every U.S. military base in the region from UAE, but focus is on Bahrain, Kuwait, and Jordan, where there are very active U.S. bases. HIMARS, multiple rocket launchers are fired from Bahrain and Kuwait toward targets in Iran.
1: How significant is it that Syria has been targeted by Iran?
12: Well, I think it is significant, but the Al-Tanf base has been evacuated by the American forces back in February. And as far as we know, there aren't any Americans in that base. Probably Iranians used outdated intelligence to plan this attack, or it was a response to Syrians' seizure and confiscation of a very important shipment of weapons from Iran to Iraq to Hezbollah in Lebanon.
1: President Trump has been telling Fox News that Iran's weapons are down 91%. How plausible is that figure? Clearly, it's not enough of a reduction to stop them attacking effectively.
12: No, I think Iran has largest stockpiles of drones, all sorts of drones. It looks like that they don't have any problem with these small drones. However, with ballistic missiles, they haven't been launching large numbers of ballistic missiles, but the pace has been ongoing, and they have kept launching ballistic missiles with very precision effects. If intelligence is up to date and if they manage to pass through the missile defense shields, they hit their targets very precisely. And they have been continuing to do this because there hasn't been a very concerted campaign to find those missile launchers.
1: Farzin Nadimi, senior fellow with the Washington Institute there. Jason Horowitz, how's this war going for the U.S.? And are we calling it a war still?
9: Well, I mean, I think if you look at the initial goals of the Trump administration in pursuing this war, they have not been achieved, right? So it's hard to call this war a success, to put it mildly, for the Trump administration, for the United States. I mean, one thing that we've been writing about is, you know, whether this is just a new forever war that Trump has gotten into after saying he'd never get into another war, especially in the Middle East. And also this idea of just military might, American military might, which Trump is clearly smitten with, being able to sort of exact its will when it wants. It seems to be, again, running up against reality. And it's a reality that the United States keeps learning, right? I mean, if you go back to 2007, when it came out with its counterinsurgency doctrine, it realized that maybe just overwhelming force was not going to win a war. And sometimes even that document and doctrine said, sometimes the more force is used, the less effective it is. So maybe this is just the United States learning the same lesson it seems to keep learning over and over.
1: And one of the things that Farzin Nadimi said was that Iran had successfully put a wedge between the U.S. and Israel, that if there were combined strikes going on now, they'd be much more damaging. There has been a split there, hasn't there?
9: Yeah, I mean, it's clear. I mean, you know, we've done plenty of reporting that shows Netanyahu, Prime Minister Netanyahu, you know, was influential, to say the least. I mean, he basically convinced Trump to get into this war. And now there's plenty of reporting that shows that Trump is not happy with Netanyahu and, you know, thinks that he is getting in the way of his ending the war. And so, you know, there's definitely a wedge there, but it's a wedge, I would argue, again, created not just by Iran, but by reality.
1: Michaela, for all the prime ministerial sucking up to President Trump, there is a hard consensus in Europe, isn't there, that this war is fairly disastrous?
10: Yeah, I think Starmer's most popular position was his refusal to get sucked into it. Europe is looking at this and thinking, you know, why did this ever start? And I think asking the bigger question, which is how does it stop? Because now Iran clearly has realized what fantastic leverage it has in the form of the Straits of Hormuz, and is going to keep using that weapon for the foreseeable future. So I don't see what the exit strategy is. And in the meantime, you know, what is the massive impact going to be on our economies here in the West, here in Europe?
1: Is that impact being felt already? There were dire warnings at the start of this. Are they materialising?
10: It's hard to say because we've already had a cost of living crisis when this began. But I think, as time goes by, it's going to be more and more clear, you know, that this is having an impact on the cost of electricity, cost of energy, and therefore cost of manufacturing. And so, yeah, we're going to pay. Yeah, it's going to hurt.
1: Michaela, thank you for the moment. Now to developments in the United States. In April, the Supreme Court struck a big blow to a part of the Voting Rights Act that had helped give minority voters more representation in Congress. Its decision allows Republican-led states to redraw congressional maps and effectively erase Democratic-leaning majority black districts. Alabama is one of those states that could see its black elected officials lose their seats ahead of the midterm elections coming up in November. The BBC's Brandon Drennan has visited Alabama to see what this means for the people who live there.
13: Butler Chapel Methodist has been at the center of the African-American community in Tuskegee for decades.
14: You're not breathing in that southern air, huh?
13: When I arrive, members of the congregation are spending a misty Alabama morning socializing on the steps outside. But 70 years ago, it served a far more pressing purpose.
15: When black people could not vote in this area, in Alabama.
16: You're the gerrymandering.
15: Yeah, it was part of that. They used to have secret meetings right here at this church, and my father was a part of that.
13: In 1957, the Alabama legislature redrew the boundaries of the city of Tuskegee, carving out many black majority areas, denying them the right to vote in civic elections. Butler Chapel served as an organizing center for a campaign that led to a landmark Supreme Court decision against racial gerrymandering, the redrawing of electoral maps to deny black people elected representation. Now Tuskegee and dozens of communities like it find themselves at the center of a new debate over black voting rights.
16: Supreme Court flip-flop.
15: What we see now, I never thought that I would see this happen in my lifetime.
13: In 2023, a federal court struck down a congressional district map drawn by the state's Republican legislature. They ruled at the time that it violated a key clause of the 1965 Voting Rights Act, dividing black voters in southern Alabama across three different districts, leaving them a minority in each. A new map was forced on the legislature, which created two seats where African Americans were in the majority, or close to it.
17: This is the district that gave America the Tuskegee Airmen, Rosa Parks.
13: In 2024, Shamari Figures was elected as the first African American to represent Alabama's second congressional district in modern history.
17: And it is the birthplace of the civil rights movement in Montgomery, Alabama.
13: But in April, the Supreme Court issued a new ruling that makes it significantly more difficult to challenge maps based on racial discrimination, leaving Alabama clear to change their map. Figures now goes into the midterms defending a redrawn white majority seat. I asked him how he views the new electoral map.
18: No, I think it's purely racially motivated, and that's not just my word that you have to take for that. There's literal evidence in the record of state legislators referring to Montgomery during the redistricting process as Monkey Town. That is what we're talking about here.
13: That text was cited by the three-judge panel, which first blocked Alabama's map. Montgomery, the state capital, is over 60% African American. Like Tuskegee, it will become part of the newly redrawn second district. But not all African-Americans here oppose the move.
19: It has definitely seen the shadow of the civil rights movement here, the Selma to Montgomery March. We're walking on generations of history.
13: Cedric Coley, a Republican Party member, backs his party state government over the interference of federal judges.
19: I would rather have family disputes with the people of Alabama instead of federal judges stepping in and saying, because your past is racist, we must be racist in the future and create racial maps and box people in racial quotas. I just don't believe that.
13: State Republicans reject outright the allegation that race was a factor in their new map. The run-up to the midterms has seen state governments on both sides rush to redraw districts to give their party the edge. Alabama's Republican Attorney General Steve Marshall says their map is no different.
20: What we've seen is the ability of the legislature to do what, for example, the states of Maine and New Hampshire, California and Texas have done, is to be able to draw lines consistent with those principles and do it with race-neutral reasons.
13: Back in Tuskegee, the congregants of Butler Chapel Methodist tell me the Supreme Court decision has eroded their right to representation. But they remain determined. to exercise the voting rights they still possess.
0: What are we going to do?
15: Yeah,
0: we just got to get up and go vote.
15: On a day that we have to vote, make your way to that poll and you vote.
1: Brandon Drennan reporting from Alabama in the U.S. Jason Horowitz, before you moved to Europe, you covered U.S. politics. What do you make of this and the claim from one of the interviewees in that piece that it's purely racially motivated?
9: Well, the thing I take away from this is that there's a sort of a paradigm shift, which is that it used to be that the courts existed to sort of protect the Voting Rights Act. And that's how they saw themselves. And now through the Supreme Court, it looks like its view is to step back and let the legislators figure it out. And in the Supreme Court's ruling,
1: which isn't the same as it being political.
9: Well, this is the question, right? Is this a political court, right? Or is this just an ideology and that's interpreted as politics? I mean, what's clear is that the court thinks that this should be left to legislators, and it sort of believes in the best intentions of legislators, and having covered politics for a very long time, I'm not sure that that's the best idea and the good faith of legislators. I think that especially right before an election, this is sort of unusual to sort of put a finger on the scale, and that's what a lot of Democrats are arguing right now. And it seems like it's an extremely important long-term change. I covered politics in New York for a long time, and up in Harlem, which was the seat of Black political power, you know, that predates the Voting Rights Act, but it was vastly expanded by the Voting Rights Act, the power of that seat, and produced, you know, lions of Congress, right, who stood up to segregation, who did all sorts of important things and ran sort of, you know, the country's budget because they were protected, because those districts were protected, minorities were protected. So I think, you know, for better or worse, this is going to be a big change.
1: The whole subject of electoral interference is, of course, one of President Trump's favorites. He was talking about, particularly in elections that he lost, he was accusing China of involvement this week, wasn't he?
9: Yeah, I mean, you know, this is sort of his hobby horse, right? And it's a hobby horse with severe consequences, right? Because what it does is it erodes confidence in elections. And I think having covered Trump and having talked to him quite a bit, it strikes me always that he's someone who just hates losing more than anything else, and that he just can't shake the idea that he really won that election, even though all the evidence is that he lost that election to Joe Biden. And he's just going to keep talking about this no matter the ramifications. The more important thing in a way is not what he says, but what the courts are doing. And so what the courts are doing, and the ones who sort of protected these minorities in the past, if that's a change, I think that's a longer term, more important thing than what sort of Trump is, what his latest grievance is.
1: Michaela, what are you making of the redrawing of the electoral map as an example in Alabama?
10: For me, it's got lots of African echoes in that, especially of late, you know, there was a period in the 90s where everyone thought elections were going to change Africa, multi-party elections, you know, and the end to the single party rule. And what I see more and more with the elections in Africa, recently there was one in Uganda, before then there was one in Ethiopia, is everyone always knows the outcome well before voting day. And that's really worrying. And then you also have these administrations and these leaders who everyone knows they want to stay indefinitely, and they're bedding down, and often they're bedding down with their families. You know, they're lining up a succession with their children, and lots of echoes there of America. So I think there are a lot of parallels, and it's very worrying, because what you see is up until now, if you cover an African election, what's so amazing, so uplifting, is you go there and the queues of people determined, you know, despite standing out in the sun for hours and hours hours, despite the fact that the biometric tests aren't working, that no one can find their papers. You know, they're going to vote. They're going to express their opinions. And if you break that trust, if you break that faith, I think we're going to be in trouble, because then there's the alternative, which is, you know, outright.
1: Michaela Wrong and Jason Horowitz are our guests on this edition of Weekend. It's the BBC World Service live from London.
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0: 6:30 GMT. This is Weekend. Still to come, fears the outbreak of Ebola in the Democratic Republic of Congo could be much bigger than has so far been documented. Genetic engineering and the elixir of youth, and World Cup chants analysed after the news.
1: BBC News with Moira Alderson. Russian officials say seven people have been killed and 50 others injured in overnight Ukrainian drone attacks. An oil depot and two warehouses belonging to Russia's biggest online retailer, Wildberries, were set on fire. The deaths were reported at a Wildberries logistics centre in the Tambov region, more than 400 kilometres southeast of Moscow. Iran says it's targeted US military sites in Bahrain and Kuwait in response to renewed American attacks on Iranian cities. US Central Command said it had struck military and naval sites in Iran. The authorities in Venezuela say more than 5,000 people are now known to have died in the twin earthquakes that struck the country last month. A deadline set by the government for Hungary's president, Tomás Sulyok, to step aside expires today. Prime Minister Péter Modrő calls the president a puppet of the former Fidesz government. Impeachment proceedings could follow if he doesn't resign. The Indian activist Sonam Wangchuck has been forcibly moved to a hospital because of health concerns after 20 days of hunger strike. Mr. Wangchuck had been protesting against India's examination system. He's lost more than 9 kilos. President Trump has blamed Canada for smoke pollution spreading to the US from wildfires there. He said the cost of dealing with the pollution had to be added to the tariffs Canada is currently paying. The Trump administration has cancelled automatic protections for animals and plants which have been deemed at risk of extinction. It means companies seeking to drill for oil and gas or start mining could potentially be given the opportunity to do so. The Brazilian Supreme Court justice has put further restrictions on former President Jair Bolsonaro, who's under house arrest. He's now not allowed to receive visits for 30 days. Visits by doctors and his lawyers are exempt. BBC News.
0: You are listening to Weekend here on the BBC World Service. My name's Paul Henley and I'm joined by Michaela Wrong, who's a journalist and author focusing on Africa, and Jason Horowitz, who is the Madrid Bureau Chief for the New York Times newspaper. Now, the reality of Ebola in the Democratic Republic of Congo right now could be much worse than has been generally understood. That is according to the World Health Organization, which says the true number of cases of the disease could be double or even four times more than the official tally. Over 2,000 people have tested positive since May, and over 700 are confirmed as having died from Ebola during this outbreak. Annelise Olius works for the Norwegian Refugee Council in the region. This is her assessment of the situation on the ground in Bunia, in the Ituri province, the epicentre of the outbreak.
2: There is in general a need to scale up the Ebola response in DRC. This response is really time-sensitive. Every day that goes by, more people get infected. It is important to remember that the eastern part of DRC has been a major humanitarian crisis for many years because of conflict. The deep need for life-saving support from before the Ebola crisis plays a key role in the Ebola response today. In one of the displacement sites where we are constructing toilets, there are currently no functioning toilets. And more than 6,000 people live in this site. While we were asking them what their priorities were in terms of support linked to Ebola, their requests were simple. Can you please get us hand washing facilities to spread around in the site and thermometers to use at the different entrances to the site? There are today no confirmed Ebola cases in this particular displacement site, but the number of cases is increasing in the communities just outside, which is a real concern as this site is overcrowded and the water and sanitation facilities are far from adequate.
0: Annelise Olius from the Norwegian Refugee Council. The rebels, who control large parts of the eastern DRC, established their own Ebola response structures, largely independent of the governments in Kinshasa, the capital. Dr. Freddy Kaniki is the Ebola response coordinator in those rebel-controlled areas. Despite ongoing conflict in the region, he said that for now at least transmission was under control.
3: We have had a total of 4 cases and around 400 contact cases to be followed. We were able to identify those cases, follow up on all the contacts. Now we have 0 active cases in the treatment centers. I would say that our success is mainly due to the robust healthcare system of alerts that we implemented shortly after the outbreak started. There has been no collaboration with the authorities in Kinshasa except information exchange on cases and lab confirmations. However, we've had help from partners. WHO, UNICEF has been very present, and we thank all those who, despite our situation and the fact that we are sanctioned, have come forward and put people's lives first.
0: Dr. Freddy Kaniki, Ebola response coordinator in rebel-held areas of the DRC, speaking to the BBC on Thursday. But the World Health Organization and many other aid agencies in the region remain on high alert. Dr. Abdi Mahamoud is the WHO's Director for Health and Emergency Alert Response. He's currently in Bunia. I asked him how concerned he was.
4: As of 15th July, the Minister of Health has reported 2,124 confirmed cases and 828, making this one of the largest Ebola outbreaks on record. It too remains the epicenter, accounting for almost 90%. What concerns us most, the transmission is still occurring and the rapid scale of the outbreak within the first 2 months. Too many people are detected late and too many deaths are still happening. More than 80% of newly detected cases are not non-contacts, which means important chain of transmission are still being missed here in Bunia. So the outbreak is still growing and the virus is still finding people before we do.
0: And there is no known cure yet for this strain of Ebola that is prominent there. There is medical care that can help if it's early. And that is an intervention that helps. The problem is a lot of people are dying without going near medical care. Is that right?
4: That's correct. We have seen early treatment, early referral saves life, supportive care, quality. We have seen a lot of patients have been discharged now recovered. Unfortunately, most people wait and sadly some of them die in the community.
0: Lots of problems with caring for people with Ebola, political, practical. Tell us about public antipathy towards healthcare first. There have been crowds storming hospitals in some places, haven't there?
4: Correct, but we have to remember the communities living in this part of the world, especially in Ituri, under enormous pressure. Many families are already dealing with conflict that lasted decades. Displacement, over 1 million people are internally displaced, economic hardship. Now Ebola is at another layer of suffering. Yet what continues to impress me is the resilience of this community and frontline workers. And the international community comes only for Ebola, which really irritates the community, saying malaria kills more than Ebola. So we need to rebuild the trust of the community, saying, yes, we care about Ebola, but so is all the sufferings, all the other diseases, the maternal deaths, the malaria. So it's a package of assistance, and the world has not forgotten the tourists, and we are there with them.
0: It's a brave thing under the circumstances to be a healthcare worker. Some are not getting paid, are they? They're going on strike for that reason.
4: Yes, some part of the healthcare workers, and when we talk about the healthcare workers, big, we have 21,000 community healthcare workers who have recently been trained. There's a delay, not in the salary, but in the incentive, that additional per diem that needs to be paid. Some of them have strike, but there were the community leaders and the local that has been resolved. But as long as the health sector investment has not gone, it's not only for Ebola, but for all other diseases, this historical health system weakness will come up to the surface as we are doing Ebola response.
0: Is this epidemic getting the international attention it needs to fight it?
4: Unfortunately, yes and no. We have seen several countries coming forward in support of it. But to respond to a massive outbreak like this, it requires substantial investment. And now with Africa CDC and WHO, we have a financial gap of $400 million. And hopefully this, the international community will come.
0: But does it have to be treated as an international problem in order to solve it? And is it being treated as such?
4: Yes, it is a public health emergency of international concern. Dr. Tedros, 2 months exactly today, has declared this. And when we declare a public health emergency of international concern, it requires the international community to come together in support of the affected countries and the communities. We are getting there. We have seen the UK government coming forward. But we need all the international communities, wherever they are, whether be it in the US, which supporting the humanitarian funding and a lot of funding going on. We need one solidarity to support the affected country and the continent.
0: What hope for a vaccine soon?
4: The initial trials are coming up. Phase one is starting, and it may take some months, but we are confident that with available contact tracing, early treatment will be there in finding a safe and effective vaccine.
0: Dr. Abdi Mahamoud from the World Health Organization, hopeful at the end there about finding a vaccine for Ebola. Michela, this is a part of the world you know very well, having worked in the region as a reporter, later as an author on the conflicts and the politics there. Give us a bit of a backdrop to this. When people talk about rebel-held areas, what do they mean? Why is the political situation making treating this disease so much more difficult?
5: Yeah, I think you could say it's a perfect storm, because you've got an area in which there's a massive amount of displacement, with people having been moved around repeatedly, very poor government administrative control, a rebel movement that is in occupying large part of the area.

0: either Rwanda or Uganda challenging the government, and very, very little sort of stake and administrative presence by the government in Kinshasa, which is all the way across on the other side of the continent.
1: And very little trust in the authorities, I imagine.
0: Very little. And that's one of the key issues. When I was just talking to MSF's Dr. Benjamin Black, who lived through the whole and survived the Sierra Leone outbreak in West Africa years ago. And he was saying it's about community engagement, and the doctor you were interviewing made that clear. You know, people don't trust their local leaders. People don't trust politicians. They certainly don't trust the M23 rebel commanders. And you've got to engage with spiritual healers, traditional healers. Pharmacists play a very important role. And you've got to explain to the community why you don't wash bodies, why you mustn't take corpses back to their village, which is what's happening now. Dead bodies are being taken back to the villages where
1: they're a massive cause of infection.
0: Yes, and they're taking the virus with them. And you've got to also, you know, explain the sudden, sudden arrival of white jeeps and sort of tents being put up. You know, people who need help are suddenly thinking, oh, we only get help when it's associated with Ebola, and that creates resentment. So there has to be community engagement, because only then can you start to distribute the vaccines when they do become ready.
1: Have to get to hospital. If there's a hospital, that's the priority, to get in it. And if you don't trust the people treating you, it's a huge
0: issue. If you actually are attacking hospitals because you regard those as places where your relatives are being held hostage, effectively. So there has to be more community engagement, because otherwise all these treatments, all these wonderful vaccines being developed won't have any impact on the ground.
1: You're in touch with people in the DRC. What are you hearing about the current Ebola situation?
0: What I'm hearing is pretty much what we heard in those interviews, that it's in five provinces now, is the third biggest outbreak in the world. And what I'm hearing from MSF, who are overseeing it, but, you know, I mentioned Dr. Benjamin Black, he's not been to the area, but he's sort of getting all the reports in from the area, is a warning that this is going to take a long time. You know, these outbreaks last several years, and we haven't yet reached the peak.
1: You heard, Jason, the WHO man stress the importance of treating this as an international problem, just what Washington is not doing, as it bans people, American citizens, from travelling directly from the Republic of Congo, and those infected aid workers are being treated in European capitals. More isolationism?
2: Yeah, it looks like it. I mean, clearly Trump's approach to this crisis is a straight arm, right? He wants to keep any chance of infection out of the country. You know, and we've seen over the years the approach to foreign aid has been slashed, which probably is not helping the situation. I mean, there is cooperation between the United States and Germany, where the Americans who have been infected have been brought. And so the administration will sort of spin that as a story of cooperation and international cooperation rather than isolation. But that's to use the word isolated again, it's an isolated case, right? It doesn't seem like the United States is very eager to be involved in this and help. One thing I'd just like to say that I've been struck by following this, mainly obviously through our coverage from afar, is just these, you know, our colleague Declan Walsh, who's wonderful and been doing a lot of work there. You know, he's written about these sort of what he called ordinary heroes, you know, taxi drivers, tailors, gold miners, who have become health volunteers and who are targeted by, you know, local population for all the reasons we just heard, with actual violence. And, you know, one story of a guy, you know, who had a Red Cross emblem on his sleeve and had to, you know, dive into a bush and cut off the emblem with a snail shell, just makes you realize how hard it is there, and the extreme lengths people are going to just to help each other. So anyway, it's an extremely obviously difficult situation.
1: Thank you, Jason. You're with the BBC World Service. I'm Paul Henley, and this is Weekend. Now time on the programme for us to be joined by Roland Pease, who, as always, has an eye on what's going on in the scientific world. This week, Roland, welcome. You've been looking at work that, well, if not promising a path to eternal youth, it might at least ward off the ravages of old age. Tell us more.
3: Yeah, it's an old age-old quest, really, isn't it? I guess a lot of thinking about aging has just been that it's like a car where the parts sort of wear out and you can't replace them for

0: enough, so it's a sort of grinding down of our sort of tissues and so on. This works is really wondering whether it's actually an active process involving the immune system actually damaging parts of our body. And they've been looking at two components of the sort of the front line of our immune system, the ones that sort of attack viruses the moment they get under your skin, for example. One are sort of neutrophil cells, which are kind of grenades which just sort of blow up and try and destroy any invasive tissue. The others are macrophages, which are kind of gobbling up cells. They clean stuff up, including these neutrophils if there are too many around. And what it looks like is they start, you know, sort of stop doing their job properly, and so you get a build-up of neutrophils, they attack the tissues, and then you get the damage. So they did these experiments with genetically engineered mice in which they found a way to keep those macrophages fresh, shall we say. And what they found was that they did bring those components back into balance. And as Katrin Andreasen, who led the work at Stanford University, told me, the damage associated with that aging was avoided.
1: Those mice really have very youthful organs. I mean, the brain works much better. So they have very good long-term memory, which is something that they lose as they get older. They have much better heart function. So contractility of the heart is significantly improved. That is actually because there's less fibrosis, which is something that happens across all organs with aging. They have much better liver function. Yeah, everything that we looked at, every single organ system that we examined is improved, even at a very, very old age.
2: Very old age, Roland, being what for mice, and how does it correspond with humans?
0: Yeah, so over 2 years, and then that can really, it's equivalent to 70 or 80 in humans.
2: Okay, genetic engineering seems a fairly drastic way of slowing down aging. Is there a simpler one?
0: Well, the other thing they looked at was they did find an experimental pharmaceutical drug which could sort of do this job of rejuvenating the macrophages, the gobbling cells. And they did find that when they applied that to mature mice, that again, they got the rebalancing of the immune system. They don't talk about the improvements in the organ health that they've seen with the genetic experiments. But I think all in all, what this does is it just says, look, here's another aspect of aging that we really need to look at. It's a sort of the continual damage that's being done by our immune system, which otherwise is doing wonderful things to keeping us alive. But, you know, it gives them another way to look at what it is that's going on that means that, you know, basically age does wear down the body.
2: Michaela, Jason, I wonder if you've got questions perhaps for Roland or thoughts on the process of aging and the hope of slowing it down. Michaela first.
3: Well, I'm interested because my mother's got severe Alzheimer's, and I know so many friends who are affected by dementia amongst their parents or their aunts and uncles. And I know, having spoken to Kate Muir, a journalist who's researching a book, there's a huge amount of research now being done into Alzheimer's, and it's producing some really interesting results. And, you know, this is going to be the way research goes, medical research goes, because we have an aging population in the West.
2: It's a lot of money, a lot of resources being ploughed into this type of research, Roland, do you know? What kind of priority is it in the scientific world?
0: Well, there's a lot of interest, and it's very interesting Michaela talked about Alzheimer's, because clearly that kind of aging is much more severe than, you know, the problems of, you know, just feeling older or something. And for what it's worth, Katrin Andreasen's first clues came from the work that she's doing on Alzheimer's and on neurological conditions of old age, because, you know, that's actually her main focus. And she saw that some of these neutrophils seem to be involved in that. So that's sort of what's taken her down that road. Can we actually avoid those kinds of damage? And that's way more important than a lot of the other things.
2: Roland Pease, many thanks for coming on Weekend in your usual slot. We'll see you very soon. Jason, I know you've done some work during your time in Italy, studying the secrets of longevity in parts of Italy that are famous for people living to an advanced age, right?
4: Yeah, I spent a lot of time in what are called these blue zones, where people live to more than 100 years, in some cases more than 100, super agers, more than 105 years, often in Sardinia.
2: It's all the Mediterranean diet, isn't it?
4: Well, so I've covered this a lot. And, you know, my takeaway on this was that, you know, that a lot of scientists are looking there for clues. I met with one doctor in Bologna talking about inflammation in the autoimmune system, and, you know, he coined the term inflammaging. And there's another doctor in Milan who talks about, you know, intermittent fasting and starving as the way to living longer. And, you know, when you spend a lot of time, though, with these people, you know, 105 is old, right? And they're not all of them are in great shape and loving life as much as sort of romantically we all think. And I just, part of me, after covering this for a very long time, makes me think that this is, we might be living in sort of an age of where this is our sort of health fad. You know, longevity, everyone obviously wants to live forever. People have been looking for the fountain of youth since people could start writing. Mm-hmm. And it just reminds me of like when yogurt came out in like 1904, people thought that that was going to make everybody live forever. The body's incredibly complex and science now is incredibly sophisticated. But I always think that maybe there's a little bit of hubris here. And there's one doctor who I talk to often, Yale professor named Stephen Stearns. And one thing that he said is, you know, the way aging works is that basically, when you're young, your body suppresses all the bad things so that you're healthy and you can reproduce. And then when you get older, the bad things sort of pop up, genes sort of change. And so if we keep living longer, the question he has is, are more bad things going to pop up? And I think that that's something we need to think about.
2: Yeah, thank you, Jason, for putting the dampeners on that story. We appreciate it anyway. This weekend marks the end of the Men's Football World Cup, with Spain and Argentina meeting in Sunday's final. Well, at the games, it's impossible to ignore the collective pride of fans supporting their countries. Part of this togetherness involves singing and chanting. Les Back, who is Professor of Sociology at the University of Glasgow, has done some serious research on this topic. And in this interview for Weekend, he analyses some of the best-known chants and anthems of this World Cup, starting with that famous Norwegian Viking roar that went viral after Norway's stellar performance at the World Cup.
5: Football culture is an embodied kind of culture on the pitch. So much is communicated in the way that players play, but also it's embodied in the stadia, in the way in which the rituals of football fandom work. And Roro is a great example of that. It's a wordless chant. It's dance and music together. The chant began in Norway for a local team called Rosenborg. So Freestyle had this idea of Rosenborg to the rhythm of Vikings rowing in a boat. And it got abbreviated and then adopted by the national team. And it's the thing that the Vikings did before battle. And football is a contest and a struggle. And so it's kind of, in a playful way, signalling the Norwegian ancient heritage at the same time as bringing people together. It's something that people do in unison. I just love Latin American fans, that they really embody the passion of football at its best, and you can hear it. Hearing Silueta Linda being sung in the Azteca Stadium and those tens of thousands of fans singing in unison is just an awesome spectacle and sound. And it kind of comes back to this idea of football music being related to a kind of folk tradition. And Silueta Linda is a Mexican folk song, and you know, its origins go back to the 19th century. It's a kind of song which is, its refrain is heartfelt. It's one of those songs that every Mexican knows, and it's a kind of form of endearment, if you like, and love for the team, the nation, and the people. The rhythmic aspects of the music are important in crowds, you know, and it's why this kind of music is embodied through football. It's a kind of infectious Afrobeat rhythm, and, you know, the rise of African football is one of the progressive aspects, I think, of the world game today. And every time I hear Siki Siki and also hear the fans sing that, I see in my mind Sidney Crabrell's extraordinary goal to equalise with Argentina. They almost beat the world champions, which would have been an extraordinary upset and triumph. in recent tournaments, the choice of England collective songs has changed. You know, there's the ubiquitous Football's Coming Home, but there was also, you know, Neil Diamond's Sweet Caroline in the last tournament. And there's something about the emergence of Wonderwall, I think, as an unofficial football anthem that's interesting in that it is inflected with a kind of sense of pride, of hope in the lyrics of the song. Football is the people's game. Folk music, in its most elemental, is the people's music. And in a way, the sort of blending and weaving of these different aspects, popular culture, of pop music, of working class life, and football itself.
2: That was Les Back, Professor of Sociology at the University of Glasgow. Michaela, are the football anthems and chants of the past days sweet music to you?
3: Well, I think you have to hand it to England fans that they took on a really difficult anthem with Wonderwall. I mean, it's not an easy thing to sing. You know, there are a lot of words and you sort of stumble over them if you try and sing it. I'm not a singer myself. Whereas Sweet Caroline, you can get it. Yeah, it's really, really easy. It's just sort of thumping along. So I think it was counterintuitive. I think there's something about the Liverpudlian esprit, that tradition, the Gallaghers, that sort of dogged, slightly antagonism between them. Somehow it's sort of summarised it all perfectly.
2: I think they're from Manchester.
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0: BBC World Service at 7 hours GMT. This is Weekend. I'm Paul Henley. Coming up this hour, protests continue in Ukraine over the sacking of the Defence Minister, Mykhailo Fedorov. We'll hear from a ministry official.
1: He made a lot of reforms and transformations inside Ukraine. He became a symbol of changes inside army and changes inside the Ukrainian society.
0: Also on Weekend, one man's escape from the Taliban.
2: When I look back on that young man, the delusions and false narrative he took as truth, and then I feel sorry for the boy that I was there.
0: And music from the world's biggest classical music festival, the BBC Proms, which began last night here in London. 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
3: BBC News with Moira Alderson. Russian officials say 7 people have been killed and 50 others injured in Ukrainian drone attacks overnight that set ablaze an oil depot and 2 warehouses belonging to Russia's biggest online retailer, Wildberries. Danny Eberhard reports.
4: According to the regional governor of Tambov, those who died at the logistics centre there were night shift workers for Wildberries, a Russian equivalent of Amazon. Another of the company's sites was hit in Elektrostal in the Moscow region, along with a nearby oil depot. Videos posted online show huge columns of thick smoke at the sites. The pool of smoke in the Moscow region has spread widely, with reports indicating it can be seen from 50 kilometres away. Ukraine hasn't commented. It's not clear at this stage why it might target such warehouses.
3: Iran says it's targeted US military assets in Bahrain and Kuwait in response to renewed overnight American attacks on Iranian cities. Kuwait's energy ministry says it's putting out a fire at a power generation and water desalination plant. Joe Inwood reports.
5: In a statement posted online, US Central Command said its forces hit surveillance sites, military logistics, weapons storage, and maritime capabilities. Iran's response was to once again target America's Gulf allies. Kuwait said its air defences had faced hostile missile and drone attacks. Control over the contested waterway has been at the heart of this week of escalation, as well as the now stalled negotiations that preceded it. Speaking on state TV, a senior advisor to Iran's supreme leader said that if US attacks continued, his country would begin a full-scale offensive.
3: The authorities in Venezuela say more than 5,000 people are now known to have died in the twin earthquakes that struck the country last month. The Speaker of the National Assembly said the number of injured remained unchanged at nearly 17,000. About 20,000 people were made homeless by the quakes. The Trump administration has cancelled automatic protections for animals and plants which have been deemed at risk of extinction. The US Interior Department says the changes will help strengthen American energy independence. Paddy Maguire reports.
6: Announcing the reforms to the decades-old Endangered Species Act, the Interior Secretary Doug Burgum said it had for too long been weaponized to stop new energy projects in the United States. These changes mean protection plans will have to be drawn up individually for threatened species, potentially allowing companies to seek exceptions for oil and gas drilling, mining and other developments. How particular areas are designated as critical habitats will also change. The Act has been credited with saving animals like the grizzly bear, the bald eagle and the American alligator. Conservation groups say the reforms could spell disaster for vulnerable wildlife.
3: BBC News. In Hungary, a deadline set by the government for the country's president, Tomas Sulyok, to step aside expires today. Prime Minister Peter Modzo has called the president a puppet of the former Fidesz government of Viktor Orban. Mr. Sulyok has given no indication he'll resign. If he doesn't, the government says it will immediately move to impeach him. The Indian activist Sonam Wangchuck has been forcibly moved to a hospital because of health concerns after 20 days of hunger strike. Mr. Wangchuck had been protesting against India's examination system. He's lost more than 9 kilos and doctors have said there's a risk his organs may fail. The 59-year-old was demanding the resignation of India's education minister. President Trump has blamed Canada for smoke pollution spreading to the US from wildfires. He said he'd be calling Canada's Prime Minister Mark Carney to find out what his plans were for dealing with them. Mr. Trump said the cost of dealing with the pollution had to be added to the tariffs Canada was currently paying. Ontario's Governor Doug Ford said the authorities were doing the best they could to contain the fires.
7: We are throwing every single resource we can. When you have 191 infernos running right across our province, we're deploying it based on the firefighters' expertise.
3: The Brazilian Supreme Court Justice, Alexandre de Moraes, has banned the former president, Jair Bolsonaro, who's under house arrest, from receiving visits. The decision is valid for 30 days. Visits by doctors and his lawyers are exempt. Earlier this week, the Supreme Court prohibited his son, the presidential candidate Flavio Bolsonaro, from visiting his father until after the first round of elections in October. Jair Bolsonaro is serving a 27-year sentence for plotting a coup to overturn the 2022 election. That's the latest world news from the BBC.
0: Hello, it's 7.06 GMT and this is Weekend here on the BBC World Service. I'm Paul Henley and my guests on this edition of the programme are Jason Horowitz, who's Madrid Bureau Chief for the New York Times, and Michaela Wrong, who's a journalist and author focusing particularly on Africa. More from them soon. But we begin this hour in Ukraine, where there have been more protests for another night against President Zelensky's sacking of the country's defence minister, Mykhailo Fedorov. Crowds of mainly young people who gathered in the capital Kiev for a second night and elsewhere in the country, they were chanting the minister's name. Well, the defence minister was removed after he fell out with the commander of Ukraine's armed forces, whom he accused of being resistant to modernisation. Mr. Fedorov has led technological innovation in the ministry, which includes the use of high-tech drones, and many have credited him for Ukraine's successful attacks on Russian infrastructure recently. Let's talk live to Andrew Kramer, who is the Kiev bureau chief for the New York Times. He joins us on the line very kindly from the Ukrainian capital. Andrew, Russia's reporting that drone strikes by Ukraine have killed seven overnight. Even with the sacking of Fedorov, does it look like Kiev's strategy of drone attacks deep inside Russia will continue?
8: Well, thank you for having me on. I think this was a continuation of the drone program that Fedorov became the face of and had been a major champion of. The reports of drone strikes were in Vladimir and Elektrostal. These are locations outside Moscow and also at an airfield in Crimea and Sevastopol, Feodosia, and Kerch. So Ukraine is consistently able to hit a wide range of targets almost nightly inside Russia. And this is one of the things that Fedorov had certainly championed, and the civilian casualties are a tragedy when they happen on either side.
0: And that success of military intervention in Russia, does that explain Mr. Fedorov's obvious popularity?
8: I think it does. The idea that robots, small drones and robotic systems can replace soldiers, tanks, and artillery in some roles, it breathed new hope into the war for Ukrainians. And this is something that was popular and widely supported.
0: The government's going to have to deal with that anger. It sounds as if it's not going away anytime soon.
8: Well, that's correct. There are new protests planned for this evening. And interestingly, the protests have shifted not only for support for Fedorov, as we heard on that audio clip that you played, but also direct opposition to the commander-in-chief, Sirsky. So it's an extraordinary situation where you have a square in the capital with thousands of protesters calling for the resignation of the commander-in-chief of the army during wartime.
0: Is President Zelensky's popularity suffering?
8: I think it certainly has. Zelensky is, however, very sensitive to public opinion, and this is one of the rare instances where there have been street protests. But civic activism and street protests is very important in Ukrainian politics. So he he has in the past responded to these events and acquiesced to demands. We'll see what happens now.
0: Many thanks, Andrew Kramer, Kyiv bureau chief for the New York Times, live from the Ukrainian capital there. I've also been speaking to Yuri Gudimenko, who is the chairman of the Anti-Corruption Council at the Defense Ministry of Ukraine. The council's a unit within the ministry and reviews military contacts, thereby tackling corruption. I asked Mr. Gudimenko why people were so unhappy about the sacking of Mr. Fedorov.
1: It's the first time in all the Ukrainian history when the people going to protest, not about, okay, government fire this minister, but for the stop the firing of the minister. It's really unique situation. Ukrainian society really do not understand what happens next days, because you can't find any important person inside the Ukrainian society who firing of the Minister of Defense is fine, it's a great idea. Nobody understands what's happened.
0: Why was this minister so popular?
1: A simple answer is because he made a lot of reforms and transformations inside Ukraine. He became a symbol of transformation. He's a symbol of changes inside army and changes inside the Ukrainian society.
0: Was he the mastermind of possibly turning the war in Ukraine's favor? That's what some people say.
1: Mr. Fedorov is an important part of changes, but of course the main role is on Ukrainian soldiers, officers, colonels, generals, thousands of them. But Mr. Fedorov, he is providing these transforms. He has opened the doors for the new reforms.
0: And the head of the armed forces, Alexander Sirsky, was a much older man. He is a much older man. It was Soviet trained in Moscow. There was a clear clash between the two, a difference, wasn't there?
1: Yeah, old army. But to be clear and to be frank, he is a good general. He is a very good general. This conflict is not about the personal conflicts. People on the streets, on our squares, don't talk about just persons. We talk about our future. And Sirsky became a symbol of yesterday's army. And today we're talking not about the conflict about persons. We're talking about conflict of philosophies, philosophy of yesterday and philosophy of tomorrow.
0: Has President Zelensky picked the wrong side in that conflict?
1: Yes, he did.
0: What will happen because of that?
1: Nobody knows, but last half of year, Ukrainian society again believes in our victory. We just don't understand what happens.
0: Could President Zelensky have another motive for getting rid of Mr. Fedorov, which is that his political light was shining too brightly? He was becoming a rival.
1: I think it could be because Mr. Fedorov is very popular. He's young and a lot of people believe in him. And Mr. Sirsky never, ever could be a president or a favorite in presidential elections because he's not a popular person. That's it. And Mr. Fedorov really can have a winning in any elections if he wanted. But I believe, my opinion is that Mr. Fedorov just 2 days ago doesn't have any thought about elections, but he think only about the war.
0: That was Yuri Gudimenko, who is chairman of the Anti-Corruption Council at the Defense Ministry in Kyiv. Jason Horowitz, we don't often get close up to Ukrainian politics. We know that President Zelensky is unpopular in the White House. It's an unfamiliar story of him being unpopular at home, isn't it?
9: Yeah, what's so interesting in this story to me is this sort of generational divide that we're seeing, right? Mm. You have the sort of old, almost Soviet era view that artillery and ammunition are going to be key to the war. And then you have the new almost startup version by the now former defense minister focusing on robots and drones. And as far as the politics goes, and Andrew has reported on this wonderfully, is that, you know, and politics doesn't stop right? Just because a war is going on. And one thing that Italy, that sort of classroom of human nature, taught me is that politics and ambitions, no matter the circumstances, are always present. And, you know, as Andrew has written, you know, Fedorov is a potential political rival. And I think that that maybe is not something we should discount in all of this.
0: In Mr. Fedorov, Michela, the Ukrainian public, particularly younger members of the public, seem to see a glimmer of hope in this war. He provided a window to a victory, maybe. Do you think that was key?
10: Yes. I think he, from what one gathers, he has transformed the nature of warfare. This use of drones, of robots on the ground. And I think it's very interesting what's happened in Ukraine, because I think it's transformed the face of war around the world, in that, you know, NATO experts, British defense experts have been going to Ukraine and seeing what happens on the battlefield and applying those lessons and seeing that we also need to stop being old army here in the UK. You know, we need to adopt the same methodology. War is going to look very, very different. And it seems that Fedorov really was at the sort of cutting edge of adopting new approaches. And whatever happens to him now politically, those methods and those tactical approaches, I think, are going to become absolutely, you know, omnipresent.
0: It sounds, Jason, as if big things could happen to him politically, Mr. Fedorov, former defense minister, doesn't it?
9: Well, it seems like he has a lot of runway in front of him. I mean, he has people in the squares around the country demanding that he be restored. You know, he's clearly popular and he's young. He's 35 years old. As Andrew's pointing out, Zelensky is not as popular as he once was. So I think we'll probably hear from him a lot in the future.
0: Meanwhile, the war, Michela, goes on. It grinds on and is eclipsed often by other global stories. It's a thorn in the side of the White House still.
10: I think people say that the world only, media readers only have room in their heads for sort of two foreign stories at one time. I tend to think it's only one foreign story. And I think,
0: not on the World Service.
10: No, absolutely. But at the moment, you know, that story is probably Iran and Hormuz. And the White House is even more sort of narrowly focused, I think.
0: This is the BBC World Service, and the time now is 7:17 GMT. Now, to an extraordinary story about a man from Afghanistan whose biggest goal in life was once to become a Taliban suicide bomber, having witnessed unspeakable horrors during war and under Taliban control in Kabul as a young man. Maiwand said that he was tempted by promises of beautiful virgins and of having a seat reserved for him near Allah's throne. The older Maiwand Banayi discovered that things were not as clear-cut as he'd supposed. He turned his back on the Taliban. He became a refugee. These days, he's settled in the English Midlands, working as a physiotherapist for the British National Health Service, and he's become an author. His autobiographical book called Delusions of Paradise has just been published in paperback. I talked to him about his story. I asked him how these days he looked back on his 16-year-old self, the person who'd wanted to be a suicide bomber.
2: When I look back on that young man, the delusions and false narrative he took as truth, and then I feel sorry for the boy that I was there. I was brainwashed and I was radicalized and I fell for myths and I was fed a bunch of lies and myths. I was green and naive at that time, so any teaching or any idea my madrasa teacher put forth, I accepted them as a truth, and now I realize how I was kind of misled by a bunch of lies, and then I shatter with fear for today's generation of young men and women once again living under the Taliban's harsh rules and are attending madrasas and are being brainwashed into destructive ideologies of jihadism and martyrdom.
0: But you'd also had a pretty dark life And if any light was offered in it, you can imagine how you'd walk towards it. I've described you as having witnessed horrors in Kabul. What are we talking about? What horrors?
2: Yes, definitely. When I was 12 years of age, the American-backed Mujahideen took over and the communist-backed regime collapsed. And then the Mujahideen turned their guns on each other. So a severe kind of civil war erupted, and I remained stranded in the midst of that civil war for about 2 years, living under constant bombardment, you know, fearing the next rocket would fall on your head, and suffering from constant kind of hunger and fears. It was a really difficult situation. I have captured that in my book, and it's something like the horror that I witnessed. No child should ever have to kind of witness it again.
0: You saw dead bodies on the street, didn't you? You witnessed public executions.
2: That was during the Taliban. I witnessed public execution, but that is just prior to that. And during the civil war, I've seen dogs eating human bodies. You know, I've seen corpses. I have seen a 4-year-old child, you know, killed in front of my eyes, you know, and it was really difficult to see that. And also, when you're living in constant fear, you know, you think, you know, the next rocket would hit our house. And then when a rocket hit the next door house, it would pelt debris and dust into our house. So every rocket, you know, sent tremor into our heart. Just imagining that your dead is just kind of only a few minutes away.
0: Was there a moment that turned you against the extremist teaching that you were subjected to? Was there a moment when you thought, no, jihadism isn't what I thought?
2: Yes, I wouldn't say there was one specific moment. It was just a gradual process. I mean, it didn't happen overnight. The first phase was when I lost my passion for the Taliban. It was just the second time when I was traveling to join a battalion. And the car was one stop. They were asking us to pray. We prayed there. And then the car traveled a few miles down the road in another barracks. You know, they stopped us again, and they were forced us to play, and I told them that it was not the way that they were preaching Islam, and I acted a bit cocky, but then one of them said, if I didn't shut my mouth, you will bury 30 bullets in my stomach. That really hurt my ego, and it didn't resonate well with me. And then again in 1997, when I went with my cousin and saw the execution ceremony, two thieves were brought, they chopped their hands, it really turned my stomach. And then it was just a gradual process. So every kind of doubt and every question was a new crack, you know, in my faith, until I eventually lost the faith in that entire ideology. And then when I came to Europe, I was exposed more to philosophy, reading science and evolution. From that, I concluded that Quran was not the words of God. It was just man-made. And then now I'm an advocate for critical thinking and scientific literacy in Afghanistan and much of the world. Yeah.
0: Do you remember when you made the decision to get out, to become a migrant?
2: Yeah, it was in 2021 after September 11 attack. The refugee camp that I used to live, there was a kind of police checkpoint there. Some of the lads protested against Pakistan for allowing America to use their land as a launching pad, so they smashed that police checkpoint. But at that time, I had no association with them, and the next rumor spread, and my name was by connection as well. And then I had a quarrel with my father. But that time, I was watching a lot of kind of Western movies as well, and I had a dream, you know, to live in a free world. And so my father, then I was going to Iran, and then he arranged some money, and I came as an asylum seeker to the UK. Yeah.
0: You were attracted to an ideology as a youth. What kind of philosophy do you attach to your daily life now that you're working in the NHS, you're a physiotherapist? Do you need more than that mentally?
2: Yeah, actually, that's a really profound question. I think Aristotle said, as human, we are goal-seeking animal, and we are just always looking for meaning. I mean, yes, religion does give you meaning, you know, like it was a good coping strategy for me when I was in the refugee camps, and then when I fled war as well. But then maybe the violent kind of side of that ideology leads you to somewhere darker. But nowadays, I find meaning, you know, from more of curiosity, studying science, studying philosophy. I make my own meaning rather than, you know, following a herd mentality.
0: Maiwand Banerjee, a man who's done more than the average amount of thinking on the purpose of his life, now living in this country, born in Afghanistan. He's the author of Delusions of Paradise. What did you make, Michaela, of his pretty amazing story?
10: Amazing, amazing. What a thoughtful man. I mean, he sounded like he should appear on Richard Dawkins' podcast, I thought. But he reminded me a bit of...
0: As a humanist, you mean?
10: Yeah, talking about science and, you know, the meaning of life and how you find it in scientific research and the biology of our existence. But he reminded me a bit of Ed Hussein and the book he wrote in 2007, The Islamist, because that was about a British Briton who is radicalized very young, and you know, becomes an extremist by his own very, very honest account, and then realizes that he's on the wrong path and really regrets his actions, and it was turned into a film. And I think this book, these books are very important because it's young people, you know, who are explaining how they became radicalized and how they realized that it was the wrong path, and only, you know, only they can really explain that and communicate with other young people facing those choices. The question is how he's going to get that message out, because, you know, we know that 40% of Britons haven't read a book in the last 12 months, apparently. So, you know, he's going to get it out by speaking on the BBC, but, you know, he needs to find other ways of, you know, giving talks.
0: It was a hardback book. It's now a paperback. Suggests it has a significant market.
10: Yeah.
0: He is getting his message out there. Jason, on the face of it, Maiwand Banerjee is why many people argue against illegal immigration. Former Taliban devotee from Kabul who illegally entered the UK and Ireland, isn't he?
9: Yeah, in a way, yes. I mean, his story reminds me of, you know, I heard many sort of harrowing tales when I would go to refugee camps in Greece, Samos and Lesbos, and it's just, you would keep hearing these stories that were just horrifying, and it's so important that he's able to tell that story. And also as an immigrant who arrived in a country and is now contributing to that country, right? It shows that immigration is complicated, right? Not every person who comes to a country illegally is a criminal. It could be someone who's going to vastly make our country a better place, even with some serious baggage, right? It also just reminds me of it's such a hopeful story in its own way. It reminds me going to Mosul in Iraq with Pope Francis in 2021, and just, you know, seeing all these drawings on the wall of kids playing with their faces taken out by the Islamic State. But that then I was looking around, those kids were playing again, right? That history has a way of doing horrible things, but also repairing. So
0: thank you.
9: That's what I take from that story.
0: You're listening to an edition of Weekend here on the BBC World Service. We're live from London. My guests on the programme are Michaela Wrong, who's a journalist and author focusing particularly on Africa, and Jason Horowitz, who's live from Madrid. He is the Spanish Capital Bureau Chief for the New York Times. This is the BBC World Service. 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

0: 7.30 GMT is the time here on Weekend. Still to come, the new British Prime Minister by the man who gave him his place and taught him at Cambridge University, the world's youngest literary editor, and the youngest principal guest conductor of the first night of the proms here in London, all on Weekend with me, Paul Henley, after this news.
1: BBC News with Moira Alderson. Russian officials say seven people have been killed and 50 others injured in Ukrainian drone attacks overnight. The strikes set ablaze an oil depot and two warehouses belonging to Russia's biggest online retailer, Wildberries. Kuwait's energy ministry says it's putting out a fire at a power generation and water desalination plant following Iranian airstrikes. It's the second piece of energy infrastructure to be hit in 2 days. The Trump administration has cancelled automatic protections for animals and plants which have been deemed at risk of extinction. Protection plans will have to be drawn up individually for threatened species, giving companies the opportunity to seek exceptions for oil and gas drilling, mining and other developments. President Trump has blamed Canada for smoke pollution spreading to the US from wildfires there. He said the cost of dealing with the pollution had to be added to the tariffs Canada is currently paying. A deadline set by the Hungarian government for the president, Tomas Sulyok, to step aside is about to expire. Prime Minister Peter Modjor calls the president a puppet of the former Fidesz government. The Indian activist Sonam Wangchuck has been forcibly moved to a hospital because of health concerns after 20 days of a hunger strike. He's been protesting against India's examination system. He's lost more than 9 kilos. The Brazilian Supreme Court justice has put further restrictions on the former president Jair Bolsonaro, who's under house arrest. He's now not allowed to receive visits for 30 days. An Indian space startup has launched the country's first privately developed orbital rocket in a major test of efforts to expand the commercial space industry. Skyroot Aerospace's Vikram 1 lifted off into a low Earth orbit. The company wants to offer dedicated launches for small satellites, describing the service as a taxi to space. BBC News.
0: Hello, you're listening to Weekend here on the BBC World Service. I'm Paul Henley. My guests are Jason Horowitz and Michaela Wrong. More from them soon. Now, the UK is about to have a new Prime Minister, the seventh in a decade. On Monday, King Charles will ask Andy Burnham to form a new government and become the country's 59th Prime Minister. It will be the culmination of a quarter-century career in elected politics for Mr. Burnham. He served in Parliament, run twice to become Labour leader unsuccessfully. He was mayor of one of Britain's biggest cities, Manchester, and he recently returned to Westminster as an MP elected in a by-election. He's often described as charismatic and as someone who has passions for football and for poetry. John Mullen is Professor of Modern English Literature at University College London. Back in the 1980s, he was the man who gave Andy Burnham his place at Cambridge University and went on to teach him for a number of years. So, does he really remember him?
2: Well, I think I do. I remember my first impressions of quite a lot of my former students, I think. And I have a visual image of him, and I certainly remember that my colleague, Ruth Morse, who sadly is dead now, was, you know, very keen on him. I do remember that.
0: And he had an actual passion for literature, did he?
2: I think we thought he did, because that's what you test, really, if they're defensible. What these interviews are about is trying to find out if somebody has a real appetite for literature and also if they can remember what they've read. So he passed that test.
0: What was he most keen on?
2: Two things he has said, I think more than once he's very keen on, are Chaucer and Shakespeare, pretty safe choices, I think, but he claims to have read all Shakespeare's plays, and he would have had to do a lot of Chaucer and Shakespeare as part of the English course that we taught him. So,
0: and there's a bit of a misconception that as a northern working class boy, he would have struggled to cope with Cambridge and adapt. But actually, Fitzwilliam College, and I know because I was there, was full of yes. northern working class yes. people from state schools, wasn't it? He was par for the course.
2: It was. It absolutely was. And I mean, Fitzwilliam, you know, for your listeners who might not know, it is not an old ivy-clad college with sort of 16th century buildings. It was designed by the same man, Dennis Lasden, who designed the sort of concrete National Theatre in London. And its modernity was also reflected in the students who were attracted there, because it had to make more of an effort, to be frank, to attract sixth formers, to reach out to, as it were, constituencies that other Cambridge colleges, perhaps older, more beautiful, more complacent ones, didn't have to reach out to. When I started work there in the 1980s, I was very quickly aware of it as a place which was not at all public school, where indeed it was not unusual to hear students with regional accents, and especially northern regional accents. He wouldn't have stuck out at all.
0: And it was a place where quite a lot of fun was had, by all accounts of his career there.
2: Yeah, I think he always gave the impression to me that he enjoyed being a student. I mean, you know, I would like to ask him if that was the case. But he was evidently very sociable. I was a young lecturer. I didn't live in Cambridge at the time, so during the week I lived in college. So I was there a lot of the time walking around, and, you know, I used to see him and his friends, and I would eat with the students. And he struck me as being somebody who was naturally sociable, relaxed, and, you know, enjoyed being a student. He didn't seem particularly to be into sort of student politics and things. He was much more into football. He was often to be seen in college wearing his Everton shirt, which was also a kind of thing that perhaps middle-class students wouldn't have dared do. You know, when you're teaching a subject like English, you're teaching mostly in the college, not in laboratories. You have a cohort of students, maybe 8 or 9 only in a given year, and they come from very, very different backgrounds. And I was certainly aware of Andy as somebody who was able to get on with whoever he was taught with, wherever they came from in terms of class or geography or whatever.
0: And he met the woman who had become his wife, who is still his wife. So he must have enjoyed that part of university.
2: Well, I mean, that's the biggest influence I've had on his life, isn't it? I mean, you know, he could have thought of me as the worst teacher in the world and hated every moment he spent with me. But the decision that my colleague and I took in 1987 or 88, whenever it was, to let him in, if we'd made a different decision, he would have gone to a different university and he'd be married to a different person, to put it bluntly. I often think that those admissions decisions that academics make have much less influence on somebody's life prospects than they do on somebody's marital prospects.
0: And are you quietly pleased at the prospect of a British Prime Minister with a passion for poetry and a detailed knowledge of Shakespeare as a professor of English literature? That must appeal.
2: Of course it does. I'm not idealistic enough to think that it guarantees that he will be a success. But I think it at least guarantees two things. First of all, that he will care about words and the words he uses and will, you know, be good at using words. But also, I hope, a lot of literature is about asking to imagine how other people think, how people who don't share your beliefs and your experiences think. And arguably novels are almost the only way we have of getting inside other people's heads. And I know that he's said more than once, I think, that his favourite novel is George Eliot's Middlemarch, which is about nothing else but how different people think differently and misunderstand each other as a result. So perhaps that does equip him to be a successful premier. I hope so.
0: Andy Burnham's former teacher, Professor John Mullen, formerly of Cambridge University. An interesting insight to hear from a powerful man's, one of their forming forces, one of his teachers, do you think, Jason?
3: No, I think it's. I think that there's a record of that, right? I think if you look at Bill Clinton, who was a voracious reader, he cited his professor at Oxford is influencing him. Barack Obama, who was a good writer himself, said his college professor at Occidental is getting him interested in politics. Not all American presidents are big readers. I remember being in Mar-a-Lago, Trump's Florida getaway, and being in his library with all these first edition books, and I asked his butler if he read there, and he looked at me like I was crazy and said that he never saw Trump open a book in his life. So, you know, not all leaders are shaped by literature, but I think that it cannot hurt, to put it mildly, to understand the human condition, and nothing does that better, I think, than a good book.
0: Michaela, did you get any insights into Andy Burnham's personality?
1: I'm impressed, because I also studied English literature very briefly at Cambridge, and actually dropped out and had to change course because I found it such a heavy reading discipline. I mean, the curriculum was incredibly stodgy for the first year and a half, 2 years. And he will have been studying, he will have read, one of the first things he'll have read is Sir Gawain and the Green Knight, written in Middle English, which is barely recognisable as English. And then The Faerie Queen by Spenser, Chaucer,
0: You would have had
1: Milton.
0: To read almost all of Shakespeare, for
1: Shakespeare
0: sure.
1: Shakespeare is incredibly accessible compared to those works, and that's a heavy curriculum. It's no walk in the park, and he stuck it out and did all the stodge and sort of came out the other end. So, you know, good for him. And I think it's nice to have a break, you know, from all these prime ministers who study PPE at Oxford and law and history, you know.
0: But a lot of the people that Andy Burnham is appealing to don't care what his education is. It's completely irrelevant.
1: Yes, of course it is. But and I think, you know, what you get very clearly from the interview with Mullen is that it was as much about growing up and socialising and discovering who he was as an adult. And I think university for most of us is that. In the good old days where you went to a university and didn't have to study from your room during a COVID lockdown.
0: We did discuss the politics earlier, and you said you were waiting to see what his plan was. Andy Burnham said he had a plan yesterday. You weren't entirely convinced.
1: I think I mean earlier, our reporter was saying Monday is the day where sort of the tire, you know, hits the tarmac, because he's got to announce who he's appointing to his cabinet, and the key appointment, of course, is going to be the Chancellor. Who is it going to be?
0: Thank you. 7:42 is the time. GMT. 8-year-old Jace Joyce from Birmingham in England has won a Guinness World Record by becoming the youngest editor of a published anthology. It's called Our Stories, Our World, and it's a selection of 20 tales written by children aged between

0: His first book was published when he was four. I've been speaking to him and to his mum, Annim Joyce, about his love for reading and how he selected the stories for the anthology. And I started off by asking her when she realised her son's devotion to the subject.
1: That was when I started seeing the reading and writing signs when he was 15 months. Prior to that, he was way too advanced as compared to his peers. But when he turned 15 months around that time, it became so obvious because at that time, he was holding a pen like an adult would hold.
0: At the time, you must have thought, what do I do with this?
1: Yes, it wasn't just that, but it was the fact that he just didn't stop writing. He was actually trying to craft letters.
0: And at 4 years old, you say he was writing morning to night.
1: Yes, I've got tons and tons of videos of his writing at four. Prior to that, by the time he turned two, he was already reading. I mean, reading fluently, short phrases, sentences. By three, he was already writing stories. It was more about our days out, adventures. And the first two stories, which later went on to be published, he wrote them at four. And it was so obvious throughout his early years at nursery, right up to when he started reception. The teachers, his mentors, they all knew that there was something, just something unusual, yes.
0: Hello, Jace, can you hear me? Why are you so keen on reading and writing?
2: I'm keen on reading and writing because reading is very fun, engaging and inspiring, and it's also very important because it boosts your confidence, creativity and imagination.
0: Yeah. What did you write about when you got published? I think you were only four.
2: My first book, yeah, was Jace the Sweet Tooth. I wrote Jace the Sweet Tooth because I wanted to encourage children not to eat too many sweets because it's not healthy.
0: Tell me about the anthology that you put together.
2: The anthology that I put together is Our Stories, Our World, a collection of 20 stories and poems written by 20 children from primary schools across the UK. I was looking for the stories that were based on the theme most, which is diversity and inclusion and imagination.
0: And what kind of stories does it include?
2: So the stories could be about friendship, kindness, heritage, tradition, and all those things.
0: Thanks, Jace. Pass the phone back to your mum. I'll come back to you. I haven't finished yet. Annim, to what extent did you nurture all this? And to what extent did it just happen? Were you a facilitator, an encourager, or what?
1: I was definitely a facilitator. Jace has been doing extensive work around literacy advocacy from when he had his first two books published. He's delivered over 40 story time sessions and creative writing workshops. And there is no single workshop he's led without me being there. And one thing I've noticed from the children and the parents as well is that every child has something to offer. Every child has a gift. It's all about nurturing. Spotting is one thing and nurturing the talent is another.
0: Did you find Jace a publishing house?
1: Yes, I did.
0: Hi, Jace. Have you got a tablet? Do you go online? Do you play video games? Anything like that?
2: Yeah, I do have a tablet. I use it for games. I use it for listening to stories because I have Audible. There's that way you can listen to the audiobook.
0: Would you steer them towards books and reading and writing? Do you have a philosophy on that?
2: To advise the children, reading is very important because it will give you more opportunities in life. If you want to be like a pilot, firefighter, maybe a doctor or a teacher, you need to read because reading is the key that unlocks everything.
0: Jace Joyce's message to the world. He's won a Guinness World Record by becoming the youngest editor of a published anthology. What did you make of that, Michaela?
3: I think he's very, very, very precocious, very obviously, and one to watch. I mean, he's been at this already quite a few years, and he's only eight. I mean, he's probably going to end up running some kind of publishing outlet or a magazine, but.

0: But he's going to have to work in a world where a lot of the industry is in a state of turmoil, and he's going to have to find a new way of writing about and communicating with his readers.
1: And quite a challenge of parenting, Jason, when you recognise such talent in a very young child, I imagine. It sounds like his mum's done a very careful job.
2: Yeah, she's done an amazing job. I guess his book was called Jace's Sweet Tooth. And I remember when I was like little, I guess his age, I wrote like a children's book about my sister accidentally eating my tooth, mistaking it for a Tic Tac. And that thing never soared out of my father's desk.
1: So, didn't get published, really?
2: Didn't get published. That didn't make it very far. So she obviously is doing a wonderful job. And also, you know, it's just such an optimistic thing and a wonderful thing. It reminds me, what's the Shakespeare line? Like, how far that little candle throws its beams or something. Like, you know, it's a bleak time in a way for reading, right? You know, the phone is sort of destroying attention spans and people aren't reading long and books are getting harder and harder to sell and read. And I just, I think that this story shows that, you know, that's not necessarily destiny, right? That reading is something that is hardwired into us and people will love it. And if a little kid is publishing books, then people are going to keep writing books.
1: Thank you, Jason. You're listening to the BBC World Service. I'm Paul Henley with Weekend. Here's a reminder of the main news headlines this hour. Russian officials say 7 people have been killed and 50 others injured in Ukrainian drone attacks overnight. The strike set ablaze an oil depot and 2 warehouses belonging to Russia's biggest online retailer. And Kuwait's energy ministry says it's putting out a fire at a power generation and water desalinization plant following Iranian airstrikes. It is the second piece of energy infrastructure to have been hit in Kuwait in 2 days. The time is coming up to 7:50 GMT. Have a listen to this. That was the BBC Symphony Orchestra playing George Gershwin's An American in Paris, opening last night the 129th edition of the BBC Proms at the Royal Albert Hall here in London. Founded in 1895, the Proms, short for Promenade Concerts, are the world's oldest and biggest orchestral music festival. Since 1927, the BBC has organised and broadcast them. We're joined now live by Dalia Stasiewska, who is principal guest conductor of the BBC Symphony Orchestra. That's a role she's had at the Proms for the past 7 years, and she was the first woman and the youngest person to hold the position. Welcome, Dalia. How did last night go?
3: Thank you. Last night was absolutely marvelous.
1: Oh, great. Are you going to elaborate?
3: You mean to tell more about
1: it? Yeah, please. Tell us more about the concert.
3: Well, I mean, it was a great honor and joy to open this unbelievable festival and just to step out there and filled with all the people. I have to also say that there is no such venue for classical music like Albert Hall. So that makes also it so special. And we had a great time with orchestra, chorus and the soloist, and fantastic music to perform.
1: Tell us about the Proms and their importance in British cultural life. They're pretty famous here, aren't they?
3: Yes. Well, first of all, for us performers, it is you know, highlight of the season, but I think it's a highlight for the British cultural calendar as well, in a way, because it's so important. And I don't recall in generally any other festival that is able to really bring together under one roof so many artists and orchestras around the world, like really the best people in industry for one festival. So it's really something exceptional.
1: And the BBC Symphony Orchestra, I'm guessing it's a pretty multinational affair, is it?
3: Yes, and I'm so lucky to work with them. They're truly one of the best orchestras in the world.
1: You, Dalia, have, I think, Ukrainian parentage. You were brought up in Finland. And it was an important moment in your life when classical music dawned on you, and particularly when the potential to become a conductor dawned on you. Tell us about that and why there are so few women classical conductors.
3: Yes, I indeed was brought in a multicultural family. My father is a Ukrainian immigrant and mom is a Finn. My father and my grandmother that used to live with us, they really valued their roots. So I was so lucky that I got a glimpse through them to Ukraine, let's say like that, throughout my childhood, because I visited the country only for the first time in 2001. But knowing the language, it was, of course, so much more easier to connect with my roots. And my grandmother actually was a huge classical music lover. So there comes the love for music. There were no musicians otherwise in our family. So I started playing violin first, and I was around 13 when I heard opera for the first time and fell completely in love with the orchestral repertoire. And then when I was already studying at the music university, I saw for the first time female conductor. That was around 20 years ago. And oh boy, the world has changed for a more better place since then.
1: But you were still the first female conductor of the BBC Symphony Orchestra. It took them a while, didn't it?
3: Yes, but to held the position, they definitely had many already conducting them. But position-wise, yes. You know, changes take time, but the direction is good these days. And there are so many female conductors and colleagues now taking the podiums and good positions. And, you know, it's something to celebrate.
1: And yesterday, Dahlia, you launched a new album with the BBC Symphony Orchestra called, remind us?
3: A Ukrainian mixtape.
1: And it reflects on the different voices and generations of Ukrainian composers. Here's a little section of it. Why was it important for you to research and record this, Dahlia?
3: Well, it came from a place, of course, having background in Ukraine, and then I realized at some point of my career absence of Ukrainian classical music in our repertoire, and absence also in recorded digital memory, and then the last thing was that of this current tragic moment that Ukrainians are facing right now, and I wanted to show them support, that we haven't forgotten them, and that their culture needs preservation, and we want to celebrate Ukrainian culture, and it deserves finally limetime. And these composers on this recording, they haven't been heard because Ukraine has been Russians have been systematically oppressing and destroying Ukrainian culture for 350 years.
1: Thank you.
3: And
1: for
3: they
1: that.
3: Didn't bend, you know. Yep. But Ukrainian culture exists. And this is kind of my take in bringing to the world and showing what an extremely interesting and beautiful country it is. And it has so many amazing voices to be discovered.
1: Thank you. Jason, has awareness of the BBC proms reached the US and Spain briefly?
2: If it has, I don't know about it.
1: Oh,
2: but that is me.
1: Fair enough.
2: That is my
1: Michaela, what about your awareness of the prom?
0: I have to say, I have to admit, I have not been to a prom myself, but I have friends who are obsessive promenaders. It is a passion, and it's very much more than a set of concerts. I mean, it's a whole communal experience. It's a very emotional thing.
1: And it's not all like the last night of the proms, which goes crazy.
0: No, I mean, which people say, you know, that can become a bit sort of chauvinistic, but I think that's probably just one moment. But no, I have friends who sign up, look forward to it, and go every year.
1: Jason, classical music, very briefly, hasn't passed you by, has it?
2: No, in fact. I mean, when I was a kid growing up in Queens in New York, the New York Philharmonic would come to Cunningham Park, which was sort of far away from Manhattan, every summer to give a free concert. And I just remember, you know, listening to them play like Hall of the Mountain King by Grieg. And that sort of opened my eyes and ears to classical music. And obviously I made it to Italy and that love of classical music deepened. I was often in La Scala for work and I married into an Italian family where Verdi was the constant background.
0: Verdi. So.
1: Thank you. thanks very much to Dalia Stasiewska, principal guest conductor of the BBC Symphony Orchestra. Thanks for listening to this edition of Weekend. Join us again soon. This is Gershwin's An American in Paris, played by that orchestra, conducted by Dalia. Bye-bye.

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0: Hello, I'm James Reynolds. Welcome to BBC Conversations. Over the past five decades, it's estimated that some 13 million babies have been conceived thanks to IVF. The fertility treatment has helped families around the world have children. But new research suggests that older women face a significantly lower chance of conceiving. In our conversations, we bring together three women to share their experiences of the physical challenges, the heartbreak, and the guilt of unsuccessful IVF treatment.
1: There's this feeling that I carried for a long time that I let my husband down, like because of me, he couldn't become a dad. My in-laws, I was their hope for being grandparents, and I felt like I was letting them down too.
0: That's after the latest news.
2: BBC News with Moira Alderson. Russian officials say seven people have been killed and 50 others injured in Ukrainian drone attacks overnight that set ablaze to an oil depot and two warehouses belonging to Russia's biggest online retailer, Wildberries. The deaths were reported at the company's logistics centre in the Tambov region. The mayor of Moscow says more than 370 drones were sent towards the capital region overnight. Ukraine hasn't commented. Andrew Kramer is the Kyiv bureau chief of the New York Times.
3: The reports of drone strikes were in Vladimir and Elektrostal. These are locations outside Moscow and also at an airfield in Crimea and Sevastopol, Feodosia, and Kerch. So Ukraine is consistently able to hit a wide range of targets almost nightly inside Russia.
2: Kuwait's energy ministry says it's putting out a fire at a power generation and water desalination plant following Iranian airstrikes. It's the second piece of energy infrastructure to be hit in 2 days. Iran said it had also targeted an airbase in Bahrain used by the US military and an intelligence data center in response to renewed overnight American attacks. Joe Inwood reports.
4: This is not yet a return to all-out war, but the prospect is getting closer. In a statement posted online, U.S. Central Command said its forces hit surveillance sites, military logistics, weapons storage, and maritime capabilities. Iran's response was to once again target America's Gulf allies. Overnight, Iran claimed that two oil tankers had struck mines while passing through the Strait of Hormuz, although the U.S. denied this. Control over the contested waterway has been at the heart of this week of escalation, as well as the now stalled negotiations that preceded it.
2: The Trump administration has cancelled automatic protections for animals and plants which have been deemed at risk of extinction. The US Interior Department said it would strengthen American energy independence. Protection plans will have to be drawn up individually for threatened species, giving companies the opportunity to seek exceptions for oil and gas drilling, mining, and other developments. Conservation groups say the changes will be disastrous for endangered plants and animals. The Indian activist Sonam Wangchuck has been forcibly moved to hospital because of health concerns after 20 days of hunger strike. He had been protesting against India's examination system. The 59-year-old was demanding the resignation of the education minister after a key student medical entrance exam was cancelled because of a leaked paper. He supports an online movement called the Cockroach Junta Party. Its founder, Abhijit Dipkik, condemned the police.
5: When I stepped out to freshen up in the morning, police goons arrived. They dragged him away while hurling abuse at him. A 60-year-old man who'd been on a hunger strike for 20 days and hadn't eaten a thing was forcibly dragged away by the Delhi police.
2: BBC News. An Indian space startup has launched the country's first privately developed orbital rocket in a major test of efforts to expand the commercial space industry. Skyroot Aerospace's Vikram 1 lifted off into a low Earth orbit. The company wants to offer dedicated launches for small satellites, describing the service as a taxi to space. India opened its space sector to private firms 6 years ago. The authorities in Venezuela say more than 5,000 people are now known to have been killed by the twin earthquakes that struck the country last month. The number of injured remains unchanged at nearly 17,000. In Hungary, a deadline set by the government for the country's president, Tomasz Sulyok, to step aside expires today. The Prime Minister, Peter Mojo, has called the president a puppet of the former Fidesz government of Viktor Orban. Our Central Europe correspondent Nick Thorpe reports.
6: Tomasz Szujok has until 5 in the afternoon, local time, to sign the 17th Amendment to the Constitution, under which he would then fall from office at midnight. So far, he's given no sign that he will do so. Prime Minister Peter Madja has made clear that he would then immediately launch impeachment proceedings against the president. Under Hungarian law, he would then be automatically suspended, and the Speaker of Parliament could pass the amendment into law in his absence early next week. There are still some legal avenues open to the president, but the outcome is uncertain.
2: The Brazilian Supreme Court Justice, Alexandre de Moraes, has banned the former president, Jair Bolsonaro, who's under house arrest, from receiving visits. The decision is valid for 30 days. Visits by doctors and his lawyers are exempt. Earlier this week, the Supreme Court prohibited Mr. Bolsonaro's son, the presidential candidate Flavio Bolsonaro, from visiting his father until after the first round of elections in October. That's the latest. BBC News.
0: Hello, I'm James Reynolds. This time in BBC Conversations, women share their experiences of IVF treatment in later life. On the 25th of July, 1978, a baby was born, one of many that day. But this one was different. This one changed fertility medicine forever. Louise Joy Brown had been conceived using IVF, in vitro fertilization. Since then, an estimated 13 million children around the world have owed their lives to IVF. Now, though, new research suggests that women in their late 40s face a much lower chance of fertility treatment working, even when they use younger donor eggs. Later, we'll hear from three doctors who specialize in fertility treatment. But our first conversation is with women who've each tried to become mothers through fertility treatment, ultimately, though, without success. Dee is in Dublin. Jackie and Lana are in the United States. Lana began by describing the experiences that led to her seeking medical help.
1: I was 35 when I got married, and up until that time, I just assumed motherhood would be part of my story. I just thought when the time came right and I met my husband that things would start to fall into place. But at age 37, I was diagnosed with something called unexplained infertility, and I think that was probably one of the most jarring starts to finding out that you needed assistance, because I felt like the medical system didn't really have a clear map ahead for me. But despite that, my husband and I decided to start pursuing treatment. We started with IUIs, the intrauterine insemination. And after several attempts of that, we made the decision to move on to IVF and did some IVFs here in Chicago and never once had a positive pregnancy test, and took about a year and a half break, and then did some research and moved on to a clinic, gosh, about a 4-hour plane ride from where we live, and did some remote IVF there because it had the best reputation. And we thought, if we're going to do this again, I was in my 40s. We knew our chances were slim. We wanted to go to a clinic that had a great reputation. But despite having the best doctors and the best clinic, I, again, never once had a positive pregnancy test.
3: At what point did stopping seem like the right decision?
1: Well, I don't know that it ever felt like a right decision, but rationally, I was 44. I had only one frozen embryo through this whole journey that at the end, we decided to get tested to see if it's worth implanting. And we were told that it would never result in a full-term pregnancy. And at that point, we had to look ourselves in the mirror and just be honest with the fact that our goals for parenthood at 44 weren't the same as they were when I started this journey at 37. And the friends that I thought I was going to raise children with were already moms, and kids were already in school. My niece and nephew were older, and you know, I just had dreams of my kids having cousins their age, and I just had to reassess the milestones that I dreamed of exploring just looked different in my 40s. And My reproductive endocrinologist had a very frank conversation with us and said, you can continue if you want to do more rounds. We'll support you and continue that journey, but you'll likely expect to have the same outcome. And it was really the thing that made us stop and decide that this is not going to be something we're going to continue to do.
7: What kind of care did you get afterwards?
1: None, nothing. And I think that was probably the hardest thing to digest because it was a loss of a vision for my future. And I thought, gosh, you know, maybe there's no one else that goes through this. Maybe everyone else figures out this pathway to parenthood and I'm the only one. And maybe that's why they don't have resources. Maybe that's why they never picked up the phone to call and ask, how are you doing? Can we refer a therapist? There's something that we can offer you. But when I heard nothing, I just assumed nothing existed because patients never ended up like me.
7: And of course, it turns out you were not alone. I want to turn to Dublin and to Dee. You'll listen closely to what Lana's had to say. I wonder what you'd like to share of your own experience, please, Dee.
8: Yeah, and I just want to firstly say thank you for having these conversations. They're so important. But yeah, so my journey, we started trying for a baby at 41 and we did get pregnant naturally. But unfortunately, it ended in miscarriage and recurrent miscarriage. So we were getting to the 8 weeks, the 12 weeks, and then we would hear the words so many have heard at the in the scan is that, I'm sorry, there's no heartbeat. We went from GP to consultant to fertility clinic and they said, okay, we recommend IVF. So I was probably 43 starting IVF, multiple cycles, and we didn't end up with the pregnancy. We ended up going down the donor route as well. And we did fall pregnant again in 2024, but it ended up with another miscarriage. And along the way, my mental health was really suffering after loss, after loss, after loss. And Lana mentioned the lack of support. It's like no counselling offers, nobody checking in. How are you doing? How's your partner doing? You know, there's a huge lack. And even with, you feel like you're surrounded by lots of people, family and friends, but there can also be a very lonely journey because a lot of people don't know what to do or say or how to support. And, you know, I had some amazing people along the way and some amazing nurses who did, but overall there is very much a feeling of loneliness. It's a really tough journey. And, you know, I feel I'm really glad to have this conversation because, you know, we hear when it works, but often we don't hear when it doesn't work and we need support as well.
7: Dee, thank you so much. Jackie, you've been listening to Dee and to Lana. Please tell us what you can of your own IVF experiences.
9: I started IVF in 2015 and we got three embryos. We transferred two of them. One took, but I miscarried. And then a few months later, we transferred the third embryo and it didn't take. And the experience of that was pretty awful for me, so much so that I didn't want to go through any more IVF at all, both because of the experience of the hormonal medications and then also because of the loss. I had made a friend who was also experiencing infertility, and she discovered something called mini-stim IVF, which is minimal stimulation. And the idea is that they give you lower dosages of the medication and supposedly it will kind of call forth the strongest eggs. And it's also a more gentle experience for the woman undergoing the medications. And so last year, and I was 43, we did our first round and no viable embryos from that. So I find out no embryos and then immediately have to start medication for the next round. And again, one egg and it did not fertilize. And the agreement that my husband and I had was that we would exhaust his fertility benefits through work and then we wouldn't be doing further cycles past that. And I naively had believed that it would just work the first cycle and it would be great. I just really believed it would work. And then it didn't. And then I was shocked. And then there we were. But I hearing, I mean, I know bits of Lana's story, and one of the things that I could relate to was her saying that after a certain number of years passed with infertility, it is a different experience because you have gone through so many hopes of, oh, my kid's going to be the same age as my cousin's kids or my friend's kids or whatever. And so I also experienced that change in goals. And I was about to turn 44. And so with mixed feelings, we're done trying.
1: Yeah. You know, I think also too, there's this feeling that I carried for a long time that I let my husband down, like because of me, he couldn't become a dad. My in-laws, I was, you know, their hope for being grandparents. And when I couldn't figure out how to get pregnant and have a child, I felt like I was letting them down too. And, you know, I really think in my marriage, I carried a lot of the guilt because it was me who had the infertility diagnosis. There was a time where I stayed silent and I didn't talk about it to anybody because I was just so worried about people giving me suggestions or telling me about a miracle story of somebody who stopped and then they finally got pregnant. And I'd love to know if either of you have ever experienced that.
8: Yeah, Lana, I'll jump on that one there. I don't know if it's for you guys over there, but here in Ireland, if you fall pregnant, it's like the unspoken rule. Don't tell anyone until you're 12 weeks in case, you know? So like we told nobody that we were pregnant and we've never had that experience where we were able to share a pregnancy. We've only been able to share a loss, which is heartbreaking. We stay silent because I didn't want anyone to know we were pregnant because I don't want them to know we're trying because it's the expectation of, oh, you're trying. Are you pregnant yet? You know, it's that expectation. And then also the whole thing of staying silent with my first loss, it was like, I didn't understand it. How was I supposed to feel? How do I talk about it? Because the doctors didn't help me, like kept everything to myself for a while, right? But what happens then? Is it builds up inside. And then the more it's not happening, the more it's building and the frustration and the grief and the sadness. That's how I felt anyway. And then eventually when I did share, and I shared a week after we fell pregnant again quite quickly, but we miscarried 3 months later, I felt I needed to shout it from the rooftop because I was so angry at the world. And I shared it on my Instagram. And the amount of people that replied, friends and colleagues that I didn't even know had a miscarriage because everyone keeps it quiet.
9: We told very few people about our rounds last year. The worst thing about it is then having to, like, if you want to let people in on your experience and kind of what you're going through and maybe guide them around how to interact with you about it, you have to share the story, which sometimes you have energy for, and sometimes you get skilled at doing it in a way that is not emotional or upsetting, but that's a whole level of emotional labor unto itself.
8: I think people don't know what to say. And what happens is that they might say nothing because they're afraid to upset us, you know, and some not so helpful things have been said to me. And for me, it was, well, at least it was early. At least you can get pregnant. Yeah. Or like that one as well. At least you don't have kids. You don't have to worry about doing the homework. And like, I'd be sitting there going, I'd love to do homework. I'd love to have sleepless nights, you know? Yeah. One of the most important things or most really helpful things to say is just say, I'm sorry. I'm sorry that you're going through this. What do you need from me? Or if you don't know what to say, I really don't know what to say, only I'm sorry. But it's, I think like having these conversations is so important. And I'm sure, Jackie, you relate to, because the more we have conversations, the more we help people understand and the more we can help support people going through it.
0: Dee, Lana and Jackie with their thoughts and insights on unsuccessful fertility treatment. We are grateful to them. I'm James Reynolds. You're listening to BBC Conversations. From the BBC World Service. that new research on the likely success of IVF treatment was carried out by scientists at the Assisted Reproduction Medical Institute in Italy. That research suggests that pregnancy rates decline markedly after the age of 49, whilst the chance of miscarriage increases. Significantly, this is still the case if the donor eggs are from a younger woman, challenging the idea that donor eggs can fully reset a woman's reproductive clock. For our second conversation, we brought together fertility doctors working in different parts of the world to get a sense of the issues that they face. Dr. Ashraf Sabri is in Egypt, Dr. Anshu Dad is in India, and Dr. Cindy Duke is based in the US.
10: Some women come in and they're already pretty clear on what options they're willing to try versus not. So we start there. We do talk about that reproductive window and what the realistic chances are based on results for her. So age, of course, is the biggest determinant of success, but other factors play a role. So that includes what we call her ovarian reserve. That is, how many eggs does she have remaining? What are other underlying health conditions that may further worsen her chances, such as things like endometriosis, prior surgeries, prior treatments like chemotherapy or radiation. And then lastly, whether or not she's interested in some of what we call more rejuvenative therapies, which are therapies that may help the ovaries perform better, not necessarily create new eggs, obviously, but to help them perform better. So we cover those discussions, and of course, the possible use of eggs from someone younger, which is called donor egg.
7: And on that point, new research has suggested that older women, even if they use young donor eggs, would still face a marked drop-off in their own fertility. What is your medical analysis of that research?
10: You know, I looked at the study, and overall, the findings are helpful for guiding the conversation with patients. But again, like I said, what you have to factor in are other things about that woman's health. So I can tell you the oldest woman I've been able to get pregnant with donor egg is 56 years old, right? And so I think it's really about how you have the conversation with the patient, being very honest about her evaluation.
7: We'll turn to Dr. Anshu Dar. What do you make of the new research, Doctor?
11: So it's a kind of retrospective study, which does not provide the most accurate evidence. Even though, yes, it has shown a kind of association between the uterine aging and the reproductive outcomes, on the basis of one singular research, it would be very difficult to give a blanket statement that for every patient who has crossed a certain age limit, like 49, the reproductive outcomes are always going to decrease with donor eggs, because this is the population in which we are able to practically achieve a very good pregnancy rate with donor eggs.
7: Dr. Sabri, you work in Cairo. Can you tell us how routine IVF is where you are?
12: First of all, I would love to say that I come from this part of the world where the majority's religion dictates the government laws, and we don't have donor eggs allowed. It's forbidden in Egypt and all of the Arab countries. When I started IVF, it was like 2007. From 2007 to 2015, talking about IVF was a bit taboo-like concept or talk, where people who went to IVF, they used to hide the thing and never talk to their families about it. But since 2015 and the increased level of social media, there has been a rise of groups that talk about this, and there has been a rise of people who come asking for IVF naturally and publicly and in the open in front of their friends and their family. It's like I'm watching a shift in trend.
7: How are things in India?
11: I would not say that the acceptability of IVF is that great, but in the past 5 or 10 years, we have seen a tremendous change in the attitude of people towards IVF, especially in the urban areas. The rural areas, I think still there are many people who consider it as unnatural. But see, even if you have a very clear-cut indication for IVF in India, the first choice for a patient would still be to try some other method of treatment where they do not have to go for IVF.
10: What is especially still taboo and absolutely requires more awareness is around the impact of male fertility on these conversations. People assume men have no changes as they age as it relates to their fertility. We now know that is not the case, and there are a number of changes that happen even in how sperm is made and how it functions. And so in many cultures, no matter where we are, that's another huge problem that we're trying to overcome, which is encouraging families, men in different cultures, different religions, to remember that when you talk to a couple about fertility, the burden isn't all supposed to fall on the woman, though culturally it usually does. And so we do need to raise that part of the conversation, since 50% of the time, the fertility issues involve something including the men.
7: Dr. Duke, we've spoken to three women whose own fertility treatments were not successful. And what came out from several of them was extra heartbreak caused by a lack of care afterwards. So when you have patients whose treatment does not go well, how is looking after them afterwards built into their care?
10: You know, that's a really interesting and evolving part of the conversation. We do know that the psychological impact of unsuccessful treatment is lasting. We know that for some patients, it's almost like a post-traumatic experience. And so we are working harder on incorporating, even during treatment, encouraging patients to seek counseling, work with counselors, work with coaches. But that has its own taboo tied to it. For some people, they wouldn't want their family members to know, or even their partner to know, that they're requiring this sort of emotional support system. Some clinics do have psychologists in the system, or social workers within the system for whom that level of follow-up also exists. But I'll also be honest with you, for many patients, they are the ones who discontinue their conversation at the clinic before even learning if all options truly were exhausted.
12: The private clinics, which most or maybe nearly all of the Egyptian IVF patients go to, they lately started to employ a psychiatrist or a psychological helper. My personal hospital, we lately had this one employed in the role of giving support, but it's still not accepted. And as Dr. Duke said, most of the patients do not continue talking to the psychological helper. Plus, psychological help in Cairo is a big taboo.
11: It depends a lot on the care provider, the clinician. We are not only doctors, we are the counselors for the patient. And during the course of their journey, at every step, I think it is our duty to counsel patients that infertility treatment is something, or IVF treatment is something, which can go either ways. It can be successful, it can fail. And sometimes in the least expected of patients, sometimes the treatment fails. So I try to detach the people from the fertility treatment, and I tell them, when you are taking treatment, please come to clinic, discuss all your doubts, whatever questions you have, you ask me 1,000 times, you ask me 1 million times, but don't take this burden home.
10: The truth is, around the world, we spent a lot of the last 3 decades encouraging and teaching people how not to get pregnant.
7: Yes.
10: And so we really do have to work, all of us, on now re-educating people about the fact that reproduction, there is an aging evolution in men and women, and to also raise awareness about the entry-level treatments that can really actually help people avoid the need for IVF if we are able to engage and have broader touch points.
7: Dr. Cindy Duke there in conversation with fellow fertility specialists Anshu Dar and Ashraf Sabri. Our thanks to them and to Jackie, Dee and Lana for sharing their very personal experiences this week. I'm James Reynolds. You've been listening to BBC Conversations from the BBC World Service.
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0: Hello, I'm Johnny Diamond with How Did We Get Here? Israel and the Palestinians from the BBC World Service. The backstory of the Middle East conflict from earliest times to the present day, explored by leading experts. Today we examine the 1917 Balfour Declaration, Britain's statement of support for a Jewish homeland, and British rule in Palestine in the 1920s and 30s. Join me for How Did We Get Here? Israel and the Palestinians after the news.
1: BBC News with Alan Smith. Iran has again hit countries across the Middle East, saying the attacks are in response to a seventh consecutive night of US airstrikes. The Revolutionary Guard said it had hit a military base in Jordan. In Kuwait, the Energy Ministry says it's putting out a fire at a power generation plant hit by Iran. Health officials in Gaza say three people have been killed in an Israeli airstrike on Gaza City. Several people were injured. There had been no comment from Israel. Russian officials say seven people have been killed and 50 others injured in Ukrainian drone attacks overnight. The strikes set ablaze an oil depot and two warehouses belonging to Russia's biggest online retailer, Wildberries. The Indian activist Sonam Wangchuk has been forcibly moved to a hospital because of health concerns after 20 days of hunger strike. Mr. Wangchuk had been protesting against India's examination system. He's lost more than 9 kilos. A deadline set by the Hungarian government for the president, Tamás Súlyog, to step aside is about to expire. The prime minister, Péter Magyar, calls the president a puppet of the former Fidesz government. The Trump administration has cancelled automatic protections for animals and plants which have been deemed at risk of extinction. Protection plans will now have to be drawn up individually for threatened species, giving companies the opportunity to seek exceptions for oil and gas drilling, mining and other developments. The Brazilian Supreme Court justice has put further restrictions on the former president Jair Bolsonaro, who is under house arrest. He's now not allowed to receive visits for 30 days. And an Indian space startup has launched the country's first privately developed orbital rocket in a major test of efforts to expand the commercial space industry. Skyroot Aerospace's Vikram 1 lifted off into a low Earth orbit. And that's the world news from the BBC in London.
0: Hello, I'm Johnny Diamond, and you're listening to How Did We Get Here? Israel and the Palestinians from the BBC World Service. In this series, I'm exploring how two peoples ended up locked in a seemingly endless conflict over a land whose every story is disputed and argued over, and whose past is enlisted over and over again to justify the present. This isn't a blow-by-blow, battle-by-battle history of the region, but an attempt to draw out some of the events and people that brought the inhabitants of that sparkling land to where they are now. In this series, some of the leading experts share their interpretations. There are, of course, others. At the end of the last episode, Europe was at war, the First World War. The empires of the day fighting and scheming, making promises to draw potential allies to their side, making secret deals about how the Middle East and Turkey might be carved up at the end of hostilities. The Holy Land in particular was coveted by the British. It secured access to the Suez Canal and, with the canal, the route to that most prized imperial possession, India. British troops would take Palestine by the end of 1917, ending Ottoman rule and 600 years of Muslim control of the region. But before that, in November 1917, would come a statement of British policy that would change Palestine and the region forever, the Balfour Declaration, named after the Foreign Secretary of the day, though many hands were involved in its drafting. For something so momentous, it is remarkably short. One sentence made up of just 67 words. To dissect the declaration and the events that flowed from it to the beginning of the next World War, we have three of the best. Eugene Rogan is back. He's Professor of the Modern Middle East at the University of Oxford. Hi, Eugene.
2: Johnny, always a pleasure.
0: James Barr, historian and author of several wonderfully written books about the creation of the modern Middle East. Hi, James.
2: Hello, Johnny.
0: And from Germany, we're joined by Gudrun Kramer, Professor of Islamic Studies at the Free University of Berlin. Gudrun, welcome and thank you for joining us.
3: Hello.
0: Let's start with the declaration. Given that it is so short, shall we hear it? Gudrun, would you like to share it with us?
3: Yes, it's short but rich and in many ways strange. It runs as follows. His Majesty's government view with favour the establishment in Palestine of a national home for the Jewish people and will use their best endeavours to facilitate the achievement of this object, it being clearly understood that nothing shall be done which may prejudice the civil and religious rights of existing non-Jewish communities in Palestine, or the rights and political status enjoyed by Jews in any other country.
0: Gudrun, thank you very much indeed. James, it is very carefully phrased, and it's shot through with ambiguity, which I'd like you to highlight if you can. But one critical aspect is clear. Palestine was to become open to Jews.
2: It was, and the Times, when they reported this the following day, did so under the headline Palestine for the Jews, which I think is quite important because it, despite what Gudrun said, all that careful wording, the fact was it was a very, very clear message. It was designed to attract Jewish support worldwide for British war aims at that time.
0: But it does not promise a state. It talks about a national home. I talked about the careful drafting.
2: And that's right. If you see the successive versions of it, you can see, I mean, every letter of this is being gone over. So there's moments where they're talking about the British government views, and then it's British government view because there's disagreement inside the government. But as you say, they're not talking about a state. They don't say those words. They use the phrase national home.
0: Eugene, critics say this is a hugely unbalanced declaration. Why do they say that?
4: Well, I think the idea of not naming a Palestinian right to the land of Palestine has left many accusing Britain of giving away other people's land. Yeah. But I think the critical thing is, no matter what the headline said, the Balfour Declaration was not so much about giving Palestine to the Jews, but rather finding a way to take Palestine for the British Empire. And I think the ambiguity was to pave the way for a partnership between the Zionist movement and Britain to help cement Palestine in the post-war British Empire.
0: And what is missing for a lot of critics is any reference to national rights for Palestinians. I mean, Palestinians aren't mentioned for a start, it's just non-Jewish groups. And for them, it's just their civil and religious rights.
4: For 20 years, the British are going to maintain that whatever dispute there was between Arab and Jew in Palestine, it was a religious affair. It was not a national affair. That would change in 1937, as we'll get to.
0: Yeah.
4: But until that time, they'd hoped to treat this as something between Muslim, Christian and Jew, rather than Zionists and Palestinians.
0: Gudrun, at this point, Britain is not the ruler of Palestine, and nor has it any historical claim to Palestine. For Arabs then, and down the decades, this declaration is a colonial imposition.
3: Yes, it was. It was nothing but. Precisely because the British had no claims, whatever they might have been, and precisely because at that time they were promising land they did not own and had not conquered yet to a community of people who were not in their majority actually living there. So it was highly unbalanced, and it was, in a way, looking towards a future that at that point wasn't clear yet. So for Arabs, it implied a betrayal, because it was also part of a number of agreements the British had made with various partners, some of them Arab, others European, with promises made or, in a way, indicated that in hindsight turned out to be irreconcilable.
0: James, what is it that drives the British to make this declaration? And I know that there's lots of different explanations and theories about that.
2: There are, so it's tricky. But I think it arises out of the shortcoming of the Sykes-Picot Agreement, which is the carve-up between Britain and France during the First World War of the Middle East, so that the French were going to get Lebanon and Syria and the British were going to get something south of that. But what they couldn't agree on, Britain and France, Sykes and Picot, was what would happen to Palestine. And so no sooner is the crayon been drawn on that map than Sykes goes off. And the idea that he has quite quickly is that the Zionists, this campaign for a Jewish state of some sort, might be the solution to his failure.
3: The interesting thing is that at that point in time, I think British policymakers and other Europeans were thinking in terms of the Jews as a worldwide community, sort of standing behind Zionist ambitions, whereas the Zionist movement at that time was still small and contested within the worldwide Jewish communities in the singular and the plural. So it was a strange assumption of Jewish world power, really, that motivated some policymakers in Europe. You know, the idea that Jews, once they were promised a national home in Palestine, would support the Entente in its war against the Central Powers. The assumption that Jews in Russia, Jews in Germany, Jews in the United States would rally behind the Allied cause or the cause of the Entente because they were promised a national home in Palestine. The vast majority of Jews at that time were not Zionist yet.
0: Well, as I said, when it issued the declaration, Britain was not the ruler of Palestine. By the end of 1917, it would have occupied Ottoman Palestine, and after the war, it would become its legal governor. The League of Nations, which is an early form of the United Nations, I suppose, would grant what was called a mandate to Britain to run Palestine, and the territory became known as the Mandate in 1922. Eugene, this was seen as a classic piece of colonialism. It was different, though, wasn't it? The Mandate didn't give Britain untrammelled sovereignty. It was, in theory, conditional.
4: Well, basically, we are still operating within the rules of a colonial age in the 1920s. And so we shouldn't be surprised that Britain and France saw in the post-World War I era the whole basis for their regeneration in their empires. So in a sense, the French and the British could present to their own war-weary citizens territorial gains as a kind of war prize. And it's within that context that they found a compromise between the new diplomacy of Wilsonian ideals laying behind things like the creation of the League of Nations and non-recognition of imperial claims and their long-standing aim to expand their empires as war prizes. And the solution they come up with is a conditional form of colonialism, a new form of empire in which they're answerable to an international body called the League of Nations.
3: The Balfour Declaration was made part of the Mandate Treaty so that what was promised was not self-determination, ending in independence for all inhabitants of that particular region, but rather it was the promise to support the realization of a Jewish national home in Palestine and to help Palestinians, non-Jewish Palestinians, to obtain self-governing institutions, whereas the majority of Jews accepted the mandate as a platform from which to build something new. And the Arab response, of course, was partly conditioned by the fact that they were not prepared to recognize the legitimacy of the Balfour Declaration.

0: Palestine. So by and large, the majority of Arabs rejected the mandate.
1: Of course, a very restive Palestinian population, because very shortly after the British entry into Palestine, you begin to see a cycle of popular uprisings against the British presence, against plans for creating a mandate, and against the Balfour Declaration. So 1919, 1920, 1921, riots in places like Jaffa, Jerusalem, followed 1929 by a series of riots in Jerusalem and in Hebron, where there was a small Jewish community living amidst the Arab majority of Hebron, and led to what was really probably more of a pogrom even than a riot, where the local townspeople turned on the Jewish community. But as Tom Segev, the noted Israeli historian, has stressed, the fact that the death toll in Hebron was not higher was due to the way that so many Palestinian residents of Hebron took in their Jewish neighbors to rescue them from the mob. So very complex, very deeply, intensely divisive politics. And this was leading to more and more instances of violence between the two communities.
2: Gudrun.
0: Perhaps one point is important. When the British first moved in, it was a slow realization for them to come that you actually didn't just have people as individuals, but that some kind of collective consciousness, even national consciousness, developed among the Arab people living in Palestine. So it was a political question, perhaps more than a question of sheer numbers. The numbers all also changed significantly over the 1920s and 30s with large-scale Jewish immigration, some Arab immigration as well, by the way.
2: Eugene, how did the different communities organise themselves and represent themselves to the authorities?
1: It's quite a complicated situation on the ground. On the one hand, you had a well-organised Zionist movement, internationally and locally, that was to provide a framework for drawing together new immigrants into Palestine and organising them. And they were able to organise a labour union, they were able to organise a militia, they were able to organise an executive. At the same time, the British, in keeping with their religious view, tried to discourage, let us say, strictly Palestinian political office by creating, as the leader of the Palestinian community, a Grand Mufti, a totally new political institution that did not exist in Ottoman times, and named one of the leading scions of a notable family of Jerusalem, Haj Amin el-Husseini, to be the first Grand Mufti of Jerusalem. And from that platform, he would emerge as the kind of leader of the Palestinians in the mandate. And the more he became a national figure to the people and less a religious leader, the more the British resisted him. And you'll have a very contested relation where the British are basically trying to undermine the building of communal political institutions for Palestinian Arabs, while at the same time working very closely with those of the Yishuv, which is the Jewish community of Palestine.
2: Gudrun, you mentioned the changing demographics, the changing population numbers over the 20s and 30s, and the immigration of Jews picks up very sharply in the 30s. The numbers really change, don't they? How does immigration evolve in the 1930s, and what's the reaction?
0: Well, the main power behind that was, of course, the German and European persecution of Jews that drove more and more Jews to Palestine. The numbers increased sharply, and with the immigration, the economy was also affected. And so immigration had a profound impact on Palestine as a whole, the Jewish community, but also growing numbers of Arabs in various parts of the Palestinian Mandate region. So over the 1930s, awareness increased among the Arab population that Jewish immigration was a danger, was a threat. And the British policymakers came to realize that the land question was at the root of the problem, and that land sales or purchases and immigration had to be dealt with if they wished to retain a secure hold of this particular mandate area.
2: James.
3: So in 1930, the High Commissioner, Sir John Chancellor, recommended that the British government should do something about that and restrict land sales to Jewish people because of the controversy that was surrounding them. Because what was going on was that Jewish people were buying the land off indebted Arabs or anyway,

0: Arabs who wanted to sell, and then often turfing the tenant farmers off that land. So those people were going into the towns and cities to try to find work, which is all part of this situation.
1: But these two tensions of land purchase and immigration, which really did drive the cycle of popular uprisings, you know, it was very hard for the Zionist organization to buy Palestine. And by the end of the mandate, they had about 6% of the land, not more. If you think of 6%, buying 6% of England, that's an ambition, right? So it gives us a sense of maybe that's not a realistic option. At heart, demography is the key to the issue, because whoever becomes a majority population will have a claim to the land. And I think this is what makes the 1930s and the spike in immigration such a contentious issue, because the population of the Yishuv is inching its way up past 25% towards 30%, and suddenly it's conceivable that the number of Jewish immigrants to Palestine will displace the local population. And this makes the 1930s particularly volatile.
2: Well, between 1930 and 1936, the Jewish population of the Mandate goes from 16% to 28%, a huge leap, as immigration surges past six figures, maybe 150,000, 170,000 incomers in these years. And, Eugene, this, alongside resentment at British rule, sparks the Arab Revolt of 1936. And it's an astonishing paramilitary action that goes on for a long time.
1: It will become paramilitary, but in its first incarnation, it's rather bourgeois marketplace politics of a general strike, of shuttering shops and trying to force the British to take Palestinian concerns seriously by hitting them at their pocketbook. But it backfires badly. The people who really suffer the consequences of the economic blockade will be Palestinian producers themselves. But the British at least respond by yet another commission of inquiry, this time headed by Lord Peel, who is going to bring a very radical solution to the table.
2: Can we talk about the Peel Commission? Because the accusation is always made, sometimes with some levity, sometimes with some seriousness, that Palestinian population missed opportunities over and over again. The Peel Commission did what, James?
0: Well, it produced a 400-page report, but most importantly, the report had a map. What it did was to partition Palestine into Arab and Jewish areas, and it was going to give the Jews most of northern Palestine and the coast. And there are about 250,000 Arabs, Palestinian Arabs, living in that area. So, you know, with that map, Britain made an awful lot of enemies.
2: But compared to what would come after, it was really quite a small space for the Jewish population. I mean, it may have looked very big if you're a Palestinian Arab, but it was, what, 20%? Not much compared to what they'd get in later decades.
0: At that point, the Jews were actually quite pleased with what they got. They were minded to accept what Peel was proposing. It was only the fact that the Arabs didn't that meant that it didn't get anywhere.
1: Well, basically, this is our first two-state solution. And so I think for the Yishuv, the Peel Commission, though it gave them a small patch of land, called it a Jewish state. This is no longer a national home. The British were talking about giving the Jewish people a state. I mean, the critical thing is, in proposing the partition of Palestine into two states, Arab and Jewish, the Arab part of that divide was to be annexed to the Emirate of Transjordan, another British mandate, so that the Palestinian people would have no state of their own at all.
2: And I should point out that the Yishuv refers to the Jewish community in Palestine before the establishment of the State of Israel in 1948. But on your point, Eugene, this wasn't a two-state solution in terms of a Jewish state and a Palestinian state. The idea was a Jewish state and Transjordan.
1: For the Palestinians, the worst of all possible outcomes, because their country was being taken away from them and given away to two foreign countries, a new Jewish state and Transjordan.
2: Gudrun, the Arab Revolt would go from 1936 to 1939, and it was long, and it was bloody, and it had a very material impact on the Palestinian Arab population, didn't it?
3: Yes, what happened was indeed that the elite, the urban and the rural elite of the Arab population suffered. It was weakened, some were exiled, some were killed. So the after effects of the failure of the uprising were still felt in the 1940s. The Peel Commission for the first time came up with the idea of a transfer of people that were in the way, as it were, and in particular Palestinians, Arab Palestinians, an idea that we're still faced with today, was actually already discussed in the 1930s. And maybe it's good to remind ourselves every now and then that many ideas have a long pedigree.
2: Sure. I mean, population transfers were more fashionable back in those days, weren't they?
3: And were actually practiced, yes.
2: Greeks and Turks, etc. I mean, there is an irony. I mean, despite the brutal crushing of the revolt by the British, with a huge number of troops, a massive military action, both on land and in the air, the political impact is what became known as the 1939 White Paper, a policy document produced by the British, which the Palestinians got to some degree, James, to some degree, what they wanted.
0: Yes, they come up with the White Paper of April 1939. And that, most importantly, for what follows, sets very tight limits on Jewish immigration for the next 5 years. So it says no more than 15,000 immigration permits per year for the next 5 years, just before the outbreak of the Second World War.
2: Eugene.
1: This was a concerted effort to bring an end to a violent uprising that had forced the British to mobilize far more resources than they felt comfortable doing in a colonial situation when they were really worried about the peace and stability in Europe. They knew that war was brewing and they wanted to sort Palestine. So you hinted, Johnny, that this was a good deal for Palestinians. Britain did say in 10 years they would give independence, that they'd limit, as James has said, immigration to no more than 75,000 over the next 5 years. That would take the Jewish population to 35%. It tells you a lot about what Britain's view about supporting Zionism was limited to. And I think what it says is that the British had hoped to contain the Jewish population of Palestine to a compact minority that would partner with Britain in managing unruly Palestine, but never to give away Palestine to create a Jewish state. And for the two antagonists in the Arab revolt, the White Paper was mutually dissatisfactory. I mean, the Palestinians hated the British after this violence of the suppression. And they knew from recent experience that when Britain said independence, it was very conditional. They'd given independence to Iraq. It was still a colony after 1932. They'd just given independence to Egypt in 1936. It would stay a colony until 1954. So the Palestinians were not taken in by the language of independence or by the 10-year time frame, or by allowing any more Jewish immigration, and they wanted to resist the British in the remainder of their mandate to the best of their abilities. But crucially, so too did the members of the Yishuv, because the 39 White Paper was a formula not for Jewish statehood, but for continued British imperial rule in Palestine. And for the most radical parts of the Yishuv, who would break away into the groups like the Irgun and the Stern Gang, they will resist the 1939 White Paper and Britain as an imperial power, because they see Britain now not as the handmaiden to Jewish statehood, but the primary obstruction.
2: And Gudrun, the 1939 White Paper would be seen and is still seen by the Jewish community in Israel as a terrible betrayal.
3: Well, it couldn't be seen as a betrayal if you took the Balfour Declaration seriously, because it stated that Jewish immigration was to be tied to the absorptive capacity of the Palestinian, the Arab Palestinian population, who also had rights towards some kind of self-governing institutions, etc. So that was clearly not a betrayal. But of course, given the persecution of Jews in Europe, which became known globally during World War II, much later, many among the Jewish community and the Yishuv in particular saw an imminent threat to their existence, an existential threat.
2: The crushing of the Arab revolt and the pacification of Palestine couldn't have come at a better time for Britain. With a blood-stained peace, Britain could move the 100,000 or so soldiers it had sent to Palestine back to Europe, where they were soon to be deployed. Germany was on the march, the Second World War was about to start, and with that war would come consequences that would change Palestine and the region forever. But that is for our next episode. Thank you to our guests who have given us so much of their time and their expertise, Eugene Rogan, Gudrun Kramer, and James Barr. And we hope those of you listening will join us again.

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0: This week on People Fixing the World from the BBC World Service, we're finding solutions around the home. We're in Argentina meeting communities that are embracing the culture of repair.
1: Because repairing, it is a way of extending the life of our objects and a way of not generating waste.
0: First, we'll check out a mobile repair van teaching people how to fix their stuff. And then we'll meet women making much-loved old blankets fashionable.
2: For me, it's important that these blankets get a new life, bringing back memories for the people wearing them.
0: Finally, we'll hear about rebooting some old tech to help people in need.
3: We went from let's just us have a little fun with old games and turn it into let's give something back. All of these computers, let's just, you know, get them in working order and give them back.
0: So let's get fixing on People Fixing the World with me, Myra Anubi, right after the BBC News.
4: BBC News with Moira Alderson. Iran has again hit countries across the Middle East, saying the attacks are in response to a seventh consecutive night of US airstrikes. The Revolutionary Guard said it had hit a military base in Jordan. In Kuwait, the Energy Ministry says it's putting out a fire at a power generation and water desalination plant. Sourush Nagadari from BBC Monitoring has been looking at the Iranian media's response.
5: We had officials saying in the past couple of days that Iran will not be forced back to the negotiations with these attacks. What we see on Iranian media, be it state TV or newspapers or state-linked outlets, is that they're almost unanimously issuing defiant messages that they're ready for continuation of the conflict if it's necessary. And we have Iranian military officials repeatedly saying that Iran can escalate and would escalate if it thinks that its national interest is at risk and under attack.
4: Health officials in Gaza say three people have been killed in an Israeli airstrike in the Al Zaytun neighbourhood of Gaza City. Several people were injured. There's been no comment from Israel. Russian officials say seven people have been killed and 50 others injured in Ukrainian drone attacks overnight that set ablaze an oil depot and two warehouses belonging to Russia's biggest online retailer, Wildberries. President Zelensky said the attacks were in response to Russian strikes on Ukrainian civilian infrastructure. He said the facilities targeted were being used to supply components for drone production and navigation equipment. Here's Danny Eberhard.
6: According to the regional governor of Tambov, those who died at the logistics centre there were night shift workers for Wildberries, a Russian equivalent of Amazon. Another of the company's sites was hit in Elektrostal in the Moscow region, along with a nearby oil depot. Videos posted online show huge columns of thick smoke at the sites. The pool of smoke in the Moscow region has spread widely, with reports indicating it can be seen from 30 miles away.
4: India's first privately built orbital rocket has successfully completed its maiden flight, marking a significant step in the country's efforts to expand its commercial space industry. Camilla Mills reports.
7: Skyroot Aerospace says its Vikram 1 rocket has completed its test mission after launching from India's main spaceport. The seven-story rocket carried six payloads into low Earth orbit, including satellites and scientific instruments. Skyroot described the launch as the first successful orbital mission by an Indian private company, declaring, "Hello, space, we have arrived." The firm plans to offer dedicated launches for small satellites, a service it describes as a taxi to space, as India seeks a larger share of the global launch market.
4: BBC News. The Indian activist Sonam Wangchuk has been forcibly moved to a hospital because of health concerns after 20 days of a hunger strike. Here's Arunoday Mukherjee.
8: The police removed the 59-year-old activist from a protest site in Delhi. They said they were complying with court orders and have urged the other protesters to peacefully vacate the area. Mr. Wangchuk has lost more than 9 kilos and doctors said there was a serious threat to his health. His wife has said nothing should be administered to him orally or intravenously without her consent. The activist has lent support to an online movement called the Cockroach Janta Party, which wants changes to the education system. Mr. Wangchuk has been demanding the resignation of the Federal Education Minister, Dharmendra Pradhan, after a key student entrance exam was cancelled following a leak of the paper.
4: In Hungary, a deadline set by the government for the president, Tomasz Sulyok, to step aside expires today. The Prime Minister, Peter Modjo, has called the President a puppet of the former Fidesz government of Viktor Orban. Mr. Shuyok has given no indication he'll resign. If he doesn't, Mr. Modjo's administration says it will immediately move to impeach him. The Trump administration has cancelled automatic protections for animals and plants which have been deemed at risk of extinction. The US Interior Department said it would strengthen American energy independence. Protection plans will have to be drawn up individually for threatened species, giving companies the opportunity to seek exceptions for oil and gas drilling, mining and other developments. The move further dismantles the decades-old Endangered Species Act. The authorities in Venezuela say more than 5,000 people are now known to have died in the twin earthquakes that struck the country last month. The number of injured remains unchanged at nearly 17,000. About 20,000 people were made homeless by the quakes, which hit hardest in the coastal state of La Guaira region. No update has been given on the number of people still missing. BBC News.
9: Okay, let's see what we've got here in what I call my graveyard of gadgets. An old remote, too, actually, that don't work. Kids thermometer that hasn't been used in a while. I've got cables, headphones, I've got charger heads. This is all just stuff that's lying around in my house that would probably otherwise just end up being thrown away. Sounds familiar? Well, I'm Myra Anubi, and today on People Fixing the World from the BBC World Service, we're literally fixing stuff. So get your overalls on as we head to South America to find out about clever ways to give old gadgets new life. Now, I've got a lot of stuff in my house that doesn't work, but I'm not the only one. Across the world, countless everyday products, kitchen appliances and electronics are just thrown away. It's one of the fastest growing types of waste globally, with more than 60 million tons of electronic waste being produced annually, according to the World Health Organization. So today we're traveling to the South American country of Argentina to meet people who've decided not to throw out broken or discarded appliances, electronics and all sorts of household waste, but instead to repair and reuse them. But why Argentina? Well, to find out, let's bring in our reporter on the line, Jane Chambers. Jane, what's pushing people to do this? Is this just a trend to try and fix stuff?
10: No, I would say it's just the situation in Argentina. You know, it hasn't been great for a while. It's faced years of economic uncertainty and their rising prices from everything from their famous steaks to phones. And yes, inflation isn't as bad as it was before, but the cost of living, it really is so expensive, and it's pushing people to be creative. So they're finding ways to repair things they need, like household items, which means objects last for longer.
9: I guess if you have to decide between buying food or even getting a new phone, you have to eat, right?
10: Well, I know people love their phones, but yeah, I think eating comes first. So absolutely. But the problem is, for many people in Argentina, their salaries just aren't keeping up with the cost of everyday goods going up. So they might need to put off buying that new phone or whatever it might be that they need just to pay for the basics each month.
9: Now, Jane, let's get into the solution. You were in the capital, Buenos Aires, to find out about different projects where people are fixing old and broken stuff.
10: Yes, so the first project I'm going to look at is something called Club de Reparadores, which means the Repairers Club. They promote fixing and reuse as an alternative to throwaway culture. And they do it through things like organising repair events and teaching people how they can mend things themselves.
11: We as a society have a lot of creativity and kind of resourcefulness to solve problems. And also because, well, we are a less affluent society, let's say. So we value a lot more objects and materials.
10: So that's Melina Scioli, one of the co-founders. And while I was in Buenos Aires, she took me to a project they help with. This one moves around the city so they can reach different communities. And when I met them, it was in a leafy park by the tracks of an old railway station called Estación Coclan. There's a table in front of us with people sitting down and all sorts of objects in front of them that they've brought in to repair. What's going on here?
11: We are witnessing the repair van, let's say. It's called Reparamóvil in Spanish, and it is a program from the city government of Buenos Aires, which brings repair events to all through the city.
10: The Reparamóvil is a light blue transit van which is used to take the different tools they need to do the repairs around the city. The van goes to pop-up events like the one we're visiting, where they set up a long table full of different tools, including soldering irons, screwdrivers, testing equipment, and around them there's piles of old appliances waiting to see if they can be brought back to life. Melina takes me to meet Lucio Landoni, one of the people she and her team trained to run the workshops.
12: Hola.
13: Hola.
12: Lucio, un gusto.
13: Igualmente.
10: So I saw that you were working on a toaster. Someone else has got a kettle. What are you doing?
12: Reparamos bicicletas, reparamos ropa.
14: We repair things like bicycles and clothes, and also domestic electric appliances. As well as repairing things, we also want to teach people how they can do it themselves.
10: And what are the most popular things? What do people normally bring in?
12: Las cosas más populares para reparar,
14: the most popular things are microwaves, electric ovens, blenders, but they need to be things that they can easily bring here. We don't fix TVs or washing machines or fridges. These are small things that people use every day at home.
10: And what kind of things are normally wrong with them?
14: People tell me what's wrong with it, and then I take a look. For example, today someone brought in a toaster, and they told me that the button doesn't go down anymore. So I am looking at that to see what we can do. If we don't have the spare parts, I tell them to come back another day with the spare parts, and we will fix it.
10: And is it free?
12: Completamente gratis.
10: Oh, that's good. You've got a microwave in your bag, massive, heavy. Just tell me your name.
15: My name is Sandra. I live in the neighborhood, and I have this very old microwave, but I didn't want to go and buy a new one. It just started setting on fire. So I missed the last time the guys were here, and I didn't want to miss it this time. And I just found out I have to change a very small part of it, and I can fix it myself.
10: Someone who's happy with all the successful repairs today is Marina Garrett. She's a senior official in the Buenos Aires city government, responsible for sustainability and circular economy programs like this one.
1: The purpose is to promote circular economy and repairing as a sustainable habit and as a way of responsible consumption.
10: Why is this so important for you, coming out into the community and having these people here learning to fix things?
1: Because repairing, it is a way of extending the life of our objects and a way of not generating waste.
10: Marina and her team run around 12 of these events every month. There are six people here today, busy mending things with help from people like Lucio, who we heard from earlier, and others waiting their turn. So far, teams like this have looked at around 3,000 objects that need repairing and managed to repair over two-thirds of them. Melina Schioli, who brought me to the event, is pleased with the outcome.
11: For a project for Club de Reparadores, it feels like a huge success that actually the city turns community repair into a public policy. And it actually helps us a lot to have a larger impact and to kind of bring and make this idea grow beyond our means, let's say.
9: It's a good thing when an idea can grow bigger than it was initially intended. Jane, so these guys, they don't just repair stuff, they also teach people how to fix their own things. I wonder, did you have a go at fixing anything?
10: No, not that time, but it did inspire me to think about the broken things I've got at home that I think I could learn how to fix or get fixed.
9: We all could, actually. But Jane, when items are repaired, there's no guarantee that they will work as well or even that they'll last as long afterwards.
10: Yeah, you're right. And it's interesting you should say that because many people I spoke to mentioned a big problem with everyday objects like computers, phones and household goods is that the manufacturers don't build them to last. So people want that to change and for there to be more affordable spare parts available when they need fixing.
9: And like with many things, you need the government to be part of this if you really want to have that lasting change.
10: Absolutely. And Melina thinks that if the government is more aware of these issues, they'll start changing laws to make manufacturers more responsible. And she also says if the government are involved, it means they're reaching a wider audience and repair culture is becoming part of daily life in Argentina.
9: Mm-hmm. So, Jane, I have something similar that happens where I live. It's in a community hall and it happens once a month where volunteers come together to repair a lot of stuff. In fact, they've recently fixed my wooden chairs. This idea of repair pop-up spaces, it's not new, is it?
10: No, Mara, it's not. But I'm really pleased to hear that they fixed your chairs.
9: Me too. It's saved me money.
10: Good. So, no, these repair clubs, including your local one, are all over the world. But Melina's club does a lot of other things as well. She told me how they go into schools to teach future generations to repair things. And she points out it teaches valuable practical skills like problem solving. She also showed me a directory of local repairers that you can find on their website, where people can take things to be fixed.
9: Right, so like the yellow pages of repair people.
10: Exactly.
9: I'm Myra Anubi and you're listening to People Fixing the World from the BBC World Service. And today, we're fixing everyday stuff in our homes. We're specifically in the South American country of Argentina, where years of economic instability have helped to create a strong culture of repairing and reusing things. Habits that are now gaining new relevance in a world concerned with rising costs and waste. I've still got our reporter Jane Chambers on the line. And Jane, there's a lot more that's happening out there in Argentina, right?
10: Yes, there is. And the next project I went to, it's a fun one, which I really love. So it's a project called Lindor, which is run by two women. And they transform much-loved old blankets that people have sentimental attachment to into coats and jackets. Now, they also run workshops around Argentina, showing other people how they can do it. And I went to visit them at one of their venues, La Fabrica, a warehouse in Buenos Aires. Leonor Barreros is sitting at a long wooden table full of scissors, threads and piles of brightly coloured old blankets. Perched on high stools around the table, there's a group of five women, carefully taking on board her instructions. She's busy folding and snipping a piece of paper from an old magazine to show them how to make the pattern, which is going to transform those blankets into coats.
13: We work with old blankets. I like to say that we took bedclothes into street.
10: I love that, bedclothes into street. Why is it important to make these coats out of blankets and not with some new material?
13: Because the old blankets has better materials, more wool, less synthetic. It's the way we find to recover old things into new and use textiles that we already have. It's really easy. We share our method online so everybody can download the pattern. You can do it yourself.
10: Lourdes Chico Ruiz, who's running the workshop with Leonor, tells me there's an emotional reason to transform the blankets, as well as a practical one.
16: Es importante esto, el poder darle un reuso.
2: For me, it's important that these blankets get a new life, bringing back memories for the people wearing them. It might be cozy recollections from their childhood. And we can take those memories out onto the street and face the world as an adult.
10: It's like an emotional shield.
16: Sí, sí.
10: So you're wearing the most beautiful mustard coloured coat. Where's it from?
16: Viene de la casa de la abuela.
2: It comes from my ex-girlfriend's granny. When she died, we went to her house, which was full of blankets, and chose some. I made this coat for me and one for my ex. It's quite stiff and heavy, and when I wear it, it feels like I'm warm in bed. It gives me that comfort that grannies can give us when we are little.
10: I'm here with one of the participants in the workshop. Can you tell me your name?
17: Ana Maria.
10: And I see that you were very excited when you arrived and you were talking about your blanket. Where's your blanket from?
17: Mi manta es la manta de cuando yo era chiquita.
18: It's from when I was little. I went to my mother's house to find it.
10: It's a beautiful blanket. It's checked. It's got navy and red. It's going to be a great coat. What do you remember from when you were little?
17: Enroscarme en la manta.
18: I will wrap myself up in the blanket and read Or when I was little, they would read to me. And for me, coming here today is a way to continue those memories.
10: We've got some beautiful coats at the back that are already made that everyone's trying on and eyeing up. Some really lovely colours and very soft. Got bright red and green, some mustard coloured ones. Now they're looking in front of the mirror. This is their inspiration for what they can make their blankets into later. Leonor makes it clear that anyone can do this. You don't need a sewing machine because the coats are stitched together by hand and the pattern's available on the Lindor Instagram. While the women kneel on the floor, carefully cutting around the coat pattern on their blankets, Lourdes tells me that the blankets are also a way of getting people to think more about what they're wearing and where it comes from. And although it's not mainstream, she thinks that some people in Argentina are moving away from mass-produced, low-cost clothes that are often thrown away.
16: Creo que hay mucha gente que está encontrando ese camino.
2: I think more and more people are anti-fast fashion. And I'm pleased to say clubs that teach people how to upcycle and reuse their old clothes are becoming popular. There's value in being able to repair, to transform things.
19: I really like that there's value in being able to repair and transform things. But the other thing I really like is that it's women taking charge of this.
10: Me too. It was really good to spend time with them.
19: So Jane, so far we've fixed household goods and we've transformed blankets into fancy coats. Is that all?
10: No. Well, to finish, I want to take you somewhere more edgy. So we're off to an old cavernous building in the centre of Buenos Aires, where some people called Cyber Sorujas hold events.
19: Cyber Sorujas, does that have to do with some kind of cyber stuff?
10: Yes, it does. So Soruja translates to waste picker. And in Argentina, there's a tradition of people who go around rubbish bins scavenging for things they can reuse, you know, probably because of the economic climate. But these Sorujas are different. The collective has taken the name Cyber Sorujas because they seek out cyber-related things like computers or phones and repair and reuse them. And there are groups of them all over Argentina. So I thought I might have something to offer them, so I went to one of their gatherings in a shared community space in the centre of Buenos Aires.
20: These computers right here, all of them were either donated or salvaged, and we have them all connected in a local area network with a game, so people can play with each other.
10: That's Dead Guy, which is the gaming name he wants to be known by. He's one of the organisers of the event tonight, which is busy. I'm in a huge room with concrete walls covered in layers of flyers and posters. There are tables of old computers people are using to play retro video games on. There's a big screen with old school computer codes flashing on it and music decks with noisy sound checks stopping and starting, which makes me think it's time to go somewhere quieter. We've climbed three flights of stairs and I'm in a room full of computer cables and old laptops where I can finally hear properly and find out more about the event.
20: Tonight what we do is we try to bring people together, everyone that knows us and hopefully someone that doesn't know us, that is new to us. And we try to show them a good time and introduce them to our cause, which is recovering old hardware.
10: Dead Guy tells me that their group of Cyber Sorujas started off with friends who wanted to get together and play video games from their childhood on old salvaged hardware. But then COVID-19 and the lockdowns happened, and it made them rethink things.
20: The reality that a lot of people were stuck at home, entire families, without a computer or with like a single computer or maybe just the one cell phone for all of them to do their work or their homework if they were kids or whatever. That shed light on a situation we knew nothing about. And so the entire project took on a different meaning. And we went from let's just us have a little fun with old games and turn it into let's give something back. All of these computers, let's just, you know, get them in working order and give them back.
10: Across the hallway, one of the other event organisers, Uktumi, takes me to see their treasure trove. Wow, we're in a room just full of hard drives. So this is your storage room?
21: Here we store everything we receive from the people, donations, and it's a bit in disarray.
10: I have got in my bag an old computer that I've bought along that's just been sitting in my drawer because, you know, it just stopped working. It stopped connecting to the internet. What can you do with a computer like this? I put it back on factory settings. Is it useful, something like this?
21: Yeah, well, I think this model is very useful. I mean, it's not an old computer. It's quite, for us, it's quite a recent computer. Well, we have to check it if it works, to what extent it needs repairs, if we can repair it. And usually we give it a new life and you can, you know, do everyday stuff and also, you know, play games even with it.
10: Tumi tells me that he and the other volunteers in Cyber Sorujas do this work part-time and for free. They all have day jobs to pay their bills. With the money from events like this one, they pay for parts needed for the repairs and for travel to get to people. As well as donating computers, part of their work is to help people have a better understanding of how computers work.
21: People, for example, doesn't know how big files are, you know, how much space does a photo take, how much space does a video take, you know, and they just keep filling their storage, you know, they save everything in the cloud, and once they are out of space, they have to pay more. It would be better if people knew how to deal with that better, to know that they can store stuff locally, they don't need to send everything to the cloud.
10: Aktumi and his colleagues are clearly passionate about what they do. They tell me they get huge satisfaction from tinkering in their workshop and working out how to fix the computers. A few days later, I go back to the community centre where they held the event to meet someone they're helping. Aktumi is holding two bags with a monitor, keyboard and cables. He's explaining to Ciro Guerra how to set up his new computer. Ciro, a teenager, tells me it's taken a couple of hours to get from Quilmes, a city outside Buenos Aires, but he says it's worth it.
0: I want this computer so that I can have better tools to help me with my schoolwork. I found out about the project through a neighbor who also asked for a computer. Now I just want to get home and try it out.
19: He clearly values being able to use his computer to do his schoolwork. And I also love the idea of dead guy bringing gadgets back to life.
10: I know, it's brilliant, isn't it?
19: I know, I know. I mean, tell me, Jane, what about your old computer? What happened with that?
10: Well, it's good news. I'm very happy because Aktumi sent me a video showing me that he got it working and he told me he'd find it a new home. And he explained that through donations like mine, they can give computers to university students and school children like Ciro, and also to places like community centres as well.
19: They should come to my house, Jane, because I have lots of gadgets that could be fixed and could actually help other people. Now, you also said before that the Cyber Sorujas, they have other groups across Argentina. How many exactly, and how many people are they helping?
10: Well, Aktumi told me they've got around 500 people in different groups across the country. And he says they've helped more than 200 people receive recycled computers. That was last year. And you know what? Being able to donate my computer that had just been sitting around in my drawer, it really made it quite obvious to me that we should all be doing more to do repairing and recycling.
19: I mean, also, the other thing I'm learning is that volunteering can actually make a difference. And if you can't volunteer, just having these conversations about what it means to reduce and repair, that can also help. So thank you, Jane, for what we've heard today.
10: Thanks, Mara, and really lovely to be with you as always.
19: Well, it's clear that not all heroes work in labs or tech spaces. Many of them are in our communities doing simple things to make a difference. Have you been fixing, repairing or reusing something recently? Let me know by sending an email to peoplefixingtheworld@bbc.co.uk or just send me a WhatsApp voice note to the number +44 8000 321 721. Now, I'm off to look for more solutions, so catch me next week as we try to change our world one idea at a time. Until then, I'm Myra Anubi and thank you for listening.
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0: Zane Duray is the writer-director of Sync, an unsettling drama about a teenager's mental health crisis and how it affects his mother. Zane explains how difficult it was to get funding for the film.
1: For example, trying to get money from France was kind of a nightmare because they thought the film was not... It's a sentence I keep hearing, that it's not Jordanian enough.
0: And despite these setbacks, it has all been worth it. Join me, Stephen Hughes, on In the Studio after the news.
2: BBC News with Moira Alderson. Iran has again hit countries across the Middle East, saying the attacks are in response to a seventh consecutive night of US airstrikes. The Revolutionary Guard said it had hit a military base in Jordan. In Kuwait, several firefighters were injured while trying to put out two blazes caused by Iranian strikes. Palestinian health officials say an Israeli airstrike on Gaza City has killed three people. Israel has not commented. Russian officials say seven people have died in Ukrainian drone attacks overnight. The strike set ablaze an oil depot and two warehouses belonging to Russia's biggest online retailer, Wildberries. President Zelensky said it was a response to Russian strikes on Ukrainian civilian infrastructure. An Indian space startup has launched the country's first privately developed orbital rocket in a move to expand the commercial space industry. The seven-story rocket carried six payloads into low Earth orbit, including satellites and scientific instruments. The Indian activist Sonam Wangchuk has been forcibly moved to a hospital because of health concerns after 20 days of hunger strike. Mr. Wangchuk had been protesting against India's examination system. He's lost more than 9 kilos. A deadline set by the Hungarian government for the president Tomas Sulyok to step aside is about to expire. The prime minister, Peter Modjo, says the president is a puppet of the former Fidesz government. The Trump administration has cancelled automatic protections for animals and plants which have been deemed at risk of extinction. Protection plans will have to be drawn up individually for threatened species, giving companies the opportunity to seek exceptions for oil and gas drilling, mining and other developments. The Brazilian Supreme Court justice has put further restrictions on former President Jair Bolsonaro, who's under house arrest. He's now not allowed to receive visits for 30 days. BBC News.
3: I had 136 scenes that I had to shoot in 22 days. Did it go on plan? Sometimes it did. Many times it didn't.
0: Welcome to In the Studio from the BBC World Service, the programme that investigates the creative process.
3: The first thing I learned in film school was Murphy's Law. And if things will go wrong, they will go wrong.
0: My name is Stephen Hughes. And this is a voice note sent to me by the Jordanian writer-director Zane Duray. She was working on her debut feature film, Sync, a powerful and unsettling drama about a young mother coping with her son's growing mental health issues.
3: That's a subject I really wanted to talk about. First of all, it's a very personal story to me. I think it's also a subject that hasn't been really explored in the Arab world. So nobody really ever talked about the subject in the MENA region before. And I kind of wanted to break this stereotype that we're always making similar subjects. And I wanted to do something different.
4: So why do you think it hasn't been a subject for Middle East cinema?
3: I think... It's too scary for my part of the world because the West are usually very much keen into our predictable subjects like refugees, war. So people are afraid to kind of get out of the box, I guess.
0: I was talking to Zane just after Sync's European premiere at the London Film Festival in October 2025. She told me just how hard it was to get finance for the film.
3: It was tough. Yeah, it was a risk. I mean, we were able to secure money from the region, but, for example, trying to get money from France was kind of a nightmare because they thought the film was not... It's a sentence I keep hearing, that it's not Jordanian enough. That basically it did not have the elements that they expected. Stereotypical elements from my country, and that this did not... We do not feel this is a Jordan. And I think they just have this different gaze. And I said to myself, but that's not the world I know.
1: I'm not going to go write about a different class of family just so I can please the fundings and get money. Then you lose your authenticity as a filmmaker. I hope filmmakers do something different. Like, let's break the stereotype in the Arab world. Let's make different stories. Let's show the West that we have different things to say. I mean, this is just me being very hypothetical right now, but I do assume that they maybe expected less of a modern family. Maybe they were shocked that the family can speak English or that we're, like, educated people. And I think they were shocked that I made something like that. And I'm not sure it's very keen to their formula.
4: So where did you find the funding then, eventually?
1: Well, my producer raised the money fully from the Middle East.
0: Jordan does have a growing film industry and has often been used as locations in Hollywood movies, most famously in Lawrence of Arabia.
1: We have Denis Villeneuve, he flew in, he shot Dune 1 and 2. The Martian shot in Jordan. We have Wadi Rum, you know, the biggest desert. So all the Hollywood films come and shoot there. So we have a good working industry in that way.
0: However, that doesn't seem to make it any easier for Jordanian directors to make their movies and tell their stories.
1: In the local scene, we're still very slow. We barely have any films. We have maybe a maximum of a film a year.
0: Despite the lack of opportunities for Jordanian filmmakers, Zain knew from an early age that she wanted to be a director.
1: I was in high school 2 years before I graduated, and I was doing my British examinations at high school, and we had the drama A-level, and I knew that I wanted to be in this world. And the theatre was never enough for me. I wanted more. I was very inspired by Titanic, actually. I was very young when I saw it, and I wasn't really inspired by the story or any of that. I was thinking about how did they build this ship and how did they do all of this? And that was when I knew, okay, I'm so into this stuff. And I started reading a lot of books about filmmaking in high school. And then I told my parents that I want to do this. And I went to Canada for my film school degree.
4: Are there film schools in Jordan that you could have gone to?
1: Not really. No. Not at that time, at least.
4: So what was it about Titanic? Was it that they created a world that you could be drawn into?
1: I was, and the performances as well. I said, my gosh, how did this guy do all of this? I'm not a big fan anymore, but like when I was young, it was such a fascinating film of how they built that ship and how they made it sink. And I was thinking about all of this, is that how did they turn that ship upside down and how did they make all of this happen? And that was what I was thinking about all the time when I was watching it. And I was in grade four, like I was really young. And then Gladiator came out and I started watching that. And unfortunately, you grow up with just Hollywood films. It takes you time to explore the other side of the world, which is like independent art house movies.
4: So when did you start watching those?
1: Like after maybe like a couple of years after I graduated. Yeah, I had to do a lot of homework on my own.
4: Right, okay. Mm. So there were no what we would call art movies being shown in Jordan at the time?
1: No. And still, they don't show much art movies. It's a problem we have.
4: So it's all kind of Hollywood.
1: Yeah, you got to find them on your own.
4: Yeah. But there will be cinemas that will obviously show Sync.
1: Yeah, hopefully.
4: Hopefully, okay.
1: Hopefully, because people in Jordan are not big cinephiles. We don't have that sort of cinematic culture. Like, people would prefer to go watch a Marvel than a film like mine. But I think people are just amazed that I made a film about this topic. People are still a bit maybe not understanding who would do something like that. And the film is quite crazy. So I think for them it's like, why would you do something like that? Maybe they think to themselves, you know, why isn't that a film about the poverty in Jordan or, I don't know, honor killings or like the problems we have in the country? And why am I focusing on something that takes a different angle, like a psychological sort of drama?
0: Zain studied at Toronto Film School, but her film education is still continuing.
1: I'm always watching films. I think it's our job as filmmakers to watch as many films as possible. I don't know if you know this Argentinian filmmaker called Lucrecia Martel. I just ran into her right now in my hotel, and I told her The Headless Woman was one of my favorite films when I was writing. I had to watch so many films when I was writing. It's impossible not to do that. Watching films is part of research, and that's what people don't understand, is that you have to watch so many films to inspire you and to see how these filmmakers dealt with their subjects. And it's very important. And I think people are, they don't take that seriously. Filmmakers, and not everybody, of course, but like, I feel like some people from my region do not watch enough films and do not do their homework enough. They just think, oh, I wrote the script, it's done. Have you done your homework? Have you watched every film that has tackled the subject before you did? It's very important to do that, because otherwise, I don't know, it's strange, you know?
4: Now, it wasn't enough for Zane to watch the films of her favourite directors, though. She also sought out their advice.
1: I was in multiple film workshops developing the film, and they would connect me with mentors who would give me their feedback on the script. So that's really important, especially on the first film, because it's important to also get some of the experience of these people. I mean, even the biggest filmmakers, they share their scripts. They send it to their producers. The producers say, hey, listen, how about I share it with our colleague? Let's get his feedback. It's part of the process.
4: So what sort of advice were you given?
1: Don't fall into melodrama. Don't go into too many stereotypes. We've seen so many films about mental illness. How is yours going to stand out? And I had to keep thinking and thinking, you know, where am I going to go with this? And it took a while. It took a while. Writing takes time.
4: Was there any kind of contradictory advice? You know, did some people say one thing and then somebody said something else and you didn't know who exactly to...
1: Yeah, that's the challenge, is that at the end of all of this, there's only one person who knows, and that's you. And you have to follow your gut feeling. It's a complicated process, to be honest. And I think now when I do my next film, I'll be more cautious and just work with co-producing partners who can give their input on the script.
4: So what advice would Zane give to first-time filmmakers?
1: Write about something you know, about a pain you have. Don't be afraid to be different, and watch a lot of films. Watch every film about the subject you want to talk about, because many filmmakers have done this before you. How are you going to stand out? It's so competitive out there. There's a million of films that apply to all those big festivals. So you need to have something different and find that in you and take your time. Don't rush. Usually it's a mess when you're writing your first film, because you're exploring so many different opinions, getting so much feedback, people saying, oh, the script is horrible. The confidence can really go low, but you keep going, and you should be open to people criticizing you as well. That's part of our job. And I think it was very challenging for me, because the film kept falling into these places of melodrama. And that was the biggest challenge for me, is that how am I going to make this film so subtle and quiet?
4: You're listening to In the Studio from the BBC World Service with me, Stephen Hughes, and Zane Duray, the writer-director of Sync, an emotional family drama set in Amman, the capital of Jordan.

0: Many directors do that by making a storyboard, the shots and scenes they envisage.
1: We kind of did storyboard, but not in the typical drawing method. Me and my director of photography, who's quite astonishing, we were working together on basically references. So we had this huge file and I would drop in photos from films that I like. Like We Need to Talk About Kevin or Mummy by Xavier Dolan. Like, we spoke about the films that tackle mental health. He knew exactly what I wanted. And when I would give him an image, we would really discuss that image thoroughly. And we would go through every detail. And things just got better and better when we were shooting. It was quite amazing to see that the image is better than what was written on paper. And that, for me, is the biggest accomplishment in this film. Because many people came to me and said, the film is better than the script. And that, for me, is a huge compliment. So,
0: the story about a young mother struggling with her son's unpredictable behaviour might make you think that Sync is an issue film about mental health, but it really isn't.
1: No, it's not. I mean, it's important to tackle important issues through cinema. And I think there are two kinds of cinemas for me. Like, there's the cinema that has political strong message and statement. And there's the kind of film where it just gives you full-on human story with emotions. And I think I'm more keen to that, to focus on the intricate human relationships and what goes on between people. Because I do think cinema is about humans. It's about human relationships and it's about our flawed nature. And that's what I wanted to do. To leave people with a tender feeling and not to leave with a heaviness, but rather a sort of tender emotion that people really care about these characters when they're watching. Because if you don't care about the protagonist of the film, then I don't think the film works. So that was my intention.
0: And it takes us in interactions, I think, that nobody really could imagine at the start of the film.
1: Absolutely. I think I wanted to make this unpredictable journey, and how the son is dragging the mother into this like madness, and how she sinks with him. This is why the film starts like a slow burn, and then it picks up like a crescendo, and it starts like going super fast. When you're living with someone that's completely manic, you don't know what's going to happen.
0: And that volatility was something that Zane wanted to capture.
1: I think any predictable film loses the audience. And I didn't want to lose my audience. I wanted to keep people on the edge of their seat and just think to themselves, when is this going to explode? I think it's a trick that you do in writing as well, like to not please the audience too much, not spoon feed too much, keep people on their edge and just let them watch and let them observe. Because I think human nature is unpredictable as well. Like, you don't know what people will do.
0: The unpredictability of the film is also due to the performance of Mohamed Nizar, who was in his 20s when the film was made, but convincingly played a teenager. His chaotic energy infuses a film you never know exactly which direction it's going to take. He's a casting coup, and I wanted to know how Zane discovered him.
1: My producer suggested him to me, and we had a coffee. And he had the look that I was looking for, because, you know, as directors, we're always looking for a certain look. We're looking for certain eyes. We're looking for certain hair. So this is why I think actors should not take things personally when they're not casted, because sometimes we just have a specific look in mind. And he had that. And then he just inspired me with such amazing talent that he did not need an audition. And we started preparing for 3 years for his role. He didn't read the script until 8 months before the shoot. So we were just working on the character. And he did his homework, really. He read every book out there. He did all the research. He met with psychiatrists. He really, really was able to kind of embody Basil in ways where I did not imagine this was going to be such a good role for him. Like, he was really incredible.
0: There are some quite extreme scenes. How did you work together in those scenes?
1: It was very intense, to be honest. Like, I think because I was close to them and we were rehearsing a lot, they really trusted me. And I think they felt safe with me to express things. We sometimes had to close down the set and just have the first assistant director, myself and the DOP, and that's it, and everybody else was just away. sometimes actors are really fragile, and when

0: You put them in these extremely difficult scenes. You need to be very kind and understanding with them. It felt real, and they were just really in it.
1: And does that mean also you're conscious of how many takes you asked for?
0: Yeah, I would ask them if they were okay with doing another take, and they were really okay with it. Sometimes they would tell me, can we do another one? And I would let them.
1: Did you feel worried about pushing them too far, or did you sort of stand back and let them do their thing?
0: Yeah, I stood back. No, I don't like to push. If they're uncomfortable, I would never push. Actors are humans at the end of the day, and they need to be 100% convinced with what they're doing. You got to be ethical with the people you're working with, especially actors. You have to respect what they want and what they feel. So I was always doing that. I was always asking, guys, how are you feeling? Like, is there something that I can do for you? Are you okay? You have to take care of them. You have to talk to them. You have to, you know, make sure they, if they need a break or not.
2: Now, it's not just the son whose behaviour is unpredictable. The mother's reaction to his mental health crisis is just as idiosyncratic. As played by Clara Curley, she's clearly in denial about what is happening to him.
0: And I think this is what I wanted to focus on, is to create this mother that was different than what the Arab world expects. Because another mother would have dealt with things differently. And that was the challenge with my actress, is that she was always worried about how she's doing this super crazy mother who's like sinking with her son's illness and not doing the right thing all the time. And I told her, you need to separate yourself from her. She's not you, and you're not her. But you need to now go into this character and just let go of what the right or the wrong thing is, because at the end, just focus on the core emotion of this character, which is love. Just stay there. Stay there, even if you're watching a surgery with him, even if you're, you know, sinking under the water with him. Stay with the emotion and stop thinking so logically. And that was the most challenging part when we were rehearsing and prepping with her, because actors sometimes need logic. And that was the biggest challenge for me, is how am I going to let Clara forget the logic and get into the emotion? And that was what we worked on. Yeah, it was a very interesting experience with the cast, because you see them transform.
1: And how long was the shoot?
0: Actually, you'd be surprised, 4 weeks, which is nothing for a feature. So 22 days, because our budget was very limited. Like, we couldn't afford shooting an extra day. It was tough.
1: That's a lot of pressure.
0: A lot of pressure. We were all under so much pressure, especially me. But I loved it so much that things felt easy. And I had a great team of producers who were protecting me all the time. But I felt how they were like almost falling apart during the shoot because of, you know, the lack of money and support we had. It was really difficult. And they were really like so passionate about the film. Everybody just made this film with so much love. Like, no one got a big paycheck, you know. We were all working for just the believing in the story. And I think when you give so much love into the film, the universe gives you something back. And it really did. Like, it's really beautiful when you work with love and good intention, and nobody's really has any bad ego. We were all on the same page.
2: And after all that, the edit loomed into view.
3: Am I daunted by the prospect of the edit? I'm anxious, of course, to get into the editing room and watch everything. Especially, you know, it's been a month since we finished shooting, so I've kind of taken some quite good distance from the film. So now going back, watching the footage, yeah, I mean, I'm afraid, because sometimes when you're shooting, you're just like really infatuated by the shot and by the performances and by everything, and then you go back into the editing room and that's when the problems start to pop.
2: She shared and solved those problems with her editor, Abdullah Sada.
0: My editor is fascinating. He helped shape this film with me, and we crafted it together in the editing room for 6 weeks, which is quite fast for a feature. He knew exactly what I wanted. The only disagreement I had was it would sometimes become very fragile in the editing room and vulnerable. I would cry sometimes. And I would tell him, I'm not sure about the film anymore. And he was my compass in a way. And he was telling me, you got to believe in what we're doing. And he told me this beautiful sentence that I will never forget. Don't forget that you are the expert. You are the expert. You are this film. You are the creator. You are the writer. You are the director. And the story comes from a deep place. You know the story best. And I was always doubting stuff, asking him stuff. So I think that relationship between the director and the editor is very important, because that's when you're actually making the film. It was beautiful, really.
2: And that process was all worth it when Sync was greeted enthusiastically in film festivals in London, Toronto and Jeddah, and described as tender, heartbreaking and disquieting.
0: So many people came up to me and said, you know, I have a son like this, I have a mom like this. And in Toronto, for example, I had a woman come up to me and saying that I suffer from schizophrenia and I just wanted to say thank you for making us look human. And she hugged me. And it was really emotional. Like, a woman next to me 2 days ago, she broke down. I was no longer watching the film. I was worried about her. People were really crying. They were really, like, affected. They cared about the characters so much. And everybody said the ending was just, like, on point. Like, it was perfect. And I was glad to hear that, because I think a good film is about the ending. Because if the ending is bad, then I think you maybe have not made the best film in the world. You know, you gotta really end on a good note. So, yeah, that was challenging. So,
1: how long did it take to write the ending?
0: Like maybe a year. Yeah, because I had to try different endings. You gotta try. You gotta try and you gotta test it on people.
1: Uh-huh.
0: Yeah, my producer loved it. And
1: so was that a relief?
0: Yeah, it was a big relief. And everybody loved it. Because it was not cliche. Because if you end on a cliche note, people won't leave so happy. So I had to end on an emotional beat and not a solution. And I think that's the challenge of making a film. If you're too much in the logic and the dialogues and being didactic, you lose the emotion of the audience.
2: Sync did very well on the film festival circuit. But that doesn't always mean your film is going to get released in cinemas.
0: It's not an easy subject to sell, and we've been looking for international sales and distribution. So hopefully we'll have a promising offer from a company in the UK. Hoping for that, because it's really a film that deserves to be seen. I think it's going to connect with everybody. And yeah, I mean, I'm hoping for the best, but it just gets harder and harder. You think you've done your part once you're in the world premiere and then you go and rest, but actually there's another battle after that, and it's managing your expectations as well, and it's managing how these distributors or sales, how are they going to receive this film? Is it going to be seen enough? You start to have different worries. It's an endless process, making a film, because you think you're done, but you're never done. You're never done until you've had the satisfaction of the whole world saw my film. And that is so hard right now, because the market is so slow. It's very slow, especially for art house. So it's going to be tough.
2: That interview was recorded in October 2025. And 9 months later, in July 2026, and Zain is expecting some news about distribution quite soon.
3: We were picked up for sales by Met Film Sales based in the UK. We're going to have distribution news in the United Kingdom soon. We should be also announcing some news in North America as well.
2: You've been listening to In the Studio from the BBC World Service with me, Stephen Hughes, and Zain Duray, the writer-director of Sync.

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1: From PRX, this is Living on Earth. I'm Jenny Doring.
2: And I'm Ainsley O'Neill. The push to reduce plastic use for the sake of our health.
3: If we can make progress and actually reduce the production of some plastic, it will help our climate. It will help environmental justice communities where plastics are produced and bring us a safer environment for our kids and grandchildren.
1: Also, a virtual road trip to the national parks.
4: Usually people think of these places that are geologically interesting or have natural beauty associated with them or amazing recreational opportunities. But the other part of the wonder of these places is that you can learn so much about our nation's history and the people, places, and events that really shaped who we are as a country.
1: That and more this week on Living on Earth. Stick around.
5: Live from NPR News in Washington, I'm Windsor Johnston. The United States and Iran have exchanged new strikes as their fight over the Strait of Hormuz intensifies. NPR's Emily Fang reports the attacks continued for a seventh straight night.
6: U.S. CENTCOM said it had launched strikes at military and surveillance sites across Iran without specifying the number of targets. Iran alleged the U.S. hit civilian sites as well, including a water desalination plant. Iran's Islamic Revolutionary Guard Corps said it had targeted U.S. military assets in Kuwait, Bahrain, and Jordan in retaliation. Bahrain's defense ministry said it intercepted several Iranian aerial attacks. Kuwait said it had to cancel flights and that one of its power and water desalination plants was hit by an Iranian attack. Earlier, an Iranian news agency said Tehran could go after five key ports in the Middle East hosting U.S. military or commercial interests in retaliation for a U.S. hit on a maritime control tower at an Iranian port in the city of Chahabar. Emily Fang, NPR News.
5: President Trump is threatening tariffs against Canada over hazardous wildfire smoke drifting into large parts of the United States. In a post on social media, Trump called the air filthy, polluted, and unhealthy. Republican members of Michigan's congressional delegation are also criticizing Canada over the wildfire smoke. Quinn Kleinfelter, a member station, WDET, reports from Detroit.
7: In a letter this week, Michigan Republicans, including Congresswoman Lisa McClain, the fourth highest-ranking GOP House member, told Canadian Prime Minister Mark Carney that, quote, American lungs are paying the price for Canadian inaction on wildfires. The group warned if Canada did not manage its forests better, the U.S. could take direct action to reduce cross-border fuel for the wildfires and amplify efforts to extinguish the blazes. Carney countered in a speech that climate change is driving the wildfires and said Canada is investing in clean energy while the U.S. has enacted, quote, prohibitions against reducing greenhouse gas emissions. For NPR News, I'm Quinn Kleinfelter in Detroit.
5: President Trump attended a FIFA World Cup reception in New York last night ahead of Sunday's championship game between Spain and Argentina. Trump welcomed both teams to the United States and looked ahead to the match.
8: So good luck to Spain and Argentina on Sunday, and may the best team win.
5: The final will be played at MetLife Stadium in northern New Jersey. Trump is expected to attend the match and present the trophy to the winning team. AAA says the national average for regular gasoline has jumped 11 cents in the past week to about $3.99 a gallon. Diesel prices are also climbing up 21 cents over the same period to $5.08 per gallon. This is NPR. One of Cuba's most prominent dissidents is expected to leave the island today in forced exile. NPR's Ada Peralta reports the musician and performance artist served 5 years in prison.
9: Luis Manuel Otero Alcantara was sentenced to 5 years in prison for public disorder. Otero was arrested following nationwide government protests in 2021. He was part of a group who composed an anti-government song that went on to win two Latin Grammys. It's over. We're no longer scared. The government's lies are over, they sang. Otero completed his five-year sentence more than a week ago, but has continued to be detained. A U.S. embassy official in Havana tells NPR if the Cuban government allows, Otero will board a plane to Miami on Saturday. The U.S. will allow him to enter under humanitarian or significant public benefit parole. Eder Peralta, NPR News, Mexico City.
5: A nationwide outbreak of cyclospora is sending more shoppers to local farms for fresh produce. At Young Family Farm, KC, near Kansas City, farmer Alana Henry says the outbreak is underscoring the value of food grown closer to home.
10: I anticipate in the coming days and weeks that we'll see an influx of new customers.
5: More than 1,600 people have been sickened in the outbreak linked to shredded iceberg lettuce served at Taco Bell restaurants in five states. The affected restaurants are in Indiana, Kentucky, Michigan, Ohio, and West Virginia. The lettuce was sourced from Mexico. I'm Winsor Johnston, and you're listening to NPR News from Washington.
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0: From PRX and the Jennifer and Ted Stanley Studios at the University of Massachusetts Boston, this is Living on Earth. I'm Jenny Doering.
1: And I'm Ainsley O'Neill. The extreme heat that's becoming far more common in a warming world is now being linked to some health impacts you might not expect, namely on your teeth. Extreme heat can lead to extreme dehydration, and that can take the form of not only exhaustion and brain fog, but it can even start to turn part of your body against you, prioritizing sweat for cooling over saliva production as your body goes into survival mode. And when your mouth gets too dry, that can have devastating impacts on your teeth, according to new research being done in Pakistan.
2: Without adequate saliva, and I mean genuinely adequate saliva, not just the minimal amount needed to swallow, teeth begin to demineralize within weeks, a process that becomes increasingly difficult to reverse.
1: That's Dr. Zain Azhar, a dentist, healthcare writer, and journalist in Okara, Pakistan, who calls saliva a physiological fortress because of how it protects our teeth. He's been looking into the effect that extreme heat has on the oral health of local farm workers who are regularly working long hours outdoors in 110 degree Fahrenheit heat, often without access to shade or clean drinking water. And of course, as our planet warms, hot days are getting both hotter and more frequent. Earlier this year, several cities in Pakistan saw temperatures over 122 degrees Fahrenheit. Dr. Azhar wrote about his research on heat and tooth decay for Earth Island Journal, so I called him up and started off asking him about his patient, Rashid, a 32-year-old farm worker who had lost 8 teeth in only 2 years. Rashid was losing teeth not from dental neglect, but from a perpetually dry mouth.
2: This was not a gradual erosion from poor hygiene or untreated cavities that you would expect in communities with limited access to healthcare. This was aggressive, systemic dissolution, as if teeth were being chemically attacked from the inside out, dissolved by forces entirely beyond individual control or comprehension. So, like most outdoor laborers during peak season, Rashid used to drink 15 to 20 liters of water daily to survive the relentless heat. So he chews on sugarcane during breaks, which provides quick calories, and nothing about his general health seemed unusual at first. But when I asked about saliva, that often overlooked component of oral health that most people never think about, there was a long pause. He said, "My mouth is always dry. Even when I drink water until I feel sick, my mouth stays dry." So that's when something clicked into place that would fundamentally reshape my understanding of what I'd been observing in my practice.
1: And Dr. Azhar told me the extreme heat was not the only environmental factor in this population losing teeth. As the planet heats up, evaporation means that drinking water in this part of Pakistan is seeing more concentrated salt levels. So when workers try to hydrate themselves, the brackish water ends up contributing to this dental decay.
2: So Pakistan's agricultural zones are experiencing a dramatic drop in groundwater due to reduced rainfall and high rates of evaporation from freshwater bodies. This in turn is concentrating dissolved salts in the groundwater, turning it more brackish during dry months. So regular consumption of brackish water, which would mean water with elevated salt content, it creates an osmotic effect inside the mouth, pulling moisture out of oral tissues and worsening the dry mouth conditions caused by heat stress. So when workers drink from these compromised sources during extreme heat, they are consuming water that may already be either slightly acidic or mineral poor. So combined with heat-induced salivary changes, this creates a knock-on effect.
1: Noticing a pattern, Dr. Azhar started to survey patients, all outdoor workers dealing with the extreme heat and the brackish water combined, throughout the Pakistani state of Punjab. He conducted some pH testing and discovered that in 42 of his 73 climate-exposed patients, their mouth pH was below a 5.5, an extremely acidic environment compared to a healthy mouth, which is closer to a neutral pH of 7. To quote Dr. Azhar's article, at 5.2 pH, enamel doesn't just demineralize slowly. It actively dissolves, like chalk in vinegar. And for these patients, losing teeth affects their ability to eat and speak, and that affects their careers, social lives, and even marriage prospects.
2: There's a stigma associated with having bad or no teeth. Nasreen, another patient from Lahore, households hiring for in-home roles have turned her away, telling her she appeared unclean. So she said, in my community, a woman without teeth is considered unmarriageable. It's not stated explicitly, but everyone knows it. According to her, my younger sister's marriage prospects are affected too because people talk. They wonder if there is something genetically wrong with our family.
1: Dr. Azhar told me about grassroots movements to try to help guard against these issues. Temporary solutions include shifting work hours to avoid the hottest parts of the day or providing outdoor workers with clean water and electrolyte drinks. And as a country, Pakistan declared climate change a national security priority back in 2022. And climate solutions are gaining traction there, including a big jump in solar energy. Of course, as Dr. Azhar points out, Pakistan may be a case study here, but it's not the only place where this is happening.
2: Global warming is a global problem. Climate change is a global problem. So if climate change is affecting Pakistani people, then the human beings living around the world are the same. They will affect in the same way. Like recently, you can see the heat wave which has hit Europe. This is the result of climate change. People are dying there. So basically, oral health is ignored because due to dental issues, people do not die instantly. They die instantly due to heat stroke. They die instantly due to cardiac failure. They die instantly due to cardiac arrest. But they do not die instantly due to dental issue. But you can see that the dental issue is causing them their lives. The climate change is affecting the oral health of these patients, which is directly affecting their economy and everything. So I would like to repeat the words of my dear patient, Rashid, which is the main highlighter of the story. He said to me, when I asked him that what he wanted people to know about what's happening to him and others like him. So he told me that tell them that climate change is not abstract. It's here right now in my mouth, in my family's survival, in my ability to work and eat and live with dignity. It's not just teeth. It's my entire future. And I am not alone. Every farmer I know is experiencing this. We are all getting older before our time. We are all becoming invisible. Can you imagine? These are the words by an uneducated Pakistani person. So you can assess the damage which has been caused by climate change to us.
1: That's Dr. Zain Azhar, a dentist, healthcare writer, and journalist in Okara, Pakistan. His article, When the Heat Steals Your Smile, was published in Earth Island Journal. Climate change is so profoundly affecting our world that perhaps we shouldn't be surprised by another unexpected consequence, described in this note on emerging science, written by L. Wilson and voiced by Bella Smith.
3: When we think of natural disasters caused by the climate crisis, many of us picture hurricanes and forest fires. But now, scientists are discovering that the Earth beneath our feet is shifting too. In a paper released in September 2025 in the journal Earth and Planetary Science Letters, seismologists describe how increased snowmelt on our warming planet appears to be leading to earthquakes. Their investigation began at Mont Blanc, the highest mountain in Western Europe, which has an unusual feature, a deep tunnel connecting Italy and France. Scientists examined the interior tunnel and identified fault lines where different sections of rock can slip past each other just a little bit, resulting in earthquakes. After studying decades of seismic records, they saw a notable jump in earthquake frequency beginning in 2015, when a massive heat wave melted large portions of snow and ice in the Alps. To help us understand how this could work, we called up Colin Meyer, an associate professor of engineering at Dartmouth, who studies the fluid dynamics of snow and ice and wasn't involved in the research itself.
4: General idea of the paper is that some water from the glaciers, as they are melting, is making its way into this fracture zone, and it's changing the friction on the fractures, causing them to be a little bit more seismically active.
3: In other words, the pressurized water makes those cracks in the rock a little bit more slippery. Now, if you're picturing giant avalanches, take a deep breath. Most of the earthquakes measured by the seismologists were a 1 or 2 on the Richter scale, which you would barely notice. And while there is the potential for these small earthquakes to lead to larger ones, other hazards from melting glaciers, like floods from ice dams bursting, are likely going to be more of a concern for people living near these glaciers than the increased seismic activity. Still, Meyer believes the research is valuable.
4: What I like about this paper, it's connecting things about the climate crisis, about glaciers melting, to things that are innately concerning. You know, we in most of our lifetimes have not seen 50 centimeters of sea level rise before, whereas we have heard and watched movies about earthquakes. It's connecting the story about how climate is causing mountain glaciers to melt and how that's affecting systems that are beyond the typical systems we think about.
3: For Living on Earth and with producer Elle Wilson, I'm Bella Smith.
1: Just ahead, the problem with plastic and what we can do about it. 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

0: It's Living on Earth. I'm Jenny Doring.
1: And I'm Ainsley O'Neill. After World War II, plastics grew from a cheap wartime alternative to a staple in the American home. From Tupperware to disposable water bottles and children's toys, plastic waste began to pile up, and the companies making these products saw huge profits. Groups concerned about the proliferation of plastics have been encouraged by single-use plastic bans and producer responsibility programs. But there's still a long way to go, and the negotiations for United Nations Plastics Treaty have hit roadblocks. And plastics linger in our ecosystems and our bodies long after they're produced. Tiny pieces of plastic have been found in every corner of the world, trapped in Antarctic ice and floating in coral reefs. Judith Enck is a former EPA regional administrator and the founder and president of the advocacy group Beyond Plastics. Her latest book is The Problem with Plastic: How We Can Save Ourselves and Our Planet Before It's Too Late. And she spoke with Living on Earth's Paloma Beltran.
2: Judith, you know, it can sometimes feel as though there are endless environmental challenges today. You know, air pollution, extreme heat, etc. In your view, why is plastic an issue worth championing?
3: Well, it touches so many environmental and public health issues all at once. So if we can make progress and actually reduce the production of some plastic, it will help our climate. It will improve the ocean, not having so much plastic waste in the ocean. It will help environmental justice communities where plastics are produced. It will improve our own health because of the large amounts of microplastics being found in different parts of the human body. It will save taxpayer dollars and, in general, bring us a cleaner and safer environment for our kids and grandchildren. So, you know, this touches so many different issues that I've worked on throughout my long career in environmental protection. It's not just one thing. And each of these things, you know, health, climate change, environmental justice, each of those things deserve a book all by themselves, the plastics impact of these things. But we try to fold it all together in one readable, conversational sort of book. And just to kind of whet people's appetite on if they want to go a little deeper on whatever interests them the most.
2: Definitely. It's a great guide for anyone who wants to learn more about plastics, plastic pollution, and what they can do about it. And in your book, you note that plastic production accounts for 1/6 of global carbon dioxide emissions. Where in the plastic life cycle do these emissions come from?
3: Well, every step of the plastic life cycle: production, use, and disposal. So production, we've got these giant ethane cracker facilities where plastics are produced, emitting greenhouse gases into the environment. And because only 5 to 6% of plastics actually get recycled, that means most of it is going to incinerators, where you get a lot of air pollution when plastic is burned, or landfills, or it is released in the marine environment. And there's even some greenhouse gas emissions from plastics in the ocean. And so this is a serious climate change issue that I don't think has been fully appreciated by policymakers.
2: Now, of course, plastics are made from petrochemicals. How are oil and gas companies profiting from our dependence on plastics?
3: Well, the largest plastic manufacturer in the United States today is ExxonMobil. So what happened, I believe, a number of years ago is fossil fuel companies like Chevron and Shell and ExxonMobil saw that their market was changing. Historically, they sold fossil fuel to power cars and trucks. And what's going on in that sector? We're finally seeing electric vehicles, electric school buses, etc. The other big market for fossil fuels is electricity generation. And while it's slow going, we are finally seeing progress with solar and wind and geothermal and innovation on energy efficiency. You know, the refrigerator you buy today is significantly more efficient than a refrigerator you bought 10 years ago. So the big guys and gals at fossil fuel companies decided, without checking with any of us, that plastic was going to be their growth area. So we are seeing plastics emerge as plan B for the fossil fuel industry. And companies are making a lot of money manufacturing plastic, and we're paying for it with our health and damage to our ecology.
2: Yeah, plastic doesn't just affect the environment. It also impacts human health. And recently, there's been a lot of discussion about microplastics. What exactly are microplastics, and how do they affect our human body?
3: Microplastics are tiny pieces of plastic that are 5 millimeters or less. So kind of the size of a grain of sand. And we breathe in microplastics. We also swallow microplastics. Those are the two major ways that microplastics get into our bodies. So you might be opening a container of yogurt or hummus, and it has like a little plastic layer on the top. Some of that plastic will be in the form of a microplastic that gets sprinkled into your yogurt or your hummus. Or you may be turning the bottle cap of a plastic soda bottle. The abrasion of turning the bottle cap can result in small amounts of microplastic getting into your soda or your water. So some of the microplastics that get into our bodies, we excrete some of it, but not all of it. And just in the last few years, we're seeing more and more peer-reviewed scientific papers documenting the presence of microplastics in our blood, which means it's circulating throughout our body. Microplastics have been found in human lungs, kidneys, liver, the human placenta, both the fetal side and the maternal side. So our babies are being born pre-polluted. Microplastics have been found in breast milk, in human testicles. And for years, the plastics industry was saying, oh, there's no evidence that it causes harm to us. They can no longer honestly say that because of two studies that came out last year. One by the New England Journal of Medicine, one of the most well-respected medical journals in the world, identified microplastics in the arteries in our necks, and it attaches to plaque. And if you have microplastic attaching to plaque, unfortunately, you have an increased risk of stroke, heart attack, or premature death. And then a big study that we were waiting on for a long time was published last year that looked at, do microplastics cross the blood-brain barrier? And unfortunately, the conclusion was yes. And when that happens, we have an increased risk of Alzheimer's disease and neurological diseases. So this is quite a serious health issue for all of us, but I do want to bring us back to where plastics are produced, because it's an even more serious issue if you live in Texas, Louisiana, or Appalachia, where you have a concentration of plastic production facilities. There's an area, I think, Paloma, you and I have spoken about this before. There's an area in Louisiana known as Cancer Alley.
2: Yeah.
3: 85 miles along the Mississippi River between Baton Rouge and New Orleans, where you have a large concentration of plastic and petrochemical manufacturing facilities. Johns Hopkins recently did a study and identified the cancer risk in Cancer Alley, Louisiana, is 7 times the national average.
2: Incredible. Yeah.
3: So people are paying for all of this plastic with their health.
2: Definitely. And for people who have not had the chance to visit Cancer Alley or did not know about it, when you step out from your vehicle and out into the Cancer Alley world, you smell the chemicals in the air and you look at the fumes coming up from these petrochemical facilities. And it's evident that the communities in Louisiana, in this Cancer Alley region, are constantly exposed to toxic chemicals.
3: Yeah, 24/7. And people have lived there for decades. And I've had people say to me, well, why don't people just move? Well, it's not easy to move. You don't always have the resources to move. You don't want to leave your job. You don't want to leave your families. And I think the question is, why don't these plastic production facilities move? They are environmental and health menaces. And we don't have strong enforcement of environmental laws ever from the state agencies in Louisiana or Texas. And now, during the Trump administration, my former agency, the EPA, is MIA on enforcing environmental laws. And so these residents that are living near these facilities are breathing in carcinogenic chemicals. Their drinking water is compromised. And it's really quite unconscionable that in 2026, we've got 7 times the cancer rate because of petrochemical production. Just totally, totally unethical.
2: Judith, what factors make a community more vulnerable to the harms of plastic pollution?
3: I think you're going to see plastic production facilities that are historically very polluting in either low-income neighborhoods or communities of color or both. Because so much pollution is produced, it would not be acceptable in more affluent communities. You know, you don't see Scarsdale in Westchester County or Beverly Hills in California having to deal with the pollution from any kind of facility. So your health outcome is very much determined by your zip code. And I think a lot of the big companies look for marginalized communities. They purposely look at where are their existing polluting facilities. So you have a clustering effect, and then people are being damaged by the cumulative impacts of all of this pollution. And I think companies look for communities that they perceive do not have political power. But that's where I think they're making a mistake. In our book, The Problem with Plastic, we profile a number of women who are on the front lines protecting their families and their communities from plastic pollution. Women like Sharon Levine, the founder of Rise St. James in St. James Parish, Louisiana, where she's already defeated a major plastic production proposal from Formosa Plastics, one of the largest plastic makers in the world. And now there's another Formosa Plastics proposal like 2 miles from her house. Sharon's a retired special ed teacher. She has 6 children, has lived in Louisiana her whole life. And she is taking on this multinational company, and she's winning. The book also profiles Diane Wilson, a fourth-generation shrimper in Texas, who by coincidence is also taking on Formosa Plastic and Dow Chemical because of little tiny pre-production pellets known as nurdles being released in the bay where she gains her livelihood. And then we also profile an amazing woman, Debbie Lee Cohen, a mom from New York City who doesn't live in Cancer Alley in Louisiana. She doesn't live on the Gulf Coast in Texas. But her 2 little girls were going to New York City public school, and she was appalled to see that their hot lunches were being served on polystyrene food trays. The food was being put directly on the polystyrene trays. And so she mobilized with other parents and convinced the largest school district in the country, the New York City public school system, to stop using polystyrene trays in school cafeterias. And then tragically, recently, Debbie Lee Cohen died from cancer. But her legacy is she got plastic trays out of her kids' schools, benefiting millions of school kids. But she also founded this feisty little nonprofit called Cafeteria Culture, where they work with school children in low-income school districts in New York City to get plastics out of their schools.
2: Mm-hmm. What a great legacy she left behind.
3: She really did. She is missed. She and her colleagues at Cafeteria Culture produced a film that is so uplifting. It's called Microplastic Madness. You can get it on the Cafeteria Culture website. Whenever I'm feeling a little blue about the lack of progress on this issue, which sometimes can be hourly. I just go on the cafeteria culture website and watch the trailer for Microplastic Madness. It's really inspiring.
1: That's Judith Enck, former EPA regional administrator and the founder and president of Beyond Plastics. Her latest book is The Problem with Plastic, How We Can Save Ourselves and Our Planet Before It's Too Late. And she spoke with Living on Earth's Paloma Beltran.
0: Thanks to everyone who tuned in to our recent Living on Earth book club event. We spoke with Amy Bowers Cordalis about her book, The Water Remembers, My Indigenous Family's Fight to Save a River and a Way of Life. In case you missed it, we've got good news. It's up on the Living on Earth website for you to stream now. And here's a taste.
4: The creation story essentially says, like, you know, this place was made for not only us as humans, but for all the lonely spirits. So some of them were rocks. Some of them became animals. Some of them chose to become a river or a mountain, water, land. Like they took different forms, and there was a balance created between all those spirits. And also, you know, we were told, and the humans were a part of that, not separate, right? Not separate, yeah. A part of. And the creator told us, as long as you live in balance with the natural world, so all those different spirits, we would never want for anything. And for a long time, we lived that way.
0: Catch up now on the full interview with Amy Bowers Cordalis about The Water Remembers. Just go to the Living on Earth website, loe.org/events.
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0: It's Living on Earth. I'm Ainsley O'Neill.
1: And I'm Jenny Doering. It's peak summer travel season, and for many people traveling in the U.S., that means a visit to a national park or monument. After all, America's crown jewels are ideal places to disconnect and reconnect with nature. To help us get inspired about the magic of national parks and take a virtual road trip of sorts, on the line now is Will Shafroth, recently retired CEO of the National Park Foundation. Welcome to Living on Earth, Will.
2: Thanks, Jenny. Nice to be here.
1: You have an extensive career dedicated to protecting national parks and land across the U.S., and I understand that one of the places that really formed your love for nature is Point Reyes National Seashore in California, just up the coast from San Francisco. What makes Point Reyes so special?
2: Well, Jenny, it was an interesting time of life for me when I started discovering and exploring Point Reyes. I had just graduated from high school and kind of figured out who I was as a young man. And my girlfriend and I would meet there every weekend in 1981 and early 82 and spend literally Friday, Saturday, Sunday night there, sometimes more. But every weekend we're out exploring, hiking, biking, canoeing, kayaking, fishing, gathering clams and hunting for wild berries and mushrooms and doing all sorts of fun activities. And in the course of that time there, I really had a better understanding of who I was and what kind of impact I wanted to have in my life. There's a clarity that came with that and sort of an evolution of my own being.
1: And give us a sense of this place. It's a really rugged coast, right?
2: Yeah, it's a long bit of coast from Tomales Point and within Tomales Bay all the way down where it meets up with portions of Gold Gate National Recreation Area closer to San Francisco. But there's also just a lot of the hills there, the Redwood Forest and the Douglas Fir Forest and the Jepson Pine Forest, and just unbelievably wild country. And in a place, as you said, it's an hour and 15 minutes from San Francisco. And so you have access to that. And it's one of these places where in a couple of minutes from parking your car and getting out and walking, you can be alone in quiet, connected to nature. There's a lot of wildlife in the area, hundreds of bird species. You're right on the coast, this intersection of coastal and kind of mountain range. And it's just a really special place where, you know, the awe and wonder of nature is present. And if you're open to it, it can have a profound effect on you.
1: Yeah. You said wildlife. What kinds of wildlife encounters have you had in California?
2: One of the things I used to do in Point Reyes is I was following the tides very closely. So I like to fish something called a poke pole, which is a 10-foot long bamboo pole with a small bit of line at the end of it. And you would have to basically climb down a cliff at 6:30 in the morning at the super low tides, which often happened in December. And my friend and I would arrive and we'd walk across this field, usually in the dark, and we encountered the tule elk, which is an historic species of elk that lives along the coast. And we could smell them, we could hear them. They were not a threat to us or we to them, but just walking among them as the light was coming up was one of the most powerful wildlife experiences I've ever had.
1: Wow. They're big creatures, those elk.
2: They are. They're very big. But, you know, in a way, they're docile. I'm sure you can get yourself in trouble with them if you aren't paying attention. But fairly, really amazing creatures. And, you know, also right off the coast, the whales are migrating. So you see the gray whales frequently spouting and moving their way up or down coast.
1: So we're on this road trip, imaginary road trip, and we're heading across the U.S. west to east. And I think the next stop on this cross-country road trip with you is the Midwest. So we've got this national park in Minnesota, Voyageurs National Park. What should we know before we visit Voyageurs?
2: A lot of people in the country have heard of something called the Boundary Waters Canoe Area Wilderness, which is a U.S. Forest Service managed land. And it's right along the Minnesota-Canadian border, and it abuts Quetico State Provincial Park. It's called Provincial Park, and it's on the other side of the border, so they really connected. Voyageurs National Park is just to the west of that. It's the same land and waterscape. It's right along the border. It just happens to be an area that was set aside at a different time and is managed by the National Park Service instead. So I learned about it in about 2011. Our friend and I had been going to Voyageurs in Quetico prior to that on a regular basis, and then we took a since I was working for the Secretary of the Interior and I felt the Park Service is kind of part of my portfolio, I better go visit this place. And you know, it's a little more work to get into places like these, Jenny. You have to like get yourself across a big lake. You have to hike 3.5 miles with all your gear. You have to then paddle for 12 miles to your campsite. This is not something you just kind of pull up and set up, pitch your tent. It takes a lot of work. And then therefore you're in there for a week and it takes a lot of preparation, the food and the clothing and the camping and sleeping gear and all that kind of stuff. So once you're in there, though, it is kind of unbelievable. You're by yourself. There's one campsite per lake, and each of the lakes is like 2 or 3 miles long and 1/2 mile across. And so you're really out there by yourself. You can hike into other lakes and fish or explore or whatever, but it's a pretty remarkably remote place. And again, the quiet, the sounds of coyotes, seeing moose in the area and seeing evidence of wolves, pretty powerful.
1: Wow. And those dark skies, I imagine, not so much light pollution out there.
2: Exactly. Like the stars are unbelievable. And most of the time, it's not raining. And so we're able to kind of have our tent flies off and be able to lie in our tents at night and look up at them and see the stars. And it's a pretty magical experience. The only hesitation is certain times of year, the mosquitoes can pretty bad. It is the official state bird of Minnesota, supposedly. So, you know.
1: So you'll get eaten alive, but you'll have an amazing time while you're doing it.
2: Just go a little later in the season and the bugs are pretty much gone by then, or they're just around for 1/2 hour and you cover up during that time. But it's a remarkable place. And, you know, there aren't many places like that in our country that are that wild.
1: Mm. You mentioned coyotes, even wolves. Any other wildlife memories from Voyagers?
2: Yeah, maybe the most powerful one is the call of the loon. And in these lakes, there's usually a nesting pair of loons raising a chick or two at a time. And so every day, early in the morning, between 4 and 6, they'll start calling, and in the evenings often. And it's

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1: Special place. What does it feel like for you to be there, and what do you think visitors can experience?
2: Well, one of the things I love about the national parks is that they're also different. You heard about my love of Point Reyes, but going to Acadia is extremely different than that. And yet it's coastal, but the main coast is, it's more east-west there than it is north-south. And so you're getting a different kind of exposure. The light's different. The currents are different. You know, it's outside the Gulf Stream, so the water's a lot colder than it might be in other places like Cape Cod, just the south of there. And it's just such a spectacularly beautiful place. I think the Park Service has done a really nice job of integrating recreation like biking and hiking into a pretty wild landscape. And so you can get on the carriage roads, which are historic in their own right. And so they tell a story of a different time in America as well and integrate people's visitation with that kind of thing. There's also good hiking up Cadillac Mountain, and Cadillac Mountain is both for hikers as well as drivers. And there's a throng of people every day to see the sunset and a throng of people every day to see the sunrise. That is one of the more amazing visual experiences you can have. And it's also, you see how that kind of visual is something that we human beings share, the magic of it, just the light coming up. And there's something deeply connective about that that people appreciate. So there's that. And then, but you know, that's sort of on the main part around Bar Harbor, but there's a whole other place called Schoodick Peninsula where the Park Service also has a significant science center there, a different campground, and it brings a much more wild experience. Hiking there is, it's very few people. The coastline is a little more rugged and underpopulated. So they offer a lot of different things. It's pretty cool.
1: Yeah, I've actually camped at Schoodick Peninsula, and it was one of the best campgrounds I've ever camped at. It was just really nice facilities and beautiful skies at night, just really quiet, really nice.
2: Yeah. Well, the other thing about Schoodick is that that campground, I've been there too. That was a campground that the National Park Foundation was actually deeply involved with creating, and it was through the donation of a family that made that happen, that they decided they wanted to make a meaningful contribution to that park and provided state-of-the-art camping facilities for people, both who wanted a wilder experience, with hiking, you know, walk-in campsites, but also places for people who can hook up their RVs and, you know, have a shower and a bathroom close at hand.
1: So as the recently retired CEO of the National Park Foundation, Will, why do you think people should visit national parks and take advantage of this resource?
2: Well, I can share that from a personal perspective as well as more broadly. I think from a personal perspective, it's just that it's one of the places that I have found to be most enjoyable and most inspirational in my life. We took our kids to national parks throughout their lives, and it was maybe the best family time that we had. We're all sharing in something that is kind of bigger than all of us in terms of the awe and wonder of nature and the magnificence of what we're seeing, and just like sitting on the beach at the, just on the edge of Redwood National Park and seeing these 2,500-year-old trees behind us and this incredible ocean in front of us, and just having our kids understand their part in a broader world. Pretty powerful stuff. And you look for those things as parents to try to contribute to your children in that way and have them take that into their own lives going forward. The part that we really haven't talked much about, Jenny, is really the other aspect of the national parks. Traditionally, people think of these places that are geologically interesting or have natural beauty associated with them or amazing recreational opportunities, hiking and climbing and whatever. But more than half of the national park sites are actually about our history and culture. It's about telling America's story. And so the other part of the wonder of these places is that you can learn so much about our nation's history and the people, places, and events that really shaped who we are as a country.
1: So when it comes to the history of this country and those stories, do you have a favorite park or two that you want to highlight?
2: Yeah, I do. Thanks for asking. Back in about 2011, I was lucky to take a trip with then Secretary of the Interior, Ken Salazar, and he and I were visiting Arkansas. And we were asking the governor of Arkansas at the time, what kind of work could the department

0: Interior do with its broad reach across parks and wildlife and public lands to support the vision that the governor and his people had for that state? And in the course of those conversations, we decided that we were going to go visit Little Rock Central High School, which was a park in Little Rock, Arkansas, and a National Historic Site. And we got to the visitor center and were greeted by a young woman who gave us an orientation and then said, well, my mom is here to take you on a tour. And her mother was Minnie Jean Brown.
1: Wow.
0: Minnie Jean was one of the Little Rock Nine who in September of 1957 was taken by National Guard to basically forcefully integrate Little Rock Central High School, which had been mandated through Brown versus Board of Education in 1954. But it was the first real test case where the federal government was deciding we're here now. The state officials and local officials were refusing to admit black students. And so it was an opportunity. So we, Secretary Salazar and I, took the walk with Minnie Jean Brown that she took in 1957. She described what it was like on that sidewalk and what the people were saying to her and how it felt as a 10th grader trying to just go to school. And it was amazing, just like, you know, to see life through her eyes. It's just so something that we don't do very often or necessarily very well. So that was a very powerful experience for me and really cemented. I've not been back there since, but it's one of those memories that'll never leave me.
1: That's so powerful. And, you know, I have to imagine, it just feels like these days we're spending so much time on our phones and screens and in the digital space. And yet we're also seeing soaring visitors to the national park system. What do you think the national park system is sort of fulfilling within us, this like hunger to get outside and experience these kinds of places for ourselves?
0: Well, it's interesting. All this talk about our 250th anniversary as a country, and a lot of what we're talking about is the notion of the pursuit of happiness, life, liberty, and the pursuit of happiness. And when you think about our federal government, who else is providing an ability to pursue happiness other than the National Park Service? I mean, it's kind of a profound thing. And why are 330 million people, basically one visit per every citizen on average, to go to the national parks? People love these places. They experience them and they're part of our DNA as a country. And people are all the time, we're trying to like, I want to go put that on my bucket list. And, you know, I want to go to this place because there's not only a long memory that we have of all the positive experiences we've had at these places, but we read about them all the time. And we see, you know, everything's being shared on Instagram these days. And so people are like, wow, I want to do what that person did. And that's an amazing trail in Yosemite, or I didn't know about that park. I mean, some of the lesser known places in the park system are also equally interesting and yet maybe a little harder to get to, maybe not as many visitors, but deeply profound if you're willing to make the effort to get there.
1: Will Shafroth is the recently retired CEO of the National Park Foundation. Thank you so much, Will.
0: Thank you, Jenny, for having me.
1: And you can find more stories from our ongoing Exploring the Park series in the Living on Earth archives at loe.org. We've covered North Cascades in Washington State, Sequoia and Kings Canyon in California, Petrified Forest in Arizona, and Great Smoky Mountains in North Carolina and Tennessee. And all the way up on the Alaska Peninsula, Aniakchak National Monument and Preserve, one of the least visited but most spectacular landscapes of all.
2: Minnesota, which is home to Voyageurs National Park, has the most loons in the lower 48. But you can find these birds in many lakes and wetlands throughout North America, including at the Seney National Wildlife Refuge in Michigan. That's where Living on Earth Explorer-in-Residence Mark Seth Lender spotted a pair one foggy morning.
3: The hour cannot be told by the light. Fog has made its own time of day, a luminous magic gray within gray, and yet reveals loon asleep. Turning and turning in the eddy of the spillway, as the ponds pour each into the other, one above, one below. And the spider webs along the edges are aglow, the droplets gem-like on the strands, like ripples stilled in place. The quality of an ice storm on this, the longest day. Loon wakes to make a certainty of the safety promised here, and safe tucks between the wings. Not far, another loon, looking this way and that way, seeking and seeking. Not long, and sunrise breaks. The colors of smoke, orange and gold, and the water scored black by shadows. How the fog trembles in the arcade of light, cast in a narrow column by the sun. Battling through, her path is straight. Will each of them find the other? This is the thing discovered, only in the wake made by time.
2: That's Living on Earth explorer in residence, Mark Seth Lunder. And you can find his beautiful pictures of loons on our website, loe.org. And this, of course, is the haunting call of the loon. Mated pairs of loons often make this far-reaching wail to communicate across long distances. Loons are also known for their territorial or warning tremolo call if you get too close to their chicks. Another name for it is the crazy laugh.
1: Next time on Living on Earth, the author of Smog and Sunshine, the surprising story of how Los Angeles cleaned up its air.
4: Sunshine is one of our great assets, but it also turns out to be one of the big culprits in our problems with air pollution. And I should be clear that our problems with air pollution are not done. It's just that our air is vastly cleaner than it used to be. But here's what happens when hydrocarbons and other chemicals are emitted from things like cars and trucks and the smokestacks of factories. They interact with sunshine. And when they interact with sunshine, that actually creates ozone. And ozone pollution is the most persistent problem that Southern California has faced. And it was one of the big problems, though by no means the only big problem that was causing the terrible air quality that we experienced, really starting in the 1940s and all the way into the 2000s.
1: How California helped lead the country on addressing air pollution. Next time on Living on Earth.
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1: Tom Tiger engineered our show. 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Steve Kerwood is our executive producer. I'm Jenny Doring.
2: And I'm Ainsley O'Neill. Thanks for listening.
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0: It's the TED Radio Hour from NPR. I'm Manoush Zomorodi. And on the show today, Paradise Lost and Found. And for Richard and Zeta Gore, paradise is a real place. They found it, and they moved there in 2018.
1: We enjoyed the small town, lots of trees, and, you know, fresh air up above the valley.
2: We loved the house we had just picked out. We remodeled a few things on it, and it had just become the house of our dreams.
0: Paradise is Paradise, California, a town that at the time had about 26,000 people, surrounded by dense, forest-covered canyon in the Sierra Nevada foothills. And with a name like Paradise,
1: there's a lot of jokes about it. You're now ascending into paradise. And when we go to our sons, we tell them we're now descending out of paradise to come down to the valley.
0: But then in November 2018, just 7 months after the Gores moved into town, they got a phone call.
2: We'll never forget.
1: To this day, I remember looking out the window of our bedroom and noticing that it looked kind of overcast. And I said, that's strange. I don't recall it, you know, being any clouds, but I didn't pay any attention. And then at about 7:45, our son called and said, did you know your town is on fire?
0: Just west, a faulty electrical line had started a small fire. That, combined with the bone-dry brush from California's ongoing drought, coaxed that small fire into a massive blaze that quickly descended on Paradise. But of course, the Gores didn't know any of this at the time.
2: We saw the sky, we saw the ashes. We were told that we should leave, but we didn't think it was urgent because we didn't see any flames at that time.
1: And we said, okay, we need to evacuate, but we'll be coming back. Our home will be fine.
0: Zeta and Richard packed up a few clothes and drove off. But they quickly hit gridlock and things got serious.
1: Yeah, then the wind started kicking up. That's when ashes are flying around and embers, hard to breathe. Explosions are happening all every minute or two.
2: And then people were saying, there's a house on fire just up the road. And we're then hitting us, wow, this is going to be bad.
1: In a matter of a few hours, the entire town was inundated, and it was absolutely that feeling in our guts. We absolutely thought we were going to die, and we're both praying. And I said, look, we're not going to die sitting in our car in the road.
0: They pulled over and hiked down into a canyon. They ended up walking over a dozen miles to another town where their son could finally come and pick them up. Richard and Zeta were exhausted, but fine. Their house, however, was not.
1: Nothing, no feeling compares to the feeling about a week later when the sheriff escorted us up there to our property and we pulled up and got out of the cars and stood there at our burned out remains.
2: Couldn't hold back the tears.
1: Yeah, that was very emotional.
0: Paradise. The word evokes lush, abundant beauty. A refuge from harm. But is it futile to search for anything idyllic when we live on a warming planet that feels less at peace than ever? Today on the show, Paradise Lost and Found. Ideas about looking for utopia and coming to terms with reality. So back to Paradise, California. 18,000 structures were destroyed in 2018. 85 people died. At the time, it was the deadliest fire in modern U.S. history. That was until the fires in Maui just 5 years later.
3: This risk is increasing, and if we don't get our act together, we're going to have more paradises. We're going to have more Santa Rosas. We're going to have more Lahainas. We're going to have more Marshall fires like the one they had in Colorado.
0: This is George Whitesides. He's the founder of a new organization that's working to help local governments in California manage fires better and stop mega fires like the one in Paradise from happening in the first place.
3: 8 of the 10 largest mega fires in California history have happened over the last 5 or 6 years. Partly that's due to global warming, But it's also due to how we've been managing the forests. And I think that's kind of a crucial piece, that over suppression over the course of many decades has created conditions akin to almost a bomb in our forests. And we really need to defuse that bomb by managing our forests and our wildlands in fundamentally different ways.
4: Many people feel overwhelmed by this situation. I know I did.
0: George Whitesides continues from the TED stage.
4: So 2 years ago, I closed a chapter of my life in aerospace, and I started a new journey to see if I could understand the wildfire crisis better and what could be done about it. I started working with leaders from firefighting, entrepreneurship, science, tribal communities, and together we co-founded an organization called Megafire Action, whose sole purpose is to solve the megafire crisis. The path forward has three solutions. The first is fire-adapted communities. The second is resilient landscapes. And the third is innovative fire management.
0: I mean, we've seen these really dramatic scenes of wildfire just ravaging towns. But you say that the first steps people need to take to protect their homes, it's actually pretty straightforward.
3: Yeah, sure. In fact, it could be as simple as individual homeowners doing the work that is required to make their home more resilient to wildfire. So like on the cheaper side, you know, everyone can clear out the 5 or 10 feet immediately around their home from brush and shrubs and plants, basically. That makes a big difference. Everyone can put metal screens in their eaves and vents around their home so that when a big fire comes through and embers start blowing, you know, at high speed, they don't blow through into your attic and burn your home down from the inside out. Other things are more expensive. Like, it's really great if you can have a roof that is made of something that's fire resistant. Those make a huge difference. Arguably up to 50% of your risk is, you know, what those materials are. And we have a huge interest to having everybody in that community take these steps, particularly those around the perimeter, because if you can protect some of those outer boundaries, then you have a way of reducing the risk that that fire penetrates deeply into the city.
4: The second solution is resilient landscapes. And if you take one lesson from this talk, it's this. In order to solve the megafire crisis, we need to bring our Western landscapes back into a healthy balance by reducing the overgrown brush and trees in the wildlands and the forest. Here, we're finally starting to take to heart the wisdom of the indigenous peoples of the Americas, who knew that fire was a natural part of the landscape and who introduced low-intensity fire, good fire, on a regular basis at the right times. When this is done well, as around the communities of South Lake Tahoe, then it can actually divert a megafire as bad as the one that they experienced in 2021.
0: I mean, there might be some indigenous people who hear you say that and think, yeah, no kidding that you need to be having prescribed burns, I think is what they call it, right? Like, this is something that some populations have been doing for centuries.
3: Yeah, thousands of years. And there are now, you know, many places that are working on this stuff. And, you know, great example is the area immediately around South Lake Tahoe, you know, which spent on the order of over $100 million on forest treatments. And that's a hopeful example of a situation with the Caldor fire, where you had this terrible, huge megafire bearing down on South Lake Tahoe. But those forest treatments were credited by some as sort of giving the firefighters enough pause, bringing the fire intensity down enough, they were able to keep it from tearing through South Lake Tahoe. You know, where you don't do that work, and actually as part of that same fire, some of those treatments weren't done, and actually there were communities that were lost in that fire, tragically.
4: What we need is innovation and technology that can rapidly detect and assess fire and then quickly put it out when it gets bad. Here we need to look at the example of the Quick Reaction Force of Southern California, which is really designed in some ways for these toughest days. The QRF is a public-private partnership, which now has 3 Chinook helicopters. These are the big ones with the 2 rotors on the top. And each of them can drop up to 3,000 gallons of water on a fire, day or night, and they can do it very precisely. They can also refill up to 6 times an hour, so they can bring a lot of mass to the problem. Over the course of 2 years of demonstrations, the QRF has demonstrated that this model has great potential, that in fact, if you can bring a lot of fire management resource to a fire very quickly, you can get on top of fires before they get big and unmanageable. We can build a world in which communities are resilient to wildfire and in which forests are brought back into a healthy balance. So let's get to work, let's learn from fire, and let's build a resilient, sustainable future.
1: We were not going to go back to paradise at all. And it actually took us, I'd say almost about a year to decide.
0: Again, Richard and Zeta Gore.
1: We had a clean slate. We were starting from scratch. We could virtually move anywhere.
0: But after scouting out towns in Utah, Arizona, and Idaho, the Gores decided to go back to paradise and rebuild. The area has new building codes. The town also has a new early warning system. And they say it feels good to be home.
2: I did not feel there was any high risk of fire anymore. Everything was so burned. And I actually was proud to go back and rebuild the city, you know, try and heal.
1: We actually enjoy the geography better now because it's not so overgrown with trees and underbrush. You know, a lot of that has been burned off, and then there's more open sky. We can actually see our neighbors across the way now. It seems, at least to us, that there's a lot more community and camaraderie now since the fire, that those that have stayed and are rebuilding have, you know, really banded together and bonded. And it's really much more of our town feeling now than just a town before the fire.
0: Many thanks to Richard and Zeta Gore of Paradise, California. And that was George Whitesides. He's the co-founder of Mega Fire Action. And since we spoke, he's been elected to the U.S. Congress representing California. You can see his full talk at TED.com. On the show today, Paradise Lost and Found. 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I'm Manoush Zomorodi, and we'll be right back.

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1: 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I'm Manoush Zomorodi. 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
2: You know, I've been lucky enough to go to many of the idylls that we might think of as paradise, from the Seychelles to Tahiti to Bali.
1: This is writer Pico Iyer.
2: And I remember when I was in my 20s, I flew through the day and through the night, and I arrived in Bali, and I woke up, and there was this golden morning all around me, and there were these smiling, kind people bringing me fresh fruit and tea to enjoy on the terrace of my bungalow. Down this palmy little lane was a golden beach of my dreams. And I thought, this really is paradise. But then night fell, I heard the weird, jangly sound of the gamelan orchestras in the distance. Wild dogs were barking. And apart from anything, I thought, even if this is paradise for me, it's probably not for the locals. They're working so hard to make me and other visitors comfortable. And it also made me think, because I was living in New York City, well, if the wonderful Balinese people around me were to arrive in Manhattan tomorrow, they'd probably think that's paradise, which it wasn't for me working in Midtown on 25th floor office. And so it was a nice way at an early stage in my life of realizing how much paradise is a projection and often an illusion. And then thinking about what lay on the other side of them and not in the realm of fantasy, but very much in the heart of reality.
1: Pico is a novelist, essayist, and he's best known for writing about his travels. He thought often about this idea that paradise is just a fantasy. But it wasn't until he was stuck at home during the pandemic that he decided to explore it further.
2: I think, like pretty much everybody across the globe, I was in this state of uncertainty and close to grief, feeling death breathing around the corner, and wondering how I could find hope and light and inspiration, even in the middle of this difficulty. And I thought, if I can go to places of conflict and difficulty and find something that sustains me even there, maybe that will give me a hope that can take me even through a global pandemic and all the other challenges life is sure to throw up.
1: Yeah, you write, after years of travel, I'd begun to wonder what kind of paradise can ever be found in a world of unceasing conflict and whether the very search for it might not simply aggravate our differences. We are talking about a very sort of philosophical approach that you took, which led you all around the world.
2: Exactly. From Iran to North Korea and war-torn Kashmir to war-torn Sri Lanka and Varanasi. And as you say, all the places that are not the ones that instantly come to mind.
1: Pico Iyer continues from his book, The Half-Known Life.
2: The natural place to embark upon such an inquiry seemed to be the culture that had given us both our word for paradise and some of our most soulful images of it. The old Iranian term, paradaja, had been brought into Greek by Xenophon when he'd served as a mercenary in Persia. And for centuries, Persians, as most residents of Iran were then known, had cultivated detailed and ravishing visions of paradise in their walled gardens as emblems of enticements towards the higher garden that awaits the fortunate. But what gave particular power to the world's largest theocracy right now was that so many competing visions of paradise seemed to be crisscrossing every hour here with furious intensity.
1: So you begin your search for paradise in Iran a place that you visited, I should say, before the war that's been going on. And you write that in Iran, there are these competing visions of what paradise even is. What are those visions?
3: Exactly. The ruling clerics in Iran currently have a very precise notion of paradise. They believe that paradise belongs only to the faithful and most of all to those martyrs who give their lives to Islam. And of course, so many of the Iranian citizens have a very different notion of paradise. I think much more worldly one, taking place behind closed doors of maybe sex and drugs and rock and roll and all the delights of the earth. And meanwhile, I think both the rulers and the regular citizens are quoting the great Sufi poets like Rumi and Hafiz, who remind us that paradise exists only within. So Iran seemed like the perfect convergence of many different ways of thinking about paradise, and maybe a way of reminding me that sometimes it's notions of paradise that get in the way of our finding it.
1: Let's talk about the young man who you ended up spending time
3: with.
1: Yes. He had his own notion of paradise, and it was a really surprising example. Can you share it?
3: Yes. I mean, my very first night in Iran, in the great holy city of Mashhad, I had spent a wonderful day seeing the official sites with my guide and my driver. But I wanted to see the place unchaperoned.
1: To do so, Pico politely sent his guide and driver to dinner, saying he was going to turn in early. But instead,
3: I slipped down to the taxi desk in the hotel of my lobby, and I asked them if they could find somebody to take me into the heart of town. And very quickly, a young man, very friendly, in his late 20s, speaking pretty good English, led me off into his battered compact.
2: "You come for the festival?" he asked. "Festival? This week," the driver explained. "The anniversary of Imam Reza. 5 million people had gathered from every corner of the Shia world," he said, "from Yemen and Pakistan and Beirut and Iraq, from all the provinces of Iran, to mark the auspicious occasion." As we pushed through a tiny entrance behind a wall of bodies, all we could make out was celebration.
1: This driver took Pico through busy streets to a mosque in the heart of Mashhad, which is actually the largest mosque in the world, with 7 huge marble courtyards, and at the center, a shrine to Imam Reza, the saint that was being celebrated.
2: The crowds here were so intense that little boys were being passed from shoulder to shoulder so they could arrive at the front and kiss the golden grill behind which lay the saint. A man wailed, and a great sound rose up around us. More than 30 million pieces of silver on the walls and chandeliers turned us all into a shiver of reflections. I was humbled as I moved among the sobbing bodies. Men were running their hands down their faces and weeping as at their mother's funeral. More people pressed in, and the whole crowd seemed to sway and tremble as if we were truly part of a single massed body. I'd lost contact by now with my driver, but then I caught sight of him across the room.
3: And I saw that there were tears in this young driver's eyes. His hand was on his heart, and he was literally moving backwards, walking backwards, so he would never present his back to the long-dead saint. And I thought, my goodness, this is a perfect image of Islamic piety. But then when we were out of the shrine and walking back towards his car, he started telling me about his wife, who was a blonde Yorkshire woman waiting for him in England and expecting their first child. And then he told me that he had paid a human trafficker $2,500 to smuggle him into England in the back of a truck, breathing through a tube so he wouldn't be detected.
1: Wow.
3: And then he told me how the British government had very generously given him a court-appointed lawyer and translator, and they had worked night and day for 3 years in order to win him asylum in Britain.
1: Wow. So this taxi driver has this harrowing journey to start a new life, and yet he was back.
3: Yes. In other words, he'd risked his life to flee Iran and to make a new life for himself in England. And yet, having done that, every single summer, he stole back into Iran to see the hometown and the mosque and, most of all, the mother that he loved so much. So having risked his life to flee Iran, he risked his life every single year to come back to Iran.
1: Mm.
3: And it made me think that as long as he'd been in Iran, everything outside Iran, such as Britain, seemed like the great paradise that he aspired to. But having made a lovely new family life for himself in England, suddenly he remembered all he was missing. A part of him and a part of paradise lay in the place that he'd run away from. And maybe the paradise that he was creating for himself was a collage. I suppose it was also a reminder to me that for most of us, our full contentment and realization probably never comes from just one place. It comes from the many places that mean a lot to us and that we love.
1: I mean, it's an archetypal story convention, right? From Dorothy and the Wizard of Oz to what I think many of us experienced during the pandemic for those of us who were lucky enough to actually enjoy the stopping of the constant movement and just be home. And it felt like, oh, I'd neglected my own little corner of paradise that actually was right here in my living room.
3: Exactly. There's always this sense of a better world, a better life, a better self out there. And I think that's an exciting sense because that's what gives us the energy for aspiration and for not being complacent or too comfortable with the world we have. But I think we have to remember that to some extent, it's an illusion. And I think just as you suggested, I'm guessing quite a few people realized, wait a minute, there's beauty right down the street. And I think as much as anything, the thought of paradise is a way of reminding yourself how lucky you are, how little we want to take for granted.
1: That encounter with his taxi driver taught Pico that different and competing notions of paradise can exist even within one person. He ends his journey with a trip to India, where his parents are from, and a place he knows well.
3: I think a lot of India can be a shock to the system. It's so loud, it's so colorful, it's so crowded. It's this psychedelic intensity that makes you feel that you've entered some other realm of consciousness.
1: Pico writes that one feels this especially in Varanasi, which is one of the oldest cities in the world and also among the most sacred.
3: Varanasi is India to the max as the holy center of Hinduism. And as you walk along the holy river Ganges that flows through Varanasi, night and day, there are these great fires burning to the north and burning to the south that are reducing dead bodies to ash. And as you walk through the narrow alleyways of the old city, people are constantly surging past, carrying their loved ones on stretchers as dead bodies to be committed to the flames or the holy waters. And one of the things that's so striking is that, of course, it's a city of death, but it's also a city of joy. Mm. The people who are racing past you are not mourning. They're not in grief. They're so grateful that they can come to the holy place. And I think ensure moksha, liberation for the loved one who has just passed. So it's a confounding place that really overturns all your simple ideas about the world.
1: You describe the river there being absolutely filthy and yet people drinking from it as though it was wine. You talk about men and children covered in ash, people carrying corpses around with them, fire being everywhere. And there's, to me, it almost felt like there was this porousness to it, you know, that this was the river Styx, the road to the afterlife here on Earth. Is that how you think people see it?
3: Yes, that's perfect. And I can't speak for a devout Hindu who would probably put it differently, but I felt just as you. There aren't many places on the planet that have this kind of mythic intensity where you feel that one's walking along next to the river of life and on the far side of the river is whatever unknown awaits us all. And just as you said perfectly, the fact that the Holy River, according to the WHO, contains 3,000 times the amount of bacteria deemed safe for consumption and that people are bathing in it and even drinking in it, for me was a very tonic and liberating idea that the holiest place doesn't have to be the purest place, that at some level, most of us can probably never find an immaculate place, a place that's absolutely pure, because we're human beings. And I think one of the memorable moments that comes to mind as we talk about it is that there was this whole cacophony, and even though I'm Indian, I was really freaked out by it. And I suddenly heard two people call my name, and I turned around, and it were two Tibetan Buddhists I know from New York City.
1: Huh.
3: And my friend came up to me and he surveyed the scene of absolute chaos and intensity. And he said, "Isn't this glorious? This is the whole human pageant. This is life and death and everything in between." Basically, I think he was saying this is the only paradise we can ever hope to find and to make our lives in. Mm. The paradises that our minds create are never going to come to fruition in real life. But here is real life to the hilt. And this is the place where we have to live and where we have to find our comfort and delight and warmth. And maybe because he was a monk, he seemed to be doing it. He was just rejoicing in the cacophony.
1: I want to end by asking you about a quote that you include at the end of your book. You write that, "I recalled how the Zen teacher Edo Roshi, thinking of the cries of abandonment of Jesus upon the cross, had delivered a teaching that must have unsettled many of his students." It's really this line that I want to ask you about. The quote from Edo Roshi, the Zen teacher, is that the struggle of your life, he'd said, is your paradise. Oh, that's tough words, I think, Pico. Tell me how you interpret that.
3: It's a very shocking sentence, and it's a harsh conclusion for the book. But, you know, I think the good times take care of themselves. I, as a traveler, know that it's not so difficult to find fun and wonder and beauty in the world. It's really the tough times in life that ask difficult questions of us and force us to rise above ourselves. And that notion that it can be in the very struggle that you find your paradise is to me an almost more encouraging and inspiring than to say you can find it on a sandy beach. You know, in Japan, when I first went there, I heard, I think it's a Buddhist notion, that life is about joyful participation in a world of sorrows, that sorrows are non-negotiable. Unfortunately, they come to all of us, but that doesn't preclude the possibility of joy and wonder and hope. And the older I've got, and the more I see that even when life is going smoothly, it's full of surprises. Your house suddenly burns down and a pandemic closes down the world and a loved one dies. And then happy surprises too. I've come to think that I want and I have to find my paradise in the middle of my daily life, which is also reassuring because I don't have to travel across the world to find
1: it.
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1: 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He is the author of The Half-Known Life, In Search of Paradise. And you can see all of Pico's previous talks at TED.com. On the show today, Paradise Lost and Found. I'm Manoush Zomorodi, and you're listening to the TED Radio Hour from NPR. 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
1: It's the TED Radio Hour from NPR. I'm Anoush Zamarodi. And on today's show, Paradise Lost and Found. And a new vision of what paradise can be on our rapidly changing planet.
2: Yes, this is what we need to do all over the world in order to face climate change. This is paradise, and we have to recognize it.
1: This is Ramon Mendez-Galain, and he's referring to his home country, Uruguay. 3.5 million people live in this small country on the east coast of South America. But Uruguay has done something extraordinary. It's become a kind of renewables paradise. 98% of its electric grid runs on wind, solar, and water. It has so much renewable energy that it exports some to its neighbors, Argentina and Brazil. And the country managed to transform itself in just 5 years. How? Well, like many stories, this one begins with a crisis. About 15 years ago, Uruguay was in financial trouble. And Ramon was a self-described simple university physics professor.
2: Our economy was growing too fast, and the demand was growing very fast.
1: Here's Ramon Mendez-Galain on the TED stage.
3: 15 years ago, the Uruguayan energy sector was going to a deep crisis. Economy was growing at unprecedented rates, and poverty was increasing. It was so great, of course, but at the same time, energy demand was growing rapidly, which was not so great. Uruguay has no proven reserve for fossil fuels. We have already used our large rivers to install hydropower plants. And our two main neighbors were having their own difficulties to supply internal demand. So it was not easy for them to help us. In dry years, when you have to import much more fossil fuels or we're forced to import electricity from our neighbors at extraordinary prices, cost overruns could be as high as $1 billion. And for a small economy like Uruguay, this is 2% of its GDP. And worse still, we're beginning to have blackouts. We're living the perfect storm. But crisis is also opportunity.
1: Can we go back to 15 years ago? The reality at the time was energy costs were soaring.
2: Yep.
1: There were blackouts. And you didn't see a way forward for the country.
2: Yeah.
1: And what was your idea to change it to? Take me through what you thought needed to change.
2: So I dramatically changed my work and I began to be involved in the energy issue. This is what I did. After writing my thoughts in a paper and ended up with a comprehensive proposal for what my country could do in order to be aware of these difficulties. And the surprise was that these proposals had reached my president of my country. And one day, me as a simple university professor, I received a phone call inviting me to be the political responsible of our energy agency. And, I did something crazy. I accepted.
1: That is a little crazy. You get a call from the president and you became the country's national director of energy. And you made a plan to shift Uruguay from fossil fuels to renewables. But how did you explain it to people?
2: Absolutely. So renewables are the best option, not only for the global climate issue, but also at the national level, because it reduces costs, it stabilizes costs, it has more sovereignty for your country, it creates a lot of jobs. So it's overall the best solution. So what I try to do is just to fix a new national narrative. This is crucial. This is not just to fight against climate change. This is because it's the best solution. The most difficult point was not to convince that this was the best, but to make it work. This was a more difficult point. And you know what? Many colleagues from the governments at that time, they're still saying, To be honest, Ramon, we never believed what we were saying. We let you go because we didn't have any other option. So, okay, why not? Let's try it. Why not? But I knew that it was possible.
1: Do you remember the first time you went to visit a solar field and saw it for yourself, actually collecting energy?
2: Oh, yes, of course. Yes, absolutely, absolutely. The very first one was a very small solar farm of only 2 hectares. This means it was only about 1 megawatt, almost nothing. It's very close to the largest hydropower plant

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1: Sustainable biomass. Wind alone can produce up to 40% of the total electricity consumed in the country in a year, a percentage comparable to the other world wind champion, Denmark, but also 15 or even 20% of our electricity is obtained with sustainable biomass. Of course, none of this was easy. We have to innovate. We have to understand that such a power system requires the planning and an operation quite different than the traditional one. Our academics worked for years to design a groundbreaking software to handle energy dispatch specifically designed to manage intermittent sources, such as wind and solar, but also how to use water. This allows us, for example, to have a prediction of the amount of wind electricity and solar electricity that we're going to have in the grid with a week in advance. And this also allows us to know how and when we have to use water from the dams.
2: You are not in government anymore,
3: no.
2: But you have kind of taken your message and what you've learned on the road. You're on the international stage talking to all kinds of people, and they must ask you, what do you wish you knew? What do we need to know if we want to take some of the lessons from Uruguay and apply them to our own countries? What do you tell them?
3: Well, the message is very simple. The message is, first, there is a solution right now, which is the best solution at our national level. There is a solution which creates jobs, which reduces costs, which makes you independent of fluctuation of the prices of energy commodities. And the second message is, it works. All our power systems had been designed having in mind fossil power plants. And this is not a problem. I mean, this is just history. This is what we had developed all over the world. So if we want to run a system which is driven by renewable sources, but intermittent sources, planning is absolutely crucial. Public policies are crucial. But we prove in Uruguay that it's the best solution and it works. That's it. Nothing more than that.
2: So what does the future look like for you?
3: It's not just having renewable electricity. It's much more than that. It's to ask ourselves every day, why am I buying something? Why am I consuming something? And what makes me happy? And I'm very happy of living in this country and not consuming fossil fuels or impacting the climate. But this is not enough. This is just one part of our road. And we should focus much more on the way we consume and the way we transport ourselves. And once again, what makes us happy in life?
2: What makes you happy, Ramon?
3: What's making me happy is try to be part of a global process to leave a better world for our kids. I'm happy every morning when I see that what we have succeeded to do in Uruguay can be replicated elsewhere and is receiving such an important recognition. It's not just wishful thinking, it's real. And so this makes me happy.
2: That was Ramon Mendez-Galain. He's the executive director of Asociación Ivy, a nonprofit working on a sustainable future. You can see Ramon's full talk at TED.com. On the show today, paradise lost and found. And sometimes paradise can be the right mix of people at the time you need them most. After a near fatal accident, Ramona Pearson wasn't sure she would ever recover. But she ended up finding a safe haven where she least expected it, a senior citizen's home. Here she is on the TED stage in 2011.
4: When I was 22 years old, I came home from work, put a leash on my dog, and went for my usual run. While I was preparing my dog for the run, a man was finishing drinking at a bar, picked up

0: his car keys, got into a car, and headed south or wherever he was. I was running across the street, and the only thing that I actually remember is feeling like a grenade went off in my head. What had happened is he ran a red light and hit me, my dog. She ended up underneath the car. I flew out in front of the car, and then he ran over my legs. I had no idea what was going on, but strangers intervened, kept my heart moving, beating. I say moving because it was quivering, and they were trying to put a beat back into it. Somebody was smart and put a big pin in my neck to open up my airway so that I could get some air in there. And somehow I ended up at the hospital. I was wrapped in ice and then eventually put into a drug-induced coma. 18 months later, I woke up. I was blind, I couldn't speak, and I couldn't walk. I was 64 pounds. I had more than 50 surgeries, but who's counting? Eventually, the hospital decided it was time for me to go. They needed to open up space for somebody else they thought could come back from whatever they were going through. Everybody lost faith in me being able to recover. So they basically put a map up on the wall, threw a dart, and it landed at a senior home here in Colorado. And I know all of you are scratching your head, a senior citizen's home, what in the world are you going to do there? But if you think about all of the skills and talent that are in this room right now, that's what a senior home has. The one advantage that they had over most of you is wisdom, because they had a long life. And I needed that wisdom at that moment in my life. But imagine what it was like for them when I showed up at their doorstep. At that point, I had gained 4 pounds, so it was 68 pounds. I was bald, wearing hospital scrubs, and I had a white cane in one hand and a suitcase full of medical records in another hand. And the senior citizens realized that they needed to have an emergency meeting. So they pulled back, and they were looking at each other, and they were going, okay, what skills do we have in this room? This kid needs a lot of work. They eventually started matching their talents and skills to all of my needs. But one of the first things they needed to do was assess what I needed right away, which I needed to figure out how to eat like a normal human being, since I'd been eating through a tube in my chest and then through my veins. And then they had to figure out, well, she needs furniture. So they went to their storage lockers and all gathered their extra furniture, gave me pots and pans, blankets, everything. The next thing that I needed was a makeover. So out went the green scrubs and in came the polyester and floral prints. We're not going to talk about the hairstyles that they tried to force on me once my hair grew back. But I did say no to the blue hair. So eventually they decided that, well, I need to learn to speak. And I had to learn how to coordinate my new throat with my tongue and my new teeth and my lips. And I was an adult and it was embarrassing. So I acted like a 2-year-old and refused to work. But the men, they were going to make it fun for me. So they were teaching me cuss word scrapple at night. And then secretly, how to swear like a sailor. So I'm going to just leave it to your imagination as to what my first words were. And a former teacher who happened to have Alzheimer's took on the task of teaching me to write. The redundancy was actually good for me, so we'll just keep moving on. One of the pivotal times for me was actually learning to cross the street again as a blind person. So there were two obstacles I had to get through. One was post-traumatic stress disorder. Every time I approached the curb, I would panic. And the second one was actually trying to figure out how to cross that street. So one of the seniors just came up to me and she pushed me up to the corner and she said, when you think it's time to go, just stick the cane out there. If it's hit, don't cross the street. Made perfect sense. But by the third cane that went whizzing across the road, they realized that they needed to put their resources together, and they raised funds so that I could gain the skills to be a blind person and also to go get a guide dog, who transformed my life. And I was able to return to college because of the senior citizens who invested in me and also the guide dog and the skills that I had gained. 10 years later, I gained my sight back, not magically, and I opted in for 3 surgeries, and one of them was experimental. The biggest change for me was looking down at my hands and seeing that I'd lost 10 years of my life. I thought that time had stood still for some reason and moved on for family and friends, but when I looked down, I realized that time marched on for me too. We didn't have words like crowdsourcing and radical collaboration when I had my accident, but the concept held true. People working with people to rebuild me, people working with people to re-educate me. I wouldn't be standing here today if it wasn't for extreme radical collaboration. Thank you so much.
1: 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She's the founder of several tech startups, and you can see her full talk at TED.com. 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It means a lot, so thank you. This episode was produced by James Delahousie, Matthew Cloutier, Andrea Gutierrez, and Harsha Nahada. It was edited by Sanaz Meshkinpour and me. Our production staff at NPR also includes Rachel Faulkner-White, Fiona Guerin, and Katie Monteleone. Irene Noguchi is our executive producer. Our audio engineers were Gilly Moon, Robert Rodriguez, Neil Tevault, and Margaret Luthar. Our theme music was written by Ramtin Arablouei. Our partners at TED are Chris Anderson, Michelle Quint, Alejandra Salazar, and Daniela Bellarezzo. I'm Manoush Zomorodi, and you've been listening to the TED Radio Hour from NPR.
2: You've been hearing the TED Radio Hour on Interlochen Public Radio. Good morning. I'm Ed Ronco. Thanks so much for being with us. I am live in the studio on this Saturday morning because it is the final day of our summer fund drive, and it would mean the absolute world to us if you just give us a call at 1-800-442-9422. 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It is a quick and easy way to give to Interlochen Public Radio. You know, it was 1 year ago today that I was sitting in my office watching C-SPAN, shaking my head, and watching Congress vote down public broadcasting funding here in the United States. Congress rescinded that money that many, many public broadcasters counted on across the country. It was about $300,000 of our budget. And when that happened last year, our listeners stepped up and gave and filled the gap for us. But you know what? The funding's not coming back. So there's an urgency now to making sure that we are fully supported as we go into the future. IPR News is doing more than ever before. Our newsroom is as big as it's ever been. We are covering Northern Michigan with aplomb and vigor and thoroughness, and it happens because of your support. 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And thanks. IPR News is WICA Traverse City, WLMN Manistee Ludington, and WHBP Harbor Springs Petoskey. It is 8 o'clock.
3: From NPR News in Washington, D.C., this is Weekend Edition. I'm Scott Simon. This hour, 2 recent ICE shootings and NPR reporting raises new questions about one of the officers involved. Then Ron Elving on the Weekend Politics. And Primetime Family Reading, an arts program in Nebraska, has bipartisan support and endowed funding. A mother with 2 children says,
4: you know, it's just a fun family night in which we appreciate great books.
3: But will that and other programs survive budget cuts to the arts? And then, Astronaut, Juana Aristide's new novel set in a family inside a crumbling Romanian autocracy. First, our newscast. Today is Saturday, July 18, 2026.
5: Live from NPR News in Washington, I'm Windsor Johnston. Iran has kept effective control over the Strait of Hormuz in the past few days. NPR's Emily Fang reports ship tracking data show the number of ships able to pass through the waterway is now at a three-week low.
6: The U.S. has been encouraging ships to use a southern passage in the Strait of Hormuz that hugs the coast of Oman, but ship data shows vessels have not been taking that route in the last 3 days. And of the handful of ships transiting the strait this week, about half are Iranian-flagged ships. On Saturday, Iran's powerful Islamic Revolutionary Guard Corps said it had taken down two oil tankers with mines in the strait, a claim U.S. CENTCOM said was false. But the uncertainty about the safety of the strait has continued to stop commercial ships and their insurance companies from taking the risky route. Iran continues to share details of the tolls it says it is charging vessels to cross and said this weekend it had proposed a new rule for an environmental fee on ships. Emily Fang, NPR News.
5: Federal health officials improperly shared Medicaid data with ICE in January, and the Immigration Agency later provided the information to a contractor. NPR's Jude Joffe Block reports the disclosure was revealed in a recent federal court filing.
7: Palantir pulls together various data sources in an app that ICE officers can use to locate immigrants' home addresses. Last year, more than 20 states sued to stop federal health officials from sharing Medicaid data with ICE. A federal judge ruled Medicaid officials could share limited data about immigrants in the country unlawfully, but the judge put the agreement on hold this spring after it came out that health officials had shared two data sets that were not limited to unlawful immigrants' data. In recent weeks, federal officials acknowledged inadvertently resharing one of those data sets again with ICE last month. ICE officials said in court filings the data in question was not used for law enforcement purposes. Jude Joffe Block, NPR News.
5: Widespread flooding across Texas is forcing more rescues after days of heavy rain overwhelm roads, homes, and rivers. At least two people have died and hundreds have been pulled from high water across southern and central parts of the state. Miguel Vasquez says he was nearly swept away while trying to reach his home on Wednesday.
8: I know that's when he pulls me and I try to grip, then that's when I dip down and grab him to the dirt. And I already have pushed me, but I see that fence. I said, hell yeah. If you're pushing me some more, I'll back up on the fence and I won't drown. And I just trot and I get up and go.
5: Forecasters say some areas receive more than 2 feet of rain this week, but floodwaters are beginning to recede as drier weather moves into the region. Governor Greg Abbott has issued a disaster declaration for dozens of counties while damage assessments and cleanup efforts continue across many parts of the state. This is NPR News.
2: 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Good morning. I'm Ed Ronco in the studio with Vivian Law, our climate reporter here at IPR. Hi, Vivian.
9: Hi, Ed.
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9: Yeah, totally. 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
2: Vivian, I like an organization like ours that says you know what? 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
9: Yeah.
2: Like, that's what we're doing here. We're inviting more people to the IPR party because the more contributors we have, the more folks who give just a little of what they have to support what we have going can make a huge difference for us and can easily, easily fill this gap left by the absence of federal funding. 1-800-442-9422. 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I love waking up with Weekend Edition, hearing what Scott Simon or whoever's in the chair has to say, and this trip we're about to take around the nation and world together. It is 8:06. We're glad you're here.
3: This is Weekend Edition from NPR News. I'm Scott Simon. Thank you for being with us today. And we begin this hour with the fatal shootings of two men at the hands of federal immigration agents. Lorenzo Salgado Araujo and Juan Duran Guerrero were killed in Texas and Maine, respectively, in incidents that started as traffic stops. And NPR Sergio Martinez Beltran joins us now from Texas. Sergio, thanks so much for being with us.
10: Glad to be with you, Scott.
3: There's still many questions about what led the immigration officers to take out their guns and kill these two men who were in their vehicles driving to work. But you bring us a new concern today.
10: Yes, the latest is that NPR has learned that the ICE officer who allegedly shot Juan Duran Guerrero in Maine had a long history of violent behavior and struggles with serious mental health problems. That officer's name is David Brulet. NPR has reported he's an Army veteran and former police officer. My colleague Vanessa Romo talked to Brulet's ex-wife, Ashley Brulet. She said for years she tried to warn the Army and others that her former husband is troubled and abusive.
11: He hit me, choked me, and there was an incident where we had been fighting and I walked away and I got in the shower and he comes in with a gun and points it at me and tells me that he's going to blow my brains all over the bathtub.
10: There are no police reports from this incident, so NPR has not been able to independently corroborate Ashley Brulet's accusations. We've reached out to David Brulet, but he has not responded. DHS got, without naming the officer, said the agent involved had nearly a decade of law enforcement experience and had the required use of force training. There are also a lot of questions surrounding the killing of Lorenzo Salgado Araujo in Houston, Texas. The father of three was also killed by federal immigration agents. Like the main shooting, Salgado Araujo was not the intended target of the ICE operation, and no publicly available video evidence so far shows that either driver was clearly using their car as a weapon or threat, as alleged by ICE.
3: And Sergio, none of their immigration officers wearing a body camera. They had been, there would be footage that people could watch that would shed light on the case, wouldn't there?
10: Right. 5 months ago, the Department of Homeland Security vowed to quickly send body cameras to every agent across the country, and yet that hasn't happened. Now the agency says that all of the ICE field offices will have body cameras in the next 60 days, so by September. Now it's important to note that ICE has been allocated an enormous amount of money, including $31 billion earmarked just for technology, including body cameras. So critics say that if body cameras had been a true priority for the administration, they would have figured out how to get them deployed to all agents sooner.
3: And as you've reported, Sergio, 2026 is already a record year for deaths of immigrants in ICE detention. But it's also been deadly in terms of ICE shootings and violence on the streets, hasn't it?
10: Yeah, so at least 7 people have been killed by federal immigration agents during enforcement operations since President Trump returned to office. And there are many other instances where ICE agents have used force against immigrants and other civilians. In fact, the ACLU released a report this week that looks at more than 1,200 enforcement operations involving ICE officers. They found more than 400 instances of agents pushing, tackling, or pinning people to the ground and using weapons like rubber bullets and tasers. The ACLU also found dozens of times where officers used potentially deadly tactics, including chokeholds.
3: This week, there's a lot of back and forth on whether federal immigration agents we're going to continue conducting traffic stops. What's the latest on this?
10: Yeah, earlier this week, DHS said it was going to pause the traffic stops, but then President Trump ordered the agency to continue them. He called traffic stops an effective tool to arrest undocumented immigrants. So the bottom line is, Scott, they are still happening. There's potential that more of these encounters could quickly go south and turn volatile or deadly.
3: NPR Sergio Martinez Beltran, thanks so much.
10: You're welcome.
3: And NPR's Ron Elving joins us now with political news of the week and a look ahead. Ron, thanks for being with us, as always.
12: Good to be with you, Scott.
3: President Trump suggested he would reveal new information, his remarks Thursday night on election security. So far, NPR hasn't found anything actually new. What do you think the purpose of the president's speech was?
12: He may have had several things in mind, starting with the need to deflect attention from other news, such as the renewed war with Iran following the failure of negotiations to open the Strait of Hormuz, or the ICE shootings we just heard about, and let's not forget the festering story of the Epstein files. It's complicating the effort to confirm Trump's former private attorney Todd Blanche as the nation's attorney general, among other things. And it's an irritant to many Trump voters who took seriously his pledge to reveal all the Epstein files immediately when he came back to office. And there are also many in Trump's camp who don't like the stream of stories about self-dealing and the enrichment of Trump and his family and friends. But you asked about purpose, and the speech was really ultimately a pitch for passage of what Trump calls the SAVE Act. It's a bill to raise requirements for people registering to vote or coming to the polls. That bill would also cut way back on voting by mail.
3: A little more than 3 months out, what's the landscape of for November midterm elections look like to you?
12: We may have seen a preview of that landscape on the president's face as he spoke on Thursday night. He looked way more than worried, and he surely knows how to read a poll. Now, Trump's own approval has fallen below 40% in major national polls. That's usually been a flashing red light in past midterm elections. So it's no surprise that polls and other soundings are also showing the Republican Party losing control of the House, possibly also the Senate this fall. And right now, on the issues that matter to voters, Trump and his party are moving away from the interests of most voters.
3: And Ron, what's the likelihood that Iran will still be a major issue come November?
12: It depends on what we mean by major. It is not going away, and it is not turning into a positive for the president. The war itself has been less than popular. Heating it up again, expanding it, is likely to be less popular still. But some of the economic damage from the war, higher gas prices, food prices, that's likely to persist through the fall. And in that sense, Iran will persist as an issue, even if the fighting ends.
3: We saw some testimony this week from nominees to two important posts. What were your reactions to the appearances of Todd Blanche and Jay Clayton?
12: Blanche has by far the bigger problem because he has had to ride point on the Epstein files. And the outrage over that debacle has been truly bipartisan, so it could cost him his confirmation. But both men were also compelled to support or at least to entertain Trump's election denials. Now, that might be understandable given their desire to have these jobs, but it also ties them to their boss in a way that suggests they'll have no independence from him, no freedom to tell the president what he may well need to hear.
3: And finally, Ron, are you expecting any new major legislative initiatives by Congress this summer or fall?
12: Right now, it seems unlikely. There will be serious pressure to pass the SAVE Act we mentioned, but votes aren't there yet in the Senate, and a speech such as we had this past week is not likely to make the difference. There just wasn't enough new or enough substantive to move the ball or change the score, and there were admissions afterwards, even from some of Trump's people, that they simply didn't have evidence of votes being flipped after previous elections, including 2020. Now, we can hope that it's also possible this Congress could still produce some serious work addressing affordability. But that would mean getting Trump to focus on what voters want and not on what he thinks they ought to want.
3: NPR senior contributor Ron Elving, always good to speak with you, my friend. Thanks very much for being with us.
12: Thank you, Scott.
3: The word courageous has been fixed to Chesley Sully Sullenberger's name ever since January 15, 2009. That's when the U.S. Airways captain steered flight 1549 to a safe water landing on the frigid Hudson River, with both engines shut down from a bird strike shortly after takeoff from New York's LaGuardia Airport. All 155 people on board survived to tell the story for the rest of their lives. It was called the Miracle on the Hudson, but of course it was the skilled and poised work of Captain Sully, as he became known, his co-pilot Jeffrey Skiles, and the flight attendants Sheila Dale, Donna Dent, and Doreen Welch, who guided passengers under the wings of the aircraft for rescue by dauntless emergency crews. Courage is contagious, Captain Sullenberger often said in the welter of interviews that followed through the years. It must have taken courage this week, too, for Sully Sullenberger, who has been so revered for his coolness and command, to reveal that he has been diagnosed with Alzheimer's disease. He is 75 years old. "It is early stage," he said in a statement. "For now, this means a name may not come easily to me. I forget a story I have recently told, or I don't sleep as well, but I am in the beginning of this long journey." And he called Alzheimer's the unwanted visitor at the door. The Alzheimer's Association says in the U.S. more than 7 million people who are 65 or older live with Alzheimer's. And younger Americans, researchers estimate around 200,000 people have the disease. "So this new phase of my life has challenged what it means to be of service," said Sullenberger. "And the answer is to speak up. It is my hope that by sharing this, other families living in the shadows with this disease will feel they too can step forward." The miracle on the Hudson occurred in sight of Manhattan's skyline and was witnessed by millions. The courage Sully Sullenberger wants to summon now is personal and intimate and unfolds in millions of families every day. "Though it may impact my memory of the past," he wrote this week, "this diagnosis will not prevent me from looking forward to and appreciating our future." Chesley Sullenberger is still the captain speaking.
2: Weekend Edition on Interlochen Public Radio. I'm Ed Ronco. Scott Simon's essays have been a crucial part of this program for years and years. The commentary he brings to the airwaves are something you can't get anywhere else. Scott Simon's been a broadcaster for years and years, too, as I think he would readily admit. And it is interesting, and it has been interesting. And it's one of the things that hooked me on public radio long before I worked in public radio, to hear this person pop on the air for a couple minutes and just, you know, share some thoughts. 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It's the last day of our summer drive. Vivian Law is in the studio with me. Good morning, Vivian.
13: Good morning, Ed.
2: Thanks for being here.
13: Yeah. I know, you know, I love, you know, the variety you get from a show like Weekend Edition. You get, you know, things like Scott Simon's essay. You get news from around the world and the country. 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
3: This is Weekend Edition from NPR News. I'm Scott Simon. Israeli troops are now active on four separate fronts in Lebanon, Syria, Gaza, and the West Bank. NPR's Greg Myrie recently spent a month reporting on Israel's military operations in the region, and that got him to reflect about an earlier time a quarter century ago when Israel was planning or actually leaving these same territories. Greg, thanks so much for joining us.
15: Hey, Scott. Good to be here.
3: Tell us when you first arrived in Israel and what was going on.
15: Yeah, I landed in Jerusalem in 1999. Israel had just elected a new prime minister, Ehud Barak. He campaigned on bringing Israeli troops home and working out a peace deal with the Palestinians, which would end generations of conflict. So there was no active fighting then, but Israel had troops in these places where they'd been for many years, as you noted. This was going to be complicated, no doubt about it, but I thought I might be witnessing a historic moment in the Middle East.
3: And what did Prime Minister Barak do?
15: Well, his biggest move was in South Lebanon. He abruptly withdrew Israeli troops who'd been there for 18 years. There was no peace deal with Lebanon or Hezbollah. He just pulled out the troops. It was all over in a day. So I recently sat down with Barak, and he said that Israel should have left Lebanon long before he pulled them out in 2000.
16: You know, I sometimes asked, why did you pull out the soldiers in 2000? I said the right question is not why I did it in 2000, why it was not done 15 years earlier.
15: But it did seem like the conflict might be over in 2000. However, as we know, the fighting keeps erupting. Now, officially, there's a truce right now, but Israeli forces remain in southern Lebanon. They continue to carry out attacks, and the prospect for peace looked better back then than it does now.
3: And at that same time, what was happening next door in Syria?
15: Yeah, so in early 2000, Barak tried to negotiate a peace deal with Syria. Israeli troops had captured Syria's Golan Heights in 1967. Barak was prepared to return land for peace. And with that in mind, my wife and I visited the Golan Heights. We stayed at a bed and breakfast that some young Israelis had just opened. And we asked them why, since it looked like Israel might soon return this land to Syria. And they said, we're not worried. We don't think a deal's going to happen. Well, Israel and Syria came close, but they never made a deal. Israel still holds the Golan Heights. In fact, they seized additional land just last year and remained there. And, Scott, I wouldn't be surprised if that Israeli B&B is still there.
3: Of course, with the recent conflicts, we tend to hear less about the West Bank. What was happening 25 years ago and now?
15: Yeah, one of my first days in Jerusalem, I heard that the government, the Israeli government, was going to tear down a Jewish settlement in the West Bank. It was a place called Ma'un. It was just a half dozen tin shacks on a dry, dusty hilltop. The Israeli army tore down those shacks and literally pulled the settlers from the rooftops and dragged them away. So that ended the settlement for the moment, but the settlers tend to just keep returning. And so just last month, I was driving through the West Bank, and I saw a road sign for Ma'un. And I remembered that day long ago, and on the hilltop, I saw what looked like a large formal subdivision with dozens and dozens of homes. Just a perfect example of how the settlements keep expanding, making it more difficult, bordering on impossible to work out a peace deal and create a state for the Palestinians.
3: And of course, Greg, we have to ask about Gaza, where there's been so much bloodshed. Where do things stand?
15: Yeah, back in 2005, Israel decided to remove 8,000 Jewish settlers and all the Israeli troops from Gaza. This was the biggest pullout of Israeli settlers then or now, and it really was a wrenching process inside Israel. But in the end, all the Israelis were out of Gaza, soldiers and civilians, for the first time in nearly 40 years. And, of course, this certainly didn't solve Gaza's problems, but it was an important step. And as we know, Israel and Hamas have often fought since then, and Israeli troops re-entered Gaza after the Hamas attack in 2023. Well, today, the Israeli military holds close to 70% of Gaza. And so, Scott, a quarter century ago, serious efforts were in motion on all these fronts. None succeeded. And sadly, on my most recent trip, it's clear there's no end in sight to any of these conflicts.
3: And here's Greg Myrie. Greg, thanks so much.
15: Sure thing, Scott.
3: The Trump administration's budget proposal for 2027 again called for the elimination of the National Endowment for the Arts and Humanities. That federal money supports everything from poet laureates to community theater. This month, we're looking at the effect of the Trump administration's policies on arts and culture around the country. Today, NPR's Chloe Veltman takes us to where the Midwest meets the Great Plains.
17: They do things a little differently in Nebraska. They're the only state with a unicameral legislature, meaning they have just one legislative chamber. They eat chili with cinnamon rolls. And thanks in part to a famous talk show host, they have a pretty unique way of supporting cultural programming.
18: It's Johnny!
17: The late Johnny Carson grew up in the Cornhusker State and went on to become one of Nebraska's most loyal philanthropists.
19: Johnny wrote a check for $500,000, and that was our first really large donation.
17: This is Maggie Smith. She's the director of the Nebraska Cultural Endowment. The public-private fund, which the Johnny Carson Foundation supports to this day, is made up of philanthropic donations matched dollar for dollar by the state. Smith says this combined kitty, currently worth more than $30 million, generates investment income for the state's arts and humanities councils that they then grant to cultural groups across Nebraska.
19: We're the only endowment in the country that operates in this way.
17: Like other states, Nebraska's Arts and Humanities Councils receive money from the national endowments, plus state dollars and private donations. The Nebraska Cultural Endowment is extra to all of this. Smith says her fund was founded in 1998, when the NEA came close to being scrapped by congressional Republicans.
19: Local donors and state senators got together and decided to create a fund that would safeguard the Arts Council in Nebraska and the Humanities Council in case of federal defunding.
17: The threats to arts and culture funding at the federal level returned in full force under the current Trump administration. Take the abrupt termination of more than 1,400 humanities grants last year. It devastated many humanities organizations across the country, but not in his state, says Humanities Nebraska Executive Director Chris Sumerick.
20: Because of the cultural endowment.
17: Sumerick says it not only acts as a rainy day fund during troubled times, but also enables Nebraska's cultural agencies to expand their offerings.
20: Helping us continue to serve all these communities and people all over the state.
17: This includes Primetime Family Reading. The program, which also exists in other states, helps children hone their reading skills. The Nebraska Cultural Endowment has helped grow Primetime to nearly 50 programs throughout the year in communities of all sizes at no cost to participants. Around 10 families are lounging on blankets and lawn chairs in a suburban park in Lincoln, listening to storyteller Claudia Rains read the book Saturday by Oge Mora.
21: Hooray for Saturday! They cheer.
22: Saturday!
17: They discuss the themes in the book and share a meal. Marsha Nordmeyer and her two children are Primetime regulars.
23: You know, it's just a fun family night in which we appreciate great books. It will be tragic if Primetime goes away.
17: It might not go away, but there's now a real possibility it could be significantly scaled back.
24: It's not the job of state to hoard taxpayer money.
17: In his state address in January, Nebraska Governor Republican Jim Pillen called for government belt tightening in the face of one of the largest budget deficits in the state's history, $471 million, owing in large part to tax cuts. Remember, around half the cultural endowment comes from private donors and half from Nebraska taxpayers. The Pillen administration proposed sweeping the tax dollars, roughly $15 million, into a general fund. Senator Kristi Armendariz serves on the state's Appropriations Committee and says lawmakers were faced with tough choices.
25: I was for however we were going to get to the balanced budget.
17: Armendariz says in tight budget years, cultural groups should rely more on philanthropy. But arts and culture advocates like Nebraska Arts Council Executive Director Mike Markey say they need those matching dollars from the state to attract private donors. He lobbied against the governor's proposal at a legislative hearing in February.
26: So the cultural endowment is much more than just a funding source. It is a partnership, and it is proof
0: that the state believes that Nebraska's arts and culture are what makes it better to live here than somewhere else.
17: Appropriations Committee Chair Robert Clements, like most of the committee, says he wasn't comfortable with the proposal.
1: I'm very much a supporter of the governor's policies, but I was not comfortable proposing to zero out that fund.
17: Instead, state lawmakers decided to cut $5 million from the cultural endowment, not the whole 15. Endowment Director Maggie Smith says she's relieved, but the future of the remaining $10 million is by no means secure.
19: Our concern is that in the next legislative session, if they continue to need to balance the budget, they're going to take the remaining part of our fund.
17: Arts and culture advocates are now launching a statewide campaign to explain why this endowment matters before it's too late. Chloe Veltman, NPR News, Lincoln, Nebraska.
2: Ed Ronco, IPR News, Interlochen, Michigan. Good morning. We're glad you're here for Weekend Edition on Interlochen Public Radio. I'm in the studio with Vivian Law. 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
4: Good morning, Ed.
2: Vivian covers climate here. And boy, Vivian, that story that we just heard is one that really resonates here because it was a year ago today that Congress cut funding for federal funding for public broadcasting. And when that news first broke, I remember there being a real sense of urgency, kind of exactly what Chloe described, that private donors, individuals, mm-hmm. people who listen to this station and support this station, stepped up and said, well, I guess we better deal with this now ourselves. And they did. They filled that funding gap for us last summer. Well, the federal funding is not coming back. They're gone for those dollars are gone for good. And what's becoming clear is that we can be a completely community supported station. 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And right now we're on the air because it is more important than ever for people to step up and support us in our summer fund drive, which is going on right now. The number to call is 1-800-442-9422, or you can go online to IPRnews.org and make a big difference for us.
4: Yeah, you know, it's the last day of our fund drive, meaning you have one last day to, you know, get in and help us help keep the station going. 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
2: 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But we also are integrating the community more into what they hear on the air. And one of the things that I have had great delight in helping put together is the new Up North Lowdown puzzle, which we played for the first time. So we put this puzzle in our newsletter, which comes out every Saturday morning. The puzzle comes out once a month, and then people enter, and then we pick a name at random from the people who answer correctly and call them up and play a game with them on the air. We just did that this past Friday. You were listening to it, I imagine.
4: Yeah, it was really fun to, you know, hear you dial up the winner just randomly. And, you know, it's really cool that we get to interact with, you know, folks literally in our communities just on a day-to-day basis like that. So, yeah, we're going to hear a little bit of this story. And it was really fun to listen to.
6: Hello,
2: is this Anne?
6: Yes.
2: I'm calling to tell you that you're the winner of the first ever Up North Lowdown puzzle.
6: How is that even possible?
2: Early Earlier this month, we debuted the Up North Lowdown Puzzle in our weekly IPR newsletter. It is a word game, and we have a winner to share with you today. I'm here with Jonathan Bode, IPR's puzzle maker. Jonathan, hello.
5: Hey, Ed.
2: So, Jonathan, let's remind people what the puzzle was that appeared in the newsletter earlier this month and what the answer is.
5: So for this month's puzzle, which we called A Word Before, we gave listeners a list of words and asked them to name the one word that they could put in front of each to create a new set of words or phrases. So for example, if we gave you man, ball, flake, and globe, the answer would be snow to make snowman, snowball, snowflake, and snow globe. In this month's puzzle, we presented several of those lists, six in fact, which gave us six words: corn, hair, eye, royal, rain, and yellow. We then asked listeners to take the first letter of those words in order to spell out one new word, C-H-E-R-R-Y, spelling cherry, which might have been top of mind for many of our local listeners, given that we just wrapped up the 100th National Cherry Festival.
2: Awesome. Well, Ann George was among the many who got it right, and she's on the phone with us now. Hello, Ann. It's nice to have you here. Congratulations.
6: Thank you.
2: So Jonathan has a game for us to play together. I'm going to be your helper, but this is all you, Anne. I'm right behind you. I'll chime in if I can be of any help. But Jonathan, you want to test both of us now?
5: Yes. All right. Here we go. This is the big moment. I'm excited. So for this quick game, I am going to give you a couple of clues for a few different words or phrases that all start with our special word this time, cherry. So they're going to be two-word phrases that start with cherry. Anne, are you ready for your first one?
6: I think so.
5: All right. First up, this is one of Ben & Jerry's all-time best-selling flavors, created in 1987 and named for a member of the Grateful Dead.
6: What is Cherry Garcia?
5: Nailed it. Second, a type of utility truck with a hydraulic arm. It's typically used for lifting workers to a high area, like a telephone pole or a lamppost.
6: I know exactly what you mean. It's a cherry bucket, but I don't know that that's exactly what it's called.
2: If you were to use it to get actual cherries, it would be a...
6: cherry picker.
5: Two for two. Okay, last one. This is a small, round, red firework. And it's also the name of a 1976 rock song by the Runaways.
6: Cherry Bomb.
5: Boom.
2: Nice. Congratulations, Anne.
6: Thanks.
2: For playing our game, Anne gets an IPR t-shirt and some other swag, as well as, of course, the adoration of her neighbors, friends, and family. Every month, we choose a name at random from the people who answer our Up North Lowdown puzzle correctly. 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The next puzzle comes out August 8th. 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So that was the answer to the most recent and the first Up North Lowdown puzzle. Vivian Law, you were listening along. How'd you do? Did you get stuck on anything?
13: I definitely got stumped at the Ben and Jerry's one. And then I think I was also on the same boat as Anne, where she kind of the cherry picker one. But yeah. I like that you gave her a hint, because that also helped me. Like that helped me.
2: So are you saying here and now that you are not a Grateful Dead devotee?
13: Can't say that I am.
2: Well, fair enough. 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
2: Well, the air feels a lot better out there today, but an air quality alert is still in effect across northern Michigan today. We are looking at the air quality degrading as you head toward the tip of the Mitt and into the eastern UP. We do still have some patchy smoke in the area. Temperatures today expected to be in the low 70s. Smoky weather tomorrow possible, in the morning especially. Otherwise, mostly sunny, with a high near 80 degrees. 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
3: This is Weekend Edition from NPR News. I'm Scott Simon. Leah is an 8-year-old girl who sees and craves bright, vibrant colors. Even in the grim landscape of Romania in 1989 during the rule of the communist autocrat Nicolae Ceausescu, there's a drawing contest at her school, the promise of a new red bicycle. And so Leah takes up her chalk.
8: She's going to draw a city, a dream city, bright and colorful, with cheerful little houses and a smiling sun. The city has parrots instead of pigeons and a big circus tent. Mother kept telling her to put the circus tent in the background, not right at the front. But mother doesn't understand it's meant to be a paradise. Leah doesn't even know when the time passes. She just hears the loud whistle again and realizes she has to put down the chalk. She stands up and looks at the drawing. It's like magic happened somehow, and the city that only lived inside her head is now here on the ground. Everyone can see it. She turns around, look, look, but all the children are too busy looking at their own drawings. She wants to lie down and hug her cement square.
3: Astronaut with an exclamation point is the title of Juana Aristide's new novel, which is all at once a family drama, a whodunit, a workplace comedy, and a coming-of-age story as the Iron Curtain begins to crumble all over Eastern Europe. Juana Aristide spent her childhood in Transylvania and now lives in Sweden. She joins us from Stockholm. Thanks so much for being with us.
8: Thank you very much for having me, Scott.
3: What does Leah's love of color mean in her life?
8: She loves colors, but her world is so drained of it. And she observes that there is color in the world, but there seems to be a conspiracy against it. She sees that some of her classmates who have relatives in West Germany, they receive gifts that are very colorful, but there's nothing like that in her shops, in her city, in her house, and she rebels against it.
3: She opens the book by getting into trouble, doesn't she?
8: She does, yes. She wants to buy a present for her mother without asking her parents. She uses foreign currency that they have hidden away, and that turns into a very serious situation for her parents.
3: Yeah, foreign currency banned under Ceausescu. A series of murders is going on, and that's how we meet Detective Constantine. Is it difficult to be an honest police officer in Romania in 1989?
8: I'm sure it was. If a totalitarian regime would only try to oppress you, to make you to obey, to obtain the fruits of your labor, or to turn people into soldiers, it would just be frightening. But they also want people to pretend. Ceausescu wanted us to pretend that we are well-fed, that we are happy, when in fact we were hungry, we were freezing in winter, and we were sick of the sight of him. And this demand that you pretend that the regime is okay, that the things they're demanding of you are acceptable, this is what makes it impossible to be honest. You have to constantly simulate.
3: That was your childhood?
8: As a child, I didn't have the same problems that an adult would run into, but I saw how the adults behaved, and It was strange to observe. I compared it to, you know, to watching grown-ups doing some kind of crazy dance that you can't make sense of. And for a child, it can appear funny. But if you're a grown-up who has to lie in order to survive and not to end up in prison, then it's not a crazy dance. It's a necessity.
3: Constantine tells fabulous stories to his son. Are they for his enjoyment too?
8: I think what Constantine is trying to do is these stories, these fables, they're like a different language between him and his son. So he can speak to him about power, about courage, dictatorship, without using any words that might get his child in trouble. There was always this danger that a child would go to school and repeat his father's opinions, and then he would have informed on the whole family. If he repeats a fable, then he's just repeated a fable. So, you know, it's an old technology. If truth is illegal, it goes undercover as a story.
3: To get back to the murder, how does a bear come under suspicion?
8: Well, one of the lies that the regime liked to spread was that there's no crime in Romania. All the citizens are good citizens. No one has any reason to commit crime. So they cannot accept that they have a serial killer on their hands. And they come up with this ingenious way of still warning the

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1: Make jokes in that world.
2: There was so much absurdity in the system itself, and I think it was a release valve for people. They could engage in politics, so they told jokes. Have you come across communist jokes?
1: Well, I mean, there's the famous one about, you know, the man who was sent to the gulag because he came into the Kremlin and shouted Brezhnev is a fool, and he was sent to the gulag for 10 years, two for insulting Brezhnev and eight for revealing a government secret.
2: Yes, there were lots of jokes. Like, there were jokes about the queues, there were jokes about all the shortages we had, about the power cuts. It was something that helped people make it through the day, and they probably felt that it is a form of resistance, even if they're only making jokes within the family or with close friends.
1: Why does Leah insist on calling people in space astronauts and not cosmonauts?
2: Yes, there's a scene in the book in which Leah gets punished for writing astronaut, the capitalist spaceman, instead of cosmonaut, the Soviet spaceman. I think for her, it's a small gesture of defiance. She can probably feel that policing language and thought is worse. It's more humiliating than policing actions. Mm. She's a child. She doesn't have a political program, but she's saying in her eight-year-old's way, I'm not going to live inside this cage that you built for me.
1: I don't want to give away the last line of your novel, but it stays with me. It is momentous.
2: Let me check it. The last line.
1: Yes. You had to check it. It stays with me, but you had to check it.
2: It's scary to read your own work once it's published because I can no longer do anything about it. So I have not looked at the book since it came out.
1: Well, if this reader might say, don't change a thing.
2: Well, thank you very much. You're a very generous reader.
1: Juana Aristide's new novel is Astronaut. Let's emphasize the exclamation point. Thank you so much for being with us.
2: Thank you very, very much. I'm really grateful that American readers want to visit this time and part of the world with me.
1: Venice is famed for its waterways and islands. Century-old stone plazas and basilicas bring in tourists from all around the globe. But for locals, it's missing something. Green space to enjoy.
3: Theoretically, you can get in the island, but actually it's quite difficult because you can arrive with the boat, but you cannot park the boat.
1: 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John R. Miller has spent much of the past 20 years on the road, fronting bands, as a backup player in bars, theaters, sharing the stage with some of Americana's biggest names, playing everything from old-time string music to alt country and straight down the pike rock and roll. Making

0: That's Don't Bet on Me, lead single from John R. Miller's new album, The Great Unknowing. And John R. Miller joins us in our studios here at NPR. Thanks so much for being with us.
1: Thank you for having me.
0: The Newport Festivals Foundation is honoring you this year with the John Prine Songwriter Fellowship. How's that feel?
1: Obviously, it's a huge honor to be awarded something like that. I've been a fan and follower of Oh Boy Records and John Prine most of my life at this point.
0: What's an opportunity like that mean to you at this point in your career?
1: For most of this thing, I never really considered it a career, more of like a lifestyle choice, you know.
0: More a lifestyle choice than a career.
1: Well, I was very moved by music early on, and I wanted to start bands pretty much as soon as I picked up a guitar around 14 or 15, but I didn't really think it was possible to make the kind of living that you might need to have housing or

what have you. So I never really considered that an option, but I knew that I could drive a van, and I saw other bands doing it. It seemed like something I could do too.

0: There are people that make gobs of money in the music business. You never had your sights set on that?
1: No. I always felt like that would be more of a limiting thing if the goal was, you know, making a bunch of money or being famous or what have you would be a major distraction from what I really wanted to do, which is just play songs and write songs and collaborate with other musicians. So that's been the most aspirational thing for me, is just to maintain a lifestyle that could support the act of making more stuff.

0: This album has a few covers also. I'm going to ask you about Dire Straits' Walk of Life. The original is considered kind of, obviously classic rock, known for being upbeat. But let's, your version's kind of stripped down.
1: He got the action, he got the motion. Yeah, the boy can play. Dedication, devotion, turning all the nighttime into the day.
0: What made you decide to take a different approach?
2: Yeah, that was the last song that we did on the record. And in the studio, we were at the church studio, Home of Shelter Records. J.J. Cale lived on the property, and Mark Knopfler, was a very on-record J.J. Cale fan. And as we were doing the song, we kept trying to sort of chase down a slower tempo.

0: wasn't really intentional to end up where we ended up specifically. It just, that was, once we got there, we felt really good.
1: I understand you're going to play steering wheel drums for us.
0: Yeah, this is a song from the new record. Kind of ended up being a set of vignettes about some friends of mine from back home in West Virginia. But give it a shot here.

0: That's quite a lyric. Nervous wrecks all sound the same, like steering wheel drums. What's behind those words?
1: Yeah, I can be pretty fidgety behind the wheel. I don't really know where that came from particularly, but it seems like something that a lot of us do in traffic. You know, driving for long periods of time can start to wear on your nervous system a little bit.

0: And you spend a lot of time on the road, don't you? Behind the steering wheel.
1: Yeah. I've been through a lot of vans.

0: you travel so much, is it hard to have a place you call home, a center of gravity?
1: I don't know where I feel grounded or how to feel grounded in a place, because I never really stop moving. It feels like you're an astronaut sometimes. Transmissions come in here and there from home or various places, but it feels pretty floaty sometimes.
0: John R. Miller, his new album, The Great Unknowing, is out now. Thanks so much for stopping by, sharing your music with us.
1: Thanks very much for having me in. Puzzle pieces made of
0: time. This is Weekend Edition from NPR News. I'm Scott Simon.
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3: 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I'm in the studio with Vivian Law, and Vivian, just listening to that last, I don't know, 18 minutes or so of radio about a book and then about music, I mean, it makes me think about public radio's commitment to the arts and culture and the commitment we have here at IPR to arts, culture, events, all kinds of things.
4: 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And, you know, we also do things like the Morning Edition show live from places like Cherry Fest, or we even did it live from the film festival too. 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
3: 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I am looking through at the phone room right now. 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
5: Live from NPR News in Washington, I'm Windsor Johnston. Tens of millions of people across the eastern United States are again dealing with smoke from Canadian wildfires. NPR's John Stolness reports forecasters say air quality could begin improving later today.
6: Smoke will be present for much of the Great Lakes, Northeast, and Mid-Atlantic regions, but relief is on the way today. National Weather Service meteorologist Frank Pereira says a string of heavy storms will help.
7: We are expecting a break from some clear air spreading down across the Northeast behind that.
6: Pereira says the storms are expected to sweep much of the smoke up into New England. Hundreds of wildfires continue to burn in Canada, and forecasters say more wildfire smoke could return next week. John Stolness, NPR News.
5: President Trump's social media company is planning to sell faster access to the president's posts NPR's Bobby Allen reports the service is being offered to banks and Wall Street trading firms.
8: The company that runs Trump's Truth Social platform is offering to give customers faster access to the president's often long and rambling social media posts. At times, Trump makes major announcements about policy or foreign affairs from his Truth Social account, whether about tariffs or the war in Iran. Those posts can move financial markets. And now for a fee reportedly up to $100,000, customers can access these updates faster than the general public. Critics of the licensing fee for presidential announcements say it's an abuse of government power that would allow Wall Street investors to profit from White House developments, potentially at the expense of American citizens. Government ethics disclosures show Trump earned more than $2 billion in his first year back in office. Bobby Allen, NPR News.
5: Authorities in Colorado are continuing to investigate the shooting of a woman outside of an ICE detention center in Aurora. Kiara Damari from Colorado Public Radio reports the shooting did not involve ICE officers, but comes amid heightened tensions over immigration enforcement in a number of states.
9: Police say the suspect Brandon Booth and other employees of the facility, run by the private prison contractor Geo Group, had been blocked from entering. They say after a verbal confrontation with protesters, Booth fired a shot at two women as they walked away, hitting one in her lower body. Booth then drove off but was detained down the road by police. He was booked on suspicion of charges including attempted second-degree murder and unlawful carrying of a concealed weapon. Colorado Senator John Hickenlooper said in a statement that ICE and their contractors are, quote, completely out of control. A Geo Group spokesperson said that Booth has been placed on unpaid administrative leave and the company is cooperating with law enforcement. For NPR News, I'm Kiara Damari in Denver.
5: This is NPR News in Washington. A nationwide outbreak of cyclospora is sending more shoppers to local farms for fresh produce. At Young Family Farm, KC, near Kansas City, farmer Alana Henry says the outbreak is underscoring the value of food grown closer to home.
10: I anticipate in the coming days and weeks that we'll see an influx of new customers.
5: More than 1,600 people have been sickened in the outbreak linked to shredded iceberg lettuce served at Taco Bell restaurants in five states. The affected restaurants are in Indiana, Kentucky, Michigan, Ohio, and West Virginia. The contaminated produce was sourced in central Mexico. A massive recall has been issued. One of Cuba's most prominent dissidents is expected to leave the island today in forced exile. NPR's Ada Peralta reports the musician and performance artist served 5 years in prison.
11: Luis Manuel Otero Alcantara was sentenced to 5 years in prison for public disorder. Otero was arrested following nationwide government protests in 2021. He was part of a group who composed an anti-government song that went on to win two Latin Grammys. It's over. We're no longer scared. The government's lies are over, they sang. Otero completed his five-year sentence more than a week ago, but has continued to be detained. A U.S. embassy official in Havana tells NPR if the Cuban government allows, Otero will board a plane to Miami on Saturday. The U.S. will allow him to enter under humanitarian or significant public benefit parole. Ada Peralta, NPR News, Mexico City.
5: I'm Windsor Johnston, NPR News, in Washington.
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0: This is Weekend Edition from NPR News. I'm Scott Simon. Thank you for being with us. The U.S. and Iran continue to go back and forth with rockets and bombs. The U.S. military conducted strikes on Iran last night for the seventh night in a row, and today there are reports from Jordan and Iraq of incoming Iranian missiles and drones. Well, Kuwaiti officials say that Iran struck a water desalinization plant. Ship traffic through the Strait of Hormuz is nearly at a standstill, and President Trump threatens more attacks if Iran does not stop attacking vessels. An underground military complex called Pickaxe Mountain could be the next target.
1: But Pickaxe is a possible, you know, a possible target for a nice big fat shot right into the front door. And I think that you'll see that.
0: That's the president on the Hugh Hewitt Show this week. We turn now to Dana Stroll. She's with the Washington Institute for Near East Policy and served in the as Deputy Assistant Secretary of Defense for the Middle East during the Biden administration. Thanks so much for being with us.
2: Good morning, Scott.
0: The U.S. resumed its blockade of Iranian ports this week, and the president posted that the U.S. would be, quote, the guardian of the Hormuz Strait. What would that mean in military terms?
2: Well, in military terms, what we're trying to do now is clear out all of the ways in which Iran can threaten freedom of navigation and the free flow of commerce through that critical maritime choke point. So they're targeting port infrastructure, radars, and the warehouses that store the missiles and the drones that are attempting to cut off shipping through the Strait of Hormuz. To be the guardian of the Strait, however, we're talking about a long-term, undefined, indefinite effort of naval resources, but also air resources, and bringing confidence back to the shipping industry. So a long-term, undefined objective.
0: So a lot more military assets and more U.S. military assets exposed to attack?
2: In order for navigation to completely return, the military would have to both assure the international community and particularly shippers that they're not going to be targeted even by one drone and that all of that is cleared out from Iran. But the other thing they would have to do is assure insurers and shippers that there's a clear pathway through the Strait of Hormuz. That is a long-term, very resource-intensive proposition.
0: President Trump's threat to attack Pickaxe Mountain, would such an attack, how would such an attack alter the war?
2: Well, Pickaxe Mountain is allegedly another location where Iran has stored its enriched uranium and other ways of reconstituting the nuclear program. And just like we saw with the U.S. military last year during the 12-day war, this is a different kind of effort than what the military is doing right now. We need very big munitions in order to get into those deeply buried facilities. And that would certainly be part of assuring the international community that Iran no longer has a pathway to a nuclear weapon. But the immediate issue right now is a different kind of threat that Iran poses to the Strait of Hormuz.
0: And that threat, of course, is to international shipping.
2: Yes. What we have seen right now is that this one maritime choke point can have such damage not only to the economies and the industries of the Middle East, but global energy prices with effect internationally. Yeah. And at this point in time, Iran poses such a threat that insurers will not provide adequate insurance, and shippers are not willing to take the risk to transit that vital waterway.
0: And what are the risks involved in the daily attacks between the U.S. and Iran? The risk of escalation, where could this wind up?
2: The risk of escalation is very high because what we've seen over the course of these 7 days of renewed strikes is both sides shifting from pure military targets to targets that have civilian implications. Mm-hmm. On the Iranian side, there's strikes on desalination plants, civilian energy infrastructure, and even civilian hotels. And on the U.S. side, President Trump has threatened repeatedly to expand the scope of military strikes beyond the maritime threats to civilian infrastructure where Iranians also are dependent on energy and clean water. When that happens and the bar lowers to the kinds of strikes that the United States is signaling it's willing to strike, then Iran is going to, I think, expand its scope across the Middle East as well.
0: And does that threatened escalation provide any new motivation or impulse for diplomacy?
2: Both sides continue to say diplomacy is an option. The challenge with this escalatory threat is that both sides are using the same plays that we saw earlier this year during the height of those 40 days of war. Military targets and a naval blockade are unlikely to produce a diplomatic agreement that is acceptable on both sides, leaving them both with a perception that escalation is a better choice.
0: Dennis Droll of the Washington Institute for Near East Policy, thank you so much for joining us today.
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4: My name is Mike Vickery. I listened to an episode of Points North recently in which Ellie Katz told a stunningly simple and powerful story of a small family-operated sawmill closing down and being auctioned off literally piece by piece in northern Michigan. The episode conveyed with so much clarity and tenderness what it is to aspire and struggle and persist and at every turn have to reconcile your life with disruptive change. Ellie shared with me words and feelings of real people who had made a life they loved and were watching it literally being unmade and still loving their lives. The story reminded me that no matter how and where we live, life always changes and changes us. And we should learn to see and hear and honor each other as we go through this life together. I heard all that in a Points North episode and was reminded of how much public radio has meant to how and why I want to know and feel true things about myself and my world. After listening to that episode, I felt like the program was a kind of stethoscope that lets me hear the heartbeats and the breath sounds of life all around me in the Great Lakes. I feel profoundly fortunate to have IPR in my toolkit for living my Michigan life. If you don't support IPR, you should. If you do, you should become a sustaining supporter. IPR won't give up on us if we don't give up on it.
3: Mm. Thanks, Mike. That's, wow. I, those words are really, really wonderful. It's my first time hearing that, actually. And what a nice thing to say. And what Mike says is true. IPR is not giving up on you. We're doubling down on our commitment to local news, to Points North, to all the things you count on from IPR News. And now is the time right now to support exactly those things that Mike was talking about. The programming, the news, the storytelling that connects you to the Great Lakes. 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I'm Ed Ronco, and I'm in the studio live this morning with Vivian Law, our climate reporter. Hey, Vivian.
5: Hey, Ed. Good morning.
3: Good morning. Big, important day for us. The last day of the drive. Folks, last chance to jump in on this summer fun drive and support the station and become a sustaining monthly contributor. Also, it is the one-year anniversary of federal funding being cut from public broadcasting, which was a difficult day for all of us, but has turned out to be it's provided us with kind of a really optimistic future, I think. We've got a big newsroom relative to our history. Anyway, we've got four full-time reporters in our newsroom. We have a lot of progress being made toward telling local stories, doing more investigative journalism, those kinds of things, and committing to the things you cover, like climate change and how it impacts our lives. And with a blizzard and a flood and smoke and all the things that have been going on with the weather and how that ties into the climate, all these things that IPR is bringing you because we know that our listeners have our backs. And what we need now are more listeners. So I think especially for folks who haven't given yet, now's the time. 800-442-9422 or online at iprnews.org.
5: Yeah, and if you don't give, think of the value that you get, whether it's from, you know, Points North or it's from our local Northern Michigan news, you know, that you get every morning. You know, I something that Mike said that really stuck out to me was how Points North is kind of the stethoscope to the heartbeat of the Great Lakes. And, you know, we can't do that storytelling without support from our community. We need you to step up and be kind of, you know, the same way that you depend on us, we depend on you as well. So give to IPR because, you know, we tell you meaningful stories. We keep you informed about, you know, like the smoke that's happening this week, or about, you know, AI newsrooms that are popping up in our region. 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Federal funding is not coming back, and we need your help to sustain us into the future. And like I'd said, 1 year ago, we was a loss, but, you know, people stepped up and we saw a groundswelling of support. 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We're going to have to fill that gap year after year. And it's listeners that will fill that gap. It's you that will fill that gap, because we can't do it without you. So call 800-442-9422 and give today, or you can go online, iprnews.org, and give online there.
3: 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Mm-hmm. And that's a really great thing for us. 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IPRnews.org or 800-442-9422. We're going to get an update on headlines from NPR in just a moment here. I want to update you that an air quality alert is still in place across northern Michigan today. The air does feel a lot cleaner, but that air quality advisory is still in effect. Temperatures will be in the low 70s today, patchy smoke today, and we could see some smoke tomorrow morning as well. 919. 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
6: I'm Windsor Johnston with these headlines. Fighting between the United States and Iran is escalating around the Strait of Hormuz. U.S. forces struck Iranian military and maritime targets early today, including surveillance facilities and underground weapon sites. Iran responded with attacks reported in Kuwait, Jordan, and Iraq. Wildfire smoke is again pushing air pollution to unhealthy levels across a large part of the country. Millions of people from the Great Lakes through the Northeast and Mid-Atlantic are under air quality alerts because of fires in Minnesota and Canada. More heavy rain is triggering new flooding and rescues across Texas. At least 2 people have died and nearly 600 have been taken to shelter. I'm Windsor Johnston, NPR News in Washington.

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1: This is Weekend Edition from NPR News. I'm Scott Simon. Earlier this spring, the son of the 46th President of the United States reactivated his account on X and wrote, "I'm Hunter Biden. You've never actually heard from me." Well, since then, Hunter Biden has been all over the Internet trolling President Trump, but also making appearances with some fierce critics, including the conservative podcaster and conspiracy theorist Candace Owens.
2: I wanted to go into the lion's den with the people that had pursued me the most vociferously over the past 7 years and had said some of the most hurtful things that you can say about another human being.
1: When we sat down with Hunter Biden in NPR's New York studios this week, he told us that he felt he had nothing left to hide. He struggled with addiction for years and saw his most embarrassing moments made public through congressional investigations and federal prosecutions. His abuse of alcohol and later crack cocaine began gradually, he said.
2: I was able to drink and be functional for a long time. And not until 2003, when my brother confronted me about it. He said, like, hey, you gotta tone it down. Eventually, I just said, I needed help. And I went to rehab and worked for about 7 years until I relapsed.
1: What happened?
2: Absolutely nothing. I was flying back on a plane. I was by myself from a business trip from Europe. The drink cart rolled by. The flight attendant asked if I'd like a Bloody Mary. I said, sure. You know, and here's where addiction is insidious. You're ashamed that you somehow failed because you've just relapsed. You don't want to get honest with yourself about it, and therefore you don't get honest with anybody around you about it. And so now you're hiding something. And I went through from 2010 up until 2019. It was an odyssey of recovery, relapse, recovery, in varying degrees that became worse and worse.
1: And I must say, sources of addiction, at least judging from the outside, a lot more potentially lethal than a Bloody Mary.
2: Yeah. The most dangerous thing about crack cocaine, which eventually, not until 2016 did I start smoking crack, but the most dangerous thing about illicit drug use is the potential for violence that occurs because of the trade of that drug and the fact that it's not sold over a counter like a bottle of vodka. The most dangerous thing, however, that I ever ingested in terms of what it did to my physical body and my mental state, completely obliterating any judgment in me, was alcohol.
1: How do you come to terms with hurting the people you love most in the world?
2: Painfully and slowly, and with an enormous acceptance of the grace that others have provided me, that my family, and particularly my daughters, have shown me. I'm substance-free for 7 years, over 7 years now. It's taken those 7 years, and it will take seven more to fully allow for the hurt to wash through the system. My hurt with my family, and particularly my daughters, more than anything, who were in their late teens and early 20s when I went through the worst of it, was that I was ever present in their lives from the time they were born until the time that I decided that I was just going to disappear. And that hurt of becoming not just unavailable, but disappearing from them, was incredibly painful to them.
1: Is it a struggle to stay sober every day?
2: No, it isn't. It's beautiful. Days are beautiful, beautiful things. I am more grateful for my life in all of it right now than I've ever been in my entire life. I was given the gift of being so publicly shamed and humiliated, literally stripped bare, in some cases literally stripped naked in the public square.
3: There were photos.
2: Yeah. I had nowhere left to hide. I had no more secrets that I could keep. They were all exposed.
1: Seems like you've made a particular effort in speaking out to be with people like Candace Owens and Nick Fuentes. Have you made a particular effort to reach out to people who've, let's put it this way, not been in your fan club?
2: Yeah, they've sent some of the most horrible, hurtful things that could be said about, and I really don't care what to say about me, but even more so about my family, about my dad. I don't agree with Candace on so many things. Mm-hmm. But the thing that I got to with Candace was that she saw me as a human being.
1: Do you see her differently now, too?
2: Yes, I do. I see her differently in this. Is that Candace is a mom. She cares very much about her faith. She is a newly converted Catholic. I'm not a very good practicing Catholic, but I was raised a Catholic. And so we found ways to be able to connect. And I think in a world in which we've all been told that we are all so divided and that we're on the brink of a civil war, I think that that is just not true. We are being fed that by people that have an interest in keeping us divided.
1: I have to switch gears. You've been in a political family all of your life. When a Ukrainian energy company pays you, I believe it was $83,000 a month,
2: yeah,
1: as a consultant, was that because you were Joe Biden's son?
2: I think in part, yes, 100%. I accept the criticism, the idea that I should not have taken that job because of the fact that my dad was in the last year of his vice presidency. But I will remind people that 75% of the time that I had that job, my dad was neither vice president nor president. And I would say to people criticizing me because of some idea that I was not qualified for the job, I would say this. I was chairman of the board of the U.S. UN World Food Program for over 5 years, the largest humanitarian organization in the world. We were responsible for securing over a $2.6 billion budget. I served on 17 other boards in between that time, including as vice chairman of the board of Amtrak. And so I was preeminently qualified to be on that board. Question is, should I have taken that job when my dad was in the, and the answer is no, I shouldn't have. And I'd never done that before. Now, one board membership compared to what I just read in, I think it was Forbes, just from DOD contracts alone, Don Trump and Eric, while their dad is president, have received over $3.9 billion in DOD contracts to companies of which they have a stake in.
1: Well, even if the numbers don't compare, though,
2: yep.
1: Are you and the Trump sons both part of the same system?
2: No, not even remotely. Not even remotely. What did I do when my dad was president?
1: I don't know the answer to that exactly.
2: Well, everybody
1: I know
2: has an opinion, though. And what they think is I was corrupt and I drifted off my father's name, right? Mm-hmm. So where, other than the one instance in which you can talk about, in which I took a board seat with a company that, by the way, I did absolutely zero for as it relates to any government policy.
1: Mm-hmm.
2: Other than that, how is it even remotely like what they're doing? How do you even mention my name in the context of their name, other than the fact that I was also the son of the president? When my dad was president, you know what I did? I painted. How many years have I been investigated? 10 years? And what they came up with is that in 1 year, after I got sober, I realized I had not filed and paid for my taxes. So I filed and paid for them, and I paid with penalties and interest. And 3 years after I did that, they prosecuted me. That's what I did.
1: You were convicted of federal gun charges in 2024.
2: Yeah. You realize the Supreme Court just made that unconstitutional, that what they charged me, 922 G3.
1: I guess I didn't, but
2: yeah.
1: You were pardoned by your father.
2: Yes, thank God.
1: Did that open the door for President Trump to pardon some of his supporters, including the January 6th gang?
2: I think that that is an insane argument. Do I think that pardoning me opened the door for Donald Trump to pardon people that engaged in an insurrection, beat police officers, and then since their pardon, many of them have gone back to commit crimes, including sexually abusing children? I don't think that the two are the same thing. If my dad had won, he would have kept his word. He would not have pardoned me. And the reason that he would have not have pardoned me is because I would have told him, I have complete and utter faith in the fact that, number one, I think that I will win some of this on appeal. But number two, as a first-time offender for a nonviolent crime without a victim, I'm not going to spend any time in jail. And I know that between the Department of Justice, the Department of Corrections, and the Department of Probation, I have absolute faith in our system that I would be treated fairly like any other person that had been convicted. When my dad woke up after Thanksgiving, after the election occurred, and he read that Donald Trump had just appointed Matt Gaetz to be the Attorney General, I think that he made a decision then that Donald Trump had made a decision not to actually adhere to the Constitution, the rule of law, and that he intended to take out and meet justice through his own Department of Justice, his Department of Corrections, and his Department of Probation.
3: Did you want your father to run for re-election?
2: No.
3: Did you tell him?
2: No. I told him I supported whatever he thought was best as it related to what he wanted to do to serve. And I know that people have reported that I was in there telling my dad that he has to stay and he's running. And literally nothing could be further from the truth. I just wanted to have my dad back.
3: I mean, did you tell him that or?
2: When he made the decision, yeah.
3: Okay, but not before that.
2: No, because I think it's unfair to me to do because of this. Because I know this also. There's only one thing my dad cares about more than his service, and that's his family. I would never want to be the reason that he didn't fulfill what he believed was his duty in service.
3: Did you notice ways in which he was beginning to falter?
2: I noticed things that were purely associated and typical with growing older.
3: Mm-hmm.
2: His speech slowed down. His gait changed. It does not in any way mean that there is a cognitive failure. But my dad got older before people's eyes, and I think that made them very nervous.
3: Has your father been following your recent interviews, postings?
2: Yeah, and he has one thing that he said to me. Stop using the F word so much.
3: All right, I've read that.
2: And I said, you got to be kidding me.
3: You haven't used it with us, at least maybe I should say so far.
2: No, and I won't. I said, Dad, I said, every single one of those F words was earned on my part. Yeah.
3: For people who are watching and listening to us, can you say something that would help them take a step forward? What do they need to know now?
2: You are not alone. That's my single most important message. 50 million Americans on any given day are dealing with addiction. That means almost every one of the 350 million Americans have been impacted in some way by addiction. Addiction is a family disease. It is a communal disease. And you are not alone.
3: Do you feel alone sometimes?
2: Not now. The times that I felt the most alone were when in the window between inebriation and sobriety, when you felt like you didn't have any way out and that your only choice was to anesthetize yourself again. In those windows, you feel more alone than anything that you can imagine. Every day, I was actively choosing suicide, and I knew it. Not in a metaphorical sense. I knew I was killing myself. I didn't feel like I had any other choice. But today I have a choice. And that is the greatest gift that anyone can ask, is just to have that choice.
3: Hunter Biden, thanks so much.
2: Yeah, it was an honor. Thank you, Scott.
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4: Saturday morning, 9:36 a.m. It is July 18th, 2026. I'm Ed Ronco. Thanks for being with us. Hope your day is off to a good start. We are very glad you're here. Vivian Law is in the studio with me. Good morning, Vivian.
6: Good morning, Ed.
4: 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And last year when Congress voted to rescind federal funding, that just went away. It just evaporated instantly. 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And it's really important to keep this new normal sustainable and keep the momentum we started last year going.
6: Yes. And a sustaining gift is so important too, because we can reliably depend on that income coming in month after month. And it's easy for you too, because you don't have to think about giving every month too. So, you know, give to IPR because you value the program you're hearing. You value the headlines, the live events, just all the different ways that we show up in your community. 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You keep us going. We're 100% community supported because 1 year ago we lost federal funding and the community showed up for us. But the reality is that that money is never coming back, like most likely. And we need the community to show up and support us in its place. Sustaining gifts keep us going, and it's a great way to support the station that you tune into every single day. Call 800-442-9422 and speak to the lovely people in our phone room, or you can go online to iprnews.org and give there.
4: Coming up, the Ute Mountain Ute Tribe managed to leverage its high-altitude location to create a utility-scale solar project despite the White House's efforts to curb renewable energy development. We are going to hear about that at 9:41. Vivian, I know you've been doing a lot of reporting on large-scale solar, large-scale energy projects. One of the many important issues you're able to put in front of listeners here at IPR in your position as a climate reporter.
6: Exactly, yeah. And, you know, it's listener support that allows me to continue to do that reporting and explain to you how big state laws are affecting us here in our local communities, and just, you know, all the ways that this shift to, you know, electrification and all the ways that we're thinking about climate and energy is changing and reshaping Northern Michigan. But we can't do that without community support. It's because of you that we're able to bring you the kind of insight that you're looking for, and just give to IPR because you want to see more of this reporting. You want to see more of this, and, you know, we need your support to do that.
4: Vivian's position here is a great example of why your support matters to IPR. So Vivian is in our newsroom because of a partnership we have with Grist. And Grist funds Vivian's position. So Vivian, I mean, her being here costs IPR itself $0. However, the reason Grist looked at us is because we do great reporting. And Grist called us a few years ago and said, we want to put a reporter in the Upper Great Lakes. We'd like to do it in your newsroom. Would you like us to do that? And we said, yeah. And so they did, but they would not have done that if, A, we had not been doing good journalism, which is fueled by your support, and B, if we had not had strong community support in the form of a lot of people donating, in the form of a lot of donations coming in the door. And it's your support that has made that possible.
6: Exactly. And, you know, this is just a reflection of the work that IPR does, that Grist kind of looked to this newsroom, as Ed said. And I just ran the numbers a couple of days ago, but my stories have been, you know, through this partnership, my work gets republished in different Michigan outlets. I have had 100 bylines in different Michigan outlets. That means that not just Northern Michigan is getting climate stories, but, you know, different outlets across the state. And it's because of listener support that we're able to continue providing that to not just Northern Michigan, but even beyond.
4: So, yeah, what you donate right now by calling 1-800-442-9422 or going online at iprnews.org, it does make a difference in real dollars for us to be able to pay for the things we need to pay for. But it also makes a huge difference in the community support and the organizational support we're able to attract in the spread of our reporting into places far beyond Northern Michigan. 1-800-442-9422. And thanks.
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1: This is Weekend Edition from NPR News. I'm Scott Simon. The Trump administration has stopped tax credits for renewable energy, fought to end wind farms, and President Trump called solar panels ugly. So it may be notable that a small Native American tribe has managed to keep one big solar project on track. Member station KSUT's Adam Burke reports from the Four Corners region of southwestern Colorado.
7: At a recent groundbreaking ceremony, Alston Turtle, who's a Ute Mountain Ute tribal council member, greets more than 100 people sheltered within the white vinyl walls of a party tent.
8: I want to thank everybody that has had their hands tied to this project.
7: Over the next year and a half, 270 megawatts worth of solar panels and 180 megawatts of battery storage will be built on tribal land here. Meanwhile, across the U.S., similar projects are stalled out because of federal policies.
8: We're going through some challenging times right now, especially with the solar projects. You know, but we got to continue to move forward in the vision that we see is right. As Native Americans, we try to be the best stewards of the land and take care of this land that was given to us.
7: Although its arid reservation edges into Utah and New Mexico, most of the tribe's 933 square miles sits in the southwest corner of Colorado. It's a landscape of arroyos and sandstone cliffs, and at the center, the mountain known as Sleeping Ute Warrior that sustains juniper forests and, until recently, an abundance of flowing springs.
9: I mean, just in the 30 years I've worked here, I've seen so many of those springs dry up.
7: Scott Clough is head of the tribe's environment department. He says many here are concerned that climate change threatens ceremonies and traditional gathering practices.
9: They're going to have Sundance up there, and the spring next to the Sundance grounds is dry. It's bone dry.
7: For about 75 years, the tribe has had oil and gas development on its land. At one time, Clough estimates that oil and gas revenue may have accounted for more than half the tribe's annual budget. But in recent decades, that has declined.
9: Oil and gas is very boom bust. And this tribe has ridden that roller coaster, including the scary crash.
7: 15 years ago, the tribe started mapping out possible sites for utility-scale solar projects. At the time, the U.S. was trying to phase out fossil fuels, decrease carbon emissions, and invest in a renewable energy transition. And that meant federal grants and resources for tribes.
10: They were so passionate about going forward because they had already decided to go big with renewable energy.
7: Sandra Begay is Navajo and a retired mechanical engineer from Sandia National Laboratories, who spent decades working with dozens of tribal communities across the country on solar development.
10: We would go to a tribe who wanted this assistance, and we facilitated a three-day dialogue.
7: In 2015, with support from the U.S. Department of Energy, Begay led a workshop with the Ute Mountain Ute tribe. And she encouraged the tribe to think about energy development as a long game.
10: Time is different on the reservations. Time with tribes is different. It's the amount of effort and time it takes to do a project because you're dealing with tribal elections, politics, the emphasis of money or no money. And that's a part of the process you have to get people to understand. Can you think 10 years in the future?
7: The strategic energy plan produced out of those meetings helped keep the tribe focused on its solar energy goals. They started small with residential rooftop solar, then came a 1 megawatt array that helped power the tribal casino out on the highway. Here's Scott Clough of the Ute Mountain Ute Environment Department.
9: Once we put the 1 megawatt plant online, we had a lot more developers coming to us after that.
7: By 2023, the tribe was homing in on a utility-scale solar development on its lands in New Mexico, a project known as Foxtail Flats.
9: The geographic location of this is key.
7: The demolition of a nearby coal-fired power plant left behind a network of transmission lines and electricity customers. And what might seem like a remote patch of desert is actually prime solar real estate sitting at a major energy crossroads.
9: There's transmission to El Paso, Texas, throughout New Mexico, Utah markets, Colorado markets, Arizona, California, and the tribe has land right there.
7: But then last year, the Trump administration's One Big Beautiful Bill killed tax credits for renewable projects across the U.S., and the president was openly criticizing solar technology at an August cabinet meeting.
11: You see these big, ugly patches of black plastic that comes from China?
7: Meanwhile, U.S. Interior Secretary Doug Burgum issued a memo directing all federal permitting for wind and solar projects to be routed directly through his office.
12: This memo from the secretary's office created 68 new layers of red tape that amount to a moratorium on solar energy permitting.
7: According to Sean Gallagher, a policy analyst for the Solar Energy Industries Association, nearly all renewable projects across the U.S. are at a standstill.

0: U.S. are at a standstill.
1: 36% of all electricity capacity that's planned to come online through 2030 is at risk of not coming online because of the administration's actions.
0: But the solar and battery storage project on Ute Mountain, Ute Land, squeaked through. In the final days before U.S. policy changed last summer, project partners got the federal ink they needed on their permits.
2: To fit everyone in frame.
0: Which is why they were holding shovels and smiling for the cameras at the recent groundbreaking ceremony.
3: We've been really nervous about this project with a lot of the changing federal policies.
0: Matt Hevner sits on the Board of Public Utilities from Los Alamos County, New Mexico, under contract to purchase more than half the project's power.
3: The biggest fear was the financing collapsing to get this project going. Some of the federal subsidies going away and the financing that's required for this project not making the cut with investors. That's why it's so exciting to be out here today.
0: Other projects may not be so lucky, at least in the next few years. But Sandra Begay, the Navajo engineer and renewables expert, tells tribal communities to think about the current political climate as a kind of winter time, not a season for building, but a season for research and planning.
4: Their land is not going away. Their authority to use that land is not going away. You just wait until the time is right, when those customers really want new electrons.
0: With demand up and energy prices up too, it would seem customers want the Ute tribe's new electrons now, including a new data center being built by Meta near Albuquerque, New Mexico. For NPR News, I'm Adam Burke.
5: And now, it's time for sports! World Cup final! Argentina looks to repeat, but Spain, just one goal all tournament. Michelle Steele of the Big Ten Network joins us. Hi there, Michelle.
6: Good morning, Scott.
5: And in Smoky, New Jersey tomorrow, the final, defending champion Argentina against Spain, the current European champion. Spain has only conceded one goal in seven matches. But, of course, Argentina this tournament has been coming back to win matches dramatically. What do you expect?
6: Something has to give here. One of these teams is going to lose. One of these teams is going to win. And I love that. Spain has been so efficient, one goal in just seven games.
5: Yeah.
6: Argentina has turned, we probably shouldn't win this, into a World Cup personality. You know, remember, they needed a bit of a wobbly second half from England to get through. If you like your soccer tidy and efficient, root for Spain. If you need a defibrillator to watch a soccer game, you're on Team Argentina. My gut says this one goes to extra time. I'm rolling with Spain.
5: I think we may have lost Michelle. Is that possible? I'm afraid so. Well, there are, of course, a number of players to watch. I'm simply going to mention one. all right.
7: One day more. Another day, another destiny.
6: Hello?
5: It's only four more days.
6: Hello?
5: The final stop on the international concert tour of Les Miserables. The musical is celebrating its 40th anniversary.
6: I don't know.
5: Jennifer
6: Vanasco
5: says there's a reason why this story continues to grow.
6: I didn't do anything.
8: The musical Les Miserables started as a French concept album in 1980. It tells a story about hardship, redemption, and liberation in 19th century France. Les Miserables is based on a novel by Victor Hugo. Its main plotline is a face-off between a former criminal, Jean Valjean, and police inspector Javert. When British theatrical producer Cameron McIntosh heard the album, he says he knew it needed to be a musical.
9: I listened to it. I listened to four tracks, the first four tracks. I was so excited.
8: But he wanted a second opinion, so he played it for a lyricist friend, Alan J. Lerner, who wrote My Fair Lady.
9: And he said, my dear boy, he said, this is not a show for me, but you've got to promise me you will do it.
8: He did. McIntosh went on to create a fully staged version, in English, of Les Miserables.
10: Do you hear the people sing?
8: 40 years later, it's still playing in London's West End, and it's been staged around the world, including on Broadway. At the same time, though, Les Mis has never strayed that far from its concept album roots. There was a 10th anniversary concert, a 25th anniversary concert,

0: And in 2024, to celebrate the then-upcoming 40th anniversary, McIntosh kicked off Les Miserables, the Arena Concert Spectacular. It's gone to Europe, Japan, the Philippines. They've sent the set across the ocean on boats. And now for its final stop, Radio City Music Hall in New York.
1: I dreamed a dream in time gone by.
2: It's a concert. We have microphones across the front of the stage, and behind them on another raised platform is a huge 27-piece orchestra.
0: Jean-Pierre Van Desprez is based in the UK. He's co-director of the show. He says the performers wear costumes.
2: And there are little bits of staging to kind of help keep the evening bubbling along in an exciting way.
0: This is all done on giant stages. Radio City seats about 6,000. So gestures are big and the lights have a bit of a rock concert vibe. But there's also two large video screens that capture the actors in a more intimate way.
3: Bring him home.
0: Cillian Donnelly, an Irish actor who plays good guy Jean Valjean, says it was a little complicated trying to play to an arena and into a camera at the same time.
4: One of our directors who I trust completely would go, bit too much. I was like, oh, really? Yeah, it would work for the West End, but here it looks really big on camera. So less is more.
0: The concert tour includes many performers like Donnelly who've been in Les Mis for years. He loves the show. So do audiences. Producer Cameron McIntosh says,
5: the great key about the show is the survival of the human spirit.
0: Whether it's the arena concert or stage version, book, movie, or that first concept album, he says, it's all about the story and how it makes people feel. Jennifer Venasco, NPR News, New York.
6: You're listening to Interlochen Public Radio. I'm Ed Ronco. Thanks so much for being with us. I love Les Mis, Vivien Leigh. It's one of my favorite musicals of all time, and it's very exciting to hear kind of that recap of its storied history throughout the annals of musical theater in this country and others, as we heard. You know, Les Mis tells an epic story from start to finish. It's this journey you sort of take with all the characters, and we have been on a journey here at Interlochen Public Radio too. Maybe not quite as devastating one. In fact, not even remotely devastating like it was in Les Mis. Our journey has been one that's been very, very happy. It is the last day of our summer fund drive. We're asking for your support for Interlochen Public Radio. And you can give that by calling us right now at 1-800-442-9422 or going online to iprnews.org. The journey I'm referring to began about a year ago, really, when Congress cut federal funding for public broadcasting in this country. And it could have been, I mean, Vivien, it really could have been a tragedy. It could have been like we're back in the cafe after the standoff at the barricade, and there are fewer of us, and we're lost, and we're devastated, and we sing a song about how sad we are. We didn't do that. It turned into listeners saying, you know what? Okay, federal funding's gone. We got you. Watch this. And a year ago, listeners helped us fill that gap, and we were able to increase our local news coverage. We were able to do more events. We were able to become more of the community asset people have come to count on because of listener support. Federal funding is not coming back, and we're counting on you right now to help us keep that momentum going and make this not into a tragedy. We've been doing pretty great at that so far.
7: Exactly, yeah. Call 800-442-9422 to keep us strong. Give to IPR News and, you know, help us maintain a strong future going ahead. Because like Ed said, we had a lot of a big show of support after the 1 year loss of federal funding a year ago. But, you know, the reality is that money's not coming back, but and we need you to fill that gap year after year. And, you know, the best way to do that is a sustaining gift. The best way to do that is to give monthly so that we can rely on that income coming in every single month and you don't have to think about it. Whether it's $5, $10, you know, for the price of a coffee, essentially, you could help support all the programming that you love to tune into here at IPR. Whether it's, you know, we heard a bunch of stories today. You know, you said we're not in a journey, Ed, but I feel like we were kind of on, like we heard from Hunter Biden. We heard about solar in Colorado. We heard a little bit about Les Mis. There's just such a breadth of storytelling and headlines that you can't get anywhere else. So give to IPR and ensure that we can keep bringing you those kinds of stories. 800-442-9422. 9422.
6: 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Vivian Law, I am so glad you're a reporter here at IPR, and I'm so glad we have the newsroom we do, because we are able to tell incredible stories from around Northern Michigan. And I would imagine that you, as somebody who was new to the area when you came to work here, you're discovering this place too, along with the listeners you're serving.
7: Exactly, yeah. And I feel like every time I move to a new place, I do love to tune into public radio. I don't know, Even if I wasn't a journalist, yeah, I would be tuning in. 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Points North is kind of the gem of this, news station.
6: Totally.
7: There's a lot of great storytelling. 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And I know that's why listeners like you also tune into IPR for. 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
6: 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Wait, Don't Tell Me is coming up right after some headlines from NPR. 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Hey, the air feels a lot better in most of Northern Michigan today, but it is not quite perfect yet. The air quality alert still in place today. Temperatures today should reach into the low 70s. We could see some patchy smoke. It is 10:01.
9: Live from NPR News in Washington, I'm Windsor Johnston. The United States and Iran have exchanged another round of strikes as their fight over control of the Strait of Hormuz grows more intense. The latest attacks targeted military and infrastructure sites across the region, extending the conflict into a seventh straight night. NPR's Emily Fang reports.
10: U.S. CENTCOM said it had launched strikes at military and surveillance sites across Iran without specifying the number of targets. Iran alleged the U.S. hit civilian sites as well, including a water desalination plant. Iran's Islamic Revolutionary Guard Corps said it had targeted U.S. military assets in Kuwait, Bahrain, and Jordan in retaliation. Bahrain's defense ministry said it intercepted several Iranian aerial attacks. Kuwait said it had to cancel flights and that one of its power and water desalination plants was hit by an Iranian attack. Earlier, an Iranian news agency said Tehran could go after five key ports in the Middle East hosting U.S. military or commercial interests in retaliation for a U.S. hit on a maritime control tower at an Iranian port in the city of Chahabar. Emily Fang, NPR News.
9: Relentless rain has triggered historic flooding across south-central Texas, swamping multiple communities and prompting more rescues. Governor Greg Abbott has issued a major disaster declaration for the hardest-hit counties and says more could be added. The Texas Newsroom's Blaise Amy reports.
11: While the disaster declaration will help unlock federal recovery assistance, officials say the immediate danger isn't over because rivers are forecast to continue rising as floodwaters move downstream. Abbott says people across the state should still be cautious.
12: Residents and leaders need to understand the rivers will still rise and still pose life-threatening danger.
11: Officials are urging people to stay away from flooded roads as rescue operations continue and communities begin preparing for recovery. For NPR News, I'm Blaise Gainey.
9: There's been heavy betting ahead of Sunday's World Cup final. Prediction market Kalshi has emerged as a major player as a legal fight continues over who should regulate the industry. NPR's Bobby Allen reports.
13: Kalshi has the support of the Trump administration, importantly. The company has argued it is a type of financial product known as an events contract, and federal regulators agree. That's allowed Kalshi and the entire prediction market sector to really boom. Betting on Kalshi has grown 700% in just 1 year. There are dozens of lawsuits involving Kalshi over who should exactly regulate this industry, the states or the federal government. It's a big existential fight for the companies, and there is a lot of money on the line for the states.
9: That's NPR's Bobby Allen reporting. Spain and Argentina will face off in the World Cup final on Sunday. Kickoff at MetLife Stadium in northern New Jersey is set for 3 p.m. Eastern Time. This is NPR News. Funeral services have been scheduled for U.S. Senator Lindsey Graham, who died last weekend after a brief illness. Graham's communications team says three services will be held later this month to honor his life and legacy. One will take place at Washington National Cathedral, with two others planned in South Carolina. Federal regulators say they will once again allow Boeing to certify that its planes are airworthy. NPR's Joel Rose reports Friday's announcement comes after years of safety efforts at the aerospace giant.
14: The Federal Aviation Administration says Boeing can take responsibility for certifying all of its 737 MAX and 787 planes starting next week. It's a big milestone for the plane maker. The FAA revoked Boeing's ability to self-certify its 737 MAX planes in 2019 after a pair of deadly crashes. Regulators did the same for the 787 Dreamliner in 2022, citing production quality issues. The FAA now says it has confidence in Boeing to ensure that all of its planes are airworthy after months of data and safety reviews. The agency is also easing the monthly production caps it imposed on the 737 MAX, allowing Boeing to make up to 47 per month. Joel Rose, NPR News, Washington.
9: Rain is moving through parts of the U.S. today that could help clear some of the smoke from wildfires burning across Canada. Air quality has reached unhealthy levels across a wide stretch of the country. Alerts remain in effect from the Great Lakes through parts of the Northeast and Mid-Atlantic. This is NPR News in Washington.
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16: 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It's just after 10 o'clock. 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Wait, Wait, Don't Tell Me is coming up in just a moment on the last day of our drive for listener support. This is it. If you've been sitting there on the sidelines thinking I'm going to get into this game, now is the time because we are going to wrap it up at 1 o'clock. So you have a few hours, still time yet to join in and close to 400 people now who are supporting this station, who are doing what it takes to continue to have an amazing public radio service in northern Michigan. I'm Peter Payette. I'm the executive director here. I'm joined by Nancy Hoagland, who is a trustee at Interlochen Center for the Arts, which is the parent of and operates this station. And Nancy is a trustee and a top shelf fan and supporter of Interlochen Public Radio. Nancy, good morning. Thanks for joining us.
17: Good morning, Peter. Glad to be here. I was thinking about this drive on the way down here, and as I was listening to it in the car, of course, I listen to IPR in the car all the time, and I really like being a hermit on the weekends and not getting out of the house and puttering around while I listen to various shows. And when you asked me to be here this weekend, it's like the one of the few things that would get me out of the house on a Saturday is to come down here to help support IPR and to talk to our community, the community that makes us possible. I'm so proud of everything this station does and the community that supports it. It's absolutely amazing. And I know everybody stepped up last summer when we lost our federal funding. And I know everybody listening to my voice understands how that wasn't a one-time thing, that we have to continue to do this because places like this station are what bring us together instead of separate us and provide important information for all of our lives and fun stories. I mean, wait, don't tell me. Who doesn't love wait, don't tell me?
16: Saturday morning is an amazing morning on IPR. I mean, you get Weekend Edition Saturday, usually with Scott Simon. Wait, don't tell me. Then The Moth comes on. Great, real live storytelling. I mean, it's easy to just kind of stay in your kitchen and have another cup of coffee and keep listening to this stuff. Nancy, we're going to get to the show. I wanted to tell listeners and tell you this is exciting. We jumped there. I came into the studio a little bit before our shift, and we had raised, I think, $7,300. Looked like it had been notched on this thermometer. I came back, and we were up near $17,000. So it may be that a $10,000 gift came in. And I don't know that that's the case, but a very large gift came in. And that is one of the things I've been pointing out in this drive to listeners is that we get gifts of all sizes. Every gift is exactly the right size. That's how our business model works. We did last year have, I think, around 30 gifts that were $10,000 or more. So whoever made that one, thank you so much. And if you would like to consider making a gift at that level and you want to discuss it, sometimes those gifts are made like through an IRA rollover or, you know, your minimum distribution, something like that, feel free to call me. I'd love to talk with you about that. My number, my direct number is 231-276-4446. But all gifts can go through our phone room where our phone volunteers are giving their Saturday morning. They got up and came here just like Nancy. And you can call them at 800-442-9422. You can also go online to iprnews.org. Thanks so much.
18: 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When you invest in this voice, you're going to want to buy and hold. I'm Bill Curtis, and here's your host at the Studebaker Theater in the Fine Arts Building in downtown Chicago, Illinois, Peter Sagal.
19: Thank you, Bill. Oh, thank you, everybody. Thank you so much. And guys, I understand. I am just as excited as you are because for a lot of us, fundraising season is just like Christmas, except this is when Santa stops by and asks us to give him a gift.
18: That Santa, he's such a scamp.
19: But public radio is not like Santa. We bring you presents all year, and then once in a while, we ask you for your support. And this year, it is more important than ever.
18: Because the tariffs have doubled the price of the European spring water I demand in my dressing room.
19: Yes, yes. And because the government ended all federal support for public broadcasting. So your support, I know. Well, all that means is your support is extra important. And we hope that means our best material sounds twice as good. Why don't we find out?
18: Here's something we think is worth your hard-earned cash. An interview with Nobel laureate Malala Yousafzai from 2023, when guest host Josh Gundelman asked her about an even bigger honor, an Oscar nomination.
20: And now, the part of our show where we ask someone brilliant to play a game that is way, way beneath their dignity. And that has never been more true than it is right now. Today's guest won a Nobel Peace Prize at age 17. She's now an executive producer of an Academy Award-nominated documentary short film. Please welcome to the show Malala Yousafzai. How are you doing today?
1: I'm pretty nervous, if I'm honest. I'm not ready for the questions, but, you know, I'm here.
20: Look, I'm as stunned as you are that you're here. Malala, you won the Nobel Peace Prize in 2014 when you were just 17 years old. Let's start there. Can you tell us about when you found out that you won?
1: Actually, I was still in school at that time. So I went to school. I was in my chemistry class that the school's deputy head teacher called me outside. She usually calls you when you are in trouble. So I was like, fingers crossed, I hope I haven't done anything wrong. But then she told me I had won the Nobel Peace Prize.
20: Classic bait and switch, yeah. We've all been there. How did you react when you went from thinking you were in trouble to knowing that you'd won the Nobel Peace Prize, which is what they call, where I'm from, a 180?
1: It was, you know, such a surreal moment because it was not just for me, but it was for all the children who deserve to be heard. It was raising awareness about child labor. You know, I heard the news and then I shared a few remarks with my school friends. And then after that, I went back to my class. I went to my physics class. I said, I have to finish my school day because when you get the Nobel Peace Prize for education, you have to finish your school day.
20: Wow. So you have a Peace Prize, which comes, I imagine, with certain expectations, right? When are you the least peaceful? Is it at the airport? Do you scream at the screen when you're watching cricket on TV?
1: I'm not a big fan of gym, running, walking. So to stand up, I'm like, oh, you know, I need some peace. I need to sit and I need to relax.
20: Wherever I am. So whenever you're standing upright, you fly into a rage.
1: You can just stand up for education. Other than that.
20: You heard it here first. Malala prefers to do her standing up while sitting down. That's amazing. And do people come to you to like mediate their arguments? Do people expect you, people in your life expect you to be like level-headed at all times? Or is that out the window?
1: Whenever people meet me, they're just so nice to me. And sometimes like they're very shocked to see me like being so short because in real life, I'm very short, but on screen, you can't tell that. Mm-hmm. So when they see me and they're like, oh, wait a second, like, is that really you, like, this small? I'm like, well, like, I'm 5 foot, that's it. So. Oh.
21: Where do you keep your Nobel Prize?
1: Mm-hmm. I can't tell you that.
20: No, do you mean that that's a secret or that you've won so many awards you forget where you keep them and can't tell Mo?
1: I think it's probably both, but, okay.
20: And so now, let's say your Nobel Prize came with free concert tickets, but you had to choose between Beyoncé and Taylor Swift. Who do you pick?
1: These are really tough questions.
20: Sorry.
21: It could start a war.
1: So when I was little, I used to like sing the Love Story song together with my friends. So that was like one of the first few songs we started singing back in Pakistan. And Beyoncé, I mean, she's a legend. So I would want both tickets. I have the Nobel Peace Prize and I demand it.
20: Yeah, incredible answer. So you're here now because you have a production company, you work in television and film. You're the documentary short Stranger at the Gate, which is incredibly moving, has been nominated for an Academy Award. How do you balance activism and working in this kind of production?
1: I'm lucky that I finished my university 2 years ago, so I do have more time to do more for the mission that I have taken in my life, which is empowering young women and girls from different backgrounds to get the opportunity to share with us how they see the world. And I started the production company because I believe that we need to help women and young people to get the chance to reflect the world as they see it. And I'm hoping that I would be able to produce content, including comedies, documentaries, and TV series, everything. So I hope that people will watch it. And I'm so lucky to be part of Stranger at the Gate, which is a short documentary that has been nominated for Oscars now.
2: Incredible. Congratulations. So you're going to the Oscars next week, is that correct?
1: Yes, I will be. I am so nervous. I was at the Oscars luncheon and I already met some of the celebrities, which was already overwhelming.
2: Who did you meet?
1: Tom Cruise. Yeah, Tom Cruise and Michelle Yeoh and Ki-hae Kwan and Austin Butler and his deep voice. I heard that. That's real. That's real.
2: Who's taller, you or Tom Cruise?
1: Okay, if I wear my 4-inch high heels, then I might be taller than him.
2: Wow.
1: I'm just kidding. I'm a big fan. I don't want to create enemies. I'm going to the Oscars. I love it.
2: And have you won a Grammy as well? Is that correct?
1: No, not yet.
2: Okay. Wow. Not yet. That's that Malala confidence that we all know and love.
3: And once she does win that Grammy, she's doing the Super Bowl halftime show.
2: So plenty of people. Okay, so you said you haven't won it yet. Plenty of people go for the EGOT, right? Emmy, Grammy, Oscar, Tony. Are you going for the EGOT, Emmy, Grammy, Oscar, Nobel Prize, Tony?
1: I mean, time will tell.
2: Malala Yousafzai, thank you so much.
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19: So make sure that Cynthia Nixon still has something interesting to say to Paul Giamatti. 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
16: 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I'm Peter Payette here with Nancy Hoagland on the last day of our drive for listener support, urging you to play an important part in the future of Interlochen Public Radio. 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
17: Good morning, Peter. Just thinking about IPR and dinner parties with that segment we just had, and having IPR in our lives is like having an ongoing dinner party. We've got Wait, Don't Tell Me. That's the funny guest who comes in. We've got Scott Simon who comes in and brings along interesting friends and has interesting conversations. So it was just an interesting comparison that I was thinking of in my head and why having IPR in our community is so important, because it brings us together in all kinds of different and interesting ways. 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
16: That's right. We are real people here. And if you saw our newsletter this morning, you may have heard the story we did this week about a new AI newsroom in northern Michigan. 40 reporters they have, Nancy, in this newsroom covering the Grand Traverse region, except they're all bots. And they're all just taking news from other organizations, including IPR, and reconstituting it and spitting it out in a digital news format run out of Israel, actually.
17: Oh, I'm prison. So glad I didn't hear about that. I would have been screaming.
16: But it's important to know about, and it's important to, and it's a great week to recognize the distinction between all the digital slop out there and real humans in your community gathering news and information and telling stories about your neighbors. That's what you are supporting today. That's what you can give to right now. Call us 800-442-9422. And one of the things you can do is become a sustaining donor. And Nancy, I thought you had a pretty cool idea for an amount to sustain at.
17: I was listening to Ed on the way in here, and he mentioned that the average gift for a sustainer is $21 a month. That adds up to $250 a year. And I thought to myself, what a wonderful way to celebrate the fact that this country is 250 years old, is to make a sustaining donation of $21, adding up to $250, and honor the founding fathers and mothers who thought that the freedom of the press was one of the very most important things for our government. So support IPR and pat yourself on the back for being patriotic. That what IPR does is one of the most important things that a community can have, that a healthy democracy can have.
16: And we have it here. It's so strong because of all the sustaining donors we have, because of all the generosity that this community provides to this station. And it's something that we've built together over more than 60 years. It did not go away when we lost federal funding last year. Actually, today is the anniversary of the vote in Congress to be done funding public media. We are continuing on, but that money is gone. I think it's gone for good. There's no vote scheduled today to bring it back. And so your continued support in the form of a sustaining gift or just continuing to make one-time gifts is as essential as ever. And we are grateful. 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
18: From NPR and WBEZ Chicago, this is Wait, Wait, Don't Tell Me, the NPR News Quiz. I'm Bill Curtis, and here again is your host at the Studebaker Theater in Chicago, Illinois, Peter Sagal.
19: Thank you, Bill. Thanks, everybody. So, yes. It is exciting to be asking for money. Letting go of your shame is freeing. This week we are asking for your help because with the loss of federal funding for all of public broadcasting, we need you all more than we ever did. So we're playing some of our greatest hits in the hope that you'll realize why it is good that we stick around.
18: People don't turn to public radio for sports coverage, but if they did, they'd hear important stories like this one from a Bluff the Listener game this last summer.
0: Hi, this is Serenity, and I'm calling from Arlington, Virginia.
19: Hey, Serenity, what do you do there in Arlington?
0: So, right now, I'm actually working at Salon Monty, and that is a salon from Monty Durham from Say Yes to the Dress.
19: Oh, wow.
0: You might have heard of that show.
19: I have heard of that show. So you're sort of making people look beautiful.
0: No, I don't do that. I just check them in and check them out.
19: Oh, I see.
0: And get them drinks and stuff.
19: Yeah, okay, that's also good. Well, welcome to the show, Serenity. You're going to play the game in which you have to tell truth from fiction. Bill, what is Serenity's topic?
18: A tour de la Tour de France.
19: The Tour de France, a sport for athletes who don't realize that if you want a yellow jersey, you can just buy one. But this week, we learned something new about that famous and age-old race. Our panelists are going to tell you about it. Pick the one who's telling the truth, and you'll win our prize, the Wait Waiter of your choice in your voicemail. You ready to play?
0: I'm ready. Let's go.
19: Let's go. Let's hear first from Adam Burke.
4: While most people may be familiar with the maillot jaune or the yellow jersey, which signifies the winner of each stage of the Tour de France, fewer may know about the Lanton Rouge, the dubious distinction given to that rider which managed to bring up the rear of the pack in the famous bike race. While many riders over the years have decided that any distinction is better than none and tried to nab that spot, few have been as dedicated as Yves Perrault, who not only has finished dead last in each stage for a record-breaking four times, but has launched both a society and restaurant dedicated to the art of being the worst in your field. At my Lanton Rouge Bistro in Lyon, Yves explains, you can dine on what is universally regarded as the worst cuisine in the region while listening to truly the most terrible chansons and musicians I could find. Perrault has taken his penchant for failure worldwide, launching the Société Internationale du Lanton Rouge, which invites people from all walks of life around the globe to stake their claim as being the absolute crappiest in their chosen disciplines. We, of course, have a competition for the worst of the worst, Perrault explains, and the most poorly written application also wins a prize.
19: A four-time winner of the Lanton Rouge for the worst racer is inspired to create an entire culture around being bad at things. Your next bicycle spiel comes from Joelle Nicole Johnson.
5: If you Google the Tour de France, a few questions pop up. Has there ever been a black rider? Once. Do they pee on themselves while riding? Yeah. Do the riders consume alcohol during the race? Sometimes. The last question sparked the interest of Jolie Laurent. Every year, they would cheer on the riders of the Tour de France at the finish line. The French riders would always celebrate with a glass of red wine, which got Jolie to thinking, why should they have to wait till the end of the party? So Ivre d'Energie, or drunk energy, was born. Ivre d'Energie is a red wine-based energy drink. That's right, they gentrify for a loco. Every French person knows that the only bad thing about red wine is that it makes you sleepy. But not Ivre d'Energie. Two Tour de France teams now swear by the drink. According to one writer, red wine is good enough for a pregnant woman. It's good enough for an athlete biking all over France.
19: In France, a fabulous, popular new energy drink based on red wine. Your last tale from La Tour comes from Peter Gross.
6: Patrick Dancoise and Joël Gautiard have the most unique jobs at the Tour de France. It's become tradition for Frenchmen who live along the 2,075-mile route to take out time from their busy schedule of surrendering to their mistresses to mark the streets with graffiti. So tour organizers hired Patrick and Joël to cover up said graffiti. What specific type of graffiti is the most common? Well, a French journalist described the scene on the track this way. As the van begins its descent, the penis in all its myriad forms springs up as far as the eye can see. Every July, these two men grab their paintbrushes and go about dismembering the course. Sometimes merely altering the images for expediency. Explaining their process to a local paper, they said, we are adding feet to hide the genitals, so we have made an owl. No one knows why they went with owls when they had so many other birds at their disposal. Cockatiels? Cockatoos? Besides, everyone knows owls are hooters, which is a totally different type of graffiti.
19: All right, so here are your choices from Adam Burke, the one of the preeminent winners of the Lanton Rouge, meaning the worst racer, has opened both a restaurant and now a contest. From Joelle Nicole Johnson, a new energy drink popular with the riders, based, of course, on fine French red wine. Or from Peter Gross, that there are two men whose real job it is to travel the course before the racers get there and remove or alter the rude graffiti. Which of these is the real story from the Tour de France?
0: I really think it's the third one.
19: You think it's Peter's story of covering up the graffiti. All right.
0: Yes.
19: Well, you've chosen Peter's story. We spoke to a reporter who actually covers the race to bring you the real story.
7: His job is the effaceur de zizi, which literally translates as the penis eraser.
19: That was local France editor Emma Pearson talking about the penis repainter of the Tour de France. Congratulations, Serenity. You got it right. You earned a point for Peter Gross. And you've won our prize. The voice of your choice from our show on your voicemail. Congratulations and well done.
0: Thank you. My 16-year-old son will be really proud of you.
19: I'm sure he will. Thank you so much for calling and playing, Serenity. Take care.
0: Thank you. Thank you.
19: And here's some important health news, although apparently not so important we couldn't save it till now. Here's an unaired segment from a show this last summer with guest host Tom Papa.
7: Roy, a new study proves that it is hardwired into human biology to hate what?
8: Other people. can I have a hint?
7: I'll give you a hint, of course. It starts with the Sunday scaries.
8: Days of the week.
7: I'm going to give it to you.
8: Oh, yeah?
7: Yeah, Mondays. It's Mondays.
8: Mondays, yeah.
7: Science has spoken. Hating Mondays is real. Man, imagine being the Debbie Downer who felt like you had to fact-check Garfield. The study from researchers at the University of Hong Kong found that people see a 23% spike in stress hormones and a 19% increase in heart attack risk on Monday mornings. Though if you really cared about your job, you'd be willing to have a heart attack on nights and weekends, too.
10: But you know, I think that's probably more prevalent, too, like in the Midwest, East, when the sun, you know, in the fall and winter times, because you know it's like, oh, it's going to be BS in like 12 hours. You know, like, like, you know, football's over with. You know what I'm saying?
7: Yeah.
10: Mondays is gross.
11: What about those people that say, when you love your job, it doesn't feel like work at all? What about those
10: people?
11: No,
10: but you have to wake up. The thing is, I don't want to wake up early to do what I love.
8: Or when you don't have a job.
10: Yes.
8: It's just like any other day.
7: And you wake up and you're sad because like, it's Monday. I have nowhere to go.
19: A lot of people are thinking about what would happen if public broadcasting went away. Yes, it would be bad for you, the listeners. But what about us? Do you think the people you hear on this station could actually thrive anywhere else? We are delicate orchids. For example, Steve Inskeep, talented broadcaster, great journalist, who could thrive anywhere or almost anywhere. Hey, hey, hey, welcome back to the Sleaze. If you're looking for your local public radio station, too bad, it's not here anymore. But we kept on your boy Steve to keep that gravitas that you guys love going. Steve, what's up?
12: Hi there, this is Steve Inskeep.
19: Today on the Sleaze, we're talking friends with benefits. Is it ever a good idea? And in Steve's corner, a discussion on education policy in the age of AI. Lame. Steve, friends with Bennies, yay or nay?
12: That's a nay from me.
19: You're missing out, Steve. Nothing quite like getting sloppy with a bud.
12: Okay.
19: So, Stevie, I hear you got a story about someone getting hot for teacher?
12: Well, it's teachers getting hot under the collar at the increasing use of AI in the classroom.
19: You know what AI is great at? Seeing what it would look like if Bart Simpson had boobs.
12: Fascinating. Send me the link.
19: And now for traffic, it's Michelle Martin. Girl, what's it looking like up there? Is it lit or what?
13: It is lit.
19: Please, don't make us go out into that cold, hard world. Let's keep Steve Inskeep and everybody else safe and warm. Here's how to help.
16: 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Good morning. I'm Peter Payette. I'm the executive director of Interlochen Public Radio. I'm in the studio with Nancy Hoagland, who is a trustee at Interlochen Center for the Arts, and we are urging you to get in the game and do something really important and support this station. 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
17: I'm thrilled to be here, and anyone, if you can get in that game, and you might be the one person that kicks that goal over the finish line, because we are less than $1,000 from the goal for this entire week's drive. 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
17: 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And that's the difference. 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Humans need stories. 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
16: 57 people became sustaining donors during this drive. That is a great amount. That puts us near 2,400 sustaining donors. And then 37 people this week have increased their gifts. So people who already had sustaining gifts bumped them up. That happened 37 times. This is a great thing to do, to be a sustaining donor to this station. Again, that federal money is gone. We are at the one-year anniversary today of Congress ending funding for public media. Sustaining gifts really send a strong signal to IPR that you want to keep filling in that gap that was created, which is an ongoing need for IPR to make up those dollars. So consider doing that. Become a sustainer today. Do it during this drive and increase the success we're having at raising the money it takes to have a great public radio station. 800-442-9422 is your way into the volunteer room. Thanks.
18: From NPR and WBEZ Chicago, this is Wait, Wait, Don't Tell Me, the NPR News Quiz. I'm Bill Curtis, and here again is your host at the Studebaker Theater in Chicago, Illinois, Peter Sagal.
19: Thank you, Bill. Thanks, everybody. Thank you. You're making me think we should give up the comedy thing and just ask for money. You seem to love it. Anyway, we are trying our best to raise money for the station this week for two reasons. First, they really need it. And second, we're insecure and we need validation.
18: That's not George Washington on every dollar bill. That's a father finally expressing his approval.
19: So in order to earn that fleeting warm feeling from you, we're replaying some of the best material that we've done. Now, our next segment is one we taped back in 2019, when our guest was mainly known for being an acclaimed celebrity chef in the Washington, D.C. region.
18: Since then, he's become famous as a world-traveling philanthropist, appearing in war zones and disaster areas to feed the hungry. Here's our conversation with Chef Jose Andres, along with panelists Faith Saley, Dagin Farsad, and Peter Gross.
19: And now the game where somebody who's done great and good things is asked to do a small and dumb thing. It's called Not My Job. Chef Jose Andres is famous for his many restaurants here in Washington and now all around the country, but also for his founding of the World Central Kitchen, a nonprofit devoted to feeding survivors of natural disasters. He may be the only person to win both Chef of the Year and Humanitarian of the Year award from the Beard Foundation. Chef Jose Andres, welcome to Wait, Wait, Don't Tell Me.
9: Can you hear me?
19: Yeah, I think they can hear you.
9: Can you understand me? My wife and I, which, by the way, she listens to you guys all the time.
19: Wow.
9: She's my translator because I can never understand anything you say. She tells me, can you wait until the show is over so I tell you all the words you don't understand? It's so unfair.
19: So you are one of the world's most celebrated chefs, so we just have to ask you, what do you think of the Popeye's chicken sandwich?
9: I waited online, and then by the time it was my turn, the Popeye was gone. But it's so many amazing chicken sandwiches in America. That
13: very good.
19: Do you
9: are on a line waiting for an hour, and next door is another place that has a sandwich as good or better, but everybody has to be in the line. It's like going to Disney. You go and you are in the line. Like, well, sometimes the line is not the way forward, people. Find your own line. Find your own line. That's the answer you wanted to
19: get? That's a very... I don't know what I wanted. That's a great answer. I know that a lot of chefs, famous chefs, award-winning chefs, often have, like, a favorite junk food or, like, something because they're just so tired of, like, fancy food when they want to eat. Do you have one of those, like, favorite guilty habits?
9: Yeah. I love canned food.
19: Cans of food.
9: C-A-N?
19: Yeah.
14: Yeah.
19: I got it. Like, but do you care what's in the can?
9: Yeah.
19: Or is it just the container?
9: Yeah. I love, you know, the Finding Nemo, the little eggs, the black eggs. They call it caviar, the fancy people.
19: Yeah.
9: That's good canned food.
19: Yeah.
9: I mean, if you don't have caviar in a can, you can eat Spam, and it's good too. Yeah. But, you know, if you can choose, I love caviar. But...
19: I love the fact that so after humble. A day of cooking brilliant food for expensive patrons, you know, in fabulous restaurants, you relax just with a simple dish of caviar.
9: I like food in a can. Let me put it this way. Imagine, you are hungry. You have nobody around you. You have a can. You open the can. You are eating. Amazing. Canned food should deserve an opportunity in our lives, people of America.
13: Do you eat SpaghettiOs? You know the little, like, pasta with the sauce in the...
9: No.
13: No.
9: No.
13: Because that's the caviar of pasta, so you know.
19: He has some standards, Peter.
9: Sardines.
13: Oh, yeah, you like that kind of
9: thing. Mussels.
13: Yeah.
9: Oysters.
11: So you just want fish in a can. Oysters come in cans?
13: Oh, yeah.
9: But the fish feels so protected in a can.
19: Yeah, the fish is lying. They're going, nothing's going to happen to us in here.
9: Take a look what happened to Nemo in the anemone. I mean, in the can, nothing happens until you open it.
19: Yeah.
9: And especially when you knock, can I open you? And the fish tells you, yes, Jose, you can. And then...
11: Yes, you can.
19: And then, wait a minute. I just figured out your reference to Finding Nemo. Did you mean the eggs that Nemo's mom lays in the very beginning of the film, that big pile of eggs...
9: Yeah.
19: That are then all eaten except for Nemo, which is the starting tragedy of the whole story. Yeah. So you are, in this metaphor, the barracuda.
9: No, I am more protective than the barracuda. I mean, I don't want to eat them the first moment I see them.
19: No.
9: I put them in the refrigerator. I keep them... I make sure the temperature is right. Only when I feel it's the right moment, I really eat them.
19: Yeah.
9: But
19: I mean, you're not savage.
9: It's very different than a barracuda. I mean, I'm more like a seal. I mean, I'm so happy when I eat it, I start clapping. Think about it, we are all like seals in the zoo. We are giving the sardine. That's me.
19: I want to ask you one more question before the game. So you're a great chef. You're a master of several different cuisines. Is there one thing that you're terrible at making? Like your kids, like for example, like your kids would never eat your mac and cheese.
9: Is this going to make it into the show?
19: Or yeah, I don't know. It depends. It depends how honest you are.
9: It's so hard for a chef to recognize
19: your weakness. Yeah.
9: Let me tell you one thing. Can I tell you one thing?
19: You may tell me anything you want.
9: If whatever I did was wrong,
19: yeah,
9: was not my fault.
19: There you go. You are a chef.
9: But I can tell you one thing.
19: What?
9: Some of my most popular dishes,
19: yes,
9: they're never mine. The number one dish everybody in America has repeated the most, gazpacho.
19: Yeah.
9: You know the recipe, who is from?
19: Yeah, who?
9: My wife.
11: Hmm.
9: And I love it, and I love her. Her gazpacho is unbelievable. For the English-speaking people, unbelievable is beyond unbelievable.
19: So we have started to think about what the world would be like without public broadcasting, but there's a scenario.

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4: Howdy, my name is Jackie. I have three kids, and my divorce was amicable. 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
1: Wow, what a wonderful group of like-minded adults. 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
5: Hello, my name is David. I'm a doctor of medicine, but also of history.
4: I'm Monica. My ideal date is a lecture series on Thoreau, gardening with native plants, and doing a Nordic sauna circuit. Plus, I got a real pair of knockers.
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6: 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I'm Peter Payette. I'm here with Nancy Hoagland, encouraging you to be a part of this drive. 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
7: Good morning, Peter. You know, I love listening to Wait, Wait, Don't Tell Me. Laughter opens up creativity. And gets the creative juices flowing in my brain. 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Got me thinking about how IPR feeds our souls. 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
6: It feeds the mind, and it's kind of like feeding people in disaster areas. 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It's a pretty costly endeavor. The quality of craft is high. The thought and time and attention that goes into the reporting and the stories we produce is significant, and you can help with those costs and join about 400 people who have acted this week on behalf of IPR by calling 800-442-9422.
7: And you can be the one that puts us over the line for reaching our goal of $100,000 for just this fund drive. Peter mentioned that this is not, we don't do this for free, although I'm here for free volunteering today to help other people raise money. I'm a sustainer myself. I've also supported the endowment. So there are all kinds of ways to support this organization. You can give one time. You can become a sustainer. That's really the lifeblood of this organization, as is the endowment, which is something that will provide a base of funding for the long term for this community and for this station.
6: 800-442-9422. Use the mobile app. Go to IPRnews.org in the last couple hours of the summer drive. Thank you so much.
8: 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I'm Bill Curtis, and here again is your host at the Studebaker Theater.

0: Theater in Chicago, Illinois, Peter Sagal.
1: Thank you, Bill. Thanks, everybody. Thank you so much. We've been spending the past hour or so trying to convince you to do some spending, that is, on this station. And to inspire you, we've been playing some of the hits. For example, here's what happened when two legendary newsmen met on the same stage in San Antonio, Texas, in 2019. Bill Curtis and our special guest, Dan Rather. And now the game where people live a rich, full life and yet somehow end up with us. If all the major events of the late 20th century had a single thing in common, it might be this. They were reported on by Dan Rather. He was at Dealey Plaza when Kennedy was shot. He reported from Vietnam. He challenged Nixon on Watergate. He covered the Cold War and was there to cover its end. He is a proud Texas native and still a resident. We are honored to have him with us. Dan Rather, welcome to Wait, Wait, Don't Tell Me.
2: Thank you very much. Thank you.
1: So, you still have a home here in Texas. You grew up here in Texas. You're a Texan.
2: I was born in Wharton, Texas. I grew up in Houston, and I'm not just from Texas. I am of Texas.
1: You are a Texan. You started, and it turns out that many reporters, I know including Bill, started this way. You were a local guy. You were doing minor league baseball games at one point?
2: I did. I've always been interested in news, but once to supplement my income, particularly at the lower levels, you know, broadcasting doesn't pay all that well. So I did play-by-play as a way of supplementing my income. I did play-by-play football, baseball, basketball, track. Track is really difficult to do play-by-play if you stop.
1: All right. Wait a minute. How would you do that? Well, he's running. He seems to be running more.
2: Or he's vaulting, or he has this shot put in his hand, and he takes five steps, and he throws.
1: Do you think there's one moment that which you sort of got your start that started the career that we've all sort of been watching low these many decades?
2: Well, I do. That there was a great hurricane in 1961, Hurricane Carla, which was at that time, and I think still, the largest in terms of sheer size hurricane on record in the Gulf of Mexico. And I had just started in television. I had made my move from radio into television. I was still new to television. And we wound up in the right place at the right time on Galveston Island as the hurricane came in. And that was picked up by other stations. Nobody else was there broadcasting. So if I had to point to one moment that sort of, quote, made my career, that was probably it.
1: Yeah. It's funny because Bill got his sort of start with a great tornado in Kansas.
3: Tornado, so same thing.
1: It turns out maybe these weather events are being caused by ambitious young reporters. You were known and for many things, but certainly for being fearless, not only the places you went, like war zones, but also the way you treated people in power. There was a famous incident where you got up and you asked President Nixon a question. It was during Watergate, and he didn't like it. And I believe he said, "Are you running for something?" And your famous response was,
2: "No, sir, Mr. President, are you?"
1: That's pretty good. You, of course, took over as the anchor of the CBS Evening News, taking the baton from Walter Cronkite, another legend who, I guess, took it from Edward R. Murrow. So you were part of that line. And one of the things that people were noticing as you settled into that role was you were looking for your sign-off. Because famously, of course, Cronkite would end his broadcast, "Well, that's the way it is on this day." And what was your thinking? You said, "I needed something different. You needed something for yourself."
2: Well, it was suggested to me that you need a sign-off.
1: Yeah.
2: But, you know, following a legend like that is not the easiest thing in the world. At any rate, my first suggestion was maybe I could say, "Well, that's some of the way it is."
1: Yeah, okay. That's not bad.
2: Nobody took to that idea. We tried two or three things, but at any rate,
1: that's the way it might be.
2: Yeah. Doesn't have quite the same
1: No, way. Not at all.
2: But at any rate, I was thinking, you know, my late father's favorite word was courage for a lot of reasons, so I thought, well, maybe we could just pause and say, you know, and that's the CBS Evening News, Dan Rather, reporting courage. And the more I thought about it, the more I kind of liked it because it had a nostalgic ring for me. I will say that the executives in the company were horrified with this whole
1: thing. Really?
2: So it lasted about a week. And at the end of that week, it was pretty much, you either stop using this as a sign-off, or we stop using you.
1: Whoa.
2: So it was an easy decision.
1: I understand. What did you change to?
2: I just decided not to have one.
1: Yeah. Just went with a plain goodnight.
2: I'd given it my best shot. Didn't work.
1: So yeah, there you go. I know. Hey, we could talk to you about your career all night, but out of all the people you've interviewed, and you interviewed just about every major historical player in the last 50 years, was there a particular favorite, somebody who you were glad to talk to?
2: Well, I'm glad you put the preface, because let's face it, I've been lucky and mightily blessed. I could give you the names of maybe seven people, but if I had to pick one, it would be, I was assigned, my first major assignment for CBS News was to cover Dr. Martin Luther King and what was then the emerging civil rights movement.
1: Yeah.
2: Covering Dr. King changed me as a professional, and it changed me as a person. And for that reason, I would say, if I had to pick one, I would say interviewing Dr. Martin Luther King and covering him day to day for almost 2 years.
1: Wow, sure. I imagine that's, I'm envious that you had the chance. Do you ever, when you're watching whomever, do you ever, like, miss it? Do you ever, like, if I was there, I would have the questions?
2: Like every second.
1: Yeah, I know. I can imagine.
0: And here's yet another gem we kept in reserve for when we needed it. A moment from a show earlier this year with guest host Tom Papa and panelists Brian Babylon, Nagin Farsad, and Roy Blunt Jr.
3: Roy, this week, a reporter at the Wall Street Journal attempted to answer the question of whether it's ever okay to do what when ordering wine at a restaurant.
4: Go. You mean after you get it? After it comes?
3: No, while you're ordering it.
4: While you're ordering it.
3: Yeah.
4: Because I was going to say, after you get it, you should never go.
3: Yeah.
4: That's how I was brought up. I don't know.
3: I'll give you a hint. It's so rare you order something with the phrase "final offer."
4: Try to bargain for how much it costs.
3: Yes, haggle over the price.
4: Haggle.
3: The wine critic decided to see if it was possible to haggle over the prices on the wine list, presumably asking them to go down from super overpriced to just overpriced.
4: Mm.
3: And the answer, surprisingly, is she did not have a great experience. Everybody knows the way to save money on wine is tasting that little sip they give you at first and then asking you to try another bottle and then repeat, repeat, repeat.
4: Mm.
5: As a Middle Eastern person, I feel like insulted right now. Haggling is a part of our culture.
3: Oh, yeah?
5: Yeah.
3: In a restaurant, would you do that? Like, here's a bottle of wine for $100.
5: I'll be like, I'll give you $70.
3: You're in a restaurant.
6: Yeah, this is not a bazaar. we're not doing like a bag of figs.
5: I think we're a little too uptight,
3: uh-huh.
5: And we can loosen the reins a little bit, like have a little bit more haggling fun in other parts of the marketplace.
4: Right.
3: I think it's worth a shot.
4: Like, how much are we getting paid tonight?
6: Yeah. There we go.
3: Good question.
0: Haggle it out.
1: So we've been fortunate enough to do this show for coming up on 28 years. I know. And the top three reasons that's been possible is, first, you, and second, the person who donated before you, and finally, the person who was going to donate after you. Your support really does make everything we do possible. But things are different now. The federal government not only ended future federal funding for public broadcasting, it took back money it had already promised. For over five decades, federal funding has been critical to the survival of many public radio stations across the country. In fact, that funding helped create the national system of public radio. And nobody knows for sure exactly what's going to happen to that system now that it's gone. 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
8: 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It can really use your help. 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The work that Max and others in the newsroom do, these programs like The Moth that's coming up, they cost money. 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
7: Yeah, or iprnews.org. Thank you so much again to everyone who's listening. We cannot do without you. Like you're just saying, some of those programs that we're bringing here from across the world, we're bringing, you know, Michigan closer to the national stage while also doing our local reporting. I feel very privileged and like just thankful to the listeners that allow me the resources to do the kind of work I do. And bringing stories like this AI-powered newsroom that we got to talk about earlier this week, where, you know, it's kind of the exact opposite of what we're doing here, is people who, well, there's not even really people. It's AI algorithms that are copying. Yeah, they're copying our stories and then they're putting it out, and it's just local news, but worse. Because we are the originators of these stories. We're going places where, maybe people aren't going, but we are curious, and we can only do that with the resources you provide. Again,
8: there's two ways to do local news. You can do it with AI magic, or you can fund quality journalism, which actually the AI has to have to operate. And we're proposing you do the latter. 800-442-9422. Thanks.
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0: From PRX, this is the Moth Radio Hour. I'm your host, Jay Allison. In this show, stories of making it work, perseverance, and trying, always trying. Because giving up will not save us from whatever we're facing, and also, it doesn't make a good story. So, onward into the stories. Our first one comes from John Good. John told this at a main stage we produced in partnership with the Paramount Theater in Charlottesville, Virginia. John was the host for the evening. Live from the Moth, John Good.
1: In my senior year of high school, I had settled on and was accepted to the college of my choice. It was a beautiful college in the Shenandoah Valley. And you may ask yourself, was it the beautiful campus or the rigorous academic track that attracted me to the school? It was neither. It was an event called Black Freshman Weekend. Today, I think it's called African American Prospective Weekend, but back then, Black Freshman Weekend. It was black, it was beautiful, I needed to be where it was. So I went and told my father that I'd been accepted to the school. He says, that's wonderful, that's amazing. All you have to do now is pay for it. So, in high school, I had about a 3.2 GPA, which is a decent GPA, but they don't really give scholarships for 3.2s. For instance, our valedictorian, she had a 4.9. She had a 4.9 on a scale that I was told only went to 4. So I was like, what, are you taking classes in the future? What's going on here? How is it even possible? So I was somewhat anxious about my chances of going to Black Freshman Weekend, or going to college. And I don't know if you've seen nature shows where they talk about how sharks can smell blood in the water. Well, military recruiters can smell anxiousness in high school hallways much the same way. So the next thing I knew, there was a Marine Corps recruiter parade resting in front of my locker. And he said, hello, Jonathan. And I was like, what kind of Madame Cleo Marine Corps psychic madness is this? How do you even know my name? And he said that he'd seen my ASVAB scores. And the ASVAB is an aptitude test that lets recruiters know, you know, your capabilities in the military service. He said they were very high. He said I had an 85 out of 99. And as he continued to talk, I began to think about the fact that my father, he had been a staff sergeant in the Army. I had a brother that had enlisted in the Army. I had a sister that had served. And here I was being invited to join this rich tradition of military service in my family. And not just that, they were in the Army. I was being invited to join the Marines, the toughest of the tough. And just as I'm having that thought, he tells me about the GI Bill and how that can help me get to Black Freshman Weekend. And then he asks, he says, do you know smoke and bean? And now, to you, that might sound like some delicious beans, like something you can get at the soul food joint. Or it could sound like something to do with, like, you know, legumes and marijuana. But no, smoke and bean were two guys that I went to high school with. And I was like, of course I know Smoke and Bean. He said, they're going down to Marine Corps boot camp. You can all go together. And that was it. I was sold. And that's how I found myself on Parris Island, South Carolina, training to become a United States Marine. All right, I accept. So there's certain markers you have to hit in boot camp to graduate. The first is you have to pass the physical fitness test. I was a young man. I played basketball every day. I was in good shape, so I passed the physical fitness test. Hoorah. The second thing you have to pass is the rifle range. Listen, no one has ever confused me with Wild Bill Hickok, but I hit it enough times. I passed the rifle range. The third thing is you have to pass a thing known as basic warrior training. I was 18. I was basic. I wanted to be a warrior. I was trainable. I passed BWT. And the last thing is the swim qualification. Exactly. So I grew up in Richmond, Virginia, as I said, in this neighborhood, Oak Grove, Bellmead, Blackwell, inner city. One person from that neighborhood, fantastic. Glad you made it. I never went to the river. So we had a pool, though. The pool was about 7 blocks from my house. So I would go down to the pool every other day, every 2 or 3 days. And like all the other kids, I would just stand in the water. Because there were too many kids in the pool to actually swim. So we would just stand there and talk. It was like a black kid soup, you know. It was like a ghetto gazpacho, right? It was refreshing, but not very informative. So we never learned to swim. So on the first day of the swim qual, it's just a sea of white faces, right? But on the second day, that's the day for everyone who failed, and it was nothing but inner city black kids. That's all there was on the second day. And when you don't know how to swim, what they do in the Marine Corps is they teach you like a version of the backstroke, which makes it look like you're having an actual stroke. It's not very good. So the Marine Corps swim qual, you have to jump off a 15-foot tower and swim halfway across an Olympic-sized pool. And you get 4 chances to do this. And if you don't do it in 4 chances, then you're sent home. So I failed the first day. I failed the second day. I failed the third day. Here we are on the 4th day. Now, Smoke and Bean, they weren't there. I don't know what happened to them, but they were not there for the last day of the swim qual. And I'm standing there, and I'm somewhat nervous because I'm thinking, like, if I don't make it, I'll have to go home and face my dad and face my siblings. So I'm up on the tower, and I'm about to jump. I pull my pockets inside out, hoping that as I jump, maybe the air will go up my leg and fill the pockets, and it will serve as a flotation device. Just so you know, that doesn't work. So I jumped off. I hit the water. I went down, I surfaced, and I immediately began to drown. So the swimming instructor, he jumped in, he grabs me, he pulls me to the side, and he says, "Get in line." And then he jumps back in the water because everyone is drowning. Everyone is drowning. So I'm happy to be alive, and I'm feeling somewhat, you know, somewhat sad. And then I look over and I notice that there are 2 lines. There's a line for people who failed, and there's a line for people who passed. And his instruction was to get in line. So I got in the line for people who passed. Because one thing they teach you in the Marine Corps, it is to follow orders. And this is how I passed the swim qual, became a Marine, and I got to go to Black Freshman Weekend. Thank you. So... a few years later, I ran into one of my drill instructors, Staff Sergeant Baxter. We had a good laugh about boot camp. I told him how I passed the swim qual. He thought it was hilarious. And I told him that I had learned some things since. Number one, I had learned how to swim. It still looks like I'm having a medical event, but I can do it. And number two, I told him that I'd learned that sometimes getting what you want is just about getting in the right line. Thank y'all for listening to that story right now.
0: John Good is an Emmy-nominated writer residing in Atlanta, Georgia. He is a host and storyteller with The Moth. His writing has won numerous awards. He's written a collection of poetry and short stories entitled Conduit, a novel entitled Midas, and his latest collection of short stories, Black Curio, was a top seller on Amazon. The Moth Radio Hour is produced by Atlantic Public Media in Woods Hole, Massachusetts, and presented by PRX. It's no secret that these are the toughest times in history for public media, an enterprise dedicated to sharing, educating, and encouraging understanding. 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If so, this is your moment. It really is. Here's how to help.
2: 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Here we have an exact number. Jay just mentioned millions of people supporting this. 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I'm Peter Payette. I'm the executive director here. I'm with Maxwell Howard, who's one of our reporters. Hello, Max.
3: Hey, Peter. Good to be here. Yeah, right now is such an amazing time to give. You know, when the news hit about the rescission of federal funding last year, it was a really difficult moment for the station. But you stepped up. You gave right when we needed it. And because of you, we've made it through a very uncertain moment, you know, and it was truly a great thing from this community. You know, but as you know, that funding is not coming back. It was about $300,000, and it's a hole in the budget that we have to fill every single year moving forward. That means that we're 100% listener supported, which is an incredible thing to say. I love every time I get to say that because I'm just so proud of it. But it's not possible without you. So we need you to join this list, this community of listeners who make this station and the work we do possible. You can call 1-800-442-9422 or go to iprnews.org. One other thing I want to say before I pass it back to you, Peter. You know, we're listening to such a great show right now. We're listening to The Moth, you know, just this like top tier quality storytelling. That's what NPR is like. One of the main things that NPR is known for is this kind of empathetic, narrative-driven storytelling. And you get that from the national shows. But when you give to IPR specifically, you're funding, you know, shows like Points North, which I think is right up there with, you know, This American Life, you know, Snap Judgment. It is that level of storytelling, and you're having it about your neighbors, the people right down the street. So I just want to emphasize, you know, there's not a lot more time to give. This is the last day of our summer fun drive. So when you give, you make this kind of work possible. That's 1-800-442-9422.
2: It's worth mentioning that in the year since, it's exactly 1 year to the day since Congress eliminated federal funding. And in that year, our fiscal year almost aligns with that perfectly. We had an increase in the number of gifts to the tune of about 28%. About 1,200 more gifts came in the past year than in the year before. And so if you are in that group of people who are new, if you heard what happened and said, okay, I can help, and did, understand that that money is not coming back, and IPR needs you again this year, and we're inviting you to return right now with another gift and inviting you to stick with us year after year or even month after month as a sustainer. 800-442-9422. 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We want to thank people that we're hearing from today with their gifts. Anne in Traverse City, Megan Walton in Interlochen, nice to hear from you. Denna Light in Leroy, Michigan. And in Brethren, Judith K. Minton says she likes the local programming. 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
4: 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I'm Jay Allison. In this episode, stories of making it work and trying. Brian Kett told this story at an open mic story slam in Chicago, which is supported by public radio station WBEZ. 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
5: Hi. Last year, I was looking for work. I was out of work, and I kept thinking of that old joke. What's the difference between a pizza and someone with a liberal arts degree? The answer being that the pizza can actually feed a family of four. I'm single, but that's just a joke. I don't have a... there are no mouths to feed at home. But every work opportunity I had would fall through, and I became so frustrated and defeated that I couldn't even bring myself to sit down and follow up on my next job lead. So I left my apartment. I went for a walk. I thought that would help. And I was out walking when I came upon all these cars honking and driving around this station wagon in the middle of the road, and its hatchback was up. And next to it were these two guys who kind of look like the old man Muppets that sit in the balcony and make fun of everyone. And they were speaking in Russian, and they kept gesturing to this refrigerator covered in magnets that was sitting on the curb. And it was clear they were trying to move the fridge into the back of the station wagon, and it was a tight squeeze because the fridge was huge, right? It's the size of a fridge. And the two of them had these expressions that looked so sad. They looked like those animals that Sarah McLachlan sings about in those commercials. And I was going to keep walking, but I got stuck waiting for the light to change. So it was like the McLachlan commercial was on, and I couldn't switch the channel. And I became so overwhelmed with just emotion and guilt and just empathy. I turned to them, I said, "Do you guys need a hand?" And they just looked at me. And so I mimed lifting the fridge, and they began nodding enthusiastically because it turns out I'm a great mime. And so the three of us lifted up this fridge, and we tried to slide it into the back of the station wagon. It didn't fit, like, but barely, but didn't fit. We set it down, and I thought, okay, I'm done. And then one of the Muppets, he pulled out this wrench. It's the biggest wrench I've ever seen. I don't know where it came from. And he began using it to try to take off the refrigerator door to get a little bit of extra clearance. And now I couldn't bail because we were all in this together. And we were on to phase two. And so for the next 20 minutes, I watched this guy try to take off this door, but the bolts on the door were so rusted, you need like a blowtorch to get them off. And by now, the cars are honking more and more, and I came to my senses. I thought, like, what am I doing? And so I turned to the guys. I said, "Hey, listen, good luck. I'm going to go." And I turned to walk away, and as I was walking away, I heard something in their voices, and I didn't know what they were saying. But there was a tone that I recognized because it was a tone that I had been using a lot myself lately. Both of them were clearly very frustrated and defeated too. And in that moment, I really saw myself in both those guys. And something inside me just kind of snapped. And in desperate need of a victory of my own, I whirled around. I said, "No." And they looked at me a little alarmed. And I said, "We're going to rotate it." And they stared at me, and I'm going, "We're going to rotate." And I imitated turning the fridge on its side, because again, you're a great mime. And so we all gathered around, and I was at the base of it, and we picked this thing up. I was at the base of it by myself, and we tipped it on its side. The refrigerator door flopped open, hit the pavement. The shelves inside the fridge slid out into oncoming traffic. So now the cars are honking like crazy. There's a big backup. When the door hit the ground, all the magnets popped off, and they just scattered everywhere like cockroaches. It was instant pandemonium. And if that wasn't enough, when the door opened, there was a sudden shift in weight, and to maintain my grip, I lurched forward, and when I did so, my back went out. And as these pains are shooting down my spine and into my leg, I think, yeah, okay, this is it. This is how I die. Middle of the street. I just wanted to go for a walk. So we set the fridge down. My shirt is soaked through with sweat, and then out of nowhere, this woman appeared. I think it was her fridge. I don't know. And she starts yelling at the two guys. They start giving it right back to her, and all I can do is just hobble off to the side of the road and sit down on the curb, and I felt terrible. And not just because of my back, but because this, like everything else I had been trying lately, was a total failure. And I must have seemed pretty upset because the woman saw me, and then she gave the guys a look that said, "Why does this guy care so much about my fridge?" And so the three of them are sitting there, and they're talking with one another, and I just sat on the curb, just reflecting on the futility of life. And I was sitting there doing that until she came over, and she put her hand on my shoulder, and she said, "Thank you for trying. It means a lot." And while her words didn't fix my back or the fridge that I probably broke, they really did make a difference, because she was right, right? And trying is a victory in and of itself, regardless of outcome, because some days, yeah, you might not get the fridge in the back of the station wagon, and some days you might throw out your back in the middle of rush hour. But if you keep trying, there might just be a day where it all works out. And so I hobbled home. And when I got home, the first thing I did was Google what a herniated disc feels like. And then reflecting upon what that woman said, I pulled up that next job lead and I tried again. Thanks.
0: That was Brian Kent, a writer in Los Angeles. Brian is working on his passion project, Unfair Share, a chocolate bar that highlights inequity by fracturing into the shapes of real gerrymandered congressional districts. We asked Brian if he had any updates on his story, and he said, quote, "I currently have a bulging disc in my back. Ha, but I don't think that's from the fridge. That's just because I'm super fun." The Moth Radio Hour is produced by Atlantic Public Media in Woods Hole, Massachusetts, and presented by PRX. 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It's been an amazing partnership, but it's in danger. We all are in danger, we who work to help others, teachers, scientists, doctors, aid workers, park rangers, historians, librarians, journalists, the list goes on. But if there was ever a moment we need to hang together, this is it. This is the time to support one another. Can you do your part now? I hope so. Thank you.
2: 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I'm Peter Payette. I'm here with Maxwell Howard, inviting you to play an important role in Interlochen Public Radio. What's up, Max?
3: Hey. Well, you know, like we've been saying, it's a great time to give. But today specifically marks a pretty significant milestone for what we've been talking about during this fund drive. We've been saying a lot, like, it's about, you know, it's been about a year since they took away federal funding. Today's exactly the day that it was 1 year ago that Congress voted to eliminate all federal funding. You know, when that news first broke, there was this real sense of urgency. And our community of listeners really rallied in an incredible way to bridge that gap in our first year. Since that time, it's really become clear that those federal dollars are gone for good. 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But what's also become clear is that we have an incredible base of listeners that we want to thank. 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We have to do that every single year. So if you've never stepped forward to donate to IPR, today is the day. Don't assume that someone else is going to do it. We need you. You can do that by calling 1-800-442-9422 or going to iprnews.org and consider becoming a sustaining donor.
2: Thanks to everybody who has given. I think we're about 413 strong this week of people who have taken a step to give or give more in some cases, with people who increased their sustaining gift. But among this crowd, we have Mick in Traverse City. Thank you so much. Great to hear from you. Thanks to Bill and Mary Lee, also in Traverse City. Chooch and Jackie in Elk Rapids say they miss Tom and Donna Paulson. I do too. Thank you for mentioning them. Tom Paulson, of course, ran IPR for decades. He was my boss for many years, and he is around, and he might be listening right now. But Chooch and Jackie, thanks so much. Great to hear from you. Thanks to Tony and Curran at the Cottage in Irons. Lovely to picture you in the woods in Irons listening to IPR. 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Thanks.
0: You're listening to the Moth Radio Hour from PRX. I'm Jay Allison. In this episode, Storytellers Who Don't Give Up. Our next story comes from Lou Ann Sims, who told this at an open mic story slam in Philadelphia. Here's Lou Ann.
6: Good. Thank you. After college, all my friends went on to get jobs. While I stayed for years in our university town to hang out in grad school, hit the weekly bar specials, and have my parents continue to pay for my car insurance. Sure, I had my part-time job at Lady Foot Locker. But when I could no longer afford the minimum payments on my credit cards, I knew it was time to make a change. My friend Bonnie suggested that I apply for an opening in her company, and it seemed like a good opportunity to enter the professional world and have something positive to talk about at my upcoming high school reunion. So I moved back to my hometown and started a new career selling medical supplies, full of confidence that my master's degree in philosophy had prepared me well for the corporate world. Right off the bat, it seemed like a good decision. They hooked me up with a laptop, a flip phone, and a company car. I had been in the job for only 2 weeks when Bonnie asked if I would be willing to drive to Maryland and take her place in a meeting with some coworkers from across the company and some very important clients. Stay in a hotel, Cinemax, room service. Yes, I would take this free vacation. My only concern was I was so new to the company. Was I really qualified to represent our district? But Bonnie assured me that all I had to do was show up. I just had to be there. In fact, the last thing she said to me before I left was, "It is impossible for you to screw this up." I got down there just fine and had a great night in my private hotel room, but I stayed up until the wee hours watching late night cable TV, which made it difficult to get ready on time to meet my coworkers in the lobby at 8 a.m. But I came strolling out of the free hotel buffet at 8:05, feeling pretty good because 8:05 was the same as 8 o'clock in my mind. I saw them immediately waiting for me in a huddle, my medical supply sales executives. And when I could see them looking at their watches and sizing me up in my big hair and the suit I had borrowed from my mom, I realized they weren't going to see me as the adorable intellectual rookie as I had hoped. One of them asked if I had the car, and that's when I found out that I was responsible for driving us all to our client meeting. Because I had keenly observed that they already hated me for being late once, there was no way I was about to tell them that I still had to go up to my hotel room on the 7th floor to get my bags and the car keys. But I was quick on my feet, and I suggested that they wait around in front of the hotel, and I would go out to the garage and swing around and pick them up in the car. Luckily, they agreed. The moment they were out of sight, I raced up to my hotel room, frantically packed my stuff, and then paced in front of the elevator, which seemed like it was taking forever. I made my way down, found the car, hid all of my Burger King trash and my CDs, and finally I was ready to go get my colleagues. As I pulled out of the garage, out of the corner of my eye, I saw a sign, a very small sign, and it had an arrow. It said to lobby, and the arrow was pointing in the opposite way from the way I was driving. As it turns out, the way I was driving should have had a sign that said, "This direction will take you further and further from the three executives who will now have been waiting for you for 15 minutes. It shot me out into a traffic circle, and I was immediately caught up in the vortex of swirling cars. I couldn't merge, and I was forced off to the right down a one-way street. And I'm looking in my rearview mirror at my three executives who are getting smaller and smaller in the reflection. I keep making right turns trying to get back to the hotel, but the streets are all weird. And before I know what's happening, I am headed north on I-95. And the first sign I see says, next exit, 9 miles. I whimpered out loud in the car, and I immediately became drenched in sweat. My whole body was shaking as my mind tried to process the reality of what was happening. And the only thing I could think of to do, the only decision that made any sense, was to keep on driving to Philadelphia. I would get home, put on some sweatpants, get some lunch, and start putting my resume out on Monster.com. As I kept driving, I thought about the fact that this was a company car, and I'd already sold mine, and I didn't have the credit score to get a new one. And I thought of my friend Bonnie, who'd gotten me the job, and thought it was impossible for me to screw this up. So as I hit that first exit, I got off and turned around and headed back toward the hotel. I started doing SAT questions in my head. If I go 85 miles an hour, how quickly can I get back there? If I go 90, how fast can I do it? And then I started trying to think of what kind of story, what kind of lie can I come up with that's going to explain the fact that I've been gone for so long getting the car from the back of the hotel. I made it back. And there they were, my three executives still waiting for me. I braced myself for their wrath as they got into the car. There was a lot of loud sighing and slamming of doors. And then it got really uncomfortable in the silence as they waited for me to offer an explanation. But the only thing that would come out of my mouth was, "Hey." There was a lot of tension the rest of the day and a lot of passive-aggressive behavior aimed in my direction. But can you believe no one ever asked me why it had taken me 37 minutes to get the car from the back of the hotel? Eventually, I got a haircut and my own suit, and I learned how to tell time. And by the time our annual meeting came around, I was awarded Sales Associate of the Year for our district. But as I walked up through a crowd of my colleagues to accept the award, I noticed there were three executives who I had only met on one occasion who were not clapping. Thank you.
0: Lou Ann Sims lives outside Philadelphia with her husband and two kids. To see Lou Ann's profound hair metamorphosis, you can find her before and after shots at themoth.org. Watch her go from big hair to Business Associate of the Year. 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
3: You can do that by calling 1-800-442-9422 or go to iprnews.org. I'm Max Howard, reporter here at the station, with Peter Payette. This is the last day of our summer fund drive, and we're with just less than two hours left of the drive. So there's not a lot of time left to give. But I do want to thank everyone who has given already. We've seen some tremendous gifts come in today. 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What that means is that we're accountable to you. That means that, you know, the stories that we're doing, we're thinking about how they, you know, reflect and can improve aspects of this community. 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So right now, we need you to join those who have already given. You can do that again by calling 1-800-442-9422 or go to iprnews.org.
2: Yeah, we've blown past $100,000 now for the week. We're at $103,000, and we've almost raised $25,000 today. That is quite impressive for this region. Also, considering how many people are already sustaining donors, nearly more than 2,300 coming into the drive, people who are already giving every month. Jay was just sort of mentioning the threat to public media. Interlock and public radio is doing great. Our listeners have come through in a significant way and held up this service. So it's actually grown a little bit in the past year. We're doing new things with the support that we've been receiving, which has been significant. And that's how it should be, because public media, public radio, Interlock and public radio certainly is a great treasure in our community, and it's something worth standing by and preserving. I mean, you can just look around and see the problems that journalism is facing at every level, like the national level. The Washington Post fired like 200 people in the past year, or maybe more.
3: Is having reporters subpoenaed.
2: Even the New York Times. And at the local level, it's just about the existence of media and particularly reporters, because now we have places where we have newspapers that don't have reporters, which is kind of hard to imagine. But this is a way you can make a real difference directly. You can do something very direct and meaningful by giving to IPR. 800-442-9422.
3: Right. And when you're thinking about giving, I want you to think about all the things that IPR, you know, all the ways that we're there for you, whether that's bringing national programming like The Moth 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
2: 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Thanks to Lucy Hartlove in Boyne City. Thanks to Dave Manthai in Traverse City. 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
0: 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I'm Jay Allison. Our final story in this episode about trying despite the obstacles in our way comes from Chris Bell. Chris told this at a slam in Boston where we partner with public radio station WBUR. 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
8: I'm slouched at my kitchen table. It feels like I have an iron spike lodged in my forehead. This is the fifth day, and I can't seem to get rid of this sickness. I just want to crawl in bed and cancel my life for an entire month, but I know I can't. So I take a bite of an everything bagel. And I can feel the crunchy seasoning on my tongue. But I can't taste a thing. Even my morning coffee isn't giving me the same kick. So I think I should just quit and keep that promise I made to my wife for years. But I know I can't deal with caffeine withdrawals and when I'm already worn down. So not today. Today.

and that would be huge for both me and my family. So my plan is simple. Get to work early, review my notes, and mentally prepare to knock this presentation out of the park. Sickness or no sickness, I need to come with my A game. So I throw some Tylenol in my bag and I go to leave the front door, and God picks this moment to remind me that I have children. My teenage daughter screams, "Dad, the washing machine is flooding the basement." Turns out she took every piece of clothing we own and stuffed it into one wash. Apparently, she wanted to get her chores done quicker. So as I'm feeling water penetrate the soles of my shoes, her little brother comes downstairs and tries to convince me that he wasn't playing with my razor again and the hairs on his right eyebrow just fell out on their own. So as I'm juggling my little hand grenades, I'm already an hour late for work. So I'm flying down the highway. I finally make it to my desk 3 minutes, 3 minutes before my meeting's about to start. I'm sweating. My notes are everywhere. I go to log onto my computer so I can join the online meeting, and my screen greets me with incorrect password. I'm like, my password has always been the name of my first dog with a capital Y. Or is it a lowercase I? So after what feels like forever, I'm finally able to reset my password and join the meeting, only to find out I now have 5 minutes to give a 20-minute presentation. So what happens next is a lot like watching me fall down a flight of stairs. I stumble, I stutter, I load the wrong slides, and when my presentation is over, I'm just faced with blank stares. I am so disappointed and mad at myself right now. I want to flip my desk over and punch a hole in the wall, but I don't. I take a deep breath and a personal day, and I go straight to the store to get the one thing that will make me feel better right now. Chocolate ice cream. So I'm at the grocery store and I pick up my ice cream. I go to checkout and this lady with 623 items just narrowly cuts in front of me. And she saw me with my one item, and I know she did because she gave me a look like she still thinks it's the 1950s and we shouldn't be shopping in the same grocery store. So now I'm not only sick, I'm also angry. So somewhere there's video surveillance of me slamming my ice cream down on a magazine rack and stomping out the store. Because I can't, I just need to get home. I can't be around anyone right now. But unfortunately, I can't even pull out of my parking space without getting into a screaming match with a truck delivery driver over which one of us deserves to lose his license forever. So I finally get home. I'm lying on the couch. It's dark. I have ice on my head. My wife finally arrives. She asks me what's wrong. So I tell her, I don't know. I have been sick all week. I can't get rid of this headache. I'm messing up at work. I'm screaming at people at the grocery store. And it just feels like everything's out of control right now. And I think I need to talk to someone. And her expression turns heavy. She sits down next to me. And she says, "Babe, you know that coffee's really not good for your high blood pressure, right?" And I'm like, "Yeah, I know. I'm going to quit. I promise." She's like, no, just listen to me. I wanted to help. So last week, I secretly switched our coffee to decaffeinated. So after I came back from Starbucks, I'm feeling 110% better.

0: 3 months later, I get another opportunity to present my idea. And this time, I wrote my password down on my hand. But more importantly, I'm no longer drinking coffee. While my wife's heart was in the right place, her plan to have me go cold turkey was just a horrible, horrible idea. But it did help me see how addicted I was to caffeine. And that was the motivation I needed to quit and keep the promise I made to my wife. But between you and me, every once in a while, my wife will give me this little smile, and it makes me wonder if that was her plan all along. Thank you.
1: Chris Bell is a storyteller from Boston who finds inspiration in everyday moments as a husband and father. Chris says he connects with life's simple joys, especially when pizza is involved. Chris told us that his wife was thinking about giving up sugar recently, so he's secretly been giving her sugar-free cookies. Now he says he's watching for any signs of strange behavior. That's it for this episode of the Moth Radio Hour. But before we bid you farewell, I want to read you the words that drew me into public radio almost 50 years ago. They were written by my friend Bill Seemering, first director of programming for NPR, and he described our broadcast service this way. It will promote personal growth rather than corporate gains. It will regard individual differences with respect and joy rather than derision and hate. It will celebrate the human experience as infinitely varied rather than vacuous and banal. It will encourage a sense of active, constructive participation rather than apathetic helplessness. The total service should be trustworthy, enhance intellectual development, expand knowledge, deepen oral aesthetic enjoyment, increase the pleasure of living in a pluralistic society, and result in a service to listeners which makes them more responsive, informed human beings and intelligent citizens of their communities and the world. Okay, that's what we're doing here. Remember, as our mission statement says, public media is about education, art, sharing, learning, getting better as people in a country. It's not just about politics. As nonprofit workers and human beings, our mission is much larger than any political affiliation. It's about building community. Thanks for supporting us. Really, thank you.

0: This episode of the Moth Radio Hour was produced by me, Jay Allison. Co-producer is Vicki Merrick. Associate producer, Emily Couch. The Moth's leadership team includes Sarah Haberman, Christina Norman, Sarah Austin Jeunesse, Jennifer Hickson, Marina Cluche, Jordan Cardinale, Kate Kellers, Suzanne Rust, Sarah Jane Johnson, and Patricia Urena. Moth stories are true as remembered and affirmed by the storytellers. Our theme music is by The Drift. 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Right now, no joke, this is the time. Thank you.
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3: 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I'm Peter Payette. I'm the executive director of this station. I'm here with Maxwell Howard, one of our reporters. Hello, Max.
4: Hey. So right now is a great time to give, especially this is going to be our last hour of our summer fund drive. 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Last hour, $1,000 will be matched. 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
3: Yeah, this is kind of a last-minute challenge that we're squeezing in here. 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It is up to the community now to sustain this programming, sustain this service, all the things we do. And we are glad to tell you our position has gotten better in the past year. We've seen such an outpouring of support. We've been able to grow our staff and expand a little bit in the past year. So We are committed, and we have thousands of supporters who are committed, and you can join that group right now. We've got so many people to thank. We had a gift from Ann Cooper today from Thousand Oaks, California. That's really cool. Wow. And Ann gave in honor of Kagan Herringa. Thanks to Dick and Nancy Jorgensen in Interlaken. Thanks to Art in Traverse City and to Kathy Bartell in Maple City, who loves Science Friday. Loves local news, especially loves all of it. Thank you, Kathy. Join these fine folks, 800-442-9422.
4: Right. And I want you to think about all the ways that IPR, you know, affects your life. We've been talking about the programming. We've been talking about the local news. Something that I heard the other day that I really blew my mind, and I loved hearing it. This is from the Question Everything podcast. That's a podcast out in KCRW with Brian Reed, who did S-Town, you know, did some serial series, worked on those. And he was talking about this study that found that the existence of local news, public media, actually brings down rates of corruption in local governments. I think that is, wow, what a cool under-reported fact that, you know, just like the existence of people, eyes and ears on the streets talking about, like, what is happening in our community, it turns out it makes people a little more honest. What a cool thing.
3: Because it helps when there's a reporter sitting at the meeting who's
4: right.
3: going to tell people or asking impertinent
4: yeah.
3: questions.
4: It's one of those things where, I personally don't think about it that much, but it makes sense. And it's one of the many, you know, unintended effects of having local reporting here. Not only are you getting great stories, you're up to date with what's happening, but these stories that we tell have consequences on the world. And, you know, we do them in a way where we're reporting out of curiosity, but also with a hope that we're going to be making our community better. 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
5: From WBEZ Chicago, it's This American Life. I'm Ira Glass, here with a special fundraising edition of our program, which means that all this hour, I'm going to be playing favorite stories to remind you why you like this station in the first place and why you should donate, because this station airs things you cannot hear on any other radio station. And I think this first story I want to start with qualifies as that. It is a story that is unapologetically out for fun. From an episode we did about supers, you know, like building superintendents. Let's just jump right in. Alex Bloomberg interviews Joshua Behrman. Josh lives in a Spanish courtyard building in Los Angeles, a city in which even apartment buildings act like they're on TV.
6: It's a little bit like Melrose Place, a lot of kind of communal activity. Uh-huh. And sort of presiding above it is the super. It's not really a super like you would have in maybe a larger building or a larger city.
7: A larger city than LA.
6: right. I guess more like a dense urban city is what I meant to say. So he doesn't have like a tool belt and show up and fix things, but he'll sort of call the guy who does that, and he takes the rent, and he is kind of a solitary guy for the most part. He sort of likes to spend a lot of time reading and stuff, so he just kind of like hangs out up there in the building.
7: Josh and the rest of the tenants in the building liked their super, whom we'll call Dave, and hung out with him. And at the time of this story, Dave was going through chemotherapy for leukemia, and occasionally he'd call different residents to ask for help with things. And one Christmas, he contacted Josh.
6: He calls and he says, you know, this really weird thing happened. And I came over to his apartment. He had this orchid that was sitting on the table next to him. Mm-hmm. And he said, well, I had this visitor, and it was a very strange visit. And he started to tell me that a couple months ago, in between chemotherapy treatments. And so he was out somewhere, and he was in his Land Cruiser, I think he has. And he was at this gas station, and he sees this woman pulls up in a big black Escalade, and she's on the opposite side of the pumps as him. She was an older woman, but he said very elegant and attractive in the elegant older woman way. And she had fancy clothes and like furs. And I think he mentioned that she had espadrilles on. And she was in this black Escalade. So she would seem to be, you know, classy or something, or well off. And so they're standing there at the pumps and they start chatting. She initiates a conversation with him and they're getting on very well. And then told me that she said something about him being bald, which was from the chemotherapy. And she said, are you bald from the chemotherapy? Or are you just bald because you think it's sexy? Something like that. And he was not offended by that. He thought it was kind of like this romantic repartee or something. And and then she gives him a card. And the card was sort of like an old-style carte de visite that just had her name. It wasn't a business card that had a company or information on it. It was just sort of like a calling card that you used to, you know, leave at the door of, you know, Count Vronsky's estate when you would stop by or something. And so he remembered thinking that that was kind of a classy touch.
7: And very mysterious.
6: Very mysterious. Uh-huh. And so then he gave her his information. And they parted ways.
7: Until Christmas, 2 months after their first meeting at the gas station, when the mysterious lady called out of the blue. She'd asked how Dave was, and he'd told her about his recent health problems. An infection from the chemotherapy had turned serious, and he'd spent a couple of weeks in a hospital, in a near coma. That's terrible, the lady said. Is there anything I can do? Can I come by and visit? Dave said yes, and so she'd arrived that morning, dressed in the same elegant manner as at the gas station, bearing the orchid which Dave now had on his table, and they'd sat and chatted.
6: Somehow, the topic of fate came up. And that was the point when she said, I know this is kind of a weird time, but, you know, I actually have something I wanted to share with you. And, you know, he says, what's that? And she says that she was abroad with this group of investors who had developed this really interesting investment opportunity. And, you know, she says, I know that this is a weird time, but this is very exciting, so I feel like I should just let you in on this investment opportunity right now. He was, you know, a little surprised, and, you know, but he said, oh, all right, well, so, you know, what's the investment opportunity? And she said, well, I've gotten involved with this very canny group of investors, and it seems that they have located this snowman that can bench press 400 pounds.
8: What?
6: Yeah, so... so... I said, so then I'm asking, okay, with the, well, what do you mean? Like, what kind of a snowman?
7: It's hard to exactly figure out what the proper follow-up question is.
6: Yeah. So then I said, well, okay, what it's so like, it's the abominable snowman. He's like, no. She said it's a totally normal snowman, like with a carrot nose and the coal for the eyes and a top hat. Everything. It's just that this snowman can bench press 400 pounds. And so then, so I'm saying, well, okay, but what? what's the investment opportunity? Like, is he running a hedge fund or what? I mean, I don't understand. And then he said, no, see, what happened is the investors, they've got it all worked out. They're going to put together a variety show with the snowman as the lead act. And then they're going to take the snowman show on tour. And so the investment opportunity is like the geographic territorial rights to the show. So like when the show goes to different states, you get to reap the rewards, you know, if you've bought into the rights to the show. So like, so the woman said that she got in on the ground floor, you know, with this thing.
7: Uh-huh.
6: So she got California and like Nevada, like the West. So he said that the United States was all snapped up, but now Indonesia is wide open.
7: For the variety show starring the weightlifting snowman.
6: Yeah. So the price for Indonesia's territorial rights to the snowman show were not cheap. It was like $30,000 or something.
7: Okay. So what I don't understand, though, is like if you actually discovered a snowman that had somehow become animated, it seems like the last sort of thing that you would do is then like design a variety show for it.
6: I know. Well, right. This is what I was asking him. I said, well, listen, wait, hold on a second. There's going to be a lot more important things happening than like publicity for your variety show. Because like the whole world is going to change. Like science will have to readjust everything it's ever known, you know, like, right. Like all the various theologians of the world are going to have to like deal with like the new like animated snowman world.
7: Right.
6: Like
7: right.
6: They'd have to really sort a lot of things out. Just even the basic question of like, well, how did the snowman roll himself up into three balls and find a carrot nose? And like, how did the investors find the snowman? That's the other thing that I was like, curious about. Like, were they driving around the woods and they just saw this snowman lifting logs and they high-fived each other and said, all right, we've got our variety show, you know? Like they're in a caravan of black Suburbans with their cigars. Like, we did it.
7: The weird thing was, even though Dave found the story of a weightlifting snowman just as preposterous as Josh did, he seemed somehow persuaded by this mysterious woman. He said it was hard to explain, but he felt like he'd known her his entire life. And he looked at life differently now anyway.
6: You know, he said something about how after, you know, when you get cancer or something like that, a serious illness, you just start to reevaluate things, you know? What might have seemed risky beforehand isn't now. And so he said, you know, I kind of just felt like, you know, maybe there was a reason to take a risk. Like maybe there's a reason I met the woman at the Shell station and maybe this is a kind of a risk to take. And then that's basically when he said, so, you know, I wrote her a check for $30,000.
7: Oh, my God. What did you think?
6: I was alarmed and I was worried that it was a con and, you know, obviously.
7: Right.
6: You know, but I kind of actually was a little bit convinced by his whole theory, you know. I was thinking, like, maybe it's not so bad, you know.
7: Right. Thinking, and like, then, it's sort of his money and...
6: Right. You know, if that's how he's going to, you know, sort of embrace life after cancer, then, you know, who am I to say?
7: Right.
6: So I kind of felt like I had to accept that.
7: Over the next year, Josh told the weightlifting snowman story to everybody he could. He loved it. And his audiences seemed to love it, too. At one point, he decided, with Dave's consent, to write it up for a magazine humor section. The final step in publishing it was to have it fact-checked. And so the magazine called Dave.
6: He called me and said, so the magazine's fact-checker's called. And I told them what I'm about to tell you, which is that I actually made that whole story up. And there was no lady with the card, carte de visite, or espadrilles, or furs, or the snowman.
7: Did you ask him why?
6: He just thought that it would be a story that would amuse me, and he was absolutely correct. I guess he had no idea how successfully that story was going to appeal to me. And so, I mean, I kind of bought it, you know? I mean, the idea of, like, you live to be, you know, in your middle ages and you kind of never took any risks and then things get totally, the perspective refocuses in such a way that weightlifting snowman makes as much sense as anything else. I kind of like it.
7: You kind of like it that he created a world in which it made sense to spend $30,000 on a weightlifting snowman.
6: Yeah, yeah.
7: Huh. In a weird sense, you were the con.
6: Yeah, it was like a double reverse reveal, like at the end of some movie where like I would have been writing some check for like $1 million at the end, right?
7: Right.
6: Because somehow I got sucked into the whole thing.
7: But and you didn't like, get sucked into it. You wanted it so bad. I think part of what I love about it, and maybe you do too, is just sort of the image that like they're of the snowman, like this like stick armed carrot nosed snowman. Actually, just like lying on a weight bench in the middle of the Siberian wood.
6: Well, also bench pressing in particular is like you requires a bench. So like, I still don't understand. Like, you know, if let's say they found the snowman in the woods, then did he have his own bench? Was it made out of snow? You know, I just you know, he wasn't doing squats.
9: Alex Bloomberg interviewing Joshua Bierman. The other day here on our show, we were talking about different kinds of fun stories to put on the radio. This isn't a category I don't have a great name for other than the interviewer is having a really wonderful time. Me, I want a place for stories like this to exist. Stories that have one purpose, to make us happy, to generate a little joy in this world. And yes, on our show and on this radio station, we're covering a lot of dark things lately happening in the news. But we also need some fun sometimes, right? In fact, I would say the grimness and the violence and the conflict in the world right now makes us need that more sometimes. And on our show and on this radio station, we give you both of those things. If you like that, there's one way this gets funded, and that's you. As you know, last year, the government killed funding to public broadcasting that costs the station you're listening to right now a lot of money. So here we are. 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Exactly who we're going to get money from if we don't get it from people like you who listen and like what we're doing, I really cannot imagine. So, in this moment when the public radio system is treading water, I think that's a fair way to describe it, I really do hope you'll pitch in. 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
3: 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And Ira makes a fair point. The way this works now is the people who appreciate it have to support it. 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Now, well more than 400 people have gotten involved. 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The $1,000 match that we started 15 minutes ago, or 20 minutes ago, is now nearly matched. There's about $260 on the table that you could match. You could give a gift of $260, and it would effectively be doubled thanks to this challenge that we have to finish out the day. 800-442-9422 is the number to call.
10: Hi there, I'm Dan Wanshura, host of Points North from Interlaken Public Radio. There was this moment in an interview earlier this year that really took me by surprise. I was talking to Kevin Schaefer. And his job is to prevent Milwaukee's sewage from overflowing into people's basements or Lake Michigan.
11: You've got a watershed with 1.1 million people, and they're expecting perfection. They want everything to work. So you do what you can, but you know that you're limited, and you put everything into it.
10: I was not expecting him to tear up talking about sewage.
11: Sorry, wait. You got to cut all this out.
12: I don't know that everybody has that level of care.
11: Well, my kids are going to live here. Everyone else's kids are going to live here. I want to live in a place that's as clean as it can be, as natural as it can be.
10: After this episode of Points North dropped, Kevin emailed me with the subject line, "Wow!" exclamation point. Inside, he wrote, "I can't tell you how many people have reached out to me after listening. I even got a handwritten card from a total stranger from Michigan." I really wanted to know more, so I called him up. Can you read me the letter?
13: Sure. "Dear Mr. Schaefer, I recently listened to your interview on my favorite podcast, Points North. As a lover of the Great Lakes and a Michigan native, I just wanted to express my sincere appreciation for all you and your team have done to protect the people of Milwaukee and the Great Lakes. Your work is important, underlined, and your dedication is rare, underlined. Best regards, Lisa."
10: That's so cool.
13: It almost feels like a love letter for the Great Lakes.
10: Kevin gets emails sometimes, but never a handwritten card from someone he doesn't know in another state. He says it reinvigorated him. It was a reminder that what he's doing matters. Hearing this also reinvigorated me. The stories we tell on Points North matter. They introduce you to people doing amazing things in this region, and they stick with you long after you hear them. And that's only possible because people just like you support our work. Will you join them? 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Become a sustaining donor for as little as $5 a month. That support ensures we can continue to tell more stories about the Great Lakes. 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
4: You can do that by calling 1-800-442-9422 or by going to iprnews.org. 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But in fact, it's not. 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One of the best ways you can do that is by becoming a sustaining donor. 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And right now we've got that matching challenge on. We've only got $260 left to double your gift right now. 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
3: Thank you so much to this growing list of people who make IPR possible. Thanks to Richard and Harrietta for your gift. Here's a really interesting one, Max. It's from David Joseph Wesley and Miriam Wesley. And David is a composer and says, TV and movie composer inspired by IPR as a child. I've been in California for the last 26 years.
4: Wow.
3: So I really want to talk to David and find out how we inspired him. Thank you very much to the Wesleys for your gift today. Thanks to the Grawl family in Traverse City, who say thank you for the local programming. Thanks to Nancy Murray in Frankfurt and also in Traverse City. Thanks to Sue and Doug Coffin. These people make Interlochen Public Radio possible. 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
4: Yeah, those phone rooms are open right now. You can give them a call at the number Peter just gave. it is such an important time to give. You know, there's so many things going on in the world, you know, nationally, internationally, but also in our own backyard. Right now I'm looking right out the window of our studio, and you can still see like the residual traces of smoke from the Canadian wildfire. You know, things that happen far away, they have, you know, they touch our world in Northwest Michigan. And the way that I think of IPR's news coverage is we give context to, you know, things that are happening around us, where otherwise you might be reading a headline and you're like, I don't know how this is, you know, this affects me really. Our role here is really to give context and make sense of what's happening in the world. And those things, it feels like they're increasingly happening. You know, we're increasingly being affected by everything outside of us. Again, this kind of work, and it takes resources to do, to go beyond the headlines. We can only do that with you. 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
14: We here in the land of the free do not like to be told what to do. And additionally, and maybe especially, we don't like to be told what not to do. Aviva Kornfeld has a story about that very American quality as it plays out in one of our shared public spaces.
15: I went to Sleeping Bear Dunes National Lakeshore to see the star attraction, the tallest dune in the park. It's 450 feet high and slopes down at what looks like a 45-degree angle directly into Lake Michigan. If you can't picture 450 feet, imagine a 34-story building. The grade is so steep that from the bottom of the dune, you can't even see up to the top. It's just a wall of sand in front of you.
16: Oh my gosh, good luck.
17: All right, let's get over here.
18: Yeah.
17: Let's do it. Thank you so much.
18: Take your time.
15: People come from all over the Midwest to walk down this dune and then promptly turn around and trudge right back up. There's only a 2-foot-wide strip of beach at the bottom, so turning around is about all there is to do. This climb is not for everyone. Dozens need assistance climbing out each summer. And because of that, the Park Service tries to discourage people from climbing the dune without prohibiting it outright. They've tried a bunch of different signs. The current one mentions the ecological damage of walking on the dune and says, "Down is optional," which is intentionally soft language because their previous sign said that there'd be a $3,000 rescue fee, which Americans seem to take as a kind of personal challenge, and even more people attempted the climb. Park rangers also patrol the top ridge, asking visitors about their intentions with the dune. Here's Jen, the aggressively mild-mannered ranger on the job today, talking with some prospective climbers.
19: It's a lot harder than it looks, I will tell you that. Yes. And it's all sand. Yes, so it is a very challenging climb. Usually people on the bottom half are using all fours basically to get back up. So it's very challenging. But yeah, I think the view's best at the top.
15: Approximately 8 feet away from Jen sits Jim. He's part of the team of volunteers helping rangers deter people.
20: My job up here is to try to save them from themselves, let them know.
15: Jim's been volunteering for almost a decade. He sits on his chair wearing his bright orange volunteer vest, pimped out with various pins and patches he's earned over the years, including, proudly, a junior ranger badge.
20: This is my 86th summer up here.
19: Oh my gosh.
20: Just love it, yeah.
19: Wow.
15: Jim's seen all kinds of ill-advised behavior. People heading down without water, without shoes, without their inhaler. And worst of all, as far as Jim is concerned, running down the dune.
20: We had a girl get badly hurt here. She ran down, she tripped, she vaulted out, tried to stop herself. She dislocated both shoulders, broke a collarbone, wrenched her neck, hurt her back, and cut her head on a rock.
15: Oh my God. Standing on the ridge, you can see the slope filled with dozens of people, heads down, slowly, silently, trudging up the hill. Scores of people who were told not to do this and decided to try it anyway.
18: How you feeling down here?
21: I feel good. This is what we came for.
15: At the very bottom of the hill, I met Michael and his daughter, Kalea, who drove here from Georgia.
21: The lady at the place that you check in at, she suggested that you not do this. She said, I advise y'all against it. All the park rangers say not to do it.
18: And yet you guys thought,
21: Well, we drove 1,000 miles to get here, so yes, we're going to do it.
18: Yeah. And you're not worried about going back up?
21: No. She plays soccer and I train with her, so we're ready to go. We're facing a race back up it.
18: I think on the subject of peer pressure.
15: Half an hour later, I found Michael again, only about a third of the way up.
18: How are you feeling?
21: Lord, hopefully I make it. Slow and steady. I knew it was going to be hard, but it's harder than I thought it would be.
15: A little further up the hill, I spot another guy named Michael. He's wearing an oversized visor and has blue braces on his teeth. He was part of a whole crew wearing matching hats, celebrating his 50th birthday. If you could call this celebrating.
18: How are you feeling now?
22: Tired.
18: Yeah.
22: Humbling. You know, every step you take up, you lose at least half of it going backwards. But yeah.
15: One guy, who had taken off his sand-filled sneakers and slung them over his neck, kept muttering to himself like a mantra, I should have listened to my wife. I should have listened to my wife. The reason why you're not hearing that on tape is because it was so hard to move around the dune, zigzagging from person to person.
23: Oh my God.
15: I don't think it's a stretch to say we are a country of people who have been told over and over that we are the exception. So many of our movies, so many of the stories we tell ourselves are about how the rules, the warnings, the statistics, those are for other people. When we hear that most people can't do something, we are trained to think, well, I'm not most people. But really, when we try to live out this pint-sized American exceptionalism, we are just as likely to find ourselves face down in the sand, panting and humbled. Less city on a hill and more bear crawling up it.
18: How are you feeling?
21: Like death.
18: I noticed that you are on your hands and knees.
21: Yep. Really rethinking life choices right now. I'm just tired. Are we halfway there yet?
18: I don't think we're halfway there yet.
21: That's a bitch.
18: Are you on vacation? Why would you spend your vacation doing something so punishing? Is your life not hard enough?
21: No, it sucks. I work my ass off all the time, so... Yeah.
18: It's just another day in the life.
21: Yep.
15: Kids seem to have a much easier time than adults. The top of the hill was full of children who, because of their tiny body weight, scampered like water beetles on top of the sand up to the ridge, and then had the pleasure of watching the adults who usually boss them around huff and puff 300 feet below them. I met an 11-year-old and his little brother waiting for their parents.
24: He's five.
18: You're five and you went all the way to the bottom?
24: Yeah, yeah. To the water.
25: And then we go all the way to the top. And he's
26: faster than our whole family.
18: Wow.
25: He doesn't even have capped knees yet, so I...
18: What? Is that true? I thought you got knees when you were, like, could walk.
26: No. You know your kneecaps?
18: Yeah.
26: You get them when you're 10. It makes it harder to climb.
18: What? Like this?
26: Your kneecap.
18: You get them when you're 10?
27: Do you actually?
26: Yeah.
18: Can I see your knees?
26: They look the same. It's the inside kneecap.
18: Huh.
15: I walk over to Jim with my fully formed kneecaps and pick up our conversation. He started expounding on how he counsels people.
20: Well, if I start to tell people about what it's like and... Eagle!
15: A bald eagle flew overhead. We all turned and looked. And there we stood, a bunch of Americans on a perfect summer day, on a dune in a park being destroyed by our actions and maintained by our tax dollars, watching our mascot soar through the sky, indifferent to our plight below.
9: Viva de Kornfeld is one of the producers of our program. That story was co-produced by Molly Marcello.

0: And good afternoon. 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I'm Peter Payette here with Maxwell Howard. You know, Max, it's kind of a pro tip about the Dune pier stocking. The better way to do it rather than driving is you either take a boat or you walk along the beach from North Bar and you hike up.
1: Gotcha.
0: And then you run down. It's a much better experience. If Aviva had checked in with us when she was up here, we could have helped her out with that. But because then, you know, because otherwise, like she was sort of explaining in the story, you run down and then you're like, wah, wah, wah.
1: Yeah, and then you have to go back up and I have to go all the way back to the parking lot through the dunes again. Yeah, it is so cool to hear, you know, This American Life doing stories, you know, in our backyard. But it's also really equally like cool to say, like, we're doing those kind of stories all the time. Like, you know, through Points North, we're getting these like narrative stories that are taking these deep dives like this. And we're doing them on the regular. You know, it's really something we cannot do without you. And I do want to say we had this $1,000 matching challenge that went in here. People are beating the buzzer right now. We've got 20 minutes left of this fund drive. That $1,000 is gone. People have really stepped up. I want to thank everyone who's given so far. But you know what? The fund drive is not over. We still got 20 minutes. If you want to join these people who are making this kind of work, whether it's bringing you stories from This American Life or bringing you, you know, similar kind of work from Points North right here in this station, you can join that community by calling 1-800-442-9422 or going to iprnews.org. I always say one of the best ways that you can give is by becoming a sustaining donor, which helps us, you know, walk confidently into the future.
0: There's so many people we need to thank here.
1: It's amazing.
0: It's just growing. Kara in Williamsburg says, your unwavering pursuit of truth delivered with a side of humanity and compassion gives me hope and makes me feel optimistic every day. Every day is all caps. Keep up the great work. Kara, thank you so much for your support and for your kind words. Thanks to Susan Cacciarelli in Maple City for your gift. Thanks to Eileen and Carl right here in Interlochen. Great to hear from you two. Here's a fun one. Denise is a national park volunteer all over the country and lives in Florida and is supporting IPR. Thank you so much, Denise. Thanks also to Susan Hall in Elk Rapids. And here's another cool one. We had a gift from Petoskey in honor of Ellie Katz for speaking at North Central Michigan College.
1: Amazing.
0: To a class there. Thank you so much.
1: Love to see.
0: Go Ellie.
1: Yeah, I'd love to see, you know, something we've been talking about a lot in this last year has been how we engage with the community, not just like over the air or online, but how we show up physically in places. And we've done that with, you know, Points North starting to do some more of these live shows. We're taking Up North Lowdown out into the community, whether that's like at Cherry Fest or even, you know, Buds right across the road over here. And then, of course, Classical has so many great live events. But it's just kind of an intangible how many just effects there is when you go into the community, and it's something we're really passionate about and moving toward.
0: Yeah, we're not just a radio station. 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About 15 minutes left to go in this drive. 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
2: 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This story comes from an episode called If You Want to Destroy My Sweater, Pull This Thread As I Walk Away. This was a show about tiny things that can unravel your whole world. And the guy in this story, Mike Comitate, works here at the show. He doesn't usually talk on the radio. Usually he's one of the people who mixes the show. So he combines the narration with the quotes and figures out spots to add music and just executes all that. So this is not somebody whose voice you normally hear on the show. But for this episode, he did this story that he wrote and narrated himself about how in his early 20s, he wanted to be a professional musician. And he was trying his absolute hardest to make that happen until one day it all came undone. Weirdly, right in front of the band Weezer. Here's Mike.
3: There's this video. I've watched it more times than I'd like to admit in the last decade and a half. Kind of like a retired football player watching old game tapes from his glory days, who pauses and rewinds that one play where he tore his ACL over and over to see where his career went sideways. It happened at Bonnaroo, this music festival with some of the biggest acts in the world. That year, Dave Matthews Band and Jay-Z were playing. It was 2010. The band I was in was invited to play on one of the medium-sized stages, which is a huge deal for us. There'd be over 2,000 people watching. It'd be the biggest stage we'd ever played on. But then, I saw that Weezer was also playing Bonnaroo. It felt like some kind of faded opportunity. We were actually covering a Weezer song in our set. And so I had this big idea. Our front person, Julia, was a musician who had blown up on YouTube. She had thousands of followers on social media. What if we got them all to tweet at Weezer's lead singer, Rivers Cuomo, to see if he'd come sing with us? I asked Julia, and she was game for it. And shockingly, it worked. Better than we could have hoped. Rivers didn't come sing with us. Instead, he invited Julia to come play her ukulele and sing with Weezer during one of their songs on the main stage. Julia's visibility at Bonnaroo would be multiplied tenfold. If this went well, who knows where it could lead? Maybe Weezer would bring us on tour with them as their opener. Our agent immediately submitted us to their team for some of their upcoming shows. Or maybe Rivers would write a song with Julia, play on our record, or she'd play on theirs. The possibilities kept me up at night. I was 22. I'd only been playing music professionally for a year at that point. But I was convinced this would be the moment that would transform our careers. The day of the show, Julia split off from our group to rehearse with Weezer on their tour bus. I felt a little sting finding out I wasn't going to meet them, too. Weezer went on a little before sunset. Me and the rest of the band sat way back in the crowd on some bleachers, while Julia was somewhere backstage. There had to be at least 20,000 people between us and Weezer. I couldn't believe that a dumb idea I'd cooked up in rehearsal had led to this. The song Julia was going to play on was called Trippin' Down the Freeway. Weezer started it a few songs into their set. There's a new song called Trippin' Down the Freeway. Julia's off stage for the first half of the song, but after the guitar solo, Rivers brings the band down to a vamp and has Julia come out, kind of dramatically.
4: All right, we're going to bring out a special guest now.
3: Julia walks on stage strumming her uke, but something sounds off.
4: Are we in the right tuning?
3: They are not in the right tuning. She's in a different key.
4: Oh, it's supposed to be E flat.
3: For a split second, I'm convinced I'm having a nightmare. I try telling myself to wake up.
4: She's got this amazing tuner on her ukulele. Can you tune it to E flat?
3: Nope. Weezer is still on stage, having a conversation mid-song about Julia's tuning through the PA system. Rivers pivots.
4: All right, I'm going to tell a little story while you...
3: He turns to the crowd and starts talking about how Julia had ended up on stage with them that day. About Twitter, about Julia's fans.
4: They started hitting me up saying, hey dog! Julia's an amazing singer and ukuleleist. Most of the time she even knows what key the song is in, so why don't you guys have fun?
3: He's making fun of her? I start clenching my jaw from the stands.
4: Professional act. We demand perfection. And Julia's fan said, trust us, dog. Julia's the bomb.
3: mortified. I can't believe how mean he's being to her. Just so passive-aggressive. I couldn't help thinking, I'd been the one to suggest she do this in the first place. This was on me. After an excruciating 62 seconds of improv, Rivers wanders across the stage to where Julia's trying to retune with another band member.
4: We could just have you sing.
3: I'm just going to sing, she says.
4: All right, she's just going to sing. Check your mic.
5: Oh, what the
4: heck? Yeah! Woo! Yeah! All right, give us the bass line, Scott.
3: Rivers counts off and starts singing, and Julia jumps in.
4: One, two, three. Ah!
3: Julia looks so small from where we're sitting, but I can tell she's holding her ukulele by her side as she sings. They finish the song, Rivers thanks Julia, and she walks off the stage. I'm sitting in the bleachers shocked by what just happened. Weezer keeps playing a bunch of my favorite songs, and I can't enjoy them.
4: All right. Give me a guitar, my man.
3: The next day, Rivers tweeted at Julia and thanked her for playing despite the mishap. A few weeks later, Weezer's manager officially turned us down for the opening spot on tour. In the music business, you need some

0: and I stayed busy touring, just the two of us, for a while. But then things slowed down. Julia and her management were about to part ways. I started getting nervous about being able to support myself. So I tapped out of touring with Julia and got a full-time job where a lot of struggling musicians and actors end up, at the Apple Store. And so this is when I started watching and rewatching that video, the Weezer performance. I've been doing that for the last 14 years. Each replay, I keep hoping that it won't be as bad as I remember, but it always is. I'm still stuck on what the f*** happened. And in particular, was it our fault? On stage, Rivers had made it seem like it, but I've gone through the details again and again. Julia had received tuning instructions from Weezer's road manager. Were those incorrect? Had Julia done the math wrong tuning her uke? Had I? I'd helped her with that. Julia might know what went wrong, but I never really talked to her about that show. Only once right after. It was uncomfortable. She was clearly upset, had been crying. She asked to let it go, so I did. But she must remember something from that day, so I called her. When is the last time you thought about the Weezer performance?
1: It doesn't, like, revisit me in the quiet, dark night.
0: Julia lives in Austin, Texas now. She's still releasing music, but her career has shifted more towards life coaching and guided meditation. Her memories of the Weezer incident were not as vivid as mine. She didn't remember how she and Weezer got in touch. She didn't remember what year it happened. She definitely did not have the email from the road manager about the tuning. And she never puzzled over why her tuning was off. Because for her, that whole show was a totally different experience. When Rivers was saying all that stuff about her on stage,
1: it never registered to me as like anything other than like a musician just trying to make the show go.
0: Oh my God. I feel like I've just been stewing in it for so long, being like, that dude was an ass to my friend.
1: Oh, Mike! No way, man. I have never once thought that Rivers was mean. I didn't know what to say in that moment. I didn't know what to do. Like, he could have just been like, okay, never mind. But the fact that he came up with a real-time solution to be like, yeah, just sing. I was so grateful.
0: I watch this video probably more often than I should. And this thing that could have changed your career, in my view, had this effect that this, like, you seemed so sad afterwards and devastated. And I was like, oh my God, if I had just said nothing, this wouldn't have happened to you.
1: God, I don't think that experience had any sort of detrimental pivot for my career. The thing that made my career not happen is that I couldn't take the pressure. I wish I would have done a bunch of different things, but like not playing with Weezer and not f***ing up on stage is not one of my regrets at all.
0: I'm glad. Julia was so much more at peace with the day than I was. She said the band, our band, wasn't sounding good to her anyways. She thought opening for Weezer was a long shot, even if she had been in the right tuning for Tripping Down the Freeway. But also, the moment Julia remembered most from that performance wasn't the mistake. It was the part of the video that I usually skip over, the moment where it works out, right after Rivers asked Julia if she wants to sing.
1: I'm looking Rivers Cuomo in the eye. Once we decide to start singing, everyone cheers and we start like dancing together and we put our arms around each other and we're like head to head singing like full blast Tripping Down the Freeway. And I felt like we sounded really good together. Yeah, I don't know. Like all of that feels important to me.
0: You can't see any of this in the video I'd been replaying all these years. That one was shot from way back, near the bleachers, where I watched the show. I almost couldn't believe what Julia described, but changing up the wording of my YouTube search, I found another video from that day, filmed close to the stage. You can see everyone's faces, and even when the tuning mistake becomes apparent, they're smiling and they're laughing. Julia and Rivers dance. They're having a great time. Watching it, I felt this wave of relief. It's what I was missing all these years.

0: Julia was okay, and I believed her that the band didn't break up because of a tuning mistake. And this moment wasn't why I stopped playing music for a living. After Julia and I talked, I finally heard back from Weezer's former road manager. She found the email they'd sent us before the performance, and the instructions were wrong. There would have been no way for Julia and me to tune correctly with them. I had the full answer now, but I was surprised by how little it mattered to me. I was over it.
1: My comment head. Here in our show, we cover big newsy stories, but we also bring you stories like the one you just heard, documenting just somebody's normal life and how it unfolds. And the way these stories get made, where does the money come from? Those of us who like these stories, we pitch in. It's the simplest thing in the world. So if you like this kind of thing, I really hope you will stand up and help us out. And if you're saying to yourself, no, no, no, we mean somebody else, we don't mean you, I would just encourage you to look at your own behavior right this second. You are listening to the fundraising drive. That is what a hardcore listener you are to this radio station. You are the person we're trying to reach. Here's how to give.
2: 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And our listeners absolutely crushed it this week. Currently, the total is almost at $110,000, just a few hundred dollars shy of $110,000 for IPR. Well over 450 of you have helped make this happen, and this is just a great, great week for Interlochen Public Radio. Thank you all so much. I'm Peter Payette. I'm the executive director of IPR, here for just a couple more minutes with Max Howard, one of our reporters.
3: Hello.
2: What's up, Max?
3: I'm just astounded by just how much we're watching the needle move forward in these last 2 hours. You know, we've got five more minutes now, but oh my gosh, thank you, thank you, thank you, everyone who's given. Your support means so much to us and allows us to keep, you know, putting out shows like This American Life on the air, allows us to do this local journalism. You know, and I mean, just speaking personally from the heart, I mean, the resources that I have to report and to take my time to make a story worth your time reading, I haven't had that in a lot of places that I've worked. I mean, it's something that it's, I don't want to say it's a luxury, but it kind of feels like that. So, I mean, the fact that I have the ability to take that time to make something worthwhile for you guys to read and listen to is so valuable. So thank you to everyone who has already given. To those who haven't, we still love you, but we want you to join this
2: you can
3: this
2: still
3: groove. Yes, we've got a couple more minutes and that phone line is open just for a little
2: bit. I just heard the phone ring.
3: Yeah.
2: They're still taking calls in there.
3: 1-800-442-9422. Or go to iprnews.org, become a sustaining member. That is one of the best ways to give. So you can set it and forget it. And you just know, hey, I'm supporting IPR all throughout the year.
2: Yeah. And Max makes the key distinction. It's about excellence. Public radio has really thrived because the quality of the journalism, the quality of the storytelling, and even just the conversations are so rich that you love it. You listen to it. You listen to it for hours because it's fascinating. But that takes resources. It takes time to craft these things. And thank you for giving Max and the others on the news team the time to do that and for supporting this national system that brings us wonderful programs. We can't thank everybody, but Diana Lett in Interlochen, thank you for your gift today. Great to hear from Ellen Fivenson in Traverse City. Ellen gave, this is coming from three generations of IPR listeners.
3: Wow.
2: That's wonderful. Nice to hear from you, Ellen. Thanks to Elizabeth Kolakowski in Gran. And we'll give the last word to Carla Enden Brown in Beulah, who says, I rely on IPR every day, but my favorite day of the week is Saturday. My husband and I look forward to Wait, Wait, Don't Tell Me and The Moth every week. My favorite local programs are Points North, loved the Barred Owl story, and Karen Anderson on Sunday morning.
3: Yeah.
2: Keep up the great work, IPR. Thank you. We will. Thank you for your help. One last time, give us a shout, 800-442-9422. 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
4: 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I'm Jen Largess. Front load or top load, the laundry wars are real. And expert Zach Pozniak says science has already picked a winner.
5: There is one difference that front loaders can take advantage that top loaders cannot, and it's gravity.
4: When author Mary H.K. 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
6: It looked like the house that is an emoji in terms of the Rockwellian ideal because it was so cute. What is this unbelievable abundance?
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7: Live from NPR News in Washington, I'm Nora Rahm. Canadians are pushing back after criticism from President Trump and other American politicians blaming Canadians for wildfire smoke drifting south of the border. More than 900 fires are burning across Canada. Dan Karpinchuk reports.
8: Ontario Premier Doug Ford urges critics to send support rather than complain, just as Canada has done for efforts to fight fires in California. In a post on social media, Trump says he's holding Canada responsible for the fires and is threatening more tariffs, claiming Canada is not maintaining its forests, resulting in dangerous polluted air. Other Republican lawmakers accuse Canada of not acting with urgency. A former aide in the Harper government, Dimitri Soutis, says wildfires do not recognize international borders and noted Canada has 9% of the world's forests, much of it in remote areas. Prime Minister Mark Carney took a swipe at Washington's climate change policies, saying climate change is everyone's responsibility. For NPR News, I'm Dan Karpinchuk in Toronto.
7: Israel's military campaigns in Iran and Lebanon have quieted, but its attention has shifted back to Gaza. Palestinian health officials say Israeli strikes in the past few days have killed 20 people. NPR's Anis Baba reports.
9: One of the deadliest attacks came Friday when an Israeli drone strike hit Palestinians gathering outside a mosque in central Gaza as they were arriving for the funeral of another person killed the day before. Health officials say 8 civilians were killed and 30 wounded. The Israeli military says it struck what it described as an Islamic Jihad militant cell, but provided no evidence to support the claim. The Israeli military also says it now controls more than 70% of the Gaza Strip, leaving most Palestinians living in the remaining areas. In one of those areas, in Khan Yunis, Palestinians officials say 49-year-old Amani Abu Jazar, a mother of four, was shot and killed Friday by Israeli forces. Her relatives say she had gone out to buy groceries for her children. Anas Babo, NPR News, Gaza City.
7: The U.S. and Iran launched airstrikes against each other's targets again last night, the seventh night in a row. The U.S. military says it hit military and surveillance sites across Iran. Iranian officials say they targeted U.S. assets in Kuwait, Bahrain, and Jordan. Stock markets fell this week over chipmaker concern about overinvestment. NPR's Rafael Nam reports investors also remain uneasy about the war in Iran.
10: It was a pretty ugly week in Wall Street, with all three major indexes ending down for the week. Nvidia and other chip companies were among the most notable laggards. Investors have plowed billions of dollars into these companies, and there are still concerns about whether all of that is going to pay off. But more broadly, spiking energy prices this week also raised fears about inflation. Although gas prices fell last month, renewed tensions with Iran could push those prices back up. Rafael Nam, NPR News.
7: This is NPR News. Floodwaters continue to rise in south-central Texas. Governor Greg Abbott issued a major disaster declaration for the hardest-hit counties and says more will be added to provide access to federal assistance. Officials are urging people to stay away from flooded roads as rescue operations continue. After 103 matches and more than a month of games, this year's World Cup final takes place tomorrow afternoon at MetLife Stadium in New Jersey, with Spain and Argentina squaring off. NPR's John Stolness has a preview.
11: Argentina is the defending champion and looking for its fourth World Cup title. All eyes will be on superstar Lionel Messi, who has tallied 8 goals so far in this tournament, and at age 39 will play in what most believe will be his final World Cup match. Spain is looking for its second title. They last won in 2010. They're led by teenage star Lamine Yamal and are backed by a fierce defense that has seen them allow only one goal in the entire tournament. According to FIFA's rankings, these were the two best teams entering the tournament, with Argentina 1 and Spain 2. It's the first time FIFA's top two teams have met in the final since the implementation of rankings in 1992. John Stolness, NPR News.
7: Brazil beat Sweden to win the World Cup in 1958, helped by a 17-year-old player named Pelé. He scored twice. This week, someone bought the jersey he wore that day, number 10, for nearly $4.9 million. Pelé remains the youngest player ever to score in a World Cup final. I'm Nora Rahm, NPR News in Washington.
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4: 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I'm Jen Largis. You no doubt have a preference on this next one. Front-load or top-load washing machines. The truth is, how you wash your clothes has become a topic of great debate. Both sides think they're right, but the truth is, there's only one right answer. To settle the debate once and for all is laundry expert Zach Pozniak, followed by millions online for his laundry and dry cleaning tips. So, Zach, should you buy a top load or a front load washing machine?
5: I think this is going to people off. But front loaders are always going to give you a better clean.
4: No.
5: Yeah.
4: I have a top load.
5: I'm sorry. You may need to reinvest soon. We'll see. Maybe I can convince you. But there is one simple difference that front loaders can take advantage that top loaders cannot, and it's gravity. So I think an easy analogy to think about is riding a bike. You can only go so fast on a flat surface, but the second you start going down a hill, you got gravity assisting you, and that's exactly what front loaders can do. So that up and down tumbling motion increases rubbing, or as us professionals like to call it, mechanical action, and clothes cleaning other clothes because they're rubbing up against each other. And top loaders don't have that, and they try and make up for it with agitators and longer cycles. But there's a reason why laundromats are only front loaders. There's a reason why us dry cleaners only have front loading machines, why dry cleaning machines are only front loading, and it's effectiveness. And anyone who tells you otherwise just doesn't really know what they're talking about.
4: That's so interesting. I didn't think of it as the motion of spinning around in a sort of a flat circle versus the tumbling motion of going up and down.
5: You got to think about how we cleaned clothes for so long. It was scrubbing on a board, right? Before we had all these fancy detergents and additives and solvents, right? It's just that scrubbing power, I believe, is the most important component of the four when it comes to cleaning clothes.
4: And when you talk about loading either a front load or a top load, is there a right way to do this?
5: Absolutely. Product's always going to go in first. It's especially a laundry pack. Pod is actually a trademark term, so I always try and refer to it as a pack. And that's for a couple reasons, but the most important is that specific when we're talking about a pack. The more friction that's on it, the sooner it's going to break apart and dissolve. So we don't want to put it at the top, right, in either machine. So super important that your product's going first. Other than that, I think it's just important to keep in mind that you don't really want to overload it. That's when you start getting those really random, you know, kind of like oily blue stains. It's just when there's too many clothes in the machine, detergent can't move around properly, and then you're left with these detergent residue stains.
13: When you were talking about putting the pack at the bottom, I know a lot of newer machines also have a drawer. Do we use the drawer? Is a pack more effective? What's your opinion on that?
5: Only if the drawer specifically says it can handle a pack. What I even do, which I really think is foolproof at this point, is I put my pack in a mesh bag to make sure it doesn't move to the door and get stuck in the door, because there's nothing worse than when that happens. If you don't have a mesh bag, throw it in a sock.
13: And are you a pack user primarily?
5: I'm primarily, it goes for me, liquid powder packs.
13: So liquid at the top?
5: Yeah, liquid at the top. I'm usually underdosing my detergents. Like, I'm using such a small amount, and packs have a ton of detergent.
13: So when you are setting the washer up to run a load of laundry, are you separating colors?
5: I think there are two main paths when it comes to sorting by color. It's super important. If you're running a dark load, the exhaust or wastewater is going to be brown, purple, black, just because of fugitive dye that's coming out. And we don't want that dye going on to lighter colored clothes. It's going to make whites look gray and dingy. So I think by color is super important.
13: What do you think is the biggest laundry myth you see floating around?
5: I think one of the biggest misconceptions or thing people are doing wrong right now in modern laundry is just using too much detergent. The brands are kind of at fault, and obviously brands want you to use more product, right? But 24 grams, 2 tablespoons of a liquid and powder product, great middle ground starting point for most loads. I would say that'd be really effective for a normal sized load that's moderately dirty. And then we go up and down based on that. You know, something I love to, you know, tell people to do is go pour out 2 tablespoons and put it in the little cup, and it's going to be like a little sliver. It might not even touch the 1 or 2 line. And a lot of people also think that suds are great. More suds, better cleaning. If you only see suds in your machine, you got to dial it down. You overdid it. So it's not this like black box where you don't have much feedback. You really can see the results.
13: I mean, I'm headed to do my laundry now, and I'm going to make some major changes to what I've
5: been
13: doing
5: after
13: this.
5: And let me know what happens. I'm really curious. It'd be
13: absolutely
5: cool to see how your behavior shifts.
13: I have a feeling I'm going to have great results.
5: I hope so.
13: Well, thank you so much for being here.
5: Thanks for having me. This was great.
13: That was Zach Pozniak. For more information, follow him on Instagram at Jeeves_NY. All right, our phone lines are open, so you can give us a call at 877-864-7460. That's 877-864-7460. 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
14: Hi, how's it going? This is Amber. I'm calling from the city of Anaheim, California.
13: Hi, Amber. What's your question today?
14: I had a question about design, if that's okay.
13: Absolutely.
14: Awesome. Okay, so we are, just for context, we are looking at renovating our family room into like an entertainment room that connects to the kitchen. And we'd like to execute that renovation in phases. We're kind of at an impasse in terms of like, what is the best decision to make?
13: Absolutely.
14: So one designer is like, well, if we give you a plan, you should be able to take this to a contractor or a suite of contractors, and they should be able to execute on the spot. The other designer is not necessarily saying that. They're saying, well, we're going to work with you throughout the entire execution of your plan. So as it changes and evolves, we would be there to essentially be the first line of defense on terms of that.
13: Yeah. Well, I love the way you're thinking about it. And I love the intention that you're putting into getting this first step right, because that's what's going to carry you through the rest of the project properly. We've got Zach Detmore, right, a general contractor for the show, here on the line with us. And he is, in my opinion, an expert at sort of thinking through these beginning steps so that you set yourself up for as much success as possible. Zach, did I oversell you?
15: No, that was fantastic.
13: That was fantastic.
15: Yeah. this is an amazing question, Amber. I love how thoughtful you are. And just the fact that you're approaching it this way makes me think this project's going to go well. So is it correct for me to say you've considered one company that does interior design only, and one company that is a design build firm, meaning they will design something, but they will also take care of construction. And you're looking at these two options?
14: Correct.
15: Okay. I think it's important for you to understand that we see interior designers and architects as their job is really not to impose their design. You know, sometimes that's the case, but that's really only the case on very, very high budget jobs. Their real job is to sort of hold the client's hand through these huge quantities of decisions they need to make and make that process a little bit more manageable and not overwhelming. So what we're looking for whenever we work with a designer that's competent is really organization. Are they encompassing all decisions, you know, from paint colors to window treatments to furniture to doorknobs to door style to molding? And typically a design build firm, because they're executing on it, is going to, in general, be capturing those things, because if they miss them, they're hurting themselves.
14: Oh, interesting.
15: But what I like about interior designers alone is they are uncoupled from the building cost. So if I'm a general contractor, right? And if you said, hey, I want to do a kitchen renovation with you, Zach, and I also designed it, and I told you, I think a coffered ceiling would look good in here, but I also get to mark up the molding and charge you for the labor to put that coffered ceiling in. Is that a conflict of interest? I'm not sure.
14: Right.
15: So there is a bias that the design build firm has to upsell things and make the job more expensive that the designer doesn't have. The designer only has the bias to create a portfolio project that looks good in their portfolio for future marketing.
13: That's so interesting. I would have thought of it so much the opposite, that if you're working with just a designer, they could design to the moon and not worry so much about what this builder might hit you with as a cost afterwards.
15: They certainly do in general. Yeah.
13: Oh, okay.
15: I think it's just sort of, it's good to understand the motivation, because we can't speak to the specifics of this interior designer, this design build firm. There are extremely good and ethical ones. There are extremely bad ones out there, just like there's good and bad general contractors out there. But understanding what motivates them can sort of help you look for, are we aligned?
14: Can a designer design within an execution budget? Or is that asking too much of them, because they're not as in touch with the numbers from the general contractor perspective?
15: Wonderful question. I think they should be able to do that, but you also have to understand that bias to make the job look a certain way. So I think you should lie, Amber. If you want to spend $100,000, I think you should tell the designer you want to spend $80,000. And you can tell her that you're lying. You're saying, hey, I've got $100,000, but I want you to design to $80,000, because I don't want to fall in love with what you propose only to bid it out and find out that we're too far apart. And then I'm going to have to put myself in an uncomfortable situation. I'm perfectly happy if the job is trending once I've started to be on budget. Then I tell you, hey, I actually want to get a more expensive faucet. I want to splurge on these cabinet pulls. But I think it's totally fair to say, I have 100, I'm comfortable at 80 or whatever it is. And transparently tell them, it's not that I don't trust you, but inflation is scary. And every number you're basing this off was from the past. And this job is happening in the future. Right. Yep.
14: Excellent
13: Amber.
14: Advice. Thank you.
13: Well, Amber, we wish you luck with it. I bet you're going to have a beautiful renovation. You sound like you're right on top of the right choices, the right decisions, and the right thought process.
14: Oh, thank you so much for this resource. It's phenomenal. Thank you.
13: All right. Take care.
15: Take care, Amber. Bye-bye.
13: Coming up, we answer more of your home improvement and DIY questions. 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
1: Hi, my name is Jesse, and I am calling from South Dartmouth, Massachusetts.
0: Hi, Jesse. What's your question today?
1: Yeah, so my husband and I recently purchased our first home, which we are moving into next week. We're very excited about it.
0: Congratulations.
1: Thank you. We can't wait. So the house has a beautiful soapstone countertop throughout the entire kitchen. And when we looked at the house for the first time, we noticed that it had a really kind of sticky quality to it. Like it was tacky when you rubbed your fingers on it. It was a little oily. And we were told by the agent that they had recently treated it. But that it normally wasn't like that. Mm-hmm. So what we wanted to know was pretty much how to like get it back to the basic and then how to take care of it going forward. Because honestly, I don't really want a sticky countertop all the time.
0: Of course not. Well, we've got Zach Detmore, general contractor for the show, and the show's mason, Mark McCullough, here to help us out. Mark, can you explain to us the different kinds of soapstone finish? Do you always treat the surface, or is it sometimes left more of a matte finish?
2: So I prefer a matte finish. I think if you use a peroxide-based cleaner and wipe those counters down, you're going to find a lot of satisfaction. I actually just was on a job where someone used a cleaner. They actually had almost the same issue. It was grease splatter from the stove and just cooking oil that had left a ring. And again, they used a cleaner that left it sticky. It was not a peroxide-based cleaner. That was used and that was successful. What these people also tried, and I only mention this so you do not try it, is any cleaner that's acidic.
0: What would an acidic cleaner do to a soapstone countertop?
1: Yeah.
2: It pretty much eat it, for lack of a better term. So what I saw the other day was almost like a sandy finish, and it was sporadic. So some of the different materials that are in a soapstone react differently. And basically, they made a mess of the whole counter, and it's eventually going to be replaced. So, but the first thing I would try, yeah, I know. So that's you don't want to get involved with that. But the first thing to do is, again, discover a peroxide-based cleaner and test spot. So don't go after the entire counter at the first at your first wipe. Yes, just find something, a spot that's inconspicuous and try it there before you, as they say, go to town with the cleaning. I would also use a sealer, and I give people the analogy of an eggshell, and it acts as something that's going to protect the counter. So I would do that more often than not.
1: So would you say like every 6 months wouldn't be a bad idea?
2: That's fine. It just depends on how close that counter is to, again, a cooking surface.
1: Yeah, it's right next to it at one part.
2: Yeah,
1: sure.
2: Yeah. So, I 6 months, you're not going to be wrong. Let me say that.
1: Okay, good.
0: Mark, you got to get a little tougher here. You got to boot camp us through this. You got to tell us like it is.
2: Well,
0: say, you put it on every year. You don't miss a day.
2: You're right.
0: This
2: you're
0: is
2: right.
0: The schedule.
2: I
0: keep
2: do
0: it nice.
1: Exactly.
2: I hate to be the bearer of bad news. I don't know why.
0: No.
2: But something in my childhood, I'm sure. Who knows what could have happened?
0: We want to know.
2: Yeah, right. It's a whole different show, Jen. Believe me, it's a whole different show.
0: I would subscribe.
3: I definitely want to make sure I do it the right intervals, because otherwise my husband will be very unhappy if something happens to it, because he loves the look of it, and we're super excited about it. And I've heard that soapstone's pretty durable to things like heat. Is that true?
2: Yes. That's why they'll put it up against a stove.
0: But can you set a hot pan off the stove on it, or are we still using a trivet?
3: Yeah, that's what I was just wondering.
2: I would always use something to, you know, Zach, I think it's okay to put a.
4: It's soapstone. That's why they use this stuff in chemistry labs. It's the most durable thing you can buy, in my opinion.
2: Oh, wow.
0: Really?
2: You know?
3: Awesome.
2: All right.
3: So I'm looking out here, I guess, with this countertop.
4: Yeah, you're really slumming it with your first house with the soapstone counters.
3: We
4: all got to pay our dues, right?
2: Yes.
3: Yeah, exactly. So that'll be me cleaning it.
0: Yes. Once a year without fail, maybe every 6 months.
2: Yeah. Maybe. Yeah. I don't want to push.
4: Yeah.
0: I don't want to push.
3: I'm a lawyer and my husband works for the government. So we like strict rules. Okay. So.
0: We'll follow the rules. Right. I like it.
2: I wish I knew that at the beginning, Jesse.
3: Yeah, right. I wish I did.
2: Yeah.
0: Jesse, we wish you luck with it. Congratulations.
3: Thank you guys so much. We really appreciate it.
2: Bye, Jesse.
0: Call us now to have your home improvement or DIY question answered. 877-864-7460. That's 877-864-7460. Or you can leave us a voicemail anytime. Hello, you're on This Old House Radio Hour.
5: Hi, my name is Elizabeth Beck. I'm calling from Tucker, Georgia.
0: Hi, Elizabeth. What's your question today?
5: So my question is, I have some old carpeting, and one afternoon I just kind of got sick of looking at it, and I started cutting it up with a utility knife, and I just want some options, some inexpensive options for either, I thought about maybe painting the concrete floors, just concrete underneath, or if there's some kind of inexpensive, easy, like carpet tiles, if that exists, so something like that.
0: Absolutely. We've got Zach Detmore, a general contractor for the show, on the line to help us out. Zach, what do you think are her options?
4: I think it depends on the condition of the concrete. Did it look really smooth and nice? Like if you painted it, that would be an acceptable finish. Or if you painted it, would it look sort of like a sidewalk with a coat of paint on it?
5: Well, that's what a throw rug would be for. I'm thinking I could just put a throw rug over it if there's some bad areas. It's pretty smooth, but that was also a question, is there are some tiny cracks.
4: How old is the house?
5: Well, it's a small condo, and I think it was built in the 90s, and I'm on the second floor.
0: I love that you just got sick of the carpet one day and said, this has got to go.
4: Yeah. I've done that myself, but usually there's wine involved.
5: Oh, I'm not going to say that there wasn't. I just got tired of sort of looking at it, and I guess I needed a project.
0: And decisions were made.
4: Yeah.
5: Yes.
4: So did you notice when you pulled up the carpet, was there a tack strip around the perimeter of the room? So that's like a piece of wood with a million little nails coming out of it?
5: Yes.
4: There was.
0: Zach, what are the challenges with adhering things to concrete if she were to try to stick down some peel and stick kind of option? Is that a good or a bad idea, and why?
4: I'm not a big peel and stick man because
0: no.
4: I've almost never come into contact with it and didn't end up just ripping it out. I feel like it's not incredibly durable. So if it were me, in my options were, recarpet the whole place wall to wall or put a peel and stick, I think my preference would be recarpet it because the baseboard of this unit is already probably at an appropriate height to get carpet sort of tucked under it. So Would you think your baseboard would be hovering a little bit if you painted the floor or put tile, or is that not an issue?
5: It probably would be a little bit. I guess, it may be.
0: And is that going to let sort of cold air seep under? Is that the problem? Other than just the look of it, is that the problem?
4: Yeah, I think it's mostly just a cosmetic thing. I mean, in the condo, she probably has minimal walls that are exposed to, you know, exterior. So, and those walls are probably detailed in a way that we're not talking about drafts or insects coming through. It just seems like it has the propensity to turn into a bigger project when compared to, I didn't like the carpet, I put new carpet in, it was one phone call. I would lean towards that. And then because it insulates you from having to deal with pulling up the tack strip, there's going to be these nail holes, which then all need to be filled. And you also have the cracks you've spoken of, even if they're minor, they're certainly going to show through any sort of paint job. And if you throw an area rug down, the tack strip is around the perimeter. So that's where all those holes will be that'll need to be filled. It seems like a bigger project to me than recarpeting. But if you hate carpet, then we can go down that.
6: I was going to say, Elizabeth, what are your feelings towards recarpeting? Do you want carpet, or did you pull it up because you are anti-carpet?
5: I'm semi-anti-carpet, but I'm also, you know, pro-budget. It doesn't sound so easy, like, now that you're explaining it. I mean, it obviously would probably be more than I thought. But if I did, what about, like, a vinyl floor? Could you put, like, that? Is it like the height that you're saying? Like, once you take carpeting off, would there have to be something else put underneath there to do like a vinyl floor or something?
4: Sure. So vinyl floor is a great option too. I would say it's hard for me to speculate, but I would say it's at the same price point of wall-to-wall carpet or above it. However, it's going to be, you know, maybe a little bit more attractive, maybe a little bit easier to clean, especially if you don't like wall-to-wall carpet in the first place. It doesn't get installed under the baseboard. It gets installed like to the baseboard, or between an eighth of an inch and a quarter away from the baseboard. So you're going, as part of that installation, either you or the person who installs it is going to have to add a piece of shoe molding, typically, which is sort of a quarter of a circle, like a quarter round molding. That goes around the perimeter to allow that floor to sort of expand and contract. I think the added labor of having to run that trim around the room and then maybe touch up the paint is probably going to make it still more expensive than the wall-to-wall carpet, but you might like it more. And at the end of the day, you're the only one who we need to keep happy here.
5: Right. Happiness is important.
4: It is, right?
6: I would go walk around a home center and look at some of the options and bring a couple samples home and see what you like the look of, and then start kind of backtracking into what the installation process would look like, because installing plank vinyl is totally doable as a DIY project.
5: Oh, okay. All right. Well, I will definitely do that. You've given me more to think about, I guess, than initially just slapping some paint on there.
6: Yeah, but I like your approach. Dive in deep and then work your way out. This is how we all do it.
4: Yeah, we'll be here to welcome the scope creep.
5: Okay, all right. Well, thank you so much.
4: Take care. Bye-bye.
0: Call us now at 877-864-7460. 877-864-7460. Or you can leave us a voicemail. 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
7: Hi, this is Terry Hartman from Tucson, Arizona.
6: Hi, Terry. What's your question today?
7: Well, I have a family room in my house that's cold in the winter, hot in the summer, and I feel like I'm really wasting money because I have to turn the thermostat up to 5 degrees hotter than I want it to be, and the rest of the house is getting overheated and overcooled. Mm-hmm. So looking for suggestions.
6: Absolutely. Well, we've got Zach Detmore, a general contractor, and Ross Trithewey, a building engineer for the show, both here to help. Zach, I think a lot of us deal with this. You got to almost turn your heater hotter than you want to warm the cold parts of your home, but then everywhere else is too hot.
4: Yeah, I struggle with this a lot because it always I feel like it's a problem that manifests down the line, but the solution lays way upstream when you're talking about budgeting and hiring an HVAC contractor in the first place, where you're really focused on how much this costs and you're not so much fixated on how comfortable it will be when you're comparing quotes. And I struggle with this a lot because we have a lot of conversations with clients who aren't satisfied with the performance of their home afterwards. But when they're comparing an $80,000 quote to a $30,000 quote, they're thinking, well, you know, how much, you know, how much better could this really be? Like, this gets me a couple refrigerators in that patio I wanted. Right. So, I think this is an extremely common, issue to have.
6: So Ross, what do you need to know about Terry's specific situation to help her see if there's a solution here?
8: Yeah. So Terry, tell me a little bit about your house.
7: It's a one-story house, and the room that I'm having a problem with was an addition that was put on definitely after the heating system was set up. And the one vent for the furnace and air conditioning to come in is on the opposite end of the room where it attaches to the house.
8: Got it. That helps me a lot. I think what's happening here, just putting my detective hat on, I think is you've got a rooftop unit on your roof that's providing the heating and cooling to the entire house, single level. It was probably originally ducted for, obviously not for that addition. The addition was added after the fact. And so anytime we see a bonus room added, an addition added, a garage added, and we try to tap into the existing heating and cooling system for that house, the original ductwork and the sizing of that unit might not be sized right for that addition. Now, I'm not jumping to that conclusion, but this is what we typically see is that it's an airflow problem. The air wants to take the path of least resistance, and you have plenty of airflow going to the original part of the house and not enough airflow getting to the family room. And so your family room requires enough air to obviously keep it warmer in the winter and keep it cool in the summer. And if you're not getting enough airflow there, then of course you have to make up for it by adjusting the thermostat, right? And the thermostat is probably in a different part of the house.
7: Exactly.
8: Anytime we're adding an addition or a bonus room above a garage or anything like that, I try to hesitate allowing that system to be heated and cooled off the original HVAC unit. It's like if you have an existing house, you had this addition and you insulate and air seal the heck out of that thing, it has a completely different environment and exposure than the rest of the house. And that original system is really hard to make it upgradable to handle that new bonus room or whatever space that we're talking about. So I almost always will say separate system for that, you know, bonus room addition is always the best way to go, because then it has its own thermostat, it has its own control and its size specifically to that addition.
6: Hmm. Interesting.
8: The next option potentially would be to zone it. Again, this might be really complicated to do, but basically your air handler rooftop unit has two thermostats now, one for the family room and one for the rest of the house. And so it has two gates, two valves that basically are dampers that open and close. So you have the ability to heat the family room and only the family room and not have any heat going to the rest of the house. So that's called a zoned system. That's another option. Potentially could be done, might not be easy to do, of course, depending on your situation.
7: I love the idea of the two-zone system.
6: Terry, thank you so much for the call. We hope that was helpful.
7: Fantastic. It is wonderful to talk to you.
0: If you have a question for us, you can leave us a voicemail on our hotline, 877-864-7460, and we can answer your question next time. Coming up, author Mary H.K. Choi shows you her old house.
9: It was like an intimidating amount of space. It came with a walk-in closet, which was unprecedented. And I was lulled into some sort of obedience because I was like, okay, I have been officially very blessed and laced with this. Our entire family could have lived in this like one particular bedroom.
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0: 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It's This Old House Radio Hour. I'm Jen Largis. Coming up, Contractor Confidential reveals the expectations gap that can turn dream renovations into nightmares. But first, we head to Universal City, Texas. After growing up in bustling Hong Kong, a teenage Mary H.K. Choi arrived in suburban Texas to find nobody within walking distance. To her, it felt less like Norman Rockwell and more like the first 20 minutes of a horror movie.
1: My name is Mary H.K. Choi, and this is my old house. I moved to Hong Kong with my family when I was about one, and I lived there until I was 14. My dad announced that we were moving to Texas, which shocked all of us. Not only did he announce we were moving to Texas, my dad was like, I have secured our family a homestead. And we were like, okay. And then he showed us photos. And this is in a newer neighborhood near San Antonio. And look at this beautiful pitched roof, red brick house. And it looked like the house that is an emoji in terms of the Rockwellian ideal, because it was so cute. It had white around the windows. It had stairs. We were like, that indicates two floors. What is this unbelievable abundance? When we arrived in Texas, it was nighttime. And as we were driving in the pitch black, I'm like, what in the plains land flatness area did we move to? We're stopped at a stop sign. I just see shimmering eyes, and it was deer. Everything about this experience to date feels horror movie coded. And then when we got to the house, it was announced to us that our house was not ready. Because the house that my father had purchased was the model home attached to the subdivision that was only partially built. It wasn't until a few days later that we actually drove by the pit that our house would be in. I don't know what's more disconcerting, the fact that our house didn't exist or that they somehow managed to build an entire house within weeks. When we were driving into our driveway for the very first time, I was impressed by the following things. The idea of a garage. It was a two-car garage, and I was like, cool. And then we went in, and I saw my room. It was like an intimidating amount of space. It came with a walk-in closet, which was unprecedented. And I was lulled into some sort of obedience because I was like, okay, I have been officially very blessed and laced with this. Our entire family could have lived in this like one particular bedroom. The second you walk in, on the right is the garage, and opposite the door of the garage is the door to my bedroom. You had a staircase on the left and a dining room offset that. And then around the stairs was a kitchen, and the kitchen was humongo. This house was arranged to where you could have a breakfast table. And so we never went into the dining room. We always ate at the kitchen. I think, though, the coziest space for me, and there's a lot of photographic evidence of this, were just like my brother and I, for some reason, just sitting on the stairs. It was like a Brooklyn stoop, except inside in suburban San Antonio, and it was like carpeted. It was like the best place for us to drape our bodies without really committing to one wing of the house. I was either in my room, sitting on the floor, pining for my friends and being generally miserable, or we were on the stairs. That house has never felt like a home to me. I think that the most shocking development vis-a-vis that house is the fact that my brother, at some point after he had his first child, moved not only back to Texas, but to Universal City. And so my brother moved into the house that we had arrived in. And the house is so transformed. It's like the house has fulfilled some sort of prophecy where I'm just like, oh my God, my brother's two rooms upstairs now house a son each. So that makes sense. it all sort of worked out. And it was almost like my family living there was a dress rehearsal, like a dry run for the real family that's supposed to live in there. Now it's so much art. He's painted the walls. And I realized that house that I have known for many decades has a functioning fireplace. My brother uses it all the time. They make s'mores in there. Their whole family is just like, oh, this is so central. This is the hearth of our home. This has been there the whole time. I had so much affection of the version of ourselves that lived in that house. My dad has passed, and so now when I think about that house and I have an aerial view of it, I'm profoundly grateful to that house. I got smart in Texas. Like, there was nothing to do. I read a book a day until I could drive, and then I read a book a day until I could leave. And so that really changed me. It's where I learned to surrender. It's where the skies felt so profoundly heavy. It's where I first saw stars for real, because there wasn't all this light pollution. I would be on the bus as the sun was rising. And for as much as I resent it, it's also incredible. I now have the capacity in the twilight of my youth, in my big age, where I'm just like, oh, it really does contain multitudes. And so that's how I feel about that place.

Look around the room you're in right now. You think you're sitting in your living room, but you're not. You're sitting in a museum, and nobody curated it. Every object in here is the end of a long, strange story. The light switch, the faucet, the little box humming on the wall. Centuries of invention, wars, patents, accidents, and stubborn people who wouldn't quit. All of it piled up quietly in the ordinary place where you live. Your home isn't where technology ends up. Your home is the museum where it all came to rest. This is the secret history of your home. Today, the machine that's running right now in the heat that was never, ever built for you. It's July, 94 degrees. The kind of humidity that feels like a wet towel on the back of your neck. And the best moment of your whole day is this one. That wall of cool, dry air, the hum, the relief. You'd give up almost anything before you'd give up your air conditioning. So here's a question you've never had to ask, because the answer feels obvious. What was air conditioning invented for? To cool people down? To make a hot day bearable? Obviously, no. 1902, Brooklyn, New York. A printing plant, Sackett Wilhelms, has a very specific, very boring problem. Two brutal summers in a row, the humid air is making their paper swell and shrink between passes through the press. The colors don't line up. The prints come out blurry. They're losing money on every page. They don't need their workers cooler. They need the air drier. So they bring in a 25-year-old engineer named Willis Carrier. And Carrier does something clever. He runs the air over coils filled with cold water, and the moisture in the air condenses right out onto those coils, the same way a glass of iced tea sweats on a summer afternoon. Pull the water out of the air, and the paper holds its shape. The colors snap into line. But notice what he was after. Carrier wasn't trying to cool a single human being. He was babysitting paper. The cold, that was a side effect, a leftover. The comfort you feel walking through the door tonight in 1902, an accident. And it stayed an accident for years. The first machines cooled textile mills, macaroni factories, places where the product needed it. People came second. So what finally taught Americans they wanted this in their own lives? The movies. In the years around 1919, theater owners realized they could pack a cool, dark house in the dead of August. When every other business in town was dying,

0: hours. That's where the summer blockbuster comes from. That's why the biggest movies still open in the heat. 100 years later, Hollywood is still selling you the air conditioning. So tonight, when you walk through the door and the cool hits you and your whole body unclenches, remember, you weren't the customer, not at first. A printing press in Brooklyn got comfortable a full generation before you did. The machine that runs your summer was built to save a magazine, and it rescued you by accident. The next time you look around your home, you'll start to realize that the secret history of your home includes far more than your air conditioner. Hiring a contractor is one of the most intimate decisions you make as a homeowner. You're letting a stranger into your home and you're trusting them with your money, your space, and your sanity. So we're pulling back the curtain, explaining what contractors usually expect and what homeowners usually miss. Joining us now is Zach Detmore, a general contractor for the show. Hi, Zach.
1: Hey, Jen.
0: All right, Zach. We had a caller leave us this voicemail.
2: My question is, how often and what is the typical list of things that homeowners have an over expectation with when hiring a contractor?
1: Ooh, that's a great question, Jen.
0: I know. How do we tell her everything?
1: So we've had several calls, Jen, where you reminisce over projects you've taken on that you've hired a professional and then sort of been underwhelmed by the results and then just did what you could have done in the first place and done it yourself.
0: If I would have just taken the time from day one. When we redid our kitchen, I had to tell every person that walked in our new kitchen where this one thing was wrong. I had to point it out to them. It was the only way for them to walk through the kitchen.
1: Yeah, I mean, I think the things I see people having their expectations incorrect are timeline, what it actually costs. And this is sort of tied into the other two, but the quality they can expect. The timeline is really not only how long the project will take, but how long the planning will take. Mm-hmm. We really find people in a hurry to start construction, but not in a hurry to finish construction, meaning they're not taking the appropriate steps to really make the decisions they need to make ahead of time such that the construction can go as effortlessly as possible. Mm-hmm. Now, you said there was something wrong in your kitchen. What was it?
0: We picked our countertops. There was not enough real estate on the slab that we chose to do our island and our side perimeter. And so they didn't match perfectly. And I couldn't unsee it.
1: And what do you think could have happened upstream of that to avoid that issue?
0: I think that when they knew that we were not going to have enough from that slab, I would have loved a phone call to say, hey, here's the other one that we're going to use to try to be close enough or pick something else. So let me be honest, nobody noticed that they were not a perfect match, but I did. And so if I had made that choice and said, this is good enough, I'm okay with it, then it would have never bothered me after the fact. But the fact that I was left out of that decision and it was just there on install day felt like I had been wronged in some way.
1: Right. And I think that's the important part about pre-planning. Now, your specific situation, maybe it could have been avoided with a different contractor, maybe not. Had you had maybe elevations that were detailed and you had a contractor who said, hey, Jen, here's where all the seams are. Here's how these pieces are coming out of this slab you selected. You would say, wait a minute, there's not enough in this slab, but I don't need this countertop for another couple months, right? Yeah, that's right, Jen. I'm going to go pick another slab that's a little bit bigger. Is that cool? No problem. So I think timeline's a big one. Respecting the full arc and not just thinking the sooner you start construction, the sooner you finish. Cost certainty, I think, is partially because we have so many different financial climates in the United States, right? And then also inflation. Everything's getting more expensive. And then this is the big one that's hard to conceptualize is really the quality. With the trades, there's no one quality controlling anything. There are standards and most people have in their contract a workmanship-like way this will be installed. You know, what does that even mean, right? Yeah. Or following manufacturer specifications. That's also kind of BS because if you look at an inexpensive click-together floor, it requires that the floor is like within a 32nd of an inch of level over like 8 feet, which it never happens even in a new house, right? I

0: think it's important to sort of dig deeper when you get a low, middle, and high price and understand the actual value you're getting could be better in the higher tier ones, but also the reverse mm-hmm. is true. If you get someone who just does bathroom renovations, they might be cheaper than some big construction mm-hmm. outfit with a lot of overhead. You know, maybe you're going to get better value with the cheaper bid there.
1: Well, and there's so many factors that go into the quality too. It's the quality of the materials they use, and it's the quality of the skill of the person installing it. Homeowners assume that the price is going to get them the same result no matter what, and that's not the case. It's all subjective.
0: If you're not a good read of a person, I don't really know how you make these decisions. You really have to rely on referrals, I suppose.
1: Yeah, I was going to say that's where I think reviews come in so handy, is because people get really specific on reviews nowadays. And I think mm-hmm. that's where, if you have an expectation that your home is going to be treated in a certain way and the end result is going to follow a certain timeline, if you stick to the price that they give you up front, those things are usually noted in a review.
0: This takes me back to, I used to run a painting business. I did this job and it was, you know, I was just trying to build up my reviews. And I remember I worked so hard to get this job done. And at the end, I got, you know, full star for quality, full star for punctuality, full star for everything. And then for price, it was like 2 stars. And I was like, but, you know, in hindsight, I was like, well, you know, that was an okay thing to maybe get 2 stars on. But I remember back in the day that just like devastated
1: me
0: because it was like, you know, instead of being 5 out of 5, it was like 4.2 out of 5.
1: Oh, God. No, but I think that that's true of all expectations. You're never going to meet every single expectation. And so you have to sort of have in your head, where are you willing to compromise on timeline, cost, quality? One of those things has to drop to the bottom of the list. And if quality is your top priority, it's probably not going to be the fastest job or the cheapest job. And you just have to make those decisions accordingly.
0: I love that, Jen. That's a great way to wrap it up.
1: All good information, Zach. Thank you.
0: Oh, thanks for having me, Jen.
1: I have a contractor-related issue. Call our hotline and leave a message. We could answer it on our next Contractor Confidential. And now it's time for one last thing, my favorite tool.
2: Hey, Jen, it's Charlie Silva, builder for the show. 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And a Sawzall is a long oscillating saw that you hold in your hand, and the blade operates whether it's cutting with a wood blade or a metal blade. It really can do just about anything for you, from the demo process and even do some fine cutting when you really have to get in tight somewhere. Whether it's cutting nails or wood, it really will do it all.
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0: 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I'm Dina Temple-Raston. If computer attacks feel different these days, more constant, more relentless, that's not your imagination. Something strange has happened in the world of hacking. You might think of a hacker as a dude in his basement chugging Mountain Dew. But hackers have gone corporate. Legal departments, middle managers, even HR.
1: So one of the first things I saw was employees of Conti requesting days off.
0: On this week's show, Hackers in Suits. We look at how this started in Texas, the leak that exposed the new structure, and talk to one of the FBI's most wanted hackers at the heart of it all. That's next, after the news. Stay with us.
2: Live from NPR News in Washington, I'm Nora Rahm. U.S. Central Command said today that two U.S. service members were killed yesterday in Jordan in missile and drone attacks by Iran. According to the statement, another U.S. service member is missing in action. The deaths came when the U.S. and Iran exchanged another round of strikes last night as their fight over control of the Strait of Hormuz grows more intense. The U.S. targeted military and surveillance sites across Iran. The attacks extended the conflict into a seventh straight night. NPR's Emily Fang has more.
3: U.S. CENTCOM said it had launched strikes at military and surveillance sites across Iran without specifying the number of targets. Iran alleged the U.S. hit civilian sites as well, including a water desalination plant. Iran's Islamic Revolutionary Guard Corps said it had targeted U.S. military assets in Kuwait, Bahrain, and Jordan in retaliation. Bahrain's defense ministry said it intercepted several Iranian aerial attacks. Kuwait said it had to cancel flights and that one of its power and water desalination plants was hit by an Iranian attack. Earlier, an Iranian news agency said Tehran could go after five key ports in the Middle East hosting U.S. military or commercial interests in retaliation for a U.S. hit on a maritime control tower at an Iranian port in the city of Chahabar. Emily Fang, NPR News.
2: Air quality warnings are expected to remain in effect throughout much of the U.S., at least through today, caused by smoke from wildfires in Minnesota and Canada. Millions of people are subjected to hazardous smoke drifting across the Great Lakes, Northeast, and Mid-Atlantic regions. Children, older adults, and people with lung or heart disease are urged to stay indoors. New York resident Laura Shapiro is searching for a high-quality face mask.
4: You can feel a little bit in your breathing, you know, and you just know that it's not good to breathe in all these toxins.
2: The National Weather Service says a string of heavy storms may improve air quality today. President Trump says he wants deceased Senator Lindsey Graham's sister to run in the special election to replace him. NPR's Tamara Keith has more on the story.
5: U.S. Senate seats don't come up often. Lindsey Graham had held his seat for more than 23 years and had just won a Republican primary to serve six more when he died suddenly. Trump, who was close with Graham, suggested that the senator's sister, Darlene Graham, be named to replace him temporarily. She was sworn in earlier this week. Now, in a post on Truth Social, Trump says he has asked her to run in the special Republican primary to replace her brother for the good of our country. He goes on to say having her serve a full term will honor his legacy and that if she decides to do it, she would have his complete and total endorsement. Tamara Keith, NPR News.
2: You're listening to NPR News in Washington. Protests are planned across the country today against the construction of data centers that support artificial intelligence. They're being coordinated by a group called Humans First. Residents are concerned about higher power bills and the effects on the environment caused by huge data centers. The Odyssey, Christopher Nolan's film based on Homer's epic poem, has set sail to bigger box office numbers than expected. NPR's Bob Mondello has details.
6: Tell me, O muse, of that many-sided hero who traveled far and wide.
7: Help me go home.
6: The Greek poet Homer gets a co-screenwriting credit for The Odyssey, appropriate as his epic tale has been captivating audiences for centuries. But in exit polls, moviegoers say they're lining up for the director and the spectacle.
7: No one could stand between me and home.
8: Christopher Nolan shot the film entirely on IMAX cameras, a first for Hollywood. And at some theaters where the film is showing in 70mm, seats for this weekend sold out a year ago. The film was expected to open to about $85 million in North America, but estimates now range upwards from $120 million. With no other studio films opening, the Odyssey's main competition is Sunday's World Cup final. Bob Mondello, NPR News.
2: That final takes place tomorrow afternoon in New Jersey. Spain is looking for its second title. It's challenging Argentina, the defending champion. The men's soccer championship includes a new feature, a halftime show with a mix of talent, Madonna, Coldplay, and a school group from Staten Island, the PS22 Chorus. I'm Nora Rahm, NPR News in Washington.
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0: Welcome back. This is Click Here, a show about the people making and breaking our digital world. I'm Dina Temple-Raston. It didn't sound like an alarm. It sounded ordinary, like someone starting work early. It was just after sunrise, and inside the city offices in Borger, Texas, printers sprang to life. No one had sent anything. No one was standing there. One machine just started, then another and another, spitting out page after page. People looked up from their desks, exchanged glances. Maybe it was a malfunction, a software problem, something local, something wrong with their system. So people jiggled cables. They restarted machines. They moved from desk to desk, asking the same question. Is this happening to you? All of these printers going rogue at the exact same time. Controlled, it seemed, by an invisible hand no one could identify. One, it turned out, sitting halfway around the world. For many of us, hacking has a familiar sound.
10: Just a regular cybersecurity engineer, but I'm a vigilante hacker by night.
0: One person, one computer, one target. That's the version pop culture sold us, the lone figure, hood up, typing in the dark. What was happening in Borger, though, didn't fit that picture. It seemed methodical, like something designed to run and keep running. The person people called when the printers went rogue in Borger, Texas, was this guy.
11: My name is Jason Whistler, the emergency management coordinator for the city of Borger, Texas.
0: And it was an early morning in late summer when he first heard about those zombie computers, a Friday.
11: It was probably around 6:30 in the morning.
0: And that morning, he did what he usually does before work. He stopped for coffee at the Coffee Ranch, a local place where city workers sometimes meet before the workday really starts.
11: A bunch of the senior staff were meeting for breakfast before work.
0: They were still there when Jason's phone rang.
11: My IT manager called me and informed me that we'd possibly been some sort of a compromise.
0: Possibly. At that point, no one knew what kind of problem this was. Jason quickly finished his coffee and rushed into work. But by the time he got there, the picture had sharpened. Whatever this was, it wasn't isolated. It was happening in offices all over the state. And it turned out all this printing had a purpose, if you stopped to read what was coming out of those machines.
11: Some of it was gibberish, but it was very, very definitively, you're infected, pay up.
0: You're infected. Pay up. It's what's known as a ransomware attack. Hackers break into a system, lock it down, and then offer to give everything back for a fee. Sometimes it's small. More often, it's very large. You may have heard about attacks like this. Cities brought to a standstill.
12: Cleveland officials are still offering little detail about the cyber threat that shut down Cleveland City Hall this week.
0: hospitals forced offline. Pipelines shut down.
7: Gas only began flowing again after the company paid a $5 million ransom, according to a U.S.
0: From the inside, it looked like a local emergency. One town scrambling to keep essential systems running. But they'd later find out that Borger wasn't alone, that this wasn't a local story.
12: Computers in Texas towns are being held hostage by ransomware, and many of the local governments still have not been able to...
0: Calls like Jason's were being routed to Amanda Crawford, the state's chief information officer, from every corner of the state.
13: We received a call at our office that an entity had been hit. A local government. And then soon the number had gone up to 2, then 8, then ultimately to 23.
0: Nearly 24 communities all hit within hours. They quickly started to assess the damage.
13: What was hit? What did they have? Let's talk about your servers, your networks, your services, your applications. The folks we're talking about.
0: Payroll systems frozen. Police departments unable to log in or run license plates. City halls across Texas suddenly flying blind. Fortunately, Texas had prepared for this. They'd recently added cyber attacks to a list of emergencies that could marshal state-level support.
13: By noon that day, Governor Abbott had activated the Texas Division of Emergency Management's State Operations Center to a Level 2 disaster declaration. This is the same operations center that responds to floods, hurricanes, pandemics.
0: The attack was so massive, it didn't stay a local story for long.
13: Never thought that my agency and something we'd be responded to would make the headline on Drudge Report. It's not really a goal of mine, but it happened because this was the significance of this event.
0: And that's what made this attack different. Not just the damage, it was the ambition. Because an attack on one town is a crisis. Nearly 24 towns is coordination. Kyle Hansloven had seen something like this before. He's spent years tracking government-backed hackers, first at the NSA, and then at a cybersecurity company called Huntress.
14: Our stuff was nation-state threats. The North Koreas and the Chinas and the Russias and the Iran. Let's go after the ATP, that advanced persistent threat.
0: Advanced persistent threats. Hackers breaking into systems on behalf of governments. They tend to be more sophisticated. Careful. They don't announce themselves. They're usually not looking for a payout. What was unfolding in Texas didn't look like that. This wasn't a nation-state operation. Kyle had seen this kind of thing before, in a case he'd worked a few years earlier.
14: We got called out because they just happened to be local enough to us that we could make the trip and sit alongside an incident response firm. And during the process, we realized that the actor got into the remote management software.
0: The actor, meaning the hacker, hadn't broken in directly. They'd come through a piece of software IT teams used to monitor computer systems remotely. That sounds technical, but actually it was a signature, a tell. He'd seen the same move before. In that earlier case, the hackers weren't optimizing for stealth. They were optimizing for efficiency. Instead of breaking into one organization at a time, the attackers went after the tool, the remote management software that connected them all. One entry point, many victims.
14: They weren't wanting to deal with 50 different unique, you know, hostage negotiations. They didn't want to go to that. They wanted to have one.
0: Think of it like a bank robbery. The hardest part isn't what you do once you're inside the bank. It's figuring out how to get in without anybody noticing. Hackers have the same problem. They have to figure out how to break into a network without attracting any attention. The more systems you break into, the more noise you make. Every alarm, every broken window, another chance someone realizes that you're there. But breaking in through remote management software is different. It's like finding one door that opens into a dozen bank vaults at once. You only have to break in one time. After that, the heist is almost over. What comes next is leverage, locking down systems, copying data, and then demanding a ransom to give it back. When Jason Whistler, the IT director in Borger, started to understand what happened, he suspected there had to be something connecting all the compromised towns. And eventually, he found it. Jason Whistler again.
11: This was a third-party contractor that had remote software to help support our systems, and their system had been compromised, which was the conduit for that, you know, that ransomware to get into our system.
0: The same third-party contractor handled IT for a huge swath of Texas. So the hackers didn't have to break into individual towns. They just broke into that one system those towns all shared. Borger, for their part, caught a break because of something really mundane.
11: And a couple of nights before, we had some storms roll through. And when the power flickered, that server shut down and was also offline. So even though a lot of our individual desktops were affected by this through the network, the lion's share of our data that we need for just city operations, utility billing, that was actually preserved on a server that had fortunately, you know, been shut down because of the power issues.
0: That brief power flicker did more than turn the lights off. It shut down a server. And when the server went dark, the hackers lost their access. They couldn't lock up Borger's most critical systems, utility billing, core operations, the digital plumbing the city needs to function. All of that was safe. Almost by accident, Borger suddenly had leverage. So they used it. They told the attackers they weren't paying.
11: And it is satisfying that they didn't get anything, but, you know, our overall expenses, our loss and the replacement was mitigated by the state DIR. You know, we didn't pay any of the ransom. So all in all, I would call it a successful failure.
0: And in fact, after the initial shock, all of the Texas towns held firm. Every one of them refused to pay. It felt for a moment like a win, but it didn't last. This wouldn't be the last time a coordinated attack like this showed up. In a way, Texas was the beginning, not the end. Kyle Hansloven again.
14: We went from having, by the way, one incident like that maybe per quarter to we were having one incident per managed service provider per week in 2019. So that's, you know, showing perfecting of the craft. They just realized that it was scalable, meaning they could rinse and repeat the same strategy over and over and over. Same software, managed service providers had the same kind of, they didn't have the greatest IT hygiene.
0: This was ransomware changing shape, no longer something that happened once in a while and morphing into something designed to repeat, which helps explain how ransomware attacks like this went from rare to routine. And the group that first perfected this rinse and repeat model, it turns out, was the group behind the Texas attacks, a Russian-speaking cyber criminal gang known as Reval.
14: Everybody generally says Reval, but I hear a revel every now and then, almost like a reveille.
0: Kyle had crossed paths with them years earlier.
14: My first run-ins with Reval were probably well before they ever called themselves Reval. And what I mean by that is...
0: And among cyber guys, Reval already had a reputation. They'd hit law firms, technology suppliers, even global corporations. So investigators understood how they operated. But after the Texas hack, investigators like Kyle saw Reval shift gears because they figured out how to scale the break-in, but not how to reliably scale the profit. And that forced a rethink, not of the malware, but of the business model. Because if one group carried all the cost and all the risk, one failed attack could wipe out months of work. So the solution wasn't to work harder, it was to work differently. They didn't abandon the model, they just refined it. Not by changing the malware, but by changing how the work was organized.
15: Their main goal is to make money, and they will not stop on anything until they make this money. They bring new tactics, new techniques.
0: This is Dmitry Smiljanets. He works at Recorded Future. And full disclosure here, Click Here and Recorded Future News are an editorially independent arm of the company.
15: For example, they started targeting CEOs and founders of companies. They think that a personal OSINT or bullying of this person, of these people, will help to pressure the victim to pay.
0: The bigger shift came next. Reval began breaking the job apart and they began hiring outside specialists and stopped doing everything themselves. Dmitry spent months chatting online with someone inside Rival, a man who went by the name Unknown.
15: He was not a hacker. He was the operator. He was the manager.
0: That distinction matters because it tells us what Rival actually was. Not just a group of individual coders writing malware, but an organization running a system.
15: His job was to control the infrastructure, make sure it all works, make sure that communication line with victims is up, make sure that the payments go through and the affiliates are getting their share. All the hacks claimed by Rival, he was part of.
0: In other words, this wasn't improvisation, it was coordination. And once you start coordinating work like that, you can scale it. You can bring in more people. You can absorb more failure. You can take more risks. That's the moment when ransomware stopped being something a single crew pulled off and started looking like a business. That's when Rival created what you might call ransomware as a service. Think of it like franchising. Rival built and maintained the software. They ran the infrastructure. They handled the payments. And then they rented the whole setup to affiliates, people who carried out the attacks. In exchange, Rival took a cut. And suddenly, instead of one crew trying to hit hundreds of victims, you had dozens of crews hitting thousands. And once you organize the work that way, with managers, operators, and affiliates, you don't need one perfect hack. You just need a steady pipeline. Enough people doing small jobs over and over. That's why ransomware attacks don't just feel more frequent, they feel relentless. Because once ransomware as a service became the standard, criminals stopped depending on any single victim saying yes. When we come back, the internal chatter. The moment hacking stops looking like chaos and starts sounding like an office. We'll take you there. You're listening to Click Here. Stay with us.
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0: 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You're listening to Click Here, a show about the people making and breaking our digital world. I'm Dina Temple-Raston. Today, we're tracing how cybercrime went from something improvised to something more professional, even corporate, and how one breach in Texas rippled out to dozens of towns, not because it was especially clever, but because it was designed to repeat. Now we're going inside the system that made that efficiency possible. Here's Karen Duffin with the story.
1: In the depths of the pandemic, you will remember these days, lockdowns, packed hospitals, the whole world felt like it was on shaky ground. Deep in the midst of that, this happened.
2: We are learning about a credible cyber threat targeting healthcare systems all across.
3: Now we have Russian criminal hackers from Moscow and St. Petersburg freezing the computer systems at our hospitals.
4: Ordered to demand millions of dollars in ransom payments.
1: Dozens of hospitals hit by ransomware and other cyber attacks. Systems went offline, hospitals had to divert patients, critical care was delayed, and most of these attacks were done by a single group, a Russian-speaking cyber gang called Conti. Over the next couple of years, Conti would become one of the most prolific cyber gangs in the world, attacking more U.S. institutions, collecting more ransom money.
2: Possible cyber attacks from Russia targeting the nation's financial sector, power grids, and water systems.
5: The largest regulated wastewater facility in the U.S. was the victim of a cyber attack.
6: Taking over a local hospital system, putting the records and sensitive information of millions at risk.
1: And in the aftermath, people started to ask the same thing they did in that Texas attack. How could one group pull off something this coordinated? It felt like a question nearly impossible to answer because, you know, these are people whose entire livelihood depends on staying in the shadows. And they probably would have stayed hidden, except that they poked the bear and got outed and gave us an incredibly rare look at how these kinds of cyber gangs work. 2 years after those hospital attacks, an entirely different kind of attack took place.
7: Breaking news right now, Russia has attacked Ukraine, marking the start of a new war in Eastern Europe.
1: And after the invasion, Conti publicly pledged loyalty to Moscow. They vowed to retaliate against anyone who attacked Russia. This might sound innocuous to we who do not hack for hire, but it was actually a huge breach of hacker protocol. Hackers who are financially motivated, they mostly stay out of politics. It's just bad for business, especially in a situation like this. Because Conti was a Russian-speaking gang, and Russian is, of course, spoken in many countries, including Ukraine. So it was perhaps inevitable that shortly after that loyalty pledge, an ex-account whose bio we frankly cannot say on public radio, suffice it to say they were not fans of Russia, that account posted this.
8: Greetings. Here is a friendly heads up. The Conti gang has lost its sh**.
1: The post also included a link, and then it closed with this promise.
8: We promise it is very interesting.
1: And, well, it was very interesting. If you clicked on that link, you got access to more than a year's worth of Conti's internal chat logs. All of Conti's processes, people, work culture, all of their secrets laid bare. This was essentially the nerd equivalent of getting all the behind-the-scenes footage of your favorite Real Housewives show. So all over the world, I can only imagine, rival hackers, researchers, academics clicked on that link, settled in with some coffee, and began scrolling through these logs. And one of those people was a hacker who goes by the name Discordian. He's loosely affiliated with the Anonymous Hacker Collective.
9: Well, of course, you're looking at the gold mine there, right? Because you have this this ransomware group that does black hat stuff, like illegal hacking stuff for the purpose of stealing money from others. And now you see the internal operations.
1: And the first thing people learned was kind of embarrassing for Conti.
9: The dumb part of this is the way they did it, in an unencrypted manner.
1: Meaning Conti's chat logs were all unencrypted.
9: That's unthinkable, right? because a lot of their identities will be revealed through these leaks. A lot of the way they do their operations is going to be exposed.
1: Over in Canada, Emilio Gonzalez concurred with Discordian's analysis, not just the lack of encryption, but the code overall.
10: I have a computer science background, so I know how to program, and this is not world-class code.
1: Emilio works in IT defending financial networks. And these leaked chats caused such a stir, Emilio turned scrolling them into a sort of hobby.
10: I have a day job, so I only do it on the during lunch and the evening, but a lot of hours on that. And I'm not even close to done to having seen everything.
1: When we talk about ransomware, usually what we focus on is the damage. Data that gets lost, information exposed, people who get doxxed. But these logs shift the camera. They point inside the machine, where the day-to-day concerns look surprisingly familiar. And the more Emilio scrolled, the more he noticed that these hackers who'd pulled off such nefarious heists were having surprisingly mundane internal problems.
10: I have a message here. I'll try to find it.
1: He has the chat logs up on his computer screen.
10: So one of the first things I saw was employees of Conti requesting days off the job. So I have a message here. Hey, I asked for a day off on the 23rd. I was allowed.
1: Apparently, even notorious hackers gripe to HR. They also have the usual frustrations with coworkers. These are from the internal chat logs. We had AI voice them for us.
8: The guys are asking how late we are going to be working. They want to know if they should order food. Omar is not responding.
1: They offer constructive criticism of things like color schemes.
11: And change the color of the admin. We are a locker, not Tiffany's.
1: Locker is where they keep code. And they even do small talk.
11: Hi there, how is it going?
12: Hi, work-wise, everything is good.
13: When you saw these things, Emilio, what went through your head?
10: Well, I guess I never thought about this, but one of the main reasons I love my job is the colleagues I have. They want to connect with people, even if they're what we consider bad guys.
1: But office politics are not the only thing Conti appears to have borrowed from corporate America. They also seem to have adopted, well, bureaucracy. There are reliable paychecks on the 15th and 30th of each month. There's sick days. They even have the equivalent of strategy memos, including one for, quote, data analysis and blackmailing.
11: I talked to Buza about a new system. When someone in the hacking division puts pressure on a company, we flag that for our analyst group, and they can build a dossier on the company.
1: The group is structured like a business with lots of departments. There's HR, testers, training, legal. Except their version of a legal department is people who destroy evidence when the police show up. And all of this corporate-like structure is what kept people like John Faulker glued to these logs. He leads cyber investigations at a company called Trellix.
14: I called this like the Panama Papers of ransomware, because I think there's a case study to be done for many years.
1: And he's been intrigued by Conti for years. They're actually a favorite target of his.
14: They are in my top five, yes.
1: And reading through these chats, what struck John was not just the internal organization, but what they were doing externally. Something that was previously off limits in ransomware.
14: We could see very interesting conversations that they talk about, nicknames that we've seen before in other ransomware groups.
1: He saw names of people from rival ransomware gangs inside Conti's logs. In other words, Conti appeared to have built a network of ransomware gangs, brokered partnerships between them. Not isolated crews, but shared infrastructure, overlapping identities, and cooperation between groups that were supposed to be rivals. And this was stunning to John, because ransomware groups used to do the entire operation themselves. But as things got professionalized, each group started to specialize and then partner.
14: So you see that there's partnerships being formed, and that there will be adjacent services that are essential in that cybercrime kill chain in order to get the best or create the most victims.
1: Creating the most victims. That is why this insight matters. Partnering means they can victimize more people more easily and faster.

0: The logs also revealed that Conti had one other thing going for them. For a long time, people suspected that the group had ties to the upper echelons in Russia, and these chats seemed to confirm it. They showed Conti doing hacking jobs, it appears, on behalf of the FSB, or Russia's FBI. For example, they appeared to be digging for dirt on Putin's biggest rival, Alexei Navalny, before he was killed in 2024.
1: And what really stood out was the conversation that took place, that they said, like, okay, this is very interesting information. We need to save this. And they literally said, okay, save this as look for stuff that's related to Navalny.
0: Alexei Navalny was Vladimir Putin's most prominent critic. He survived a poisoning in 2020. And after that, he investigated who tried to kill him. He got a member of the security service on the phone, someone who didn't know he was talking to Navalny. And the security guy actually confesses to the poisoning over the phone while Navalny was recording. And Navalny got help in his investigation from journalists at Bellingcat. And then these chat logs show, just a few months later, Conti members are messaging about hacking Bellingcat and grabbing anything related to Navalny. It was a striking coincidence.
1: They literally said, okay, save this as look for stuff that's related to Navalny and save it in a folder, Navalny FSB.
0: This jumped out at John because inside Russia, you don't even mention the name Navalny, because back then it could get you in serious trouble. It could get you arrested or even killed. So if hackers were actively talking about Navalny and even going after him, it was probably a directive from on high.
1: So this basically confirms a lot of what we've always been suspecting. Obviously, we don't know if they were actually guided by a state, but it could indicate, like, okay, looking at this, there might have been a relationship. It could have been their get-out-of-jail-free card.
0: That relationship comes in really handy when your company's mission statement is not to, say, make great cars, but to commit great crimes. Helping out the top dogs in Russia, publicly pledging their loyalty, Conti's leadership, likely did that for a reason. Call it business insurance.
1: Then we might have a safe harbor where we can still reside. And the chance that we're going to be arrested by, for instance, the U.S. government or any other Western government is going to be slim.
0: Conti shut down just a few months after the leaks, but its essence did not disappear. And in the corporate world, companies often don't really die. They spin off, they rebrand, they migrate talent. Turns out cybercrime seems to work the same way. All the people who got trained under this system just went elsewhere to do the same bad things, but probably with more skill and more connections. And maybe this is the answer to how Conti pulled off so many significant hacks and why we're seeing more coordinated and larger scale attacks overall. Conti was one of the most productive ransomware operations, not because it reinvented cybercrime, but because it industrialized it. Conti didn't represent the future of hacking as genius. It represented the future of hacking as management. Gather partnerships, build a bureaucracy, secure yourself some political ties. It works for the Fortune 500. And apparently, it works for the equivalent of a Fortune 500 hacking group.
2: That was Karen Duffin. Next up, the people who move through that ecosystem. Not the bosses, not the kingpins, the workers. People who don't necessarily run ransomware operations, but make a living inside of them. When we come back, we talk to one who just happens to have been on the FBI's cyber most wanted list.
3: I don't have this money. Where did they get those numbers from? I am interested.
2: You're listening to Click Here. Stay with us.
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1: satellite, engine ignition,
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3: Welcome back. If the Conti leaks revealed what cybercrime looks like as an organization, this next story shows us what it looks like when it's a job. Because every industry has its headline names, the bosses, the brands, the ones who get all the folklore. But the person you're about to hear from doesn't sound like some criminal mastermind. He sounds almost ordinary. His real name is Mikhail Pavlovich Maveyev. But online, he answers to other names like Waza Waka, M1X, and Boris Elson. A few years ago, the FBI added him to its Cyber Most Wanted list, a kind of who's who of global cybercrime. And his alleged handiwork made lots of headlines.
4: We are following new developments this morning and an apparent hack affecting
5: healthcare providers, school systems, all targets of a Russian national.
6: The Justice Department is putting a bounty on his head to the tune of $10 million.
3: When we heard about him, we had this crazy idea. Would one of the FBI's most wanted hackers be willing to speak with us? So one of our producers reached out. There were dozens of messages, mostly unanswered, all sent on Telegram. And then something unexpected happened. Misha actually replied. And before he said anything else, before we asked a single question, he made something clear. Glory to Russia, he said.
7: Слава героям, слава героям.
3: Glory to the heroes. It wasn't small talk, it wasn't a joke, it was a signal about who he believed he was aligned with and who he believed would protect him. It may have been aimed at his fellow hackers, too, because as we learned earlier in the show, people move between crews. Groups splinter, reform, rename themselves. And Misha may be keeping his options open. Only after that greeting of sorts did we ask the obvious question. What's it like being one of the FBI's cyber most wanted? He says the government has tied him to crimes and tens of millions in payouts that really weren't his.
7: I just want to say this. The money that DOJ attributes to me, I have never seen such amount. I don't have this money. Where did they get those numbers from?
8: I am interested.
3: We texted Misha questions in Russian. Then he sent back short voice memos, also in Russian, which we had translated. Listening back, one thing became clear almost immediately. This isn't a hacker alone in some basement, hiding behind layers of code. In fact, Misha didn't sound cautious at all. He sounded busy, like someone fitting us in between errands. This is from one of his voice memos. At one point, it sounded like he was in a mall with Rihanna playing in the background.
9: Нет, есть только идея. На своем примере и своим поведением показать, что IT в России жив.
3: Another time, motorcycles roared past, like he was walking down the street while recording messages to us. Which felt strange because Misha is allegedly being hunted by the FBI. And yet, he didn't sound like someone hiding, sending voice memos to journalists like us or posting videos online, sometimes drunk.
10: Oh, shit, man. My workflow.
3: In fact, one of the photos the FBI chose for his most wanted poster comes straight from one of those videos. Misha is gangly, with a crew cut. And if you watch a couple of his drunken videos, he immediately strikes you as the kind of guy at a bar you instinctively slide a stool away from. Not because he looks dangerous necessarily, but because something about him feels a little off. And the videos don't stop at self-portrait. They're also a form of taunting. He regularly trolls cybersecurity experts, even the FBI. In one clip, he holds his laptop and brags about what investigators would find out if they ever managed to get their hands on it.
7: And all data security professionals in the USA, would you like to see something outstanding and more interesting that you have ever seen before? That is my working laptop.
3: So, given all that, maybe it's unsurprising that he seems unfazed about being put on the FBI's Cyber Most Wanted list.
7: There is so much news in the world, and we have an expression, the dog barks, but the caravan of camels moves on.
3: The dog barks, but the caravan of camels moves on. Federal prosecutors see it very differently. There's a 22-page federal indictment against Misha, 6 criminal counts, describing him as a contract worker moving between multiple cyber criminal groups. Prosecutors say he targeted government agencies, small towns, school systems, even hospitals. And according to the indictment, his alleged crimes stretch back to at least January 2020. When we asked him directly about the accusations, including attacks on police departments in Washington, D.C. and New Jersey, Misha pushed back. He told us he didn't carry out the hack, he just documented it.
7: No, it was not me. It was other people. I just uploaded the data because I thought I needed to upload it. You see, a lot of Western cybersecurity companies think that a lot of ransomware groups lie. I uploaded the data to prove that it really had been stolen, and it wasn't a hoax.
3: For anyone just joining us, ransomware is the tool behind the attacks we've been describing. It's software that slips into a network and, once inside, locks up critical systems, files, databases, sometimes entire operations. What follows is familiar by now. A message appears on the screen, access is cut off, and then the data is held hostage until a payment is made.
2: It's on my computer, too. I have the IT guy helping me right now.
3: That's the ecosystem Misha is accused of working inside, and why there's now a $10 million reward for information leading to his arrest. Misha says prosecutors, and journalists for that matter, exaggerate his importance in all of this. They say he's a mastermind. He says he's a freelancer.
7: I think that the State Department is used to exaggerating everything. They always work like that and will do so. In all my projects, I am an affiliate, like a contractor. I am not running these operations.
3: That may be true, actually, because as we've seen throughout this hour, ransomware today isn't a one person breaking into one network operation. It's a system, corporate-like, with managers and subcontractors, like the Conti Group we talked about earlier. And whatever his exact role, Misha is comfortable inside that system. After the FBI gave notice that he was in their sights, instead of disappearing, Misha just kind of leaned in. He took the FBI's wanted poster, the photo, that warning text, the reward amount, and then he actually had it printed on a T-shirt. Not as a joke, not as a parody, as merch, a product that he sold. A signal that in this world, notoriety isn't a liability. It's branding. But for all the bravado and all the merch, Misha may not be as invisible as he thinks. If you pull the camera back a little, you start to see someone else moving in the frame. Azim Kojubayev. He's been methodically tracking Misha for years. He's a senior analyst at Cisco Tech.

0: skills, if you will, is to really deep dive into the human presence on the internet for individuals.
1: Azeem doesn't start with code. He starts with behavior. He studies how people present themselves online, what they repeat, what they exaggerate, what they forget. And bravado, he says, has a way of leaving fingerprints.
0: They made a small mistake in posting their both username and name in a very random forum post a very long time ago.
1: On its own, it didn't mean much. But later, that name showed up somewhere else, on a resume. And when Azeem reached out to Misha and said he knew who he was, Misha thought it was kind of funny.
0: He did not deny it. His response was actually very jovial and inquisitive as to how I found out.
1: And then something unexpected happened. Over time, the chase shifted into something like a conversation, even occasionally respect.
0: He has gone from a very negative attitude towards me to being somewhat cordial and even nice at times, complimenting me, which I found that personally to be a little weird.
1: But Azeem says Misha keeps leaving little breadcrumbs for him to follow.
0: He shares a lot of those kind of clues one way or the other. I don't particularly think he cares.
1: Misha has talked openly about where he lives or travels.
0: He has claimed to be residing or traveling to the Russian enclave of Kaliningrad, which is surrounded by Poland and Latvia.
1: So why isn't he sitting in a jail cell somewhere? Because Russia doesn't seem to make putting cyber criminals behind bars much of a priority. Moscow looks the other way. And that protection matters. Because it means Misha doesn't have to be careful and he can plan for the future.
2: I also have this idea of organizing a project to teach children cyber hygiene, to protect that from attacks of all sorts from CIA, FBI, who recruit our citizens. This is open information. They are talking about it themselves. No one does that in our country.
1: There's no word yet on whether he's actually following through on that. And this is where the story gets even more curious. A few years ago, Russian authorities announced that they had arrested Misha on charges related to developing ransomware. The case went to court, and almost immediately, Misha was released on bail, which means even after the arrest, he was still free. Free to go home, free to keep posting, free to keep talking. Within a year, Misha had posted photos of himself getting married, in a red suit and matching bow tie. And a short time after that, photos of himself holding a newborn. But here's the thing to understand. Misha isn't exploiting a loophole. He's revealing the model. In this world, arrests aren't really arrests. And on the rare occasions when someone is taken away, the operation doesn't miss a beat. Because ransomware has gone corporate. The work is divided. The roles are specialized. And if one person disappears for a while, for whatever reason, there's someone else to write the code, someone else to negotiate the ransom or handle logistics. For years, we treated ransomware like a mystery. Who did it? Where are they? But what the Texas attacks, the Conti leaks, and Misha's stories show is something much simpler and more unsettling. This isn't a mystery anymore. It's an industry. And that's why ransomware keeps spreading. Not because criminals suddenly became fearless, but because they built a system that absorbs a lot of the risk. You can shut down a name, you can leak the chats, but if the arrests are temporary and the freedom is immediate, the skills don't really disappear. They just move to another part of the organization. And the attacks keep coming. I'm Dina Temple-Raston.

0: the ones happening just out of view, that end up changing everything. Because for a long time, technology felt optional, something you logged into, something you explored.
1: I didn't have a modem, but somebody down the street had one. And we would go to this house, and he'd be like, nobody knows that we're kids.
0: These days, it's something you live inside.
2: I've noticed differences in the cost of diapers, depending on if I order them through my iPhone versus on a desktop.
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0: 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We don't start with answers. 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
0: 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Our number is 661-5-CH-TALK. 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Click Here is a production of Recorded Future News and PRX. Today's show was written and produced by Megan Dietrich, Sean Powers, Erica Gutta, Zach Hirsch, and Maya Fawaz. It was edited by Karen Duffin and Sarah Cavedo, and fact-checked by Darren Ankrum. Original music is by Ben Levingston, with additional music from Blue Dot Sessions. Our staff writer is Lucas Riley, our illustrator is Megan Goff, and our sound designers and engineers are Jake Cook and Jesse Neiswanger. I'm Dina Tumble-Raston, and thanks for listening.

And if you're tuning in again this week, thanks for coming back. And if this is your first time with us, here's the idea. 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

0: I'm Maria Hinojosa. 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
1: Connection to land has been my compass, especially seeing so many injustices in the world. 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
2: 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Thanks for tuning in to IPR News Radio on this Saturday afternoon. Look at the weather forecast. The sun is out, but we've got some smoke in the air from wildfires still. Temperatures in the mid-70s, and the smoke will continue tonight. Lows around 60. Tomorrow, highs near 80. This is WICA Traverse City, WLMN Manistee Ludington, WHBP Harbor Springs Petoskey.
3: From the Center for Investigative Reporting and PRX, this is Reveal. I'm Al Letson. For most people, the story of FTX ended when the company's founder was convicted.
4: Sam Bankman-Fried perpetrated one of the biggest financial frauds in American history, a multi-billion-dollar scheme designed to make him the king of crypto.
3: But there was another chapter that followed about the bankruptcy that was supposed to make customers whole.
5: And his money were literally my life saving. All what I had was there.
3: It wasn't long before many FTX customers became upset at the decisions made by the team running the bankruptcy.
5: I was fuming. I was furious because these people, they were playing around with our money.
3: Today on Reveal, inside the collapse of FTX. But first, this news.
6: Live from NPR News in Washington, I'm Nora Rahm. U.S. Central Command says another two U.S. service members were killed in the war with Iran. They died in an Iranian attack in Jordan yesterday. In a statement released today, Iran's supreme leader called on Iranians to be steadfast as fighting escalates between Iran and the U.S. NPR's Hadil Al-Shalchi reports.
7: In a statement read by a news anchor on Iranian state media, Supreme Leader Ayatollah Mujtaba Khamenei called President Trump's signature on their memorandum of understanding, quote, worthless and invalid. He warned of, quote, unforgettable lessons if the U.S. continues its strikes on Iran. Khamenei urged Iranians not to let the U.S., quote, receive any signs of weakness. Iranian state media said that a power station and a desalination facility and bridges were struck. Iran warned that if the U.S. attacks continued, it would target airports in the United Arab Emirates. U.S. Central Command said four U.S. service members were also wounded and one is missing in the Iranian attack on a U.S. base in Jordan. Hadil Al-Shalchi, NPR News, Istanbul.
6: Canadians are pushing back after criticism from President Trump and other American politicians, blaming Canadians for wildfire smoke drifting south of the border. More than 900 fires are burning across Canada. Dan Karpinchuk reports.
8: Ontario Premier Doug Ford urges critics to send support rather than complain, just as Canada has done for efforts to fight fires in California. In a post on social media, Trump says he's holding Canada responsible for the fires and is threatening more tariffs, claiming Canada is not maintaining its forests, resulting in dangerous polluted air. Other Republican lawmakers accuse Canada of not acting with urgency. A former aide in the Harper government, Dimitris Soutas, says wildfires do not recognize international borders and noted Canada has 9% of the world's forests, much of it in remote areas. Prime Minister Mark Carney took a swipe at Washington's climate change policies, saying climate change is everyone's responsibility. For NPR News, I'm Dan Karpinchuk in Toronto.
6: More information is emerging about last week's shooting death during an immigration enforcement traffic stop in Maine. NPR's Sergio Martinez-Beltran has more.
9: NPR has learned that the ICE officer who allegedly shot Joan Duran Guerrero in Maine had a long history of violent behavior and struggles with serious mental health problems. That officer's name is David Brulette. NPR has reported he's an Army veteran and former police officer. My colleague Vanessa Romo talked to Brulette's ex-wife, Ashley Brulette. She said for years she tried to warn the Army and others that her former husband is troubled and abusive.
6: NPR's Sergio Martinez-Beltran. Earlier this month, a man was shot and killed by immigration agents during a traffic stop in Houston. Officials say there is no body camera footage from either shooting. This is NPR News in Washington. Rescue crews in southwestern China are searching for 34 people missing after a landslide yesterday. At least 8 people are confirmed dead. The arrival of generative artificial intelligence has sparked debate among adults about what it should or should not be used for. Lee Gaines spoke to teenagers about what it's like to grow up and learn in the age of AI.
10: 15-year-old Charles Ansevin in Gates Mills, Ohio, says ChatGPT is like a friend.
11: And we've been able to have very meaningful, you know, intelligent discussions.
10: But 16-year-old Dorian Prado of Fort Worth, Texas, says he's very against AI.
12: It makes it where thinking is optional, and that should never be the case. It's making us dumber because, again, we don't have to think as much.
10: Other teens say AI is a useful tool to get help on schoolwork. For some, it's the tutor they couldn't otherwise afford. Even so, they're concerned about their and their peers becoming overly reliant on the technology. And while some teens say they don't expect AI to replace human labor, others fear it will take away jobs from people. For NPR News, I'm Lee Gaines.
6: In men's soccer, after 102 matches and more than a month of games, the World Cup final is tomorrow between Spain and Argentina. England and France play for third place today. Brazil beat Sweden to win the World Cup in 1958, helped by a 17-year-old player named Pelé. He scored twice. This week, someone bought the jersey he wore that day, number 10, for nearly $4.9 million. Pelé remains the youngest player ever to score in a World Cup final. I'm Nora Rahm, NPR News in Washington.
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3: From the Center for Investigative Reporting and PRX, this is Reveal. I'm Al Ledson.
14: What does FTX stand for?
15: Oh, God. Futures Exchange. The F and the T both from the word futures.
3: That's FTX founder Sam Bankman-Fried in an interview with Reveal's Jonathan Jones. Sam started the crypto exchange in 2019 and watched it turn into a huge success.
16: They call him the J.P. Morgan of crypto, right?
17: Yeah, the Michael Jordan of crypto, if you will.
3: By 2022, millions of customers were trading billions of dollars in crypto through FTX. But behind the scenes, people who worked for Sam were seeing signs of trouble.
18: Did you have moments where you felt he played a little too loose with the rules?
19: Probably. Yeah. I mean, I think it was, wow, we're moving really fast.
3: In November of 2022, word got out that billions of dollars were missing. Investors panicked and started pulling out their money.
15: On the 7th, we had $4 billion of net customer withdrawals. So like 40 times as much as we'd ever seen in a day before.
3: Within days, the company imploded, triggering criminal investigations, global chaos, and customers around the world losing access to their money. As Sam's empire crumbled, his inner circle turned on him, and he decided to hand the company over to a new CEO, John Ray.
20: Ray, who previously oversaw the bankruptcy of Enron, said, quote, "Never in my career have I seen such a complete failure of corporate controls."
3: FTX's new CEO declared bankruptcy, launching a legal process that would determine the future of the company, how much customers would get back, and whether some would be left out entirely. This part of the FTX story has largely gone untold. The spotlight has always focused mostly on Sam Bankman-Fried, and much less attention has been paid to what happened to FTX after Sam's arrest and to the billions of dollars owed to FTX customers. Under bankruptcy, companies have a responsibility to their creditors to, in essence, act in their best interests. But in the case of FTX, some creditors say that didn't happen. And they accuse John Ray, FTX's new CEO, and Sullivan and Cromwell, the law firm running the bankruptcy, of making choices that did the opposite. Ultimately, these concerns would play out in a bankruptcy court. This week, we're bringing back part two of our investigation into the FTX collapse, updated for this rebroadcast, where we unspool what's become one of the most expensive bankruptcies in history.
21: The committee will come to order. This hearing is entitled Investigating the Collapse of FTX, Part One.
3: Reveal's Jonathan Jones picks up the story on December 13th, 2022, a month after FTX filed for bankruptcy when Congress held its first hearing into the collapse.
21: First, I'd like to welcome Mr. John Ray III, who has been appointed CEO of FTX to oversee its bankruptcy.
18: That's Representative Maxine Waters, the Democratic chair of the House Financial Services Committee. As she begins, Sam Bankman-Fried is nowhere to be found. The night before, he'd been arrested in the Bahamas.
21: He was scheduled to testify under oath before this committee today. Unfortunately, the timing of his arrest denies the public the opportunity to get the answers they deserve.
18: The congressional hearing goes on without Sam, with John Ray alone taking the mic.
0: This is really old-fashioned embezzlement. This is just taking money from customers and using it for your own purpose. Not sophisticated at all.
18: Ray portrays FTX as a catastrophic failure in leadership.
0: We're in many respects starting from near zero in terms of the corporate infrastructure and record keeping that one would expect in a multi-billion dollar corporation.
19: For someone to come in and say, you guys were completely disorganized, you didn't have any records. No, we had records. You disagree and you're allowed your opinion. But the way you went about it in such a public frame and you didn't talk with the people who used it and why we used it, the part was very insulting.
18: Caroline Papadopoulos was controller of FTX US, running a team of accountants when the company went down. She was no Sam loyalist. She told me she only felt comfortable staying on post-collapse once she found out Sam would no longer be CEO. But watching the congressional testimony, what she's hearing from the new CEO bothers her.
0: I've just never seen an utter lack of record-keeping. Absolutely no internal controls whatsoever.
18: When you hear that, what goes through your mind?
19: How dare you? I mean, only from the standpoint of I'm an ex-auditor. I do know a thing or two about controls. And he had no ability to understand what was going on because he had truly just taken over.
18: Sam had prepared a statement he was going to read to Congress. It's leaked and published in Forbes the day of the hearing. In it, he paints a different picture than John Ray. Sam begins with a flippant apology. I effed up. He then quickly turns to blaming others. At one point, he makes a sarcastic jab at fees the law firm Sullivan & Cromwell charged FTX, saying they have, quote, done a good job of making sure they were wired $4 million. He argues that FTX's new leadership, John Ray and Sullivan & Cromwell, had rushed the company into bankruptcy. Sam's leaked testimony marks the beginning of a battle over the story of FTX that continues today. On the one side, Sam, claiming bankruptcy wasn't necessary. On the other, the FTX estate, now helmed by John Ray and Sullivan and Cromwell, arguing that a court-approved bankruptcy was the only way to preserve what was left of FTX. Once the bankruptcy is underway, tens of thousands of customers begin filing claims, officially registering as creditors in hopes of getting their money back. People like Tarek Marad, a Canadian FTX customer who had hundreds of thousands on the exchange.
1: FTX wasn't supposed to be part of the risk. The risk was the investments you choose to invest in, not the platform you choose to invest in.
18: As Tarek starts to piece together what happened to his money, he feels betrayed, mostly by Sam Bankman-Fried.
1: Customer funds are customer funds. So if I want it, he has to have the ability to return it. They're not his funds.
18: And for most FTX customers, it was unclear when or if they get that money back. And that's where claims buyers come in. Claims buyers swoop in after a company goes under and offer cash to customers like Tarek who've lost money. Sometimes it's as little as pennies on the dollar. For customers, it's a way to guarantee they'll get something back. For claims buyers, they're betting that the bankruptcy will recover more than they paid. And they'll make a profit, sometimes a huge profit.
22: They literally are vultures. Like, and I guess I'm one, so I don't want to like act like I'm holier than thou.
2: Thomas Brazil is a claims buyer who specializes in crypto bankruptcies.
4: It became a bonanza. You know, the entire docket in FTX for customer account claims. And so it's up there with Lehman and Madoff and Enron. There were, you know, billions of dollars of claims.
2: John Ray told Congress that his job was to recover as many of those billions as possible.
0: Our overarching objective is to maximize value for FTX customers and creditors so that we can mitigate to the greatest extent possible the harm suffered by so many.
2: But Ray also said at that hearing that he was pessimistic about that happening and that most of FTX's investments may be worth a fraction of what was paid for them. Thomas Brazil, the crypto claims buyer, told us he ran into John Ray at an industry event in New York. He says he floated the idea that parts of FTX's portfolio of startup investments could still be very valuable.
4: I said, John, you know, like, I didn't think of this whole venture portfolio that could work out to be 100. He said, oh, no, that, all the stuff's dog Thomas, dog.
2: We were unable to independently verify that John Ray ever said those words. And when we asked him, the FTX estate responded, describing Brazil's characterization of the conversation as patently false. They acknowledge that John Ray has indeed expressed skepticism about some of the company's investments, and that over time, he's been proven right. Many deals, they added, were made with virtually no due diligence, a point backed up by an independent examiner. Brazil says that after speaking with Ray, he began to suspect that the bankruptcy team would try to make it harder for some customers to get paid.
4: It's like an aggressive tactic, like try to exclude people from the bankruptcy because they don't do the paperwork right, set up artificial deadlines, stuff like that.
2: Some customers would come to believe that too, and they filed objections along those lines. The FTX estate rejects this claim, saying the process followed routine, court-approved procedures. But it wasn't necessarily routine for the vast majority of FTX customers who were outside the United States.
4: Think about it. If you're an international creditor, you have tax forms you've never seen. You've got everything in English. What if you're Finnish? What if you're Dutch? What if you're Chinese and you don't, it's not your first language? If you're not from America and you're getting all these court documents that look very official and they have all the federal district of bankruptcy seals and stuff on it, it looks kind of scary.
5: I'm Italian, and as you can hear, I have this very exotic English. So for me, all this legal language was really, I couldn't understand anything.
2: Lydia Favaria was one of those international customers who now had to play by unfamiliar rules written in foreign legalese.
5: We didn't choose this legal system, but our assets were seized. And I find this, yeah, shocking.
2: Under that system, Lydia was classified in one of the bottom tiers of customers. Her claim was worth under $50,000, but she told us it was everything she had. She spiraled. Until she stumbled across a community of fellow FTX creditors online, on Twitter threads and then in Telegram chats. These creditors had lost millions, and they were growing increasingly uneasy about how much money they might get back. In a bankruptcy court filing in mid-January 2023, John Ray referred to the company as a dumpster fire. But from the customer perspective, it wasn't a mess at all.
23: The dumpster fire thing is completely fictitious. You can ask any like institutional trader on FTX. They had like a world-class accounting system. Everyone knew exactly their holdings. We knew what we were owed.
2: Arush Sehgal was one of those customers, and he was becoming one of the most outspoken critics of the bankruptcy. And more, some customers began to focus on the law firm in line to lead the bankruptcy, Sullivan & Cromwell. The firm had advised FTX for years before the collapse and played a central role in its final days. Now, a judge would decide if Sullivan and Cromwell could be the lawyers overseeing the bankruptcy. To critics, including a bipartisan group of U.S. senators, this looked like a potential conflict of interest. As part of the approval process, in December 2022, Sullivan and Cromwell filed disclosure statements, laying out its connections to FTX. The next step was an approval hearing in late January 2023.
24: Thank you, Your Honor. For the record, Juliet Sarkisian on behalf of the U.S. trustee.
2: The watchdog agency that oversees bankruptcies had filed an objection. It wrote that Sullivan and Cromwell's original disclosure statements were wholly insufficient to determine whether the firm had conflicts of interest, and that that alone should be enough to deny their application. Before the hearing, the U.S. trustee dropped its objections after Sullivan and Cromwell agreed to provide additional disclosures. But those new disclosures only raised new questions, and Juliet Sarkeesian appeared in the court to explain the trustee's concerns for the record. Like, why had the original filing by Sullivan and Cromwell failed to mention that Ryan Miller was a partner at the firm before becoming general counsel for FTX US?
24: The application and the initial declaration did not mention any connection with Mr. Miller, let alone that he was the individual who actually brought Sullivan and Cromwell to the attention of the debtors.
2: In the U.S. trustee's view, if Sullivan and Cromwell were to run the bankruptcy, they'd potentially be investigating themselves. FTX customers objected too.
7: My clients have objected to the appointment of Sullivan and Cromwell as the debtor's lead counsel because they have grave concerns about the firm's lack of transparency in its mandatory disclosures.
2: Marshall Hoda is an attorney specializing in crypto recovery who represented several FTX customers.
7: The bankruptcy system depends on the self-policing conduct of lawyers in making robust, timely disclosures. The failure to get this right at the outset can result in a lot of pain down the road.
2: Sullivan and Cromwell's attorney James Bromley told the court that they had provided documents to address every issue raised by the objectors.
8: So with that, Your Honor, we have been able to resolve any issues that the Office of the U.S. Trustee had with respect to Sullivan and Cromwell's disclosures.
2: Just hours before the hearing, there had been a surprise filing. A declaration by Dan Friedberg, FTX's chief regulatory officer. He accused the firm of misleading the court, downplaying its ties to FTX and pushing the company into bankruptcy, and claimed that other employees inside the company also had concerns, but were too afraid to speak out. Bromley quickly dismissed Friedberg's declaration.
8: It was filed late. It was filed, frankly, it's a little bizarre if you sit down and read it. But, Your Honor, our view is that it has no place in the court. It should be stricken from the record. And
2: he said the declaration was nothing more than a diversion tactic on behalf of Sam Bankman-Fried.
8: So what we have here, Your Honor, is a gentleman who ran this company into the ground, Mr. Bankman-Fried, sitting in his parents' home in Palo Alto, California, with an ankle bracelet on.
2: And he dismissed the objections against Sullivan and Cromwell's appointment as part of a smear campaign.
8: They can't throw stones at the U.S. Attorney's Office, but they can throw stones at debtor's counsel that's providing information to the prosecutors and the regulators. And that's exactly what's happening.
2: At one point, Friedberg appeared on the court's Zoom meeting, waving his hand to be called on. One of the attorneys making arguments pointed him out. And then Judge John Dorsey said,
9: "So I did see him, and I did not recognize him intentionally because, as I said, he has not filed a motion. He has not joined any motion. He is simply trying to be a witness, I suppose. But witnesses are not allowed unless they're here live."
2: I asked bankruptcy law professor Jonathan Lipson, how common is it for a law firm to represent a company before it's accused of fraud and then run its bankruptcy after it collapses?
11: Never heard of it. Never heard of it. I mean, that's why it's so remarkable that Sullivan Cromwell, you know, has run the case. You know, in Enron, for example, you know, the two main law firms before bankruptcy, like, they obviously weren't going to be counsel to the company in its bankruptcy. And instead, you'd have independent lawyers and independent investigators coming in and figuring out, well, what went wrong?
2: But to other close observers, like claims buyer Thomas Brazil, this was just how things tend to go in bankruptcy court.
4: You know, the joke in bankruptcy is that the conflict rules are really, really loose compared to other parts of the court system. So they routinely allow, like, more and more, like, aggressive conflicts. I don't like it because the pre-petition guys who did a lot of the deal-making were debtors' counsel. Hell, I mean, you know, how are you going to look into pre-petition activity? You did all the work. I mean, I find the whole thing disgusting. You know, how can you possibly question your own behavior?
2: In the end, Judge Dorsey wasn't swayed.
9: With that, as I said, I'm going to overrule the objection, and I will enter the order appointing, or excuse me, approving the retention of Sullivan and Cromwell. Are there any questions?
3: Despite objections, the judge declared there was no evidence of any actual conflict and put Sullivan and Cromwell in charge of the bankruptcy. But it wouldn't be long before the bankruptcy team made a decision that would raise new concerns about whether they were acting in the customer's best interest. That's next on Reveal.

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0: From the Center for Investigative Reporting and PRX, this is Reveal. I'm Al Letson. And this week, we're bringing back part two of our series about FTX. In January 2023, Sullivan and Cromwell, working alongside John Ray and his team, began preparing to sell off parts of the old company. In late April, they decided to sell off the small U.S.-regulated exchange called LedgerX. For critics, this ended up raising concerns about whether Sullivan and Cromwell should be running the bankruptcy. Reveal's Jonathan Jones explains.
1: To understand why LedgerX matters, we have to go back in time. FTX acquired LedgerX roughly a year before the bankruptcy. And while LedgerX was small, it was licensed by the Commodity Futures Trading Commission, the agency that regulates U.S. financial markets. For Sam, this was a breakthrough, a way to gain a foothold in the United States. Through LedgerX, FTX could now offer crypto futures, its core business, to U.S. customers. And to get it done, he hired some of Wall Street's most powerful lawyers.
2: When you think of, you know, old line, powerful law firms, the platonic form is Sullivan and Cromwell. And in fact, Sullivan and Cromwell is the law firm that helped FTX make the acquisition.
1: That's Jonathan Lipson, the bankruptcy law professor who studied the collapse and Sullivan and Cromwell's role in the company.
2: After FTX acquires LedgerX, they were acting as regulatory counsel to FTX. They were preparing and presenting to the government, to the Commodity Futures Trading Commission in particular, what appears to have been a very important application to allow FTX to do certain things.
1: That meant answering questions about FTX's ties to Alameda Research, Sam's trading firm. Alameda wasn't just trading crypto and making investments. It had also acted as a kind of internal bank for FTX, handling customer deposits and withdrawals, and even paying some of the company's bills. To make that possible, FTX programmers wrote lines of code allowing Alameda to access FTX funds.
3: Technically speaking, the lower bound on that was like $65 billion. But that's just an arbitrarily large number. Basically, it just means that they can withdraw infinite amounts.
1: That's Dan Chapsky, who was head of data science at FTX. He says Alameda could take that money without putting up the collateral to guarantee they could pay it back. Taken together,
3: I think most people refer to it as the back door.
1: Dan says he first heard about the issue in early 2022 from a team of employees at LedgerX who were in charge of identifying risk.
4: Would you say they had a more robust risk management team than even FTX did at that time?
3: I would say they had a more robust risk management team than any exchange at the time.
1: One of the members from that team brought up the lines of code to Dan. He says he told them it sounded bad and suggested they raise it with someone higher. According to the Wall Street Journal, LedgerX employees had raised concerns and flagged the backdoor code in a written message, writing, quote, "Just want to point out that there are currently a few places in the code base where Alameda gets special treatment in one way or another." LedgerX's chief risk officer replied, "Yeah, we should clean up this sort of stuff." The risk officer then tried to take the issue to her boss. And here's where things get murky, according to Jonathan Lipson.
2: We have no idea if, in fact, what she reported was accurate. We have no idea what the response was. We do know she was fired.
1: While all of this was going down, Sullivan and Cromwell was helping FTX with its U.S. expansion. And that involved a lot of back and forth with regulators.
2: And in that process, it appears that somebody from the CFTC asks FTX, "Well, can you tell us a little bit about the relationship between Bankman-Fried and all of the other companies in the FTX complex?" And the statement that goes back, and I'm paraphrasing, but the statement that goes back to the CFTC is there is no connection. There are no special privileges.
1: But there were special privileges, the ones that gave Alameda access to customer funds and formed the basis of the fraud charges. Court filings later revealed emails had been sent to regulators with inaccurate information.
2: That was the underlying falsehood that I think drove all of this. And whether Sullivan and Cromwell themselves affirmatively made that statement, it's just not clear. But it's pretty clear that that statement was wrong.
1: Court documents don't show who sent those emails, and it's unclear if Sullivan and Cromwell wrote them or even knew about them. The FTX estate hired an outside firm to review these questions, which found no evidence Sullivan and Cromwell knew the statements to regulators were false. Nevertheless,
4: This type of regulatory work was exactly what Sullivan and Cromwell was brought on by FTX to do. To Lipson, the uncertainty over what Sullivan and Cromwell knew or did raises a big question. Could the same attorneys who worked for FTX before the collapse be trusted to investigate it afterwards? Or, to paraphrase an FTX customer in their official objection to Sullivan and Cromwell's appointment,
2: if you're worried about the foxes running the hen house, this case is a problem.
4: Fast forward to April 2023. 5 months after the collapse, Sullivan and Cromwell is lead counsel in the bankruptcy, and the restructuring team decides to sell off Ledger X. For Lipson and other critics, this was a big deal, because selling off Ledger X meant that the court would no longer have access to the company's documents. Documents that could potentially provide answers about who knew about the back door and what they did about it. Neither Sullivan and Cromwell nor the FTX estate responded to our questions about the preservation of records. But the estate noted that Ledger X was sold at a public auction approved by the creditors' committee and the court. As the bankruptcy unfolded, Sullivan and Cromwell's prior work for FTX continued to draw scrutiny. And the U.S. trustee, the watchdog meant to protect the public interest, continued to push for more oversight. That's when Jonathan Lipson went from being an observer of the FTX bankruptcy to a participant.
2: I got involved in the case because I agreed to write an amicus brief to support the United States trustee's effort to get an examiner in the appeal.
4: An examiner is an independent investigator appointed by the court to make sure a bankruptcy is handled fairly. To Lipson, who studied the use of examiners in other major cases, FTX was exactly the kind of case that called for one. The bankruptcy court had rejected a request for an examiner, and the issue was taken up in appeals court.
5: In all of my studies, I have never seen a freefall bankruptcy this spectacular, precipitated by allegations of such serious misconduct that did not also have an independent investigation by a truly independent examiner or trustee. Enron, WorldCom, Lehman Brothers, New Century, Refco, all had them. Which means that if the bankruptcy court's decision is affirmed today, it would be a first.
4: And then one of the judges pressed James Bromley, a Sullivan and Cromwell attorney, to explain why the case didn't need an independent examiner.
6: Professor Lipson's point that in every other major bankruptcy, there's been an examiner. This would be the first one that hasn't had one.
7: Your Honor, is
6: he wrong?
7: Yes, he is wrong.
6: Cite me one.
7: Because here's the situation. He's wrong with the context and how he frames it.
6: Which one? Give me the name of a bankruptcy.
7: This one.
4: In a twist, Bromley didn't dispute that FTX would be the first bankruptcy involving widespread fraud without an independent examiner. He just argued that it was fine. The company already had oversight from the creditors and the courts. The appeals court didn't buy it. They ruled that the law required an independent examiner. When the examiner's report was eventually released, it concluded the court did not make a mistake in approving Sullivan and Cromwell as bankruptcy counsel. The examiner said he'd seen no evidence Sullivan and Cromwell knew of or ignored the fraud. But Jonathan Lipson was critical of the report. He says the examiner was appointed late, had limited time, and on key issues relied too much on the work of the estate's outside counsel.
2: It's very, very limited in scope, essentially, I think, to determine whether Sullivan Cromwell was involved in a few other things.
4: Meanwhile, Lipson says at the same time Sullivan and Cromwell was steering the bankruptcy, it was also cooperating with the prosecutors building the case against Sam Bankman-Fried.
2: It takes a long time to put together a criminal prosecution, normally, right? It takes years to do that. In the FTX case, I think we, being me and some other academic friends, worry a great deal that Sullivan Cromwell, in effect, was acting as the government's backup lawyers in the prosecution of Bankman-Fried.
4: The FTX estate flatly rejected that characterization as false and without merit. The independent examiner also looked at this issue and found that Sullivan and Cromwell's ongoing cooperation with prosecutors was at John Ray's direction. At an early bankruptcy hearing, Andrew Dieterich, a partner at Sullivan & Cromwell, made clear that cooperating with prosecutors was a top priority, despite the financial costs to creditors.
8: In the first months, the board determined that spending estate resources to cooperate with governmental investigations was in the best interest of our debtors. This was expensive, given the extent of those government investigations and the sheer number of them, but it has proven to be the right call.
2: One of the partners at Sullivan Cromwell, Jim Bromley, says, you know, tens of millions of dollars of support to prosecutors. That is crazy. You know, who's paying for that? Creditors are paying for that, right? Sullivan Cromwell isn't doing it for free. They're billing $2,100 an hour to do that work. But it's, you know, dollars that would otherwise go to creditors.
4: In other words, every dollar going to Sullivan and Cromwell's legal fees was coming out of the same pot of money that would be used to pay back FTX customers. Almost a year after the collapse, the man at the center of it all finally faced prosecutors in court. In October 2023, Sam Bankman-Fried went to trial.
9: Sam, it's me.
10: Okay.
9: Yeah, you got it, Sam. Sam, how are you going to plead this morning?
10: Come on, guys.
4: The media was all over it.
11: You know we're covering this story. Disgraced FTX founder Sam Bankman-Fried took the stand today in his criminal fraud. He looks like a mess, okay? And I'm not saying this in a mean way, but it almost is like Pigpen from Peanuts with this just like haze around him. And in these...
4: The once media darling had become public enemy number one.
12: I mean, look... The defense was wildly outgunned. I mean, the defense's case felt so bad, like kind of surprisingly bad.
4: Carly P. Riley is an independent podcaster and journalist. She attended the trial and posted daily updates.
13: The prosecutor who spoke for the prosecution in opening statements, his story was very simple. Basically, Sam took money from FTX and spent it like his own personal piggy bank on whatever he wanted. He spent billions of dollars of customer money. And like, that was the story.
14: White collar crime boils down to three things: lying, cheating, and deceiting. It is really, how did they lie? How did they cheat? How did they deceive people and cheat them out of their money? That's it.
4: Paul Peltier spent almost three decades in the Department of Justice and for years led its criminal fraud section, prosecuting major financial crimes. He wasn't the prosecutor who tried Sam Bankman-Fried, but from the outside, here's how he saw what happened.
14: We were doing stuff with the money, and we weren't telling people we were doing what we were doing with the money. And it was creating risk. And we told them the opposite. That's a crime. That's fraud.
4: Peltier says white-collar trials almost never move this fast. But he noted prosecutors' close cooperation with Sullivan and Cromwell.
14: This was a little bit easy, and I say that with all due deference to how difficult these cases are, but it seems like Sullivan Cromwell and, you know, put, I'm going to call it silver plattered it a little bit with the prosecutor's office. And then they effectively were able to get a witness fairly quickly that gave them the keys to the kingdom.
4: Nearly all of Sam's inner circle turned to government witnesses. The most devastating testimony came from Caroline Ellison, his on and off girlfriend and head of Alameda Research.
14: They had his girlfriend, and she was a co-conspirator, and the prosecutors beautifully lined it up. Literally, this was their questioning. What did you do? I worked for Alameda. Who did you work there with? Sam Bankman-Fried. Did you commit a crime with him? Yes, I did. Who did you commit a crime with? Sam Bankman-Fried.
4: Here's how Carly described it.
13: At every turn, Caroline made it very clear that everything she did was at the behest of Sam. It almost became a joke. I mean, if I had a flask in there, it would be a drinking game, right? Like, everything was like, well, at Sam's direction. Well, Sam told me.
4: Caroline wasn't the prosecutor's only star witness. As the trial turned against him, Sam testified in his own defense, against the advice of his lawyers. It did not go well.
13: He did all this while seeming incredibly semantic and pedantic, for sure, but also like a... I think one person said to me, what the jury had prior to Sam taking the stand was a stick figure version of him, this criminal CEO. And now Sam has basically gotten on the stand and breathed life into that stick figure and made that person real.
4: After just 4 hours of deliberation, the jury found Sam guilty on all counts.
10: Sam Bankman-Fried perpetrated one of the biggest financial frauds in American history, a multi-billion-dollar scheme designed to make him the king of crypto.
1: That's Damian Williams, the U.S. attorney in the Southern District of New York, addressing the cameras immediately after the verdict.
10: The cryptocurrency industry might be new. The players like Sam Bankman-Fried might be new. But this kind of fraud, this kind of corruption is as old as time, and we have no patience for it.
1: Paul Pelletier says that lack of patience was a far cry from how the DOJ handled the last major financial scandal, the 2008 banking and mortgage collapse. Back then, he felt his hands were tied.
14: The people above us weren't empowering the Department of Justice to bring these cases. The fraud section lost 70% of its prosecutors during this time period, mostly out of frustration.
1: Pelletier and Lipson believe that in that historical context, Sam Bankman-Fried was an appealing, high-profile target.
2: The prosecutors come out of the financial crisis of 2008, you know, really not going after anybody individually. There aren't no perp walks, right? So Bankman-Fried is just this incredibly attractive candidate to prosecute. And the fact that Sullivan and Cromwell has basically delivered him on a platter and all the resources to do it really fast and really hard, I mean, what prosecutor wouldn't take that?
15: Five months after his conviction, Sam Bankman-Fried would return to the court for sentencing. But first, FTX customers were invited to speak, and many were upset. Not just at Sam, but at the bankruptcy itself.
16: And it is a lie that the new administration is planning to pay us back 100% of our money.
15: A customer movement challenges the story told in court. Next on Revealed.

0: From the Center for Investigative Reporting and PRX, this is Reveal. I'm Al Edson. As Sam Bankman-Fried's sentencing approached, the Department of Justice invited victims to write impact statements about the harm he'd caused. More than 100 people wrote in. They described savings wiped out, livelihoods destroyed, and families uprooted, all because of FTX's collapse and fraud. And in an uncommon move, John Ray, FTX's new CEO, filed his own victim impact statement. Ray told the judge he was writing on behalf of FTX victims to correct false claims by Sam Bankman-Fried that the harm was zero. The money was there all along, and FTX was solvent at the time of bankruptcy. Ray argued customers were still suffering as a result of Sam Bankman-Fried, and that whatever people get back was only possible because of his team's efforts to dig through the wreckage. Ray spoke about FTX victims on Freakonomics Radio.
1: I mean, there's people, they've got children, they've got to put them through school, they've got a house, they may have a mortgage. If you were a customer and you have money hung up, you want to get it back as quickly as possible.
0: Lydia, the Italian artist living in London, had already written a victim impact statement, but then she read Ray's letter. Reveal's Jonathan Jones picks up the story from there.
2: Lydia had lost her life savings in the collapse. For more than a year, she'd been obsessively reading court filings, media coverage, telegram threads, and Twitter arguments. In her first impact letter, Lydia focused squarely on Sam Bankman-Fried.
3: I lost my money because Sam Bankman-Fried and his clique of friends were trying to play gods and became the new gatekeepers of a new world and a new economy. To do so, they stole the money, the hopes and the dreams of hundreds of thousands human beings from over the world.
2: But by the time she read John Ray's letter, she was growing increasingly outraged at the team now running the bankruptcy.
3: When I read the impact statement of John Ray, I was, whoa, here there is something wrong.
2: Now she was having second thoughts about what she'd written.
3: When I read his, I was furious. So furious. I felt so bad about what I wrote about Sam. And I just thought, well, it's true, the trial is not about Sullivan and Cromwell and John Ray. But I feel it's not okay if in that impact statement, I'm just not saying anything about John Ray. I don't know. I felt that was not okay. So I sent a second impact statement. Dear Honorable Judge Kaplan, I'm a conceptual...
2: Lydia's second letter still expressed anguish at what she called the greed of Sam and his inner circle. But then...
3: Unfortunately, the new administration doesn't appear to be so different. Rather, it appears to use and abuse FTX clients and their assets for their own personal benefits.
2: Lydia says she was upset about the fees Sullivan and Cromwell were charging and that the new FTX leadership was making decisions about her money that she didn't agree with. And she wasn't alone. Lydia had become part of a cohort of customers who were determined to call attention not just to Sam Bankman-Fried, but to the bankruptcy left in his wake. Creditor activist Sunil Kavori wrote a victim impact statement too, saying the bankruptcy had compounded the harm rather than making things right. One customer questioned whether Sullivan and Cromwell could be trusted, given their work for FTX before the collapse. Another said they'd been trapped in a constant state of anxiety and depression since the bankruptcy proceedings began. But the hearing wasn't about the bankruptcy. It was about Sam Bankman-Fried. Prosecutors told the judge that whatever victims might get back later, Sam had already stolen billions from customers all over the world. Judge Kaplan agreed and sentenced Sam to 25 years. After his sentencing, Sam Bankman-Fried faded from public view. The media moved on, but the bankruptcy continued. And soon, a new battle was heating up over whether reviving FTX could help make customers whole. Almost from the beginning of the bankruptcy, some creditors had been pushing for John Ray and his team to restart the exchange, without Sam, as a kind of FTX 2.0. And John Ray, in his interview on Freakonomics Radio, said that his team was seriously looking into it.
1: We're looking very strongly at restarting the exchange. There were some capabilities to the exchange that people liked. There was certainly a need for competition within the sector. But look, if there's a life for it, the market will determine that.
2: When Ray put the exchange up for sale, the market responded. According to court records, there were more than 75 potential bidders. Prominent creditors like Arush Sagal even got involved.
4: Would have been the only exchange where the customers own the exchange and therefore have a preference to trade there.
2: But then, Andrew Dieterich from Sullivan & Cromwell told the court they couldn't find a single viable offer.
5: The costs and risks of creating a viable exchange from what Mr. Bankman-Fried left in the dumpster were simply too high.
4: They put out this statement in the hearing, there were no buyers that were willing to take on FTX, something like that. So I screenshotted it and sent it to the head of our bid. And I was like, what is this? And he goes, news to me.
2: Some creditors saw FTX 2.0 as a missed opportunity to give them a stake in the company and to get back the crypto they'd lost access to.
4: It was complete nonsense. We could have driven billions in recovery.
2: With the idea of restarting FTX dead, the estate pivoted to a wind-down plan. After nearly 2 years of twists, turns, courtroom battles, and customers waiting for their money, the end was finally in sight. In October 2024, it was time for the bankruptcy team to present their repayment plan for final court approval. At that hearing, Sullivan and Cromwell attorneys shared that more than 95% of creditors voted to back it. Only certain groups of creditors were allowed to vote, though, and a lot of the voting power came from big firms that had bought people's claims. The bankruptcy team announced that FTX creditors would be paid back in full. They'd also get interest. But the reality was far more complicated and controversial. Creditors would be paid back in cash, not crypto, with claims pegged to the value of crypto

0: bounce back to roughly $60,000. But under the deal, the owner of a Bitcoin would be paid back in full with $17,000. Not surprisingly, many FTX customers were not happy, including Lydia, who made her case at the approval hearing.
1: Thank you so much, Your Honor, for giving me the chance to speak.
2: There was John Ray. There were lawyers of Sullivan and Cromwell that I knew they were them because I researched. And I was fuming. I was furious because these people, they were playing around with our lives, with our money.
0: She wanted her money back as crypto, not cash. She had calculated that if her claims were paid back in dollars pegged to November 2022, she'd lose two-thirds of what she'd originally put in and completely miss out on crypto's rebound.
1: Under this plan, my contractual rights and my ownership rights have been trampled. My property rights have been disregarded.
0: Despite hearing objections from Lydia and other creditors, Judge Dorsey went ahead and approved the repayment plan. He called it a model case for how to deal with a very complex Chapter 11 bankruptcy, setting off worries that it could set a precedent for paying back victims of future crypto bankruptcies. 3 months later, in January 2025, the first repayments to FTX customers were scheduled to go out. The day before, I happened to be on a call with Sam Bankman-Fried.
3: I'm wondering how you're feeling knowing that this like marks this beginning of this attempt to repay the people who lost money.
4: It's really frustrating, basically. I'm very glad that it is starting, but it's hard to think about it without thinking about the deficiencies in the process. So it's been over 2 years now. There's no reason for this to have taken 2 years.
0: In May 2025, Tarek Murad from Canada finally received his first cash payment. And he says he can live with what he got.
5: Just getting your money back is wonderful. It's a good feeling. And I'm very happy about it.
0: But he knows it didn't come cheap.
5: I know they were talking about fees going towards the $1 billion mark, which is absurd. But if that's really what it took and we got our money back, well, I guess that's what it took.
0: The process of repaying customers did come with a staggering price tag. By early 2025, professional and legal fees in the FTX bankruptcy were nearing $1 billion, making it one of the most expensive in U.S. history. Sullivan and Cromwell alone billed about $232 million, with partners charging up to $2,375 an hour. And John Ray? He requested a $38 million bonus on top of his $3 million salary. It was later reduced to $30 million. All of it court-approved and paid for with FTX funds. John Ray was asked about the exorbitant costs on Freakonomics Radio.
6: Crime is very expensive. You know, a lot of people get hurt, and it's very expensive to fix it, right? But on the other hand, we're sort of investing in a recovery if you look at it from that perspective.
0: In a statement to Reveal, the FTX estate said it has, quote, managed its Chapter 11 case in a transparent, public process that was supervised by the U.S. Bankruptcy Court, reviewed by an independent examiner, and had the full support of the Official Creditors Committee. They said they are proud of the integrity and impact of their work. But even with billions recovered, some international customers still may face an uphill battle to get their money back due to local regulations impacting payouts. To law professor Jonathan Lipson, FTX is a cautionary tale about the power that lawyers have to frame, control, and profit from a crypto crisis and bankruptcy.
7: So why should Joe Public care? I think Joe Public should care because there are about 1 million Joe Publics who had accounts at FTX. And at the end of the day, they're not getting back nearly what they could have gotten back if the case had been handled differently. So I think, you know, there's going to be a cloud over the case probably forever.
0: As for Sam Bankman-Fried, he remains in federal prison. Since we first aired this story, judges have denied

0: denied his request for a new trial and also his appeal to have his conviction overturned. Sams also applied for a pardon from President Trump, but so far, there's been no action on that request.
1: If your appeal is successful and you're released, would you anticipate going back into the crypto world?
2: I'd look into it. You know, I haven't been able to follow it as closely as I wanted, obviously, over the last few years, but I still think it's like an incredibly high upside area, one that could be viable for the world, one that could be really profitable to be in. It's an area where there's a lot of growth potential. So I think I give sort of like a, you know, tentative, like, yeah, look into it.
3: To read a companion story about the collapse of FTX and the aftermath, and to see original documents related to the case, visit revealnews.org. Our story was reported by Jonathan Jones, with additional reporting by Artis Chariscus. The lead producer was Sophie Bridges. She had help from David Richer. Taki Telenidis edited the show, with additional editing from Daniel Shulman. Archival research by Julia Haney. Sarah Salaji is our fact checker. Victoria Baranetsky is our general counsel. Our production manager is the great Zulema Cobb. 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They had help today from Claire C. Note Mullen and Cameron Smith. 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I'm Al Ledson, and remember, there is always more to the story.

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3: 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I'm Maria Hinojosa. 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
4: They are selling us our water. 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
3: All this coming up on Latino USA. Stay with us. No te vayas.
6: Live from NPR News in Washington, I'm Nora Rahm. The U.S. military says two U.S. troops were killed yesterday in an Iranian missile attack on a base in Jordan. A third one is missing. The U.S. and Iran launched attacks against each other's targets again last night. Iran's supreme leader is warning of unforgettable lessons if the U.S. attacks continue. Iran's deputy foreign minister, Kazem Gharibabadi, said his country has suspended its commitments to a memorandum of understanding with the U.S., which was meant to lead to negotiations for a permanent peace deal. NPR's Dia Hadid reports.
7: Gharibabadi's statement was carried on Tasnim, an Iranian-backed media outlet. The memorandum was mediated by Pakistan and signed by both sides about a month ago. But President Trump announced the deal was over in the first week of July. That was after fighting intensified, after Iran fired on three ships in the Strait of Hormuz, which appeared to defy an Iranian-announced route through the waterway. U.S. forces have increasingly targeted Iranian infrastructure used by civilians in recent days, including bridges. Iran has been striking Gulf countries that host U.S. military bases, including hitting a water desalination plant in Kuwait. Pakistan's foreign minister called on both sides to recommit to the memorandum. Dia Hadid, NPR News, Doha.
6: Air quality warnings are expected to remain in effect throughout much of the U.S., at least through today, caused by smoke from wildfires in Minnesota and Canada. Millions of people are subjected to hazardous smoke drifting across the Great Lakes, Northeast, and Mid-Atlantic regions. Children, older adults, and people with lung or heart disease are urged to stay indoors. New York City resident Laura Shapiro is searching for a high-quality face mask.
8: You can feel a little bit in your breathing, you know, and you just know that it's not good to breathe in all these toxins.
6: The National Weather Service says a string of heavy storms may improve air quality today. Several states are asking voters to make it more difficult to approve constitutional amendments. NPR's Ashley Lopez reports on the measures that call for higher thresholds for amendments to pass.
9: Supporters of these measures say a simple majority makes it too easy for voters to make changes to their state's constitution. That's why state lawmakers in North Dakota, South Dakota, and Utah are asking their voters this year to consider raising the approval threshold to 60%. Kelly Hall with the Fairness Project says that would make citizen-led amendments nearly impossible.
10: That 60% supermajority is such a high threshold
0: for agreement on any topic in our divided America, that it really does thwart the will of the majority. It thwarts the will of the people.
9: Next month, voters in Missouri will consider a measure requiring amendments passed in each of the state's congressional districts. Ashley Lopez, NPR News.
6: This is NPR News. Russian officials say at least 9 people were killed in Ukrainian drone strikes overnight. They struck warehouses owned by a major online retailer in Russia. Ukrainian President Volodymyr Zelensky said the strikes were against logistical facilities that supplied components for drone production. Officials in Venezuela now say more than 5,000 people have died in twin powerful earthquakes last month. The revised death toll was released last night as workers continue to clear debris. One of the longest-standing world records in track was broken today in a London stadium. Vicky Barker reports.
10: It's a world record! Get in!
11: Briton Josh Kerr, an Olympian and world champion middle distance runner, ran the mile in 3 minutes and 42.66 seconds, knocking nearly half a second off the previous world record set back in 1999. BBC commentator Steve Cram, himself a previous world record holder for the mile, noted Kerr will collect a $50,000 prize for his achievement. Not bad, Cram quipped, for less than 4 minutes work and years of preparation and training. For NPR News, I'm Vicky Barker in London.
6: Another kind of record was broken last night in Philadelphia. More than 77,000 tickets were sold at Lincoln Financial Field to see comedian Shane Gillis, the most tickets sold for a solo comedian. I'm Nora Rahm, NPR News in Washington.
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3: Welcome to Latino USA. I'm Maria Hinojosa. I am on the other side of the world.
13: Oh, my God. Let me see if I can take a picture.
3: And I'm having one of the most extraordinary reporting trips of my life.
13: Oh, my God. No lo puedo creer.
3: It is a cool and breezy day in February, and I'm standing outside a church made of sand-colored stone blocks with big arches over the entrance. Now, it's kind of an ordinary-looking church, if you will.
13: And as I'm walking in, there's a huge words that say Ave Maria.
3: Above the arches, a tile of La Virgen de Guadalupe, Tonantzin, the indigenous virgin, patron saint of the Americas, especially Mexico. And La Virgen protects immigrants and the oppressed.
13: And then there's a Jerusalem cross.
14: This is the Jerusalem.
13: Yes.
3: I have visited countless churches dedicated to La Virgen de Guadalupe all across the U.S. and Latin America, from Los Angeles to Texas to Guatemala. But I can't say I expected to see this one here.
13: So we are in Birzeit.
3: In Palestine. In Palestina. This virgin is in an old part of Birzeit, a historic town in the West Bank, just around 15 miles north of Jerusalem.
13: This is the Christian area of Palestine.
3: I was invited on this trip by a professor friend of mine, and I'm here to follow a delegation of students and academics from the United States who are on an exchange visit with their counterparts here in the West Bank. They want to learn what life has been like for Palestinians living under Israeli military control for decades. And as Israel's war on Gaza continues 3 years on, what the genocide means for people in the West Bank. I'm here in Birzeit with Latino USA producer Noor Saudi, who is Palestinian herself, born in the U.S., and the both of us are traveling here as journalists. Noor has been here before. Her parents were both born in Jerusalem and came to the U.S. in the 1970s. Still, this is a big return trip for Noor, and it's a first for me.
15: I think it's just an anticipation of going tomorrow, crossing to Palestine.
3: But I did not expect to encounter La Virgen de Guadalupe on this trip. It was kind of a sign, though, that this trip would end up being really spiritual for both Noor and for me. We came across the church while we were walking with Maze, one of the students in the delegation who lives in the West Bank. We were just sightseeing, walking through these ancient narrow streets. There are buildings here that date back to the Ottoman Empire. And then suddenly there was this church, and it was like, ¿qué es esto? Now, it was locked, but Maze recognized the guy who was in charge of the church grounds.
14: And I told him, can you open the church? He said, yeah, of course, I got the keys. So, let's see.
3: And so we went inside. The groundskeeper told us how this church came to be here. Turns out an Italian priest in the 1940s had started this project to create jobs by building the church. At first, money was coming from Europe for the project. But when those funds ran out in the late 1960s, a priest from Mexico came through with the rest of the money from his parish. So both the Italian and Mexican priests agreed to name this church for the Mexican Virgen de Guadalupe.
13: So now I'm walking to see the Mexican flag at the front of the church that is right next to the Palestinian flag and right next to una bandera de la Virgen de Guadalupe with a banner of the Virgin of Guadalupe.
3: In some ways, this unexpected moment solidified the question that we came to ask during this trip. What are the roots of the deep connections between Latinos and Palestinians? And why do so many Latinos and Latinas in the United States feel this deep sense of solidarity with Palestine? So now I'm here in another part of the world where division is also entrenched and where walls have become a part of the landscape and a major part of a government policy. It's what the Palestinians in the group told me that I would encounter, along with numerous checkpoints. I begin to wonder, what is going to look familiar to me here? What am I going to recognize? And what am I going to learn about this part of the world that I can take back with me? This story, Latino USA producer Noor Saudi and I spend 5 days in Palestine. We join a U.S. academic trip to the West Bank to better understand the factors driving Latino solidarity with Palestinians. For most of my life, I've been hearing about occupied Palestine, how the Israeli military has controlled these territories since 1967. The Gaza Strip that borders Egypt, the landlocked West Bank bordering Jordan, and East Jerusalem. How Palestine is actually divided into pieces, with Israel in the middle, and how even before the war on Gaza, the Israeli military has controlled who can come in and out of pretty much everywhere here in Palestine. Over the decades, I've heard about how more and more Palestinian land has been taken by Israel. Occupied. And now within those borders, there are hundreds of checkpoints across Palestine that prevent people from moving around freely. So now a quick note on terminology. Occupation is a legal term, and this situation in Palestine has been deemed to be an illegal occupation by the International Court of Justice, by the United Nations, and by a host of human rights organizations. But seeing this all in person is different than hearing about it. The intention of this trip was there from the very beginning. My dear friend, Professor Kent Wong, envisioned this as a people-to-people diplomacy moment through travel and friendship at a time of deep division. Kent had been the director of the UCLA Labor Center in Los Angeles. He was inspired to organize this trip after seeing the violent police response to protests on college campuses in the spring of 2024. His goal was to build solidarity from the U.S. with Palestine.
15: Now, dear listener, you have likely heard about how students and professors have faced controversial accusations of anti-Semitism if they criticize Israel. Some pro-Palestinian immigrant activists are even facing threats of deportation, like Mahmoud Khalil from Columbia University, where I teach at Barnard College. And last year, the Trump administration proposed they would check the social media history of certain visitors coming to the U.S. In Israel, the government has surveilled and arrested Palestinians for their social media activity for years and has ramped up their monitoring since 2023. And so in light of all that, we want to give you a heads up that we are not going to be sharing the real names of most of the people on this trip. Tragically, Kent, who invited me, died in October 2025, so he was never able to make the trip he dreamed up. The group organized to go in early February. Now, you can't just fly to the West Bank. First, you have to get to Jordan.
16: How are you?
17: Fine. We can start.
15: Our group would meet up in Petra and see one of the new seven wonders of the world as a way to break the ice and begin to form connections.
18: It's spectacular. It's unreal. It's surreal.
13: The colors
18: here are way. Yeah, you see the red a lot here more now.
15: Petra broke my heart wide open. I mean, I wanted to cry because it was so beautiful. It's an ancient archaeological city with arches and columns and doorways carved into massive pink stone cliffs. After this first profound experience of the trip, we would be spending the next 5 days in Palestine, going to Bethlehem and Ramallah, this city in the West Bank that's about 10 miles from Jerusalem, which Noor and I would then go and visit. We were 20 in total, about half were professors and half were students.
5: It does not feel real, to be honest. I feel like I'm watching a movie.
15: That's one of the students from the U.S. We're going to call her B. We talked to her as we walked through and frankly gawked at the magnificent cliffs surrounding Petra.
5: I always like to think that the land remembers everything.
15: She's Latina. Her parents are from South America. And she said it's her family's indigenous roots that first got her involved in protesting for Palestine. She was invited on this trip because of her campus organizing and because of her vision of what ties this all together.
5: Connection to land has been kind of like my compass, especially seeing and starting to process like so many injustices in the world, how land is really at the root of it all.
15: B has long brown hair with highlights, and she's tiny, petite, like me. And even though she's only in her early 20s, Noor and I can feel how grounded B is and how meaningful it would be for her to cross from Jordan into the occupied West Bank with our delegation the next day.
5: The place where we're about to go tomorrow holds loads of meaning and memory. So in a way, like, I'm trying not to let it overwhelm me because of all of the meaning in the very land that we'll be exploring. I'm really, really grateful to be here with the Palestinian people in the delegation who are here and experiencing all this for the first time. And then I feel like that's a once-in-a-lifetime opportunity.
15: Coming up on Latino USA, we cross the border to the occupied West Bank, or at least we try to. Stay with us, no te vayas.
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0: It's Latino USA. I'm Maria Hinojosa. We're sharing our reporting from 5 days in Palestine. We just heard from B, a Latina student activist who we're traveling with from Jordan into the West Bank. Let me tell you about some of the others in the group. We already heard from Mace at the top of the show in the Virgin of Guadalupe Church. She's a master's student from the West Bank. She has a 4-year-old son who stayed back home with his father in Palestine. And over the next couple of days in Jordan, they FaceTime constantly.
1: Azul! Say hi, Maria!
2: Hi, Maria!
0: I learned from Mace that while she studies teaching English as a second language, other Palestinians actually criticize her for that. Why learn English, they ask?
3: Because they feel like English is still like a colonial language.
0: What's next, they say to her? You're going to be celebrating Halloween?
3: Yeah, it is important for us to learn English to show the world what we're going through every day.
0: The group also includes a Jewish professor from New York who studies linguistics, a theology professor, professors who teach English, and several students who study it. One student is focused on education equity. Another recently got their master's degree in public policy. And then there was Anthony, who was the very last person to join the group.
4: Well, I've been saying since I got here, right, I've never felt more Arab here because everyone, most people speak to me in Arabic immediately or like the guys at the airport.
0: Anthony is a professor of communication based in California. He's a Palestinian Christian and his parents were both born in Ramallah. But he was raised in the very Latino city of Chicago, just like me. This would be Anthony's first time stepping foot in Palestine.
4: Yeah, I was thinking a lot about my mother, of course. And that's one thing that's like on my heart is that I wanted my first time to go to Palestine to be with her.
0: Anthony's visit would also put his Arabic speaking capabilities to the forefront for the first time in his life, because this Palestinian is actually a way better Spanish speaker.
5: Con el acentazo español.
6: Habla como un español.
5: Hablo como un español. Lo siento a todos los latinos.
0: Anthony studies how Latino communities speak. And when he was researching undocumented communities in rural Minnesota in 2021, he started making connections between Latinos and Palestinians. It started when he was on a local radio show.
4: Because I'm like on the radio talking to these undocumented hosts about immigration, schooling in Mexico. And then they would ask about Palestine. And it was kind of the first time that I was...
0: At that time, Israeli officials were threatening to evict Palestinian families in East Jerusalem. And Israel was bombing Gaza. It triggered protests all around the world, including in Minneapolis. So he made the connection, how the Israeli government was justifying these evictions in Palestine in the courts, and how the U.S. government justifies treatment of immigrants with a confusing web of policies. And now, waiting to cross the border into Palestine, Anthony is feeling the weight of seeing his homeland for the very first time.
4: So I'm like really distracted by just like the emotions that I'm going to feel crossing and what that's going to be like.
0: Latino USA producer Noor is feeling those nerves as well. This is the land that her family has ties to. And every time she comes back, it feels like a miracle.
7: When I asked you, like, what's going on, you're just like, I can't imagine that I'm going back to Palestine. Like, it's so electric for you.
8: You know, I'm a U.S. citizen. My parents were both born in Jerusalem, but that's kind of the level of privilege as a U.S. diaspora Palestinian that I can technically go. But there's still something about it where every time I leave, I'm like, I don't know when's the next. Like, you just never know. So it's just like every single time I am able to go back, I'm like, this is like a gift from God.
9: Are we ready?
7: Is everybody here?
0: The crossing that we're preparing for is known as the King Hussein Bridge in Jordan and Allenby Bridge by Israel. Those in the group who have crossed before explained to me that this place is notorious for its constant and sudden closures, often without notice or because of security concerns.
9: According to the reports from yesterday, very easy, no longer.
10: That's what I thought.
0: Our group spends the entire bus ride planning for the crossing and preparing for any contingencies.
9: I think it would have the experience of crossing the bridge like a normal Palestinian person. They're coming to see what the Palestinians are going through.
0: And preparing for the very real possibilities of being questioned by the Israeli officials at the counter, or being detained, or even being denied entry completely. I remembered having these feelings of excitement laced with panic as a little girl when my family would get ready to drive across the border from Mexico to the United States. Like, I was excited about getting home, but I was also worried about the Border Patrol pulling our car over and putting us into secondary inspection, which could take hours. It was scary and nerve-wracking for me as a kid. We were always prepared for that possibility that that could happen. So it just became normalized. Now, that's not to say that we spent the entire bus ride to the West Bank in worry. In fact, there was definitely time for joy.
11: I'm feeling like we need to be playing Win Haramallah right now.
12: Wait, what is that?
11: Win Haramallah, Win Haramallah.
13: Hey! I don't know how to do it.
12: That was pretty good.
0: After about an hour's drive, we reach the terminal. Our Palestinian colleagues have to get down first at a different entrance because they hold separate IDs. They're called green IDs, and they're issued to Palestinians in the occupied West Bank. These IDs determine their freedom of movement and how they get processed at both sides of the border. Now, this was definitely not a part of my border crossing experience. So while we are waiting in the sitting area, a family sits down next to us. There are three young blonde girls who look to be around 6 to 10 years old. Their mom is fair-skinned with a round face wrapped in a black hijab, and she's wearing an abaya. The dad is tall, also pretty fair-skinned, with a long, thick ginger beard and big curly hair. Just as Noor and I were wondering where they were from, the dad brings his kids a couple of bottles of water and offers them agüita, agua, water in Spanish. And so our ears perk up because we've been thinking about all the ways that Latinos are connected to Palestinians and what drives the solidarity between these communities. And here on the Jordanian border, there was a Spanish-speaking family crossing at the same time as we were. For the next hour, as we get through processing and board another bus to take us to the Israeli side of the terminal, where we go through even more extensive security checks, the mom of those Spanish-speaking little blonde girls begins to tell me her whole story. And get ready, because it sounds like a telenovela. By the way, I could not record my conversation with her because we were crossing a border. Anyway, she is from Guatemala. Her husband is Palestinian. He was born in New York City, but raised in the West Bank. He's Muslim, and when they met in Florida, she was Pentecostal Evangelical Christian. So, they were co-workers, and they stayed just friends for years. But then, her visa was up, and she was going to have to go back home to Guatemala. Faced with the prospect of losing her, he confessed his love and proposed. They married and moved to Guatemala to raise their daughters and teach them Spanish. Then came the news of October 7th, 2023. Everything changed for her. After the attack by Hamas on Israel, which killed around 1,200 people, Israel launched a full-scale assault across the Gaza Strip. More than 73,000 Palestinians have been killed in the ongoing genocide, including more than 20,000 children. Thousands of children have had at least one limb amputated. And she tells me it was seeing the mothers in Gaza, how their faith kept them steadfast through unimaginable horrors. That is what drew her to Islam. Her story was fascinating to me, and it was also a common sentiment how what was happening in Gaza really transformed people's belief systems. At the other side of the border, I'm grappling with the fact that even though we're crossing into the West Bank, into Palestinian territory, it's the Israeli authorities
7: who decide who can come in. So when Noor and I finally get to the counter to hand over our U.S. passports to be issued our entry visas, I get mine back right away. But Noor doesn't. Instead, the Israeli border official tells her there's some kind of issue and that she has to go to the waiting area. He points behind us to a row of seats against a far wall. He keeps Noor's passport, and even though I was given a green light, I stay with her. Noor reminds me that she's been held for further questioning every single time she's visited her Palestinian homeland, including most recently in 2022. So Noor is expecting a long wait. This reminds me of getting sent to secondary inspection at the U.S.-Mexico border. So I get it. After about 20 minutes, another official comes up to us. He hands Noor her passport and her visa without saying a word. So we're good to go. It's the quickest Noor has gotten into the country her parents were born in. Me? I was sweating from anxiety. Because it's not going as smoothly for the rest of the group. We see that two of the four students traveling with us have also had their passports taken and have been told to wait by Israeli officials. And then Anthony, the other Palestinian-American from our group, our Spanish-speaking professor, is also told to wait for further questioning. I look around and notice everybody in the waiting area is not white. Some are Middle Eastern, some South Asian, Latinos, but nobody is white. To me, this looks like racial profiling, clear as day. When we asked the Israeli government about this, they denied that they use racial profiling. More on that later. We also know that all four of these students have been involved in pro-Palestine protests on their college campuses. They all have ongoing suspensions from their universities. A few were arrested during the protests and are facing pending misdemeanor charges. I saw the two white students getting their visas immediately without issue. Only the two students of color, B, and another student who is from Kashmir, were still waiting. It's now a little after 11 a.m. We're standing outside the border terminal, and after almost 2 hours, we see Anthony finally coming out. The expression on his face is one of pure elation.
14: He's so happy.
4: I'm in the motherland. But I was really scared that it wasn't going to happen because...
7: Two officials, he says, were questioning him about his work, and they seemed specifically concerned with demonstrations at the university where he teaches.
4: He said, "Have you participated in any protests?" And I said, "No." And he said, "No protests? You're at a university. There are a lot of protests." And I said, "I teach 300 students. I'm focused on grading and doing my work, you know? I don't know." And then he was like, "Okay."
7: So now we're wondering whether the students will get the same kind of questions about protests on campus. They are all still inside, waiting for an update on their visas. And so our group is getting increasingly worried.
4: At one point, he said, "You know, Anthony, you look like a good guy. You can come into Israel. Don't cause any problems here. Come, enjoy your time, and go back home." And I said, "That's my plan."
7: We decide that one of us will stay behind to wait for the other students, but the rest of us should get on the bus to make our way to Ramallah.
14: How are they going to get back?
15: Well,
14: you think they're going to let them through?
15: Just don't know. Really just don't know.
7: The tight control over who enters and leaves the West Bank isn't just reserved to that terminal. Israel controls all of the borders in Palestine. Since 2002, Israel has been systematically separating Palestinians in the occupied West Bank from the rest of the country by building a wall and placing militarized checkpoints all along the way. They say it's for security, but the vast majority of the wall is in the West Bank, and that defies the internationally agreed upon boundary called the Green Line that marked the borders of Israel. This separation wall, this 30-foot high concrete barrier, referred to as the apartheid wall by Palestinians and activist groups, has cut directly through Palestinian farmlands, it's divided families, and it's led to the illegal annexation of Palestinian land. How can I explain this? Well, I'm going to try and make some faux comparisons here, so bear with me. But it would be as if there was a border wall between Queens and Brooklyn in New York, and you had to go through multiple checkpoints to get from one to the other. Or picture a wall between Oakland and San Francisco, or a wall between Kansas City, Missouri, and Kansas City, Kansas. I mean, yeah, it feels like that. And still, construction of this wall continues. And as Israel annexes more land, more Israeli settlements are built in the West Bank, which is also a violation of international law. So now that we are actually driving from the border to Ramallah, I start to see the separation wall filling the hilly landscapes, winding concrete structures that curve around towns and neighborhoods. I can't help but turn to Anthony and point out the parallels to the southern border wall in the United States. Anthony, if you look at it from a distance, it does look like parts that you now see between San Diego and Mexico. The similarities are striking, specifically with the long metal barrier that runs between San Diego and Tijuana's rolling hills. And the thing is, I've never gotten used to seeing the wall between the U.S. and Mexico. In fact, every time I see that wall, I still feel discombobulated because I remember a time when there wasn't a wall. But seeing walls here in the middle of the countryside, massive, overshadowing prison-style walls cutting through ancient olive groves, I mean, it was just shocking. At the top of some of those hills, parallel to the walls, we can see clusters of modern, small, multi-story buildings which stick out from the surrounding greenery. Those are Israeli settlements. And as we drive, we notice new construction of a road directly adjacent to the highway that we're on.
3: They're planning to separate the north and the south of the West Bank using settlements and new Israeli zones. Just like
7: Maze, who was with us at the church at the top of the episode, tells us this is a road exclusively for Israelis.
16: And this road will go into Tel Aviv.
7: Okay, so I'm trying to understand this. What do you mean roads only for Israelis? Like, there could be roads only for Mexicans? I mean, what is this? All right, so at this point, while our group is on the bus being transported to Ramallah, the students we left behind have been waiting for 4 hours. We learn that they've been taken in for questioning, first together in the pairs that they traveled in, and then separately. One of the students has been asked about their arrest records related to participating in a campus protest. Now, we don't know exactly if and how Israeli authorities would get these kinds of records. There are several U.S. cities that send police officers to Israel for training, and the NYPD even opened a branch just outside of Tel Aviv in 2012, where they share intelligence and coordinate investigations with local Israeli authorities. But we were not able to confirm whether this includes arrest records of this nature. So by now, the two students whose passports were being held by Israeli authorities, one student from Kashmir, also the Latina, B, that we met earlier, by now they had been detained for about 7 hours. And finally, we hear more news about them.
17: The latest update, B was denied entry. They're waiting on the bus to return to Amman.
7: We also learned that the other student from Kashmir was denied as well.
18: Still just like being denied entry into this part of the world because of something that you did as a student in a city in the United States where it's not even a felony, it's a protest.
19: They haven't even been convicted of a misdemeanor. The university discipline hearing. is the extent of what they've...
18: I'm horrified.
19: That was...
0: We've asked the Population and Immigration Authority of Israel if officials have access to U.S. law enforcement records about ethnic profiling at border crossings and on what basis U.S. college students might be denied entry to the West Bank. They told us, quote, as a rule, the decision at the border is taken considering different parameters, and they denied that they use racial profiling. They did not respond further to our specific questions. We spoke with an Israeli human rights lawyer, and he recently told us that what these students experienced at the border is not that unusual, from the profiling to the questions they were being asked. Now, technically, Israeli officials aren't supposed to be turning anyone away because of their political speech, so they'll put down other reasons on paper. The lawyer says even before October 7th, he'd been hearing anecdotally that more students from all around the world were being questioned about participating in campus protests and even having their phones searched by Israeli officials. The next morning, we hear from B, who's back in Jordan, and she sends me and Noor this voice note.
20: All I could think about during the interrogation is how none of this would matter because Palestine will be free and Palestinians will be able to return and unite there.
0: B says this makes her think about how the U.S. government has now been asking people for their social media handles to check their history and activity as well.
20: I was thinking a lot about how I wonder if it's the same when people are trying to get into the U.S. and the security is becoming more and more intense and they are checking people's social media and it's all to check if you're plotting on their downfall, basically.
0: B's message that morning about Palestinians returning to their land sets a fitting tone for the rest of our day, because our first stop in the West Bank is Bethlehem to the Aida refugee camp. That's coming up on Latino USA. Stay with us, no te vayas.

0: It's Latino USA. I'm Maria Hinojosa. Normally, refugee camps bring to mind tents, right? They're supposed to be temporary spaces. Instead, in the Aida refugee camp in the West Bank, there are concrete buildings where some families have lived for over 7 decades as refugees. There's a youth center, a health clinic, an education center. It's really more like an entire city.
1: Is he meeting us at the key?
2: Yes.
1: Okay.
0: And the first thing we see when we get off the bus is a huge key. It's sitting on top of a big arch. And this key carries a lot of meaning for Palestinians who have been displaced.
2: This is the key of return. As you know, all the people just carried their keys and ran away.
0: That's our tour guide, Munder, who is the director of the board of the Aida Youth Center. The camp is home to more than 7,000 Palestinian refugees who were displaced from their villages. Many families have been here for generations since the 1948 Nakba. Nakba translates to catastrophe, and it refers to the mass displacement of some 750,000 Palestinians during the creation of the State of Israel.
2: In 1948, 536 Palestinian villages have been destroyed. And the people from these villages were ethnic cleansing to these areas, to the West Bank, to Gaza, to Syria, to Jordan, to Lebanon, all over. This is the Nakba.
0: Everything in the camp, from electricity to the water, is controlled by the Israeli government.
2: They are selling us our water. It's the same with electricity, even the signals, the mobile signals. So here is the equation in every single part of our life. It's not just shooting. Shooting the most easy part.
0: From the roof of one building, we can see the stark difference between Aida and a neighboring Israeli settlement.
2: If you would look toward the Gilo settlement, you will not see even one single water tank, but just look here. It's a forest of tanks. Not because we love tanks. It is because they are giving us a water twice a month. So we have to fill our water and to use it carefully.
0: He says the situation has gotten even more dire and restrictive since Israel's war on Gaza, when aid to the camp was cut significantly. But the simultaneous growth of the pro-Palestine movement globally has driven them to hold on to hope and to continue.
2: If there were not an international movement moving all over the world, we would be broken.
0: Standing on the roof of one of the buildings in the Aida camp, we get a look at the wall, dotted with big watchtowers. And I can't help but think about the U.S.-Mexico border wall.
3: And we're able to see this wall that looks like a prison wall with a prison outlook.
0: These watchtowers remind me of the towers on American soil that I've seen up close. And it's not just the physical similarities. It's deeper than that. Because the same Israeli technology used to surveil these concrete dividers in Palestine is also being used on the border here. Picture this. All along the U.S.-Mexico border, there are nearly 600 surveillance towers dotted periodically across the landscape. They're used to monitor migrants and keep them from crossing into the U.S. At least 55 of them are actually made by Israel's largest military manufacturer, Elbit. And more towers are expected to be built under a multi-million dollar contract with Customs and Border Protection, or CBP. In 2014, when that contract between Elbit and CBP was first secured, the Arizona-Palestine Solidarity Alliance was formed to fight against Israeli militarization of the U.S.-Mexico border. And today, in the U.S., Elbit has become a focal point of the pro-Palestine movement. But borders don't just separate landscapes. they also separate people. Take, for instance, the more than 100,000 children separated from their parents by ICE in the U.S. since Trump took office in January of 2025. So we kept that in mind as we moved into our third day in Palestine. And there we meet someone who has also been separated from her family. We're going to call her Jenna. She's a master's student currently studying in the West Bank, but she's originally from Gaza.
4: Hi, nice to meet you. Hi, nice to meet you.
0: We met Jenna just before lunch. Three of the Palestinians in our group decided to cook for us.
5: Why don't you all sit down and wait for the ma'loube? Come on, let's sit down.
0: As we wait to eat, Jenna starts telling us her story.
4: For 28 years, I was not able to come to the West Bank.
0: She's 28 years old. She has these big brown eyes that pop even more in the brown hijab that she's wearing. And despite the painful memories of Gaza that she's recounting to us in this cafe, she continues to smile.
4: I came before the last genocide in 2 months.
0: It used to be that Palestinians in Gaza could apply to travel to the occupied West Bank through the Beit Hanun crossing north of the Gaza Strip, known to Israelis as the Erez border. It's under full Israeli control, and permission to cross is granted only under specific outstanding cases, like needing medical attention or the death of a family member. So in August of 2023, Jenna and her family were granted permission to cross so that her mother could get medical care.
4: Unfortunately, my mother, she was diagnosed with breast cancer. And they give, for some people in Gaza, some permission if for the cancer. And so we were able to come to the West Bank with her.
0: Jenna and her family's stay in the West Bank was supposed to be temporary. But then came the Hamas attack on Israel on October 7, 2023. And in the devastating war that followed, Israel immediately closed the border crossing altogether. So Jenna was stuck outside of Gaza. Over the next 2 years, Jenna would hear about her home being bombed, the same house that her father had just built in 2022. It's one of countless buildings in Gaza that have been destroyed by Israeli airstrikes.
4: And till now, it has been 2 years, but till now, I didn't overcome the loss of my house. I didn't overcome. I keep, looking at the pictures of my house. I lost my house and the whole neighborhood. Everything. And I have nothing to remind me. I spent all of my childhood there. All my memories are there.
0: She tells us about her beautiful residential neighborhood, lined with olive trees and the smell of orange flowers when they blossom in the spring.
4: I do still remember that smell.
0: And she thinks about her sister, who she hasn't seen in 2 years, who ended up staying behind in Gaza with other family members.
4: To witness a whole genocide lonely by yourself, you have been in starving to death. You lost your house in front of your eyes 2 times. She lost the house 2 times. She had to evacuate more than maybe 7 times from the whole neighborhood for too many times. And to be responsible for her own self is something very hard.
0: Jenna tells us she feels like a survivor, not a victim. She says this is a lesson she learned from her former teacher in Gaza, Dr. Rifat Al-Arir, the renowned Palestinian poet and writer who was killed in an Israeli airstrike in Gaza in December of 2023.
4: He was always teaching us how we should be very strong when you tell your story. And he was always teaching us tell the story from a survival point of view.
0: And so Jenna decided...

0: plane, my first time to do too many things.
1: To have a friend in New York.
0: For example.
1: A Mexican friend in New York.
0: Yes, yes. Actually, it's a very good feeling. You feel that you celebrate life every time you experience things for the first time. And actually, when I celebrate life, I feel that I'm defeating them again. I do defeat the Israeli occupation again.
2: On our last day, we decide to see Al-Aqsa Mosque, one of the oldest Islamic structures in the world. It's known as the third holiest site in Islam. In Judaism, it's referred to as the Temple Mount, and the compound which houses the mosque and the Dome of the Rock, a structure that dates back to the 7th century, has become one of the most contested territories in the Holy Land.
3: What a culmination.
4: What a culmination.
2: Literally walking up the steps as we're
4: going up to the dome and looking at the absolute gorgeous colors.
2: Anthony, Noor, and I are now standing looking up at the Dome of the Rock, its golden sphere shining in the sun. And Anthony starts to reflect on what brought him to this moment. It started when his Arabic professor told him that heritage speakers like him would have a hard time in class. And that's what got him thinking about what that was like for Spanish speakers.
4: And so I ended up deciding to do research on Latino heritage speakers and how they felt poorly about their language in language classrooms, the no sabo kid idea, just like this sort of trauma that so many Latinos
2: being called pocho. He says that work helped him to make connections to Palestine and to his own identity.
4: And now, because of all of that process, I'm here in Al-Aqsa, in El Quds, hablando español contigo, Arabi Maiki.
3: Yeah.
2: It's a sign.
4: Todo por aprender español. Llegué a casa por aprender español.
2: Llegué a casa por aprender español. He says, I came home to Palestine because I learned Spanish. On February 28th, just 12 days after we returned to New York, the U.S. and Israel launched an attack on Iran. In response, Israel closed the Al-Aqsa Mosque compound for 40 days, the same exact place where Noor, Anthony, and I were just standing days before. And about a month after that, our group connected over a video call again.
5: So yeah, I'll just kick it off. It's great to see everyone's faces again. I feel like we all got so close.
2: At the time of our call, U.S. and Israeli airstrikes on Iran had killed thousands and damaged and destroyed nearly 500 schools and over 280 medical centers. Israel had also begun bombing southern Lebanon, completely eviscerating neighborhoods. Over 1,300 people had been killed. Iran was also bombing Israel, killing at least 20 people. And when this happens, air raid sirens go off everywhere, and they can be heard even in the West Bank too. We could hear them in the background of one of our Palestinian colleagues' homes during a Zoom call after our trip.
6: If you can hear it, if I open the window. Can you hear that?
5: We can hear that.
6: These are the sirens, basically warning the Israelis that there are some rockets coming in a couple of minutes.
2: We never thought that we'd be hearing air raid sirens on our very next call together. Now, I don't say this lightly, but this trip changed my life. The way Palestine is covered in the media is horror, destruction, victimization, suffering. And when you're there, you realize life is also happening here. High-rises are being built, colleges are filled with students, and people are enjoying themselves in coffee shops. That literal desire to experience life fully in those moments is what I've learned about Palestinian resistance. And frankly, what should inspire all of us. As the Palestinians told me, we insist on living as a way to resist.

0: that's it for today. Today's show was reported and produced by Noor Saudi and myself, and it was edited by Alana Casanova-Burgess. It's an original production of Futuro Investigates in collaboration with Latino USA. We had additional editorial support from Fatima Abdul Karim, and special thanks this week to Yotam Ben-Hillel. Fernanda Echavarri is our managing editor. Nancy Trujillo is our production manager. Our engineers are Stephanie LeBeau, Julia Caruso, and JJ Carubin. Benile Ramirez and I are executive producers. I'm your host, Maria Hinojosa. 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

0: This is All Things Considered from NPR News. I'm Adrian Ma. U.S. Central Command says two American service members were killed in action in Jordan, and one other service member is missing. This comes as the U.S. and Iran traded attacks for the seventh day in a row following the collapse of the ceasefire. The U.S. says it has struck hundreds of what it describes as military, logistic, and surveillance sites in Iran, but Iran says the U.S. has also targeted civilian sites, including bridges and power plants. To tell us more, we're connecting with NPR's Emily Fang, who's in Tel Aviv. Thanks for joining us, Emily.
1: Hi, Adrian. It's great to talk to you.
0: You too. And can you tell us, what do we know about these two American service members who were killed?
1: CENTCOM says they were killed on Friday, and they said four other service members were hospitalized because of injuries, but they've since been discharged. We don't have the names of who was killed or injured, and we don't know how and where these service members were killed. But we do know Iran earlier today claimed it had hit and destroyed American aircraft at an airbase the U.S. does use in northern Jordan. Now, all of this brings the total number of U.S. service members killed in the U.S.-Iran war to 16 people, and there are more than 400 people who have been injured so far. And as you mentioned, all this means that a temporary ceasefire between the U.S. and Iran that was supposed to be 60 days has not reached even its halfway point before ending. And now we have Iran threatening to escalate its military actions.
0: Escalate how? What are the Iranian leaders saying?
1: So this weekend, the Iranian government threatened to hit five ports across the Middle East, plus civilian airports in the Gulf, if they said the U.S. kept striking what Iran says are civilian infrastructure sites across Iran. Iran also just proposed an additional environmental tax this week on any ships that want to sail through the Strait of Hormuz, which Iran says it still controls and is already charging vessels to use. The U.S. has been trying to get ships to use a new route that hugs the coast of Oman. It's a little bit more southern, but ship tracking data shows no vessels at all has used that route in the last 3 days. And then today we have Iran's elusive new supreme leader, Mujtaba Khamenei, issuing a statement. The younger Khamenei has not been seen since his father was killed in U.S. and Israeli strikes. So you're about to hear a newscaster reading aloud a statement today that's attributed to him.
2: سلام و درود و سپاس بر شما که با حماسه بی‌نظیر و تاریخی خود.
1: Later in the statement, Khamenei blames the restart of war on the U.S. and then in the statement also says that Iran, quote, has unforgettable lessons in store for the U.S. Now, Adrian, I'm in Israel, but Israel is also preparing for war. It has sat on the sidelines so far, but Israel has made no secret it has never liked the U.S. ceasefire with Iran to begin with, and its leaders say they are ready to cooperate with the U.S. if needed. And the U.S. is now fortifying them militarily. Today, Israeli Public Radio reported a squadron of American F-16 fighter planes has landed here. And Israel's military also confirmed there are additional American aerial refueling aircraft that has been sent here and is parked at the airport here.
0: Okay, so something to continue to watch. Before we go, Emily, can you catch us up on what is happening with the other fighting fronts in the Middle East? There's a separate ceasefire between Israel and Lebanon. Where does that stand?
1: Right. There are multiple conflicts going on. So that separate ceasefire between Israel and Lebanon is largely holding, but it has not stopped Israel from bombing what it says are Iran-backed Hezbollah militant sites in Lebanon. And Lebanon has been trying to get Israel to withdraw from some of the territory the latter has occupied. And so this issue of Israeli withdrawal is likely going to be top of mind when Lebanon's president, Joseph Aoun, visits the U.S. this coming Tuesday. This is the first such state visit from Lebanon to the U.S. since 2009. But anyways, going back to Israel, where I am, much of Israel's firepower is actually concentrated back on Gaza, because in the last 48 hours, Israeli strikes have killed at least 20 people and wounded 60 others in Gaza. That's according to the Gaza Health Ministry. Israel says it is targeting Hamas militants, but it does acknowledge civilians have been killed in the process. Those civilians include people attending a funeral. And on Friday, a mother killed while buying groceries.
0: That's NPR's Emily Fang in Tel Aviv. Thank you, Emily.
1: Thanks, Adrian.

0: Over the last year, Paramount Skydance Media has been on a growth and spending spree. It started when Skydance bought Paramount, a much bigger company. And now, the combined entity wants to buy an even bigger company, Warner Brothers Discovery, in a deal that's worth more than $110 billion. Now, this merger is facing some major legal hurdles, including an antitrust lawsuit brought by a dozen states, and it would also need approval from the Federal Communications Commission. A decision on that could come as early as next week. But new reporting from ProPublica suggests that top federal regulators at the FCC have a conflict of interest. And that's because they've previously accepted gifts from Paramount worth tens of thousands of dollars. The report is based on documented government financial and ethics disclosures. Corey Johnson is the reporter who wrote the story for ProPublica, and I asked him to describe what his reporting uncovered about the gifts received by FCC officials.
1: Our reporting kind of shows that all three of the commissioners have taken money from Paramount, CBS. But the way the story starts, it focuses your attention on December 7th of 2025, Honors Gala at the Kennedy Center, which is a swanky, very exclusive annual event that the Kennedy Center has been putting on for decades. In December, you know, Sylvester Stallone was there, and for the first time, a sitting president actually hosted the event.
2: Perhaps the greatest underdog in the history of cinema, Sylvester Stallone.
1: So Donald Trump hosted, and he was there, but also in the audience were two FCC commissioners, Olivia Trusty and Chairman Brendan Carr. And what we found initially through Olivia Trusty's financial disclosure record was that she had accepted over $12,000 in tickets as a gift from Paramount to attend. You know, under federal rules, there is like this bedrock principle or requirement that no federal official can receive anything of value from any entity that they regulate or is doing business with or is seeking to do business with the government. People, when they violate this, they get fired. Sometimes they even get criminally investigated. And so then it turned out that 5 months after Trusty was the key deciding vote in approving the Paramount Skydance merger, she had received these gifts from Paramount Skydance. And then as we dug a little bit deeper, we found out that Chairman Brendan Carr was also in the room. It turns out that the price for one seat in that skybox is $125,000. And so presumably if he disclosed that he and his wife took those as gifts, presumably that's a $250,000 gift.
0: And you say presumably because his financial disclosure hasn't been made public yet for this year.
1: His financial disclosure has not been made public. So it's a mystery right now. Where is Chairman Carr's report and why haven't the agency released them?
0: So you found, kind of hiding in plain sight, what seems to be a violation of federal ethics rules, a conflict of interest because they're accepting gifts from a company that they're supposed to be regulating and deciding on. What have they said in response to this report? What has the FCC said?
1: FCC has said, in essence, that there's really nothing to see here, that this is something that we have done, not just in this administration, but in previous administrations, and everything has been approved. But what we learned by looking at the law and then talking to four really credible ethics attorneys, and when we shared the documents and what was being said, almost all of these experts, they were outraged. They were shocked. They couldn't even imagine what the legal reasoning or justification could be for allowing one of the commissioners to attend and to accept these gifts.
0: So you've revealed this potential conflict of interest with the commissioners who will be deciding on this huge potential merger between two media giants. Can you talk about what's at stake?
1: It's really the tale of two mergers, one that the FCC approved and one that the FCC is in the midst of approving. I should also point out, we're talking, there's at least an $110 billion deal that we're talking about here. And so if you're Paramount, in order to get $110 billion approved, spending $250,000 on a skybox seat is chump change. You know, thus far, you know, the White House and President Trump has been very supportive publicly of the merger. But in terms of what would be best for the government, the experts did not waver or did not equivocate at all. They said that what's at stake here, at least for the commission, is nothing less than the public's trust in government.
0: We've been speaking with Corey Johnson, a reporter with ProPublica, who covers conflicts of interest and corruption in the federal government. Corey Johnson, thanks for being here.
1: Thank you for having me.

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1: Summer is here. The days are long. 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

I'm Janine Herbst with these headlines. U.S. Central Command says two U.S. service members were killed. Another one is missing in Iranian missile and drone strikes yesterday in Jordan. This is Tehran says it suspended its commitments to the interim deal signed with the U.S. In southwestern China, rescue crews are searching for more than 30 people missing after a landslide yesterday, which was triggered by heavy rain. At least 8 people are dead. More than 1,000 people were forced to flee their homes. And the Men's World Cup soccer final takes place tomorrow in New Jersey between Spain and Argentina. Spain is looking for its second title. Argentina is the defending championship. The game includes a new feature, a halftime show with a mix of talent, including Madonna. I'm Janine Herbst, NPR News.

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1: This is All Things Considered from NPR News. I'm Adrian Ma. Across the northeastern U.S., people are struggling to breathe because of wildfire smoke. For the past few days, smoke from Canadian wildfires has drifted as far north as Wisconsin and as far south as Virginia, enveloping many cities in this sickly haze. And even in places where the air quality has improved a bit, there still remains a kind of acrid, plasticky smell. Derek Malia is a professor at the University of Utah's Atmospheric Sciences Department and an expert on wildfire smoke. We've asked him to come here to help us understand this smoke and how it changes as it's carried hundreds of miles away from its source. Derek Malia, thanks for taking the time.
2: Yeah, thank you for the invitation. Happy to be here.
1: And to start off, I have to say that we're not really used to this kind of smoke in our part of the country. What's your reaction when you see smoke like this kind of blanketing the East Coast?
2: Yeah. So this is definitely really unusual. I think we've only seen this a couple times over the past 20 or 30 or so years. I'm actually originally from the East Coast, and this is definitely not something that I saw a whole lot when I was a kid. I think there was one instance in like 2002 where there was smoke from Canada, but otherwise I don't really have any recollection of this happening in that region.
1: You know, one might expect smoke from wildfires to smell kind of like a campfire, you know, but this smoke has a different quality to it. In addition to smelling different, it can even create a sort of burning sensation when you breathe it in. Why is that?
2: Yeah, so, you know, whether smoke smells, you know, like a campfire or if it smells like something different is really, really dependent on, you know, how old is that smoke? That's a big driving factor. So the age of that smoke will dictate how many chemical reactions it undergoes in the atmosphere. So, of course, if the smoke is moving through the atmosphere, is interacting with those other pollutants. And so that can actually modify the smoke and have it, you know, basically have a different smell. So that is one maybe potential driver of that. Another thing is, too, is that when you're really close to a wildfire or it's traveled not that long in terms of a distance, the smoke might be less diluted. And so you get kind of this fresher smoke smell. And so those are some of the factors that kind of dictate what that smoke smells like. But along those lines, all smoke, whether it's new or old, it's still not good for your health because it's really small. It can penetrate deep into your lungs. It's just not good for your health. So yeah, I think smoke, unfortunately, of all flavors is just has a lot of health concerns.
1: Well, say more about that. How dangerous from a health perspective is inhaling this wildfire smoke?
2: Yeah, so there's been a few studies, one that came out of San Diego as part of the Scripps Institution, and they found that in terms of pollution types, so those pollution types were, you know, wildfire smoke, dust, and anthropogenic pollution sources. And it was actually the wildfire smoke that was actually the most hazardous, which kind of surprised me because you would think that because it comes from a natural source that maybe that would be slightly better for you. But unfortunately, that is actually not the case. So that was surprising. And there's been a few studies that have shown that now since then. And that study came out loosely, I think, around 2020, 2021.
1: How concerned are you about the prevalence of wildfire smoke events in the future?
2: Yeah. So, you know, unfortunately, wildfires have been shown to have one of the strongest linkages to climate change of a lot of the weather phenomena that we observe. It's one of the most kind of concrete signals that we see. And that's just because with climate change, you'll see more droughts, more hotter conditions. And both of those things basically dry out your vegetation and make that vegetation easier to burn. And so the fires can move quickly and consume larger amount of forest. And so along those lines, yeah, I am definitely concerned that, you know, due to climate change, that we are going to see bigger wildfires. There's been a number of studies that have shown that. And yeah, I think unfortunately, the cat is out of the bag in the sense that we're already seeing worse wildfire seasons across the Western U.S. The trends are a little bit less conclusive for Canada, but it is expected that like the Western U.S., you would see those similar trends in Canada, and we might already be starting to see that. So I think in terms of air quality hazards, wildfire smoke in the future, of all the air quality hazards, I think that's the one that concerns me the most.
1: Derek Malia is a professor at the University of Utah. Thanks again for taking the time.
2: Cool. Thank you.

0: When some reporters get assigned a financial story, their first instinct is to call up an academic or an economist, but not Stephen Bisaha.
1: If I'm doing a story about how people are dealing with their gas budget, it's like, well, I'm going to go to a Buc-ee's. There's always someone filling up so I can wander from one to the other and just talk to as many people as possible to get a sense of how these things are actually affecting people.
0: As NPR's personal finance reporter, he looks for people, not just numbers, to report on.
1: Being respectful to people when they are sharing with you really tough situations that they're in, straight up just listening is the best way to be respectful, more than any platitude you could say or expression. It's really showing them that you are paying attention.
0: And whether he's reporting on inflation, the rental market, or unemployment, Stephen says he likes to put people front and center, although it's not always easy. Sometimes people are slow to open up about their finances, especially when they're struggling to make ends meet. So for this week's Reporter's Notebook, I started by asking Stephen how he finds people to talk to about one of the most personal aspects of their lives, their money.
1: The beat I cover is personal finance. So, like, think what that actually means. It's personal. We want to talk to people. It's where the economy actually meets your wallet. Like, we have reporters that cover how you earn your money at work. We have reporters that cover how the overall economy is doing. Reporters that cover, like, where you shop. But my job is, like, when you make that money, what do you actually do with it? How does it actually touch you personally? And, like, thinking outside the 9-to-5 and outside is just shopping. And to do that, you kind of actually have to talk to people. I mean, we talk to all sorts of brilliant academics and experts all the time, but I mean, people understand their own finances pretty often.
0: They are the expert on their financial situation. Yeah.
1: Exactly. And, like, if I'm doing a story that's, like, kind of a big national story about the state of how people are like, let's say, spending their tax refunds, like, if I can't find someone who's getting a tax refund, that seems like it's kind of a big mistake on my part. Or, like, if there is some big short trend of how people are using their money, then it's like, well, it should not be hard to find those people. I remember, like, doing a story not that long ago about when flight tickets were really going up in cost. I mean, like, doing a story about our travelers changing their flights or not booking as many flights. And I was scouring through Reddit trying to find someone, no luck. And I was like, wait a second, I'm about to hop on a flight. Why? If there's anyone who knows, like, what they're doing with their flights, it could be people in an airport. So I just brought out the phone and interviewed people that way while I was at the airport and got some great interviews that way.
0: When you report on affordability, what story have you done that surprised you the most in terms of what you heard from people?
1: Ooh, I was doing this story not that long ago about what's called build to rent, which is essentially houses being built not for someone to buy it and own it and have a mortgage, but built specifically so that they could rent that house out.
2: I mean, having my own private little house that I just rent.
1: The construction of these types of houses have grown a lot over the last 5 years. They make up 7% of new single-family homes. These are houses built specifically just for people to rent them out. And I was kind of expecting a lot of, like, oh, I don't feel good about renting. It'd be nice if I could own this home. But then when I was talking to people, a lot of them said, like, identified as renters as, like, part of the core of who they are. Like, yeah, I'm a renter. I've rented all my life. I like being able to move. I like the flexibility. And I think home ownership is still a big part of the American dream, but I think the American dream can also kind of be flattened out to one kind of checklist everyone follows. And for a lot of people, like, renting was part of their preferred lifestyle.
0: Well, I'm curious, like, in covering personal finance, you meet a lot of people who are going through real financial hardship. Like, people with huge debts or bankruptcy, people who are just, like, scratching out a living. Can you talk about your approach to telling these people's stories?
1: I remember 5 years ago hearing about this concept called asset framing. And it's something I've really brought to a lot of my reporting. And this gentleman, Trabian Shorters, is the one that kind of came up with it. And it's the idea that traditionally the way you tell a poverty story is the example I use is the story of Dora Whitfield, this mother in New Orleans who lost expanded unemployment benefits because Louisiana was ending them early. This was like a year or two like into the pandemic.
3: I never was behind on a bill.
4: But the game changed March 2020. Like a lot of workers, Whitfield was laid off.
3: Now I'm like panicking because now it's like, what bill you pay this week and what bill you just have to call and get extension on now because you're not used to receiving $200 and some a week now.
1: And she was in danger of potentially losing her house. And that's normally how most stories would talk. This person, danger of losing her house, the social safety net is being pulled back. And those stories can be tough to hear, but instead, like the way we framed it and the asset way of framing it was Dora Whitfield has worked very hard all her life to be able to afford this house. She would work at Harrah's casinos and would work as a waitress at the buffet and served out those bombless mimosas and had her regulars that would tip her sometimes like more than $100. And through her hard work, she built up and bought this house.
3: And I'm proud of what I've accomplished because I stayed in public housing for like 30 years. So for to be able to get a key to go into something that belonged to you is like, ooh, you know, but...
1: And this house she loved. I mean, she would talk about with such a big smile. You could hear in over the radio how much she loved this house. But then through no fault of her own, the pandemic happened, had to go on unemployment. The buffet was not coming back when unemployment benefits were, the expanded ones were ending. So she was still in a tough position. And she had to figure this out. The idea of telling these stories first from like, what are people's kind of like aspirations? What do they care about? And also just hearing someone smile. I mean, oftentimes I think like it's easy as a reporter to go and talk to someone in a tough situation and want to be really like calm voice, serious face. And they try to be as like think that's the version of being respectful. But people are more than just like the financial situation they're in. People are still, even when they're in tough points in their lives, they laugh. I think laughter is a really great way to connect with someone. So even while telling these tougher stories, like, and interviewing people, I'm still smiling. I'm laughing at their jokes with them. And like through hearing like the joy people still find, even in tough like situations and what's important to them, I think that's a much better way to make sure that people are paying attention and connecting while we still share the important like tough details about people's lives.
0: It's an interesting balance between like focusing on a problem is like kind of the reason you're doing a story, but you also want, it sounds like you're trying to show the people are also more than their problems.
1: Yeah, exactly. So it reminds me of this phrase I had heard in grad school where it was like, we often talk about humanizing data. So like we'll get this report, some national group will put it out, like the number of bankruptcies being up in the U.S. And okay, it's important and we want to cover it and we might want to talk to people just to verify that that's true to people's experiences. But we'll talk about like humanizing the data. All right, we got this report, we're going to find a human that's attached to it. When really it's like, no, the data came from people to begin with. Like instead the phrase like should be rehumanizing them. We are showing who the people are actually behind these reports, like reintroducing the humanity that was behind this to begin with.
0: So we've covered your approach to this beat, to some of the important topics and the sources that you encounter. I want to end with a slightly personal question, which is in reporting on personal finance, how has that impacted the way you conduct your own financial life? If at all.
1: It's put a lot more like pressure on my financial decisions. Like you don't want to be like the personal finance reporter whose own like finances are in a mess. So I think I've gotten a little bit better at tracking my own finance. But I, you know, then maybe if there's one thing that's changed, it's a little bit ironically a focus less on the numbers and just will these financial decisions make me happy?
0: Okay, Stephen Bisaha covers personal finance for NPR. Stephen, thanks for taking the time.
1: Thank you, Adrian.

0: 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Before you step into the summer sun, you probably know to put on a little SPF. But say you want to go beyond that. What else do you need to know to protect your skin? Online, there are thousands of products and endless advice videos, which can make skincare seem really complicated. The good news, though, is that it doesn't have to be. From NPR's Life Kit podcast, journalist Kelly Walsh explains the science of healthy skin.
1: According to dermatologists, taking care of your skin isn't difficult.
2: You know, the fundamentals of skincare are very simple. Good quality products, you don't need 20 of them. You need consistency is more than having 25 products. Find a regimen that works with your skin type, stick to it, right?
1: That's Michelle Henry, a dermatologist and surgeon who teaches at Weill Cornell Medical College in New York. She points to skin's primary function as a barrier that protects us from external harm. It's also essential for things like temperature regulation and vitamin D production. Maintaining skin health really is about keeping that barrier intact, and it's pretty straightforward.
3: From a skin health standpoint, it's really two key ingredients we're talking about. This, you just have to keep your skin moisturized, and you have to keep your skin protected from UV with sunscreen.
1: That's Mayo Clinic dermatologist and researcher Serenia Wiles. Sun protection also includes clothing, hats, and avoiding the strongest UV rays during the day. Also useful, say experts, a gentle cleanser, something that won't strip skin's natural oils. Besides those three core products, experts say there are a few ingredients that, while not essential, are considered nice-to-haves, like antioxidants.
4: Antioxidants go hand in hand with sunscreen.
1: That's cosmetic chemist Kelly Dobos, who teaches at the University of Cincinnati. She explains that UV damage, along with pollution, can cause skin to generate free radicals, unstable molecules that can damage DNA, proteins, and the natural oils that help protect that skin barrier.
4: A topical antioxidant is going to help neutralize those free radicals.
1: She says to look for ingredients like vitamin C and E, green tea and niacinamide, and moisturizers and standalone serums. Exfoliants are another helpful ingredient, experts say. Alpha hydroxy acids like glycolic or lactic acid can help skin shed old cells more evenly, bringing new ones to the surface. This is a process that happens naturally, but slows down as we age, says Dr. Wiles, making skin drier and more vulnerable.
3: So when you're younger, your skin just has an innate reparative, regenerative capacity that's just functioning at a very high level.
1: Experts say that as these products and ingredients support the health of your skin, they can also make it look brighter, more even, and possibly with fewer visible lines. But they aren't going to turn back the hands of time, says Dr. Henry.
2: So there's just a limit to what skincare can do.
1: If your goal is to reduce deep wrinkles, loose skin, or lots of hyperpigmentation, Henry says, there are cosmetic medical treatments that can help. Things like prescription retinoids or lasers are common. You can see a dermatologist for these treatments. As for what's possible at home, helping your skin be healthy and look that way is definitely in the realm of over-the-counter skincare. Beyond that, manage your expectations. All those products with sciencey sounding or just bizarre ingredients and the multi-step routines.
2: In many ways, it's a marketing tool for this like aesthetic ideal that is just basically made up. Just because you don't have wrinkle-free, rosy skin does not mean it's not healthy. Healthy skin is comfortable, functional skin, frankly, right? And the good thing is that for the most part, healthy skin does look beautiful.
1: For NPR News, I'm Kelly Walsh.
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1: I'm Janine Herbst with these headlines. The U.S. military says two U.S. service members were killed. Another is missing in Iranian drone and missile attacks Friday in Jordan as the two sides trade attacks. Iran's supreme leader is now warning of unforgettable lessons, quote, if the U.S. attacks continue. Air quality warnings from the Midwest to the Northeast and Mid-Atlantic are expected to be in effect through most of today as smoke from fires in northern Minnesota and Canada drift south. The fires are blamed largely on climate change, but President Trump is threatening new tariffs on Canada because of the smoke. And Britain's Josh Kerr, an Olympian and world champ middle distance runner, ran the mile in 3 minutes, 42.66 seconds today, setting the world record for the men's mile. I'm Janine Herbst, NPR News.

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1: This is All Things Considered from NPR News. I'm Adrian Ma. Regardless of whether Spain or Argentina prevail in tomorrow's World Cup final, one of the biggest winners in this year's tournament is already clear. I'm talking about the broadcasters. Take Telemundo. The Spanish-language channel owned by NBC Universal has attracted millions of viewers per game, even many who don't speak Spanish. And our next guest is one of Telemundo's breakout stars, Jozy Altidore. His on-field experience includes playing forward for the U.S. men's soccer team for over a decade, including in the World Cup. And in recent weeks, Altidore has been captivating audiences in Spanish as a soccer analyst and commentator for Telemundo.
2: Un poco mojado, pero no, qué sensación, no, qué ambiente increíble por Haití. Es un día muy especial.
1: To tell us what it is like to go from being a player to a pundit, Jozy Altidore joins us now. Thanks for taking the time.
3: Thanks for having me, guys.
1: This being your first gig as a commentator and analyst for the World Cup, I mean, I imagine this is a high-pressure gig to begin with, but I'm curious whether you felt any additional pressure doing this in Spanish.
3: Yeah, I mean, for me, I was really intrigued, really intrigued at the opportunity. Yeah, because I'm a big believer in just people that believe in you. And Telemundo, ever since I was a young player, really young player, they always had reached out to me, whether it's, you know, interviews, different opportunities, and always gave me the confidence to do it. And so when I had the opportunity now to do my first ever broadcasting, you know, it was a no-brainer for me to sit and talk with Telemundo. And for me to have the opportunity now to obviously get everything completed and to be able to be on the broadcast and participate, it was an amazing experience. I can't say it enough at how much of a different outlook it has given me, both, you know, as a player, a fan, now as a broadcaster, and just as an overall somebody that's in the soccer ecosystem. It just gives you a completely different outlook.
1: I understand that you grew up in Miami speaking some Spanish, and you've also played in Spain and Mexico. I'm curious, like, how is sort of the conversational Spanish you grew up speaking different than having to do analysis in Spanish?
3: Definitely a little bit different. Obviously, you know, I grew up playing in South Florida. So, you know, Miami, Homestead, all these areas, Kendall, where it was heavy Spanish speaking. Mm-hmm. When you play in these environments at a young age, I mean, these are basically street environments in terms of the parents, the players, their upbringing, their backgrounds, what the game means to them. So from a young age, I felt like I was playing some very serious soccer, but in and around always a Latino community. And I think all of that helped me kind of understand the different meanings and the different ways to speak Spanish and interact with the language.
1: You have been widely praised for your coverage on Telemundo. Why do you think you've been getting this kind of response?
3: I think one of the reasons could be is, like, anybody that knows me knows that I love watching games in Spanish. I love the commentary, the coverage that was basically 24/7 on the game, the way they covered the game, the way they talk about, you know, the different matchups. I always was fascinated for it because it just always provided more color, more information to me as a viewer. And I always just enjoyed it so much because of it was almost theater, even the pregame shows, you know? So for me, there was always this appreciation, this love for it, because the way they're able to cover the game is just something different, and I've always loved it. And so for maybe people are seeing me just simply having fun doing something that I've enjoyed watching for a long time.
1: So that's why I guess the Telemundo broadcast really connects with you. But I wonder if you could say more about that, because I think what's so interesting about this tournament is the number of people who don't speak Spanish who are tuning into Telemundo to watch the games. What do you think it is about the way the games are broadcast that has captivated people?
3: Well, you know, ironically enough, you know, here in the U.S., I think we're known to the world as doing things in a showmanship manner. Mm. But I think with the broadcasting, I think it's been something a little different. I think the guys have done a great job on the English speaking networks, calling the games and making people feel excited about what they're watching. I just feel you have an uncomparable advantage in Spanish. Things simply sound more dramatic. Things simply sound more exciting. And that's just the pure nature of the culture and the game being so inundated in that culture as well. Hmm. So there's many ways in which the Spanish speaking broadcasters are able to kind of put a story together or explain certain things. And I think, you know, people really, really enjoy that.
1: Turning to tomorrow's match, the final, tell us, what are you going to have your eye on? Any particular player or story you're especially interested in?
3: Well, I mean, I like everyone else, I'm extremely captivated in the Lamine Yamal and Lionel Messi link, right? You know, obviously, as soon as Argentina made the final, I'm sure you, like many, have seen the photos circulating of when Messi and Lamine Yamal linked up at a photo shoot for UNICEF 20 years ago, and he was a baby, and now he's playing in a final. And it's just like, it's almost like he was touched by the hand of God or something. Like, to have that, right? So many things have to happen, right? From that photo till today to make this a reality. And, you know, I think there are a few moments in life where I think you can really see that there's some divine intervention. And I think this is one of them. It's just an incredible storyline to have this kid now playing against his idol, who he now occupies the position of, the number of, in Barcelona. It's absolutely spectacular. And I'll be watching that closely to see how such a young kid handles all this immense pressure, but also hopefully that he plays a wonderful match, because it's going to be one that's going to be under his belt for a long, long time. And I hope it's one that he's proud of, and I hope he plays a great game.
1: This may be a dangerous question, but any predictions from you of who's likely to win?
3: It's so tough to tell. I think this World Cup has told us, take your predictions and do what you want with them. I think that there's been a lot of upsets. So it's tough, man. It's really, really tough. My mind says Messi. My heart says Spain and Lamine.
1: We've been speaking with Telemundo's Josie Altidore. Thank you so much for taking the time.
3: Thank you so much for having me.

0: The NPR newsroom is a little smaller than it used to be. You might already know about the congressional funding cuts that hit member stations last year. Well, as a result, NPR itself has also experienced budget challenges. And that's led recently to some of our colleagues being laid off or taking a buyout. One of them decided to retire this week. And so, all things considered, host Scott Detrow decided it was finally time to make him the story for once.
1: After decades on the radio and decades driving across various swing states to talk to voters, Don Gagne is retiring from NPR. You have heard Don. You know what he does best. It's moments just like this.
2: Does it bother you at all, though, to see these two countries that have been having this argument?
1: Where Don, almost certainly wearing a beat-up old Detroit Tigers hat, is connecting with voters and getting them to open up about their worries, their hopes, and what they think about the political moment.
3: And I go to the casino quite a bit. I like that.
2: What do you do over there?
3: Casino.
2: Ah, okay.
1: Don has been a presence on the NPR airwaves for decades.
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5: Barack Obama, his wife Michelle, and their young daughters Malia and Sasha strode onto the stage.
6: It's not a huge shock that she has decided that Donald Trump is the guy, even though she has had close.
1: So before Don retires at the end of this week, we had to take some time to appreciate his work. I talked to two longtime colleagues of Don's, NPR Scott Horsley and former NPR congressional correspondent Susan Davis. So, Scott, let's start with this. Remind me of the years that you two covered the White House together.
7: Well, I have to back up a little bit because, you know, in the first George W. Bush administration, Don Gagne covered the White House all by himself.
8: A lengthy meeting with his National Security Council yesterday.
7: But, you know, Don, he had been a Michigan-based, you know, auto reporter and had done a lot of political coverage. But he was a newcomer to Washington when he got dropped into the White House to cover that beat.
1: One of the main criticisms of political coverage in D.C. is that it's so insular and kind of self-involved. Like what, from your perspective, did you see about the way that Don's background and approach to reporting influenced the way he covered the White House? Sue?
9: Authenticity matters and you can't really fake it. And Don's a really authentic guy. Like, he looks like a Midwest dad from Detroit, right? Like, there is certainly something about his countenance that I think is pretty friendly. He has a friendly face.
10: There is a stick of butter in there. You see that?
9: He's got a nice smile. I think that that is just part of maybe his natural existence. I'm not sure you can learn those sort of things. It's about who he is. And I think that, look, you have to be genuinely interested in people and their lives. Like, that is a very hard thing to fake over a journalism career. And I do think he is, generally speaking, a people person. He likes people.
11: I'm hoping my friends are listening down here.
12: Including we'll the see. Cape Girardeau Republicans.
11: Including all of them, yes.
5: After Missouri.
1: Here's the thing about Don. Though he earned his paycheck covering politics, his heart was in the arts pieces he sometimes got a chance to do. He worked hard to look for that culture and that music wherever he was.
7: The piece of advice that he gave me, and I think he's given this to you and to others, is, you know, when you are traveling with the president, when you're in this bubble, this moving circus parade, try as much as you can to sneak off for half an hour and just wander around the city. And because of that, I think he always, you know, was able to bring a little more flavor to the stories wherever he was. He was traveling with Barack Obama early in the Obama administration. They went to Prague. Don got to the venue early, and there was a warm-up band that was just kind of entertaining the audience. And it was this Czech bluegrass band.
13: This was classic.

0: realizes that they're singing covers of Bob Dylan tunes, but in Czech. But he recognized the tune, of course, because, you know, Don is, if not the biggest Bob Dylan fan in America, he's at least in the top 100, I'm sure.
1: A confession here. I've probably spent a lot more time listening to Bob Dylan than your average, well-adjusted human being.
0: Of course, naturally, he turned this into a delightful little postcard, and you think it's sort of a one-off. But then fast forward 2 years, and Don is on the campaign trail in Iowa, and he's in Cedar Rapids, and he sees a poster that this same Czech bluegrass band is playing the community center in Cedar Rapids.
1: On this U.S. tour, Juha Trava is promoting its first ever English language CD. This song is called Shuttle to Bethlehem, but there are also old favorites, including the Rolling Stones.
2: I was born in a crossfire hurricane, and I heard.
3: Other than the Czech Bob Dylan band, do you have a favorite Don Gagne piece that sticks in your mind?
0: Well, of course, there's a piece he did. I think he was guest hosting on one of the weekend shows. Don was a DJ for a country station at one time.
1: Bobcat Friendly Ford time is 15 before 10 o'clock. Wayne, you're back from the fair.
0: As part of his working for the country station, he had an opportunity to interview Johnny Cash at a time when, you know, Don was probably in his early 20s and had a very sort of adenoidal voice.
4: How you doing, Johnny?
5: Hi, how you doing?
4: Welcome to Monroe.
5: Thank you.
4: I'm from WVMO, the radio station here in town.
0: I remember, Don, one of his questions was, how'd you become the man in black, Johnny?
4: How'd you get to be the man in black?
0: And Johnny says, well, it's...
5: For one reason, it's a little more slimming, and...
0: It's very slimming.
3: Don always encourages everybody around him to be curious.
6: If you're in Chicago, if you're in rural Iowa, if you're in Texas, like, figure out what he would call the local treasures of the place. Like, every place has something that makes it special, and find that place.
1: Right ahead of us are the Detroit Industry frescoes, one of my very favorite places in the whole world.
6: You know, sometimes you're driving down a highway and you see these random signs and it said, world's largest popcorn ball 3 miles ahead. And I think my pre-Don Gagne life, I don't think I would have stopped to see the world's largest popcorn ball. But I was like, you know what? I am stopping to see the world's largest popcorn ball. And I have my picture outside of it. And I'm glad I stopped.
3: That is the thing about Don. His enthusiasm for life, for people, for the craft of radio is always infectious to people who have known him for years and to people who have just met him. In fact, just a few weeks ago, Don was reporting a piece in Detroit, and he was telling a producer about one of the buildings in that city he found so fascinating.
1: Right in front of us is, hands down, my pick for the coolest building on the planet. It's the Guardian Building.
3: And as he did this, Don started to draw a crowd.
7: I've only seen it from the outside.
1: Oh, okay.
7: Well, and I'd love to see it from the inside.
1: You should come in with us then.
7: Yes.
1: But tell me your name.
7: Marty Wells.
1: Marty, well, I'm Don.
7: Don.
1: Go well, just like look at the elevator doors and look up at the tile work on top too.
8: Well, so the sharpness here of the light above the elevator.
1: But he pointed out something I'd never noticed. The bank was United Trust. Here's a U and there's the T. I'd never seen that before.
9: Wow. Yeah, it's hidden in there.
10: How many roads must a man walk down?
3: Don Gagne is saying goodbye to NPR, but if you miss him, just keep an ear out the next time you're in a museum, or at a concert, or a baseball game, or really anywhere in the vicinity of a retro neon sign, because there is a good chance you will run into him there. Make sure you say hi.

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1: It's hardworking troubadours first, Lee Baines, Alabama's post-punk folk singer with songs of social justice as sacred belief. Then the late Louisiana swamp pop hero Tommy McLean. With his 1960s classics and songs recorded in his 80s on American Roots from PRX.
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1: For Saturday, July 18th, this has been All Things Considered. I'm Adrian Ma. Thanks for listening, and have a good night.
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That's it for All Things Considered. Up next, Tiny Desk. But first, a look at the weather. Sun's out, but we've got some smoke in the air from wildfires still. Temperatures are in the mid-70s. Smoke will continue tonight, lows around 60s. And tomorrow, highs near 80. 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

It's Tiny Desk Radio from NPR Music. I'm Bobby Carter. Today on the show, it's a World Cup crossover. We've got music from countries that have won the cup in recent years. From Argentina, the legendary rocker Fito Páez. From France, the groovy duo Air reinterprets a few of their classics. And from Germany, a modern piano master, Igor Levit, plays Beethoven at the Tiny Desk.

0: It's Tiny Desk Radio from NPR Music. I'm Bobby Carter. So, this is not a radio show about sports. But with the buzz of the World Cup final in the air, we wanted to do a crossover piece to celebrate the beautiful game. So today we're featuring music from countries that have won the World Cup in recent years. France, Germany, and Argentina. A little later on, we'll hear performances from the Argentine rocker Fito Páez and the French duo Air. But we're going to start with Germany, which won the Cup in 2014. This is Igor Levit playing the German composer Beethoven's Piano Sonata No. 21. Levit was born in Russia, but moved to Germany when he was just 8 years old. In 2019, he released a set of recordings of all 32 Beethoven piano sonatas, more than 10 hours of music. Now, that same year, he came to the Tiny Desk to play a few of the movements from those sonatas, which we'll hear in a second. But first, here he is chatting with NPR's Ari Shapiro at the Tiny Desk about what Beethoven means to him.
1: I feel as if his music is the one which allows me to express myself in the most direct way and in the most sort of believable way.
2: What do you mean by that?
1: I believe that one of the main reasons why his music still speaks to everybody in one way or the other is because it's so intense and so humane that it doesn't leave space for neutrality. You can't say, oh, I don't care. It really gives you the strongest feeling of participation. And so it allows me to really fall back on myself.
2: Do you think that we today hear these pieces of music differently from people centuries ago when they were new?
1: Let me answer this way. I can't give you an exact quote. I would have to look it up. But Miles Davis once said that musicians hear music differently automatically from the past because the sounds you hear outside of your home are different than the ones 50 years ago. Cars sound different. I don't know. Signals sound different. We as human beings changed by 150% in the way who we are, how we think, how we feel, how our daily life functions just after the invention of the iPhone. I mean, just think about that. Mm-hmm. So sort of the emotional environment changed. And when we change, what we hear changes.
0: Well, let's hear it. This is Igor Levit at the Tiny Desk in 2019, starting off with the opening movement from Beethoven's Piano Sonata No. 14, which you might know as the Moonlight Sonata.

0: That was Igor Levitt at the Tiny Desk. What we just heard was Beethoven's Bagatelle in A minor, also known as Fur Elise. He also played a movement from Beethoven's Piano Sonata No. 14, the Moonlight Sonata. Now, that show was produced by Tom Heisinger, and Josh Rogerson was the audio engineer. Coming up next, the French duo Air dusts off some groovy classics. It's Tiny Desk Radio from NPR Music.
1: There's so much music out there. You don't want to wander through the sonic jungle alone. I'm Raina Duris, and I've ventured far and wide into thick forests of records, and I've returned to guide you straight to the good stuff on the World Cafe. It's a musical trip. You don't need a passport. Just open your ears, and off we go. A world of music is yours to discover next time on the World Cafe.
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1: 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I'm Bobby Carter. Next up in our Tiny Desk World Cup crossover episode, a band from 2018 Cup winner, France. A duo called Air. Now, Air came in for a Tiny Desk in 2025. Robin Hilton produced that show, so I'm going to pass it off to my man, Robin, to give us a little bit of background.
2: So the two main guys in the band, Air, Nicolas Godin and Jean-Benoit Dunkel, they've been making and releasing music together for a long time. They formed the band more than 30 years ago, and right out the gate, when they released their debut album, it was in 1998, things started to take off for them. The album was called Moon Safari, and honestly, there just wasn't anything else like it at the time.

It was a largely instrumental album. It was super down tempo, super laid back. It had these deep grooves. The music was also dreamy, and it was just cool. And it was the kind of album, basically any dinner party you went to at the time, it was playing. Super stylish, sophisticated, super smart. But things really blew up for the band about a year later. That's when they did the score for the Sofia Coppola movie, The Virgin Suicides. That got them in front of a much bigger audience, especially for the standout track from the film, a song called High School Lover.

0: in the year since they had that big breakout, Air's gone on to release a whole bunch of other stuff. They did another score, one for the 1902 silent movie, A Trip to the Moon. And they did an ambient soundtrack for this museum installation. But really, it's been nearly 15 years since they put out a new studio album. So when we finally got them in for this Tiny Desk, it ended up being just really beautiful and transporting. It was a nostalgia trip for anyone who loved their music back in the late 90s, early 2000s, but also I think the perfect introduction for anyone who hasn't heard their music before.
1: Well, let's jump into that performance. Here's Air at the Tiny Desk, starting off with Les Voyages de Penelope.

That was French band Air at the Tiny Desk. What we just heard was Dirty Trip. They also played Les Voyages de Penelope, High School Lover, and Cherry Blossom Girl. Now, that show was produced by Robin Hilton, and Josh Newell was the audio engineer. Coming up, the Argentine rocker Fito Páez. It's Tiny Desk Radio from NPR Music.

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1: It's Tiny Desk Radio from NPR Music. I'm Bobby Carter. We've got one last performance to finish off our World Cup celebration, a rock icon from Argentina, which won the cup in 2022. That's Fito Páez.

0: is my man Felix Contreras, host of Alt Latino. What up, Felix?
1: What's up, Bobby? Good Thanks for having you, me, man.
0: Of course, man. Now, Argentina has such a deep history of rock music. Felix, can you talk a little bit about Argentina's place in Spanish language rock and roll and how Fito fits into that?
1: You're absolutely right. And Argentina is known in Latin America for a very, very vibrant rock scene, going back to like the 60s. And it's one of the first, if not the first, country in Latin America to play rock and develop like complex songwriting, and the way that the Beatles went from singing about I love you to deeper things. There's a parallel there. And that way of expressing themselves was also a way of kind of getting through and getting past the military dictatorship of the 1970s and 80s. And Fito Páez is known for being part of that movement of complex writing. He's one of the first to really put these really nice sentences and lyrics together. And he's also part of a movement at that time that where the band started to travel outside of Argentina and even outside of Latin America, so that people all over the world began to understand the power and the influence of Argentine rock.
0: Well, Felix, let's just get into it. Here's Fito Páez and his band at the Tiny Desk in 2025, starting out with, Felix, I need your help with this one.
1: This is called A Rodar Mi Vida.

0: Cena coffee.
1: That was Argentine rocker Fito Paez at the Tiny Desk. Felix, what did we just hear?
2: We heard Tercer Mundo, Circo Beat, one of his classics. And then he also played Sale al Sol, Mariposa Technicolor, and A Rodar Mi Vida.
1: That show was produced by who? The one and only Felix Contreras. Thanks, Pete.
2: All right, man.
1: And Josh Newell was the audio engineer. And that does it for our World Cup celebration this week, y'all. Tiny Desk Radio is produced by Walter Ray Watson and Noah Caldwell. Lars Gottrich is our editor. Soraya Muhammad is the executive producer. Neil Tebalt is our technical director, and our theme was composed by Kaylin Ellis. Thank you so much for listening to Tiny Desk Radio from NPR Music.
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Greetings, Michigan music lovers, and all of you surviving the blistering heat wave that seems to have much of the country in its grip, not to mention all of that Canadian wildfire smoke. We're certainly feeling the summer sultriness, which may not be so bad if you consider the deep freeze of Michigan's January or February as an alternative. Regardless, we'll be bringing you plenty of super cool music over the next hour as part of this mid-July edition of the Michigan Music Showcase, which is all about the beauty and power of songs created by artists from across the Great Lakes State. I'm your host on this exploration, John Sinkovich, editor and publisher of the Local Spins website, and we've got plenty of territory to cover today, including a chat with a member of the Detroit-area Americana and roots rock band The Gasoline Gypsies, which not only has new summertime music to share, but also will be performing at several Michigan music festivals over the next couple of weeks. Stay tuned for that conversation later this hour, when we'll also listen to some of the band's new music. 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Now, turn up the air conditioning and turn up the volume, because we're going to launch today's show with the latest from one of the state's most innovative and most treasured rock and rollers. This is Detroit's Jack White and the track from his brand new album, Frozen Charlotte. This is the song, All Alone Again, for today's Michigan Music Showcase.

0: We launched today's show with a real bang, courtesy of Rock's Jack White and the track All Alone Again that appears on his new studio album Frozen Charlotte, which was released earlier this month. Jack White hosts a mini-festival of sorts at Pine Knob Music Theater in Clarkston on July 26th, when he and his band will perform, along with Easy Action and Prostitute. A second stage will feature the bands Ty and Dory, starting at 5:20 p.m. or so, and the Third Man Records Rolling Record Store will also be on site. After that, it was a much more subdued track from Northern Michigan songbird Mae Earlywine. It was her latest single, The Greatest, which was released on July 10. Earlywine performs at Rove Winery in Traverse City on August 27th. And we closed out that set with the seasonally appropriate track 74 Summers from the Detroit area band The Gasoline Gypsies, which just happens to be our featured band of the day for the Michigan Music Showcase. We have singer and guitarist Caleb Malooly on hand today to chat with us about the band, its music, and upcoming performances. Caleb, great to have you on board today.
1: Great to be here. Thanks for having us.
0: So before we dive into anything else, let's talk about that latest single, 74 Summers, which seems pretty appropriate considering the season. So what inspired you to write that particular track?
1: That one was actually, it was an article that I read about the, you know, the average lifespan of the of an American man, basically. You know, and it was one of those, I think it was a doom scrolling up way too late type thing. And, you know, really got me thinking about life. And I was like, man, 74 years, that's only 74 summers, especially here in Michigan. You know, we only get 2 months of them anyway, you know, out on the water and doing stuff. And that 74 summers thing popped into my head. And that one was one of those ones that kind of came together pretty quick after that.
0: When you're thinking about your writing, what is your goal? What do you want audiences to take away from your music?
1: You know, just the goal with writing in general for me has always been, you know, how can I convey an emotion the best way? How can I feel? How can I get the audience to feel what I was feeling in the moment of thinking of the song or thinking of the concept of a song? And that's, you know, obviously lyrically, but also the music behind it. You know, it all kind of comes together to paint a picture a little bit. That's always my goal. We never try to write a song that sounds like something or a song, you know, we kind of try to let the music write itself, let the song become what it's supposed to be instead of trying to force it to be something, you know.
0: Is it about life, about humanity, about your own experiences?
1: Yeah. I mean, it's mostly about your own experiences, you know. In my opinion, music needs to be real and come from, you know, a real place in the writer's life, or it doesn't translate, you know. It's got to come from your personal experiences, in my point of view, anyway.
0: So the band from Eastern Michigan features Caleb. You got Neil on guitar and vocals, Steve on bass and vocals, Joe on drums, and Connor on keyboards and vocals. It certainly had its share of adventures since performing and forming in 2009. So what's been the biggest change for the Gasoline Gypsies during that time period, and how has your music changed or progressed over the past 15 years?
1: So, you know, when we first started out, we were just a three-piece band with still one of my very best friends, Jason Peart, on the drums. And I played acoustic guitar mostly, and Steve was in the group as well. And, you know, we kind of started as Americana before Americana was kind of a household term like it is now. It was just roots music, me playing acoustic and, you know, doing most of the songwriting. And, you know, we just got a beat-up old van that Jason bought and toured around the mitten of Michigan and kind of cut our teeth doing that. And then we, you know, picked up a new drummer after Jason moved to Nashville. And, you know, he had a little more rock influence, which at the time felt right to us. We had another guitar player at the time as well. We kind of switched gears a little and started doing more of the rock and roll stuff, sometimes even going on the heavier side. But lately, over the past, it's been 3 years, 4 years now, you know, we released Gravel Roads and then Mud in the Water after that. And that's been really the biggest change sound-wise, and it's kind of like going back to our roots, but we're much better musicians now, so we can convey those feelings and that musical style a lot better now. But, you know, Americana is always kind of where my heart's been, you know, as mostly the chief songwriter, and we've really found our sound over the past couple of years. It's been in the last 3 years, we've figured it out. A really big change that we made is all of us realizing to, again, let the song breathe, and, you know, writing our parts to the song instead of what we think we should, you know. Sometimes there doesn't need to be 2 minute guitar solo in every song, or sometimes the bass line's a little too busy, or sometimes the rhythm guitar just needs to be simple chords rhythm guitar, you know. And that took us a little while to figure out. Once we really started leaning into that concept and letting the songs breathe and have some space, man, our sound really came together, and that's what's been happening the past couple of years.
0: Well, let's listen to a brand new song from the Gasoline Gypsies. Here's the debut of Long Way Home, and you're listening to it on the Michigan Music Showcase.

0: We just listened to a track from the Gasoline Gypsies, our featured band on today's show, and we're chatting with singer and guitarist Caleb about the band. So you guys have five new singles, speaking of the studio, which are being finalized for release, and you've been hanging out in your bass player studio, I guess in a barn out in Memphis, Michigan at times for rehearsals. So yeah. I'm curious, what are rehearsals like for the Gasoline Gypsies? What do you guys do during rehearsals?
1: Up until pretty recently, we were 2 to 3 times a week, 8 hours a day is what we used to do. You know, and that's how we really kind of came up with a lot of these songs and kind of figured out how to practice together. Now it's more like 4 or 6 hour sessions. Typically we'll start by, you know, we'll run the sets that we're planning on playing for the next, you know, month or two. And then we'll run our vocal harmonies, because that's honestly what needs practice the most nowadays for us. You know, we're all a lot better musicians than we used to be. We practice more at home for our parts and then rehearse together. But those harmonies, if you fall off rehearsing harmonies, you know, 3 or 4 bar harmonies can either really make a band or they can really break them if you're on stage and one of you is singing off key or whatever. That's it's not good. So
0: you guys will be performing at the Tamarack Music Festival on July 25, the River Rhythm Music and Arts Festival in Manchester on August 2nd, and the Grand Marais Music and Crafts Festival up in the Upper Peninsula in Grand Marais on August 8th. So what makes playing festivals special for you guys, and what can folks expect from your sets at these places?
1: Festivals, especially for me, I've always had a really, you know, special place in my heart. So I was a festival baby. I was one of those babies on strapped to my dad's back at Wheatland Music Festival in my entire life. I'm 35 now, and I think I've been to 33 of them all told. So I was born actually on August 8th, and I went to the first Wheatland that same year at, you know,
0: wow,
1: a month old or whatever. So festivals are kind of really deeply ingrained in me, you know. And I turned on at a pretty young age to the Wheatland Festival when we were 16, 17, something like that. So, you know, they're always special. We love doing the jams afterwards. We're not typically a band that just plays the one set and then packs up, you know, unless we got a gig the next day, packs up and leaves. We usually like to hang out and get some jamming in with everybody. We try to mix it up a little bit. You know, we've been working on some different stuff for these festivals. You know, there's one song that I'm just going to play solo at these next festivals coming up. Everybody's going to leave the stage. A cover song that we're working on where I'm going to leave the stage and let the guys do like a power trio type thing. For the bigger shows like that, we do try to mix it up a little bit, at least do some special things and make it more than just a typical, you know, 45-minute slot or whatever at a normal show.
0: I understand the Gasoline Gypsies have a particularly important high-profile out-of-state appearance coming up as well. You could be playing at the Ball Hooter Festival in September in West Virginia. I know Lindsay Liu from Michigan will also be on hand, the Turnpike Troubadours, 49 Winchester, Sam Bush, and others. So tell the audience about what this means to the band.
1: This is a step up, kind of reaching the next plateau a little bit for us. Just having our name on that bill, even though it's kind of on the fine print at the very bottom, you know, that's where everybody starts. But just having that in our back pocket now for, you know, the next festival season, because you always got to be thinking, already we're thinking about next year. But just for promotion for us and pitching to other festivals, once you break through and you get on one of those big ones, you know, that's a big deal. Really big deal for a band at our caliber right now. And, you know, getting to meet some of those people that we've looked up to and are, you know, really crushing it in the Americana, bluegrass, folk genres. It's all good things with that one. We're super excited to be on that bill. And yeah, it's going to be great.
0: So beyond that, what's the plan for the rest of 2026?
1: So we've got some things in the work we're not quite at liberty to talk about quite yet, but some very big things on the horizon, hopefully, as long as it all pans out. So kind of the same of... you know, same thing we've been working on the past couple of years that's worked great for us is being more choosy about our shows, especially in Michigan. You know, the bigger opportunities we're taking, but the smaller ones we're kind of passing up right now. And the thought of just, you know, staying local, working on writing songs, making them the best as possible, and recording them, and then making music videos to go along with them. We kind of started this plan a couple of years ago, and it's really been paying off of just putting out really quality content, even though it's not always a musician's favorite thing to do. You know, it's part of the game right now. And then we're still kind of sticking with that plan, and it's been working really good. So we're going to be in the studio recording, making some good music videos, and getting more music out there to you guys.
0: Well, thanks so much, Caleb, for taking the time today and chatting with us. Let's listen to a track from another Michigan band that will be performing at that aforementioned Tamarack Music Festival taking place in Morley later this month. This is Vespa and Used to Your Love from the band's brand new studio album, Little Monster, for the Michigan Music Showcase.

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Just ahead of that message, we heard from the Lansing area indie rock band LVRS and their latest single, For a Reason. The band will join Finkel and Cattle Dogs on July 24th in a performance at the Green Door in Lansing. We also heard the latest from Detroit area singer-songwriter Jill Jack. Her single for July is titled Gotta Make Hay and was inspired by that long-standing idiom. We had Jill as a featured guest on this show earlier this year, and she's been releasing a single every month as she prepares to release a new studio album this fall. The Jill Jack Acoustic Trio plays the Charlevoix Venetian Festival on July 25th and the Lark in Sheboygan on August 8th. Before that, we heard from the Grand Rapids alt folk rock project Smalley and the single Laughing at the End, released earlier this month. Smalley is a project of Kendall Wright, and this track was produced by Danny Gibney and recorded at Gibney's Soundcheck Infinity Studio in Virginia, with Jonah Yoshonis of Grand Rapids playing drums and organs on that track. We started that set with the Grand Rapids band Vespa. The track was Used to Your Love and appears on the group's new studio album Little Monster, released earlier this year. Vespa will join our featured band on today's show, The Gasoline Gypsies, in playing the Tamarack Music Festival, taking place in Morley, Michigan, July 24th and 25th. Other acts in the lineup include Black Jake and the Carnies, Kay Jones and the Benzie Playboys, the Bootstrap Boys, Manitou Trucking Company, the Smokin' Dober Ladies, Cosmic Knot, and more. So Bill Kirchen is considered the titan of the Telecaster, a guitarist, singer, and songwriter who grew up in Ann Arbor, Michigan, later made a name for himself in the band Commander Cody and the Lost Planet Airmen. He's now 78 and based in Austin, Texas, but he continues to tour and record, and he'll be back in the state where he grew up next month, playing the Tip Top Deluxe Bar and Grill in Grand Rapids on August 7th and the Ark in Ann Arbor on August 8th. Both of those shows happen to be album release parties for his brand new studio collection titled Cat Out of the Bag. This is the title track for the Michigan Music Showcase.

That was the Detroit area singer-songwriter John Paul Wallace and the title track from his latest studio album Lemon Days, which also features Brian Hugo Iglesias. Wallace grew up in Metamora, Michigan, graduated from Lapeer High School, and graduated from Oakland University. He's part of the lineup of more than 40 bands and solo acts performing at the Dunesville Music Festival taking place at Harmony Pines in Interlochen July 24th through the 26th. Ahead of that was the Detroit singer-songwriter Lily McPhee and her latest single, When It's Right. McPhee performs as part of GIG, the Art of Michigan Music event that takes place during the July 24th and 25th Chelsea Sounds and Sights Festival in downtown Chelsea, Michigan. McPhee performs at noon Saturday, July 25th, followed by Bob Pogue, Scotty Karate, Ben Daniels Band, and the Crashers. GIG, the Art of Michigan Music, features workshops, a music market, and an exhibit of music-related art, posters, and photography. We launched that set with guitarist and singer Bill Kirchen in the title track, Cat Out of the Bag, from his new studio album. He's returning to the city where he grew up, Ann Arbor, next month, with a tour stop in Grand Rapids as well. He'll play Grand Rapids Tip Top Deluxe Bar and Grill on August 7th and the Ark in Ann Arbor on August 8th, part of a national summer tour across the United States. That brings us to the end of this episode of the Michigan Music Showcase, so thank you for joining us over the past hour. Of course, you can find plenty more about Michigan bands and solo artists anytime at localspins.com, not to mention concert and festival reviews, videos, photo galleries, and all episodes of this show.

acts such as J. Bo Bielman, Chris Kanye's band, Weasel Malone, Jim McCarty and Mystery Train, and Little Ed and the Blues Imperials. The Saturday lineup also includes Detroit singer Tosha Owens, and this is her song, Freight Train Blues. Have a safe and sensational music-filled weekend, everyone, and please, be good to each other.

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1: This is American Roots, where we'll meet punk rocker turned folk singer Lee Baines. He's a true believer whose songs seek social justice, inclusive humanity, and protection of the environs as a sacred quest.
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We don't sing much here at IPR News Radio, probably for the best. But if you like what you hear generally on this radio station, tell a friend. They might like it too. Yeah.

0: Lee Bain's music speaks of lost home places and the wisdom of elders from a progressive Christian point of view.
1: My grandparents would all sit in the living room, and I just wanted to sit with them and hear them talk and tell stories, because they would be talking about places that I was intimately familiar with, but they were sort of like imbuing these places with memories and images that weren't familiar to me.
0: Lee Bain's, our conversation with the singer-songwriter, is coming up, as is some of his and our favorite music. Nina Simone, Bob Dylan, Johnny Cash, Kelsey Walden, and more.

Lee Baines is humble enough to know that he's not Woody Guthrie. But they kind of seem like fellow travelers from different eras. Here's Guthrie's classic song, 1947, with Woody on vocal and mandolin, joined by Cisco Houston on guitar, Sonny Terry harmonica, getting on the road with American Roots.

picking up cinders. I've been having some hard traveling, Lord. Well, I've been a-hitting some hard rock mining, I thought you knowed. I've been leaning